0: Now you're listening, followed by your brief question. Remember that message and data rates may apply. Well, today, it's Tuesday. You know, just the week is just kind of getting started, you know, going through your normal routine. Same thing with me. I got up, did my walk today, my usual stuff. But today is special because it's Father Joseph's birthday today. So if you can wish Father Joseph a happy birthday, say a prayer for him, maybe dedicate your rosary to him today, that would be awesome. So Father Joseph, happy birthday from the EWTN Radio family and from me here and all of our listeners here on Beacon of Truth. Have a very blessed and joy-filled birthday celebration today. And today's also a little bittersweet day for me as well, because today is the funeral of the former abbot of Newark Abbey, Abbot Melvin Valvano. So Abbot Melvin was the abbot when I first was a college, when I was a high school student and I did the Come and See program. He was the abbot at that time. He was the abbot also when I was in the monastery. He was abbot for Newark Abbey, boy, for about almost 40 years, an amazing run. And, he recently, retired, about two and a half, three years ago. And, Abbot Augustine now is the abbot, who was actually was a roommate when he was a postulant and I was a high school student and they were doing renovations in the monastery. And we, stayed in a temporary, it's called the Turrell House. It's a spot on the campus, high school campus there, St. Benedict's, where, at least back then, I don't know how it's used now, but they used to have students who, had issues like at home and needed a safe place to go. You know, if there was some abuse or drug use or something going on at home and they didn't feel safe, they could come and live at the school. And Mr. Bernard Green, who also recently passed away, who was the dean of students, lived there and oversaw that facility. So so the monks lived in there temporarily while they were renovating the monastery for a year. And I roomed part of that time with Father Augustine, who's now Abbot Augustine. But please pray for the repose of the soul of Abbot Melvin Valvano, whose funeral is today at Newark Abbey. And I was remembering him today, dedicated my rosary to him today during my walk. A wonderful man of God, taught me a lot, you know, had some wonderful conversations with him, both when I was discerning vocation in high school and then, of course, when I was in the monastery as well. And so please say a prayer for both those wonderful men of God, Father Joseph on his birthday and Abbot Melvin on his birthday into heaven, I guess you could say. You know, so please remember both those wonderful men of God in your prayers today. So today, again, we're talking about what is a strong woman. So what we're going to do is going to take a look biblically, like what was the biblical foundation for what is a strong woman. And then, of course, we'd love to hear your thoughts as well. 833-288-EWTN. That's 833-288-3986. Got a question from a listener. Remember, you can always email us if you are unable to call in. You can always send us an email at beacon@ewtn.com. So I got a question from a listener. I'm located in the Portland, Oregon area. I'm having difficulty locating a spiritual director who has knowledge of how to share this vision/witness with others in these times of social media. The two spiritual directors I have found have been wonderful, who live contemplative lives, but are unable to direct me on how to share this in the world today. So I'm thinking the listener is talking about sharing the faith, evangelizing. How do you do that? Looking for some spiritual direction, how to do that through social media, and is having a hard time finding a spiritual director who's knowledgeable in the area of sharing the faith in the 21st century using contemporary means of communication. I think that's what the issue is. And then they continue, as you journey through life, if you happen to come across anyone who could be helpful on how to share the experience, knowledge, vision, or what kind of book to write, that would be wonderful. I want their hearts to be on God, the people that this person is trying to evangelize, and help build a kingdom by sharing his good news with others. So, okay, that's wonderful. that you have a heart for that. So I'd say a couple of things. First of all, I don't think you really need spiritual direction specifically for how to share your faith on social media. Spiritual direction is more big picture, macro view of the of yourself, like what kinds of things, where are my blind spots spiritually? What kind of things do I need to be working on? How do I avoid temptations to sin? How do I grow more in virtue? How do I live the Beatitudes better in my life? Like those kinds of things, like big picture stuff. I don't think spiritual direction really works for such a narrow vision of, okay, how do I share this faith on social media? How do I get across it? I think that's something. Now, maybe you go to a spiritual director to help get you in the right spiritual mindset, that have the right framework for articulating the faith, but doing it on social media, I don't think you're going to find spiritual direction for that. So I think there's a couple of things. There's a book. There's several books out there about sharing your faith on social media. One that comes to mind is Brandon Vaught. He works with Bishop Barron at Word on Fire. And he wrote a book. I'm trying to recall the name of it right now. But I could tell you this, that our very own Father Mitch Pacwa wrote the foreword to this book, the Brandon's book, about the sharing the faith on social media. So that would be a great place to start for sure. Brandon's written a bunch of books, but the book that I'm thinking of is called The Church and the New Media, right? The Church and the New Media by Brandon Vaught. That's V-O-G-T. And again, I believe the foreword was written by Father Mitch Pacwa. So that would be a place to give you some ideas and some direction on where to go from there. But spiritual direction per se, I don't think that I think that's a little bit too narrow for spiritual direction. Spiritual direction, again, is about the macro. It's about deepening your relationship with God, and that takes time. So we're talking about longer discussions. And that's why I don't do spiritual direction. People ask me often, oh, can I use spiritual direction? The thing is, spiritual direction is really a relationship. And so I am so busy between my responsibilities with my apostolate and doing this show, which I love, and my family responsibilities and my parish responsibilities and starting a doctoral program. I just don't have time to develop that kind of relationship with someone in spiritual direction. So hopefully that will be helpful to you as you discern. Now, again, one thing you want to do is to make sure that when you're posting things, that you're thoughtful, that you have something to say. You're not just saying, that you're not being vitriolic, that you're being, you're proclaiming the truth of the faith in love, Ephesians 4:15. And also understand that you are going to get people who don't like what you say, no matter what you say. It could be great, faithful to the church, but people aren't going to like it. They're going to be trolls on there. They're going to be people arguing with you on there. So you need to be prepared for that. All right, but if you feel that strong that God is calling you to that, go for it. And maybe bounce a couple of things off of people before you post to get some objective perspective. All right, hope that's helpful to you. All right, what is a strong woman? That's our topic today on Beacon of Truth, 833-288-EWTN.
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3: One of the nation's largest pro-abortion organizations, the National Abortion Federation, released their updated policy statement on the fourth anniversary of Dobbs. The group took the opportunity to make their radical beliefs clear to anyone who would listen. They said, quote, "As the leading professional membership body for abortion providers nationwide, NAF supports abortion care and access throughout pregnancy and opposes legislation and policies that interfere with that care, including viability limits and gestation-based bans." In other words, they support limitless abortion on demand for any reason, elective abortion until birth. The abortion lobby has made their intentions clear. Now, what will you do to stop them?
2: Join our Life Defenders team today. 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
4: It's summertime.
0: Oh, yeah. That's the club feel for sure, bro.
4: Oh, yeah. That's going to the beach, man. Grab your cooler, get your beach towel.
0: Yep. There you go. I love that. I love the syncopation. I just love that feel, you know?

0: show.
1: Now, back in the day, you like one of those guys that rolled down the windows and looked like the
2: Of course I was. I had the mullet flowing, man. It was grand.
1: What? Yeah. What? Ooh.
2: Had the little Prince mustache, man. I thought I was fly.
1: What?
2: It was
1: wow.
2: As legend as your fro once was, the stash and the mullet.
1: I even had Jerry curls at one time too.
2: Let your soul go.
1: I know. Yikes, man. Yikes. What were you thinking? You know, but that was a style back then, you know.
2: All we can do is pray that it comes back, and then we just laugh at everyone else that has
1: That's too late for me now.
2: Yeah. No, that's what I'm saying. We don't have to. We lived it once. We made it a trend. Now it's on to someone else to keep that torch alive.
1: Yeah, but all that stuff you have to put in your hair for the Jerry curls, man. That gel or whatever. Yeah. What do you call it? The Jerry curl juice.
2: Yeah. I was always jealous of my bros who had that perfect part in the middle that could, like, run their fingers through it, and then it would fall back in place with no problems.
1: Oh, yeah.
2: I'm like, dude, that's cool hair right there, man.
1: Oh, man, what awesome memories, I tell you.
2: Right?
1: Summer, great time.
2: Yep.
1: Although now, though, you know, I'm noticing that the days are getting just a little bit shorter now because we passed the summer solstice, you know, the longest day of the year. And so I woke up at 5 this morning. It was dark. I'm like, wait a minute. It's supposed to be light out now. But wait a minute. We're on the other side now where the days are getting just a little incrementally shorter every day. I don't like that.
2: Yeah, I blinked and I'm like, July. Like the kids are like a few weeks away from school. I'm like, what happened?
1: Yikes. Yep. Man, it just goes by too fast, man.
2: Yeah. Well, I know in our house, we've been planning for my daughter's wedding. So everything was like, go, go, go, go, go. And then once we hit it, it was like, oh, wow, here we are. It was June. And then before we knew it, June was done and July was here. So that's the thing is when you have the one thing you look forward to and then it passes, what I'm hoping is maybe the rest of the year might go slow enough that I can enjoy it a little bit.
1: So, yeah. You know. Yeah. Yeah, that's what I'm trying to do. I'm just trying to... I'm not traveling this week, so I'm going to be actually home this whole weekend, the weekend. So I'm catching up, getting some things done, sorting through some books, getting stuff ready for school, and I got the USCCB homily, and I got all kinds of stuff I'm doing. So so it's great, though, but not have to worry about the leaving and going somewhere. That's kind of a nice feeling. So this is kind of my little summer break, if you will.
2: Yeah. Do you get to that place where, like, when you do have a day of nothing, that you're able to do it guilt-free?
1: Oh yeah.
2: Okay. Same.
1: Yeah, because I'm usually a workaholic.
2: Yeah.
1: And so I've gotten to a point now, maybe because I'm in the latter years or whatever you want to call it. I tell you, I got my first senior discount in Barbados.
2: Hey.
1: They said, "How old are you?" And I just said, "I'm 60." And they said, "Oh, you could get a disc." I'm like, they asked me not thinking about a disc. I just thought they were just whatever.
2: Yeah.
1: "Oh, you can get a discount." I'm like, "A discount? Yeah, for a senior." I'm like, "Oh, you gotta be kidding me, man. What?"
2: Yeah, the first time I got my invitation to the AARP, I told my wife, I said, "Hey, you can join it early." She's like, "Don't age me." She's like, I'm not gonna willingly go, "Oh, my husband is a member." She's like,
1: and my wife already did that. So as soon as they started sending them, I said, no, don't. I said, just threw it out. Like, no, I don't even want to see that. And she's like, "No, I want to sign up now." I'm like, "No."
2: That's amazing.
1: You gotta embrace it, though. Every phase of life, though, you know?
2: Right.
1: I mean, you know, I was kind of... reluctant or whatever when you hit... Like, the difference between 59 and 60, like, when you get that 6, it's like... Ooh, you know, it's like, this is serious now, that kind of thing, you know?
2: I've always joked that I have an old soul. So I feel like my body's finally catching up with where my soul and spirit have been, which I have my mom to thank for that as we talk about strong women today. Because my mom was always like, she was so close to my great grandparents. And when they passed, I mean, it was like losing a parent because they were so tightly knitted soul wise and spiritually. And so I kind of feel like that's the same thing. Because, like, when, you know, now that my daughter's married, she's like, "Dad, have you thought about what you want the grandkids to call you?" I said, "I think it's time to revive, like, granddad or grand or, you know, grands or something." And they're like, "No." I was like, "Come on." I said, honestly, as long as they call me, that's what my mom used to always say. She's like, "As long as they call me, I don't care what they call me." And so,
1: there you go. That's a good perspective.
2: Yep.
1: Oh, awesome. I guess that's the next thing I, one of these days,
2: right.
1: The grandparent thing. I'm not in a rush, not in a rush.
2: That's it. We get to spoil them, send them home to Sugar High. It's excellent.
1: There you go. Yeah, I love that. I'm Deacon Harold Burke. 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And today we're talking about what is a strong woman. And we'd love to hear from you about the strong women in your life. 833-288-EWTN. That's 833-288-3986.
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1: 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Just give us your first name, how you're listening, followed by your brief question. All right. So let's dive right in. So I want to establish a biblical foundation for strong women. All right. So if we go to Genesis chapter 2, we see there it says in the second creation narrative, this is when God creates man, Adam, right? And puts him in the garden to till and to keep it, to serve, protect, and defend. Then he says, it's not good. He talks about the tree and all that. Then he says, it's not good for the man to be alone. Why? I mean, he's complete and sufficient within himself, right? So why is it not good for him to be alone? Here's why. In Genesis chapter 1, remember it says that we are made in God's image and likeness, right? So God himself exists as a family, as a communion of persons, Father, Son, and Holy Spirit. So God exists as a family, as a communion of persons. And so if we are made in the image and likeness of God, then the humanity needs to imitate, right? In a sense, emulate, mirror that relationship of God. So it's not good for the man to be alone. Now, why? To be created and loved by God is awesome to be created and loved by God. But because we're made in the image and likeness of God, being created and loved by God is not enough. What matters beyond just merely existing is to be loved by another person, so that the love that we have within us from God finds expression, right? So why? God the Father, right? He generates love, and when he generates, that's the word, right? So he generates the word that was begotten, not made, right? Begotten, not made. So the love between the Father and the Son generate a third. That's the Holy Spirit, who give love and life back to the Father, right? So God loves himself, Father, Son, and Holy Spirit, perfectly, in a complete and perfect union of love. That's called, fancy language, circumcision or divine perichoresis. All that means is the love of God within himself. And so human beings are called to imitate the very life of God. So that's why being by himself makes no sense, because that love that he has from God has to have expression. And so it said, I will make a, because what does he know by himself? He knows that he's superior to all the other things that God created, right? Why? Because he's self-aware, right? He could look around and see that he's superior to all these other things. So there's an interior subjectivity that he has just by the very nature of who he is. He's conscious and aware of being in a relationship with God. But the one thing is that he has no one to share that with. He has no one to share that experience with. So God says, I will make a helper fit for him. So God wants to create someone through which he can have an unique, exclusive, and unrepeatable relationship, right? That reflects the relationship that he has with God, right? And so I'll make a helper. So the word helper is actually a compound word in Hebrew, helpmate, azeder, kenegdo. Now, this interesting. This is the only place where those words show up together. Azeder shows up a number of times in Scripture. Kenegdo shows up a number of times in Scripture. But together, this is the only place in Genesis 2:18. So azeder means help. But whenever you see azeder used, for example, in Deuteronomy 33, in fact, several times in Deuteronomy 33, Psalm 20, Psalm 30, Psalm 70, a number of the other Psalms, and Hosea 13:9, it means help that comes from God, right? Heavenly help, divine assistance, right? And kenegdo is a preposition. It means someone that stands opposite or parallel to you, who helps, aids, assists, surrounds, and protects and defends. Okay? So when you put those words together, it's someone who comes to the aid of man, who helps, aids, assists, protects, and defends. And that help is comes from God. So this is not just someone that's a maid, or this is someone that's, that is providing this strength that comes from God. This is godly help, godly assistance, right? And so he creates, how does he go about creating this azeder kenegdo, this partner? He says he put the man into a deep sleep, then he takes out a rib, builds up a woman, and then brings him to the man. Oh, there's so much going on there. So first of all, it says the sleep is terre de ma. It means a deep sleep without consciousness or dreams. So he doesn't start over again. It doesn't take another lump of dirt or clay or dust and create someone separate. No, he takes a part of him to create her, right? So terre de ma is a deep sleep without consciousness or dreams. So there's no participation in the creation of the woman by the man. He doesn't create her, but God uses part of him to create her. And so when someone's in a terre de ma, this deep sleep, during that sleep or as soon as they wake up, there's something extraordinary happens. There's an extraordinary event that happens. We see this in Genesis 15, 1 Samuel 26, Isaiah 29, Job, twice in Job, Job 4 and Job 33, where we see that this terre de ma. And it really points also to Jesus on the cross. While he's asleep of death, God creates his church from his side, right? So can't wait to dive into this even more. But want to hear from you today. Strong women today. 833-288-WTN.
0: Coming up on the Station of the Cross Community Calendar, Sacred Heart of Jesus Diocesan Shrine in Bowmansville will celebrate Our Lady of Fatima with Mass and processions at 6:30 p.m. on the 13th of each month from May through October. 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To learn more about our community calendar events, please visit thestationofthecross.com.
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0: music too.
1: That's right.
0: Yeah, we got a little fusion going on there.
1: It's nice that the influence has spilled over into other platforms, right? After years of meshing music together.
0: Well, you see that too, like with, what's her name? Taylor Swift, right? We start off with country.
1: Yeah.
0: And then kind of, you know, crossover, right? We just got crossover songs that don't necessarily define one genre, crosses from one to another.
1: Sure.
0: You know, so, you know, you have pop, rock, or you have, you know, country and something, you know, so the songs may transcend both of those genres. I think it's pretty cool, actually.
1: Well, and a lot of times artists, after you've established yourself in one genre, you're like, oh, I'm kind of feeling stale here, and you venture out. Sometimes you may come back to those roots, but if not, you've at least found a way to expand yourself, and then sometimes you see where the worlds kind of marry together at some point.
0: Yeah, and sometimes when artists do that, when it's forced, it doesn't work.
1: Right.
0: Because you like, you scratch your head like, huh?
1: Like when Kiss tried to do a disco song. I don't know what I'm talking
0: about. Oh, yeah, or Hot Space by Queen. Like, ooh, yeah. Yikes. Then they tried to do like the disco kind of pop. Like, no, guys.
1: Stay in your lane. Yes, please.
0: Oh, that's awesome. I love that. I'm Deacon Howard Brooks. You're listening to Beacon of Truth. And today we're talking about what is a strong woman. Would love to hear about the strong women in your life, those women in your life who had tremendous influence in your life. You know, would love to hear about how their strength, you know, helped you to become the person that you are today. And that could be, you know, your mother, your sister, or it could be a saint. Right? Like the Blessed Virgin Mary. Would love to hear from you today. Give us a call, 833-288-EWTN. That's 833-288-3986.
1: Well, I'm looking forward to this weekend. I want to invite you to join me for Catholics Coast to Coast as we get to spotlight what's happening at Podcast Central. And you can catch up this summer on several that you may not have heard of yet, one of which is this week talking about the Eucharist and being a Eucharistic man. I love this vibe because it's coming from the Catholic Man Show, one of the great podcasts we're spotlighting this week. So 2 o'clock Eastern on Saturday, 6 p.m. Eastern on Sunday. 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
0: All right, my friends. What is a strong woman? That's our topic today. We're laying a biblical foundation, but would love to hear from you about the strong women in your life that helped you become who you are today. Maybe played a big role or influence in your development or in your career choice or, you know, in school. Maybe it was a teacher. Could be, your mom. It could be someone else. It could be a saint. Would love to hear from you today. What is a strong woman? What do you think of some of the characteristics of a strong woman? Which, by the way, doesn't mean trying to be a man. Right? Let's get that clear. So a woman who tries to do what men do or tries to emulate men, that's not being a strong. That's just emulating men. That's not being a woman. You know. So let's talk about that. What is a strong woman? 833-288-EWTN. That's 833-288-3986. All right, in laying a biblical foundation, I was going back to the idea of the man in the deep sleep, and that deep sleep takes out a rib. Now, in Hebrew, it is not rib. The word is actually selau, which means side. So if you read it in Hebrew, it says he took his side and created him, not rib. Now, why did they insert the word rib there in English? Because if we say side, you mean left side, right side, side of fries, you know, side means a lot of things. One word can mean a lot of different things. If a Hebrew person, Israelite would have heard selau, side, they knew it would have meant the middle. And the idea here is it shows the common nature that they share. And if you took a bone from the upper part of the body, she'd be greater than him. If you took a bone from the lower part of the body, she'd be less than him. It took a rib or bone from the side to show that she's equal to him, right? Equal in dignity before God, and shows the common nature from which they come from. Beautiful allusion to the cross. Jesus is in the terre de ma, the sleep of death. And when Longinus spears him in the side, blood and water flow out, right? St. John Chrysostom and other fathers of the church will say blood for the Eucharist and water for baptism. The church, the bride, comes forth from the side of the bridegroom on the cross. Beautiful fulfillment of what we're seeing here in Genesis 22:22. The other thing that I want to point out here, it says that he took the rib, made the woman, and brought her to the man. He took the rib and made it into a woman. That's very interesting. It doesn't say he built a woman, right? Because the word for built in Hebrew is bana, and that means to build or construct, like a house or something like that. What's interesting here, when it says in Hebrew, it says he made it into a woman, the rib from the side, it's wa'iben. Wa'iben. So wa'iben, made into, is the same word that they use for constructing the temple. They don't use a regular word. They don't use bana when it talks about building or constructing the temple, because this is the place where God dwells, where the place where God resides. And so they use wa'iben for construction of something that's sacred. And so this is the same word that's used. He made it into a woman. He constructed a woman. But the specific word wa'iben, again, built. But there's a sacredness and a holiness here in her, right? There's a strength in her by the very nature of who she is. She didn't do anything to earn that strength. It's by the very nature of who she is that women are strong. I love that. And one thing that I found during the pandemic when I was reading books of the Bible I normally don't read is Proverbs 31. So I got to the end of Proverbs 31, and it said, so I was reading, it was toward the end of that proverb, talks about women. It says, the heart of her husband trusts in her, and he will have no lack of gain. She girds her loins with strength and makes her arms strong. That's beautiful. I've never seen a description of a woman girding her loins before until I read Proverbs. Because girding your loins is the way a man prepared for battle. But this is the woman girding her loins and makes her arms strong, right? It shows by the very nature of who she is a source of strength. So the man and the woman she's created from his side, they together are fighting against the forces of evil, like the in the garden, right? They confront Satan. Now, of course, they both fell for the wiles of Satan, but the idea is in that relationship that imitates the relationship of God within himself, that it's from that strength that comes from God that they're able to live out their vocation in the earth and fight together against the forces of evil that are trying to destroy covenant relationship with God. Right. So, yeah. So women are strong by the very nature of who they are. Right. And I don't like that people say women are weak. Women are weak. That's not what the Bible says. You know, so here's what we want to do. We want to say women are weak. Now, St. Peter does say the women are the weaker sex. But remember, he uses a specific word in Greek, asteneo, which is a word they use for a support column that's compromised. Like after an earthquake, right? You just can't occupy a building because the building's been weakened. It's been compromised. That's the word he uses. He's talking about physical weakness. So that's not misogynistic. For example, right now, my wife and I are tennis fans, right? So Wimbledon is on, the tennis tournament. Now, in a typical tennis tournament, they usually play men and women play the best of three sets, okay? So two out of three, right? Except in Wimbledon and the other major tennis tournaments, the U.S. Open, the French Open, and the Australian Open, the women still play the best out of three sets, but the men play the best three out of five. So why does the men play more sets than the women? In golf, like if you look at the PGA or WPGA tournament, they play on the same course, a par five for the men golfers may be, I don't play golf, so I'm just making up something, 580 yards, okay? That same par five hole for a woman will be 490 yards. Why? Because, again, has nothing to do with the disposition of women or women are less than men. It has nothing to do with it. They're talking about physicality. That's why there's women sports. That's why you don't see women playing in the NBA or women playing in the NFL or in tennis. There's a women's tennis and there's men. It has to do with physicality. That's it. But that doesn't mean morally, spiritually, or any other kind of way that women are weaker. In fact, I would argue that in some spiritual aspects, women are actually stronger than men. Bam! That's truth. I just dropped some truth there for you. So in a lot of ways that women are even stronger, right? So what are we talking about here? We're talking about strong. We can't use secular ways of thinking and understanding where we're competing against each other. Because when we do that, what we end up doing is saying, well, a woman is strong if she can do what men do. No, that doesn't make a woman strong. Because doing what men do, that makes you a copycat. You're trying to emulate. I think you're denying your femininity when you're trying to be like a man. Right? That's the truth. So we're talking about strong women, those beautiful traits within a woman that make her strong. And notice with the man and the woman, there's a unity within the complementarity of their being. What makes a man a man, what makes a woman a woman, those gifts complement each other. And it's the unity. It's precisely because of the differences that they have that they're able to have unity, right? So the interchange of knowledge and love between the Father, Son, and Holy Spirit is a profound unity and a very deep and profound unity that is reflected in the union of a husband and a wife, a man and a woman, right? And so this is the Eucharistic aspect of interpersonal communion. Damn, this is awesome. This is deep. You know, so women are strong, and that's what we're talking about, strong women today. Would love to hear from you. Hear about the strong women in your life. It could be a mom, could be a sister, could be an aunt or a grandmother, could be a saint, like Saint Therese of Lisieux, Mother Teresa of Calcutta, or the woman standing behind me here, the Blessed Virgin Mary. Would love to hear from you about strong women in your life. 833-288-EWTN. That's 833-288-3986. Remember, you can also text us as well, 1-833-288-EWTN. That's 1-833-288-3986. Just say what's your first name and how you're listening, followed by your brief question or comment. Remember that message and data rates may apply. And we just received a text from an anonymous listener. It says, my mom in Billings, Montana, knows everything. She is a strong woman. To me, I admire her. Amen. I would say the same thing about my mom as well. You know, my mom's very simple faith. You know, she was a cardiac care nurse. So she was highly skilled as a nurse. But her faith was just very simple. You know, she didn't know a ton of theology or apologetics or anything like that. But I tell you this, I think partially spiritually the person I am today because of the influence of my mom. There's no question or doubt about it. My mom loved the Lord. She loved her Catholic faith. She never missed Mass, you know, and,

0: Tony's calling from Columbia, South Carolina, listening on Catholic Radio in the great state of South Carolina. Willie, welcome to Beacon of Truth.
1: Thank you, Deacon. My question to you is, why do you think women are taking more of a leadership role than men today?
0: Leadership role in what aspect?
1: In politics.
0: You mean in the family or in the church, in society? Like where? Where? I'm sorry.
1: Church, in politics.
0: Okay, so a couple things. When it comes to the secular world, politics, government, corporations, there should be no disparity at all. I'm talking women could do what men, because either a man or a woman could be a CEO. Either a man or a woman could run a multinational corporation. That has nothing to do with whether you're a man or a woman. It has to do with your skill set, all right? So we're talking about the gifts that you were given by God and to use those gifts for God's glory in the secular environment. Politics, government, private business, whatever that may be. Now, we're talking about the church. Remember, we talked about there's a distinction between man and woman is the complementarity of the distinctions that make them, that enable them to have unity. So for in the church, for example, like for example, right now, EWTN's director, vice president for communications, Monsi, was just named the prefect for the Vatican's Congregation on Communication, the first woman ever to hold that position in the church. You know, so they recognize her skill set and her tremendous talent and abilities to be able to communicate well and helping the Vatican communicate better to the world. That's awesome. That's absolutely awesome. But when it comes to, for example, another anecdote, I'm in parishes all the time. Usually a different parish every week, somewhere in the United States or around the world. And I would say anecdotally from my observations, 70 to 75% of the staff of those parishes are women. Women are doing most of the day-to-day work in the parish life, right? But in the family, there's some women that are taking leadership roles in the family because the men aren't stepping up. Because the men aren't really being real men. They're not being real husbands and fathers. And so women have to feel that they have to pick up the slack and fill in the role because the husband is not living up to what he's supposed to be living up to as a man. So that's how I would say that. Is that helpful for you, Willie?
1: Yes, it is. Very helpful. Thank you so much.
0: Oh, you are most welcome. Thank you for your call today. And would love to hear from you. What is a strong woman? That is our topic today on Beacon of Truth. Would love to hear from you. 833-288. 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
2: Hey, Deacon, I want to tell you about the strongest woman I know in my life. I have known this woman for decades, and by any measure, she has not had an easy life. She's a single woman, and she has had many afflictions throughout her life. Many, many afflictions. And if anyone was looking at her life from the outside, most people would say she ain't winning, you know, how tough her life is. But I want to tell you, Deacon, she just keeps plugging away. She keeps trying. She's so aware how weak she is and how much she needs grace. She's not a woman of faith. She didn't get that idea from, some religion or anything. She just believes, she understands how weak she is and how she needs grace, whatever that is in her conception. And she's able to smile at the littlest things, a puppy, a flower, just laughing, taking my dog through the fountain. And she's such an inspiration to me. And sometimes the women who don't appear to be doing that well are really the strongest women in our midst. And I just wanted to tell you that.
0: Ah, thank you, Tony. What a wonderful witness. You know, you're the woman that you're describing here is not a woman of faith, but every single human being, right, has the natural law implanted in them by God. That's called the natural moral law. Every single human being, regardless of race, color, nationality, religion, it's that part of God's eternal law that's implanted in our hearts that says do good and avoid.

0: avoid evil. Right? So every single human being has that. So for example, if there's an earthquake in Haiti, sometimes an atheist will go to help. They're not doing it out of, I'm a person of faith. I have to help because God says we have to help people. They don't even believe in God. But they're going to help because they're responding from that desire, that natural desire that's implanted by God, even though they don't believe in God, that says do good and avoid evil. So that sounds to me like your friend here is cooperating beautifully with that natural moral law that God has implanted in her heart. Do good and avoid evil. When you live according to the dictates of the natural moral law, then you will find contentment and peace in the beautiful, simple things in life, which sounds exactly like what she's doing. So I'm so glad that you called today, Tony. I'm so grateful to hear about the witness of your friend, the single woman who's been through a lot of trials, a lot of tribulations, but still is a beautiful witness of her life. You know, and still not a person of faith, but you know what? She's living according to that natural moral law. Maybe you could be, you know, an influence of her life and just, you know, help her to see like, yo, I just want to let you know what an inspiration you are to me. You know, just let her know. You know, that'd be a beautiful thing. So thank you so much for your call, Tony. Thank you for sharing that with us. And would love to hear from you today. What is a strong woman? 833-288-EWTN. That's 833-288-3986. Jim is calling from Cottonwood, Idaho, listening on Salt and Light Radio. 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
1: Deacon, great show. I just got to tell you a story of a woman when I was 20 years old. I'm in a lunchroom and Ronald Reagan is the assassination attempt takes place. And mm-hmm. I said this, good, he deserved it. I mean, my life was so screwed up. And this little 5'2" lady named Marty gets up and proceeds and challenged me on everything that I think that I know about and I believe in. And I mean, she used words that would have made a sailor blush. And I left that thing and I wrote down everything she said that I could remember. I went to the library and spent 2 weeks studying to prove her wrong, and I couldn't prove her wrong. And 2 weeks later, I had to come back and apologize to that woman, and she completely brought me back to the faith, got me going to college. And the greatest honor I had was to give the eulogy at her funeral.
0: Oh.
1: She was just an amazing woman, and everything she told me were things my mom and dad had said for years. I just had to hear it from somebody else in a way that somebody had the guts to do the way she did it.
0: You know, Jim, that is awesome. You know, I say all the time, Jim, and you just proved this correct. You know, when you have kids who are away from the church, one of the things that I tell parents is that pray that God brings someone else into their life besides you. And you just said that beautifully. So your parents were telling you all these things. That's great. But then this other person who's sharing the same truths that your parents tried to share with you, but how come they got through? Because it's not your parents. You're hearing it differently. It hits your heart differently. It hits your mind differently, right? It causes a different response from you. You went and researched to try to, I'm going to prove her wrong. You know, how many times have I heard that too, where people, they hear the beauty of the truth and they try to prove it wrong. And just the opposite happens. Like, oh my goodness, if I was wrong about that, what else have I been wrong about? And it causes this deep introspection, kind of a sea change, you know, a shift in their way of thinking, and that eventually leads them on the path to Jesus. You know, and that's what happened to you, Jim. And so man, that is so awesome. And to be able to give the eulogy at her funeral, oh, that is awesome. And what a great way to say thank you. You know, we don't do that enough. We recognize people in our lives, women that are important to us. How often do we say thank you, have that opportunity to say? I remember once I was in fifth grade, Sister Mary Keller. If Deacon Walter's listening, he remember this, that Sister Mary Keller created an opportunity for me to attend a pre-Lenten program. Back then it was called Renew. I think I was in sixth grade or something like that. And only the girls signed up for that class. And I didn't want to do what the girls did. So I told Sister, I want to be part of the class, but I want to be made fun of. So she found a way for that to make that happen in the way that only a woman could. And when I was a novice in the monastery, I got there was a teacher conference at being held at my high school, and she was there, and I got a chance to thank her, because it was that kind of her kind of thinking that led me on the path eventually to becoming a deacon. You know, I thought I was going to be a monk and a priest, but eventually lead me on this path to the diaconate. And she was a stepping stone on that path. So I totally get that. Thank you so much, Jim, for your beautiful call. Oh, man, we got to maybe talk about this topic again. We got people we can't get to because the hour is upon us. So I and for saying something like Joan of Arc, who led armies into battle, Catherine of Siena, who advised the Pope, St. Teresa of Avila, who reformed convents, and St. Clare of Assisi, who ran away from her parents, and started the women's order of the Franciscans, and Hildegard of Bingen, who was a doctor of the church. All right, my friends, Word of God Wednesday tomorrow. We're going to be God's Word for the 15th Sunday in Ordinary Time. 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Until we're together again, may Almighty God bless you, keep you, and protect you, the Father, and the Son, and the Holy Spirit. Amen.
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10: 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On July 7th, we celebrate the feast of Saints Cyril and Methodius, bishops and confessors. Cyril and Methodius were brothers, born in Thessalonica to a prominent family of the Byzantine Empire in the early 9th century. They studied in Constantinople, where they took holy orders and spent some time in a monastery. After Cyril saw success on a mission to the Khazars, he and his brother were selected to answer a request by King Rostislav for preachers and teachers of the faith in Moravia, in Central Europe. Cyril and Methodius worked in Moravia for several years, establishing the Slavonic liturgy and creating a script that would develop into the Cyrillic alphabet. They were opposed by Western missionaries, who convinced Rome to summon the brothers for investigation. Pope Adrian II welcomed the brothers, who brought with them relics of Pope St. Clement as a sign of communion, and not only approved their work, including the Slavonic liturgy, but consecrated the brothers as bishops. Cyril died while still in Rome, in the year of our Lord 869, but Methodius returned to Central Europe and continued the work that earned both brothers the title Apostles to the Slavs, until his own death in the year of our Lord 885. Cyril and Methodius, hailed as patrons of Europe along with St. Benedict, are also honored on February 14th in the modern calendar, May 11th or 24th in the East, and July 5th in some parts of Europe. Also honored on this day are St. Willibald, St. Edelburga, and many other martyrs, confessors, and holy virgins. For more about the saints and seasons of the Catholic Church, visit thestationofthecross.com/saints-and-seasons.
11: As soon as we begin to speak about love, we have to make some clarifications, because love has been redefined by our fallen world. 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
15: In Washington, D.C., tonight on EWTN News Nightly, Under Pressure. President Trump shakes up the NATO summit, demanding spending hikes and loyalty while applying pressure to the historic alliance. Maine Senate race. Graham Plattner faces calls to resign over sexual assault allegations as Washington reacts. Faith First will take you inside the EWTN Summer Academy in Rome, where young Catholic journalists are trained to be digital missionaries for Christ. Plus, dreams shattered. The United States' World Cup journey comes to an end amid global backlash over the red card suspension drama we discuss. These stories and more tonight.
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15: Thank you for being with us on the feast day of St. Peter Turot. Our top story tonight. President Donald Trump announced that the U.S. will lift sanctions against Turkey, opening the possibility of selling F-35 jets to the country. President Trump says, quote, Turkey has been a great ally for us and we don't want to sanction friends. That's not the only major headline coming out of the NATO summit tonight. White House correspondent Owen Jensen reports. Owen.
17: Veronica, good evening to you. You are definitely right. Several items coming out of Turkey tonight to get to. We'll start with those fighter jets, where President Trump says he's considering selling them to Turkey. But it's a move some U.S. lawmakers and Israel oppose.
18: In Turkey, a state arrival ceremony for President Donald Trump, participating in the NATO summit. Later, President Trump, sitting across from Turkey's president, is asked by a reporter if he's going to sell F-35 fighter jets to Turkey, which had been banned from doing so after it purchased Russian missile defense systems.
19: The decision we're going to make, we have a very good relationship. I would think that many people, I can tell you, many people, including the people sitting right here, thinks, you know, why wouldn't we do that? We have a better relationship with Turkey, and Turkey's been in many ways much more loyal than other countries that we think would be loyal.
18: And despite concern from NATO allies, President Trump insists the United States should control Greenland instead of Denmark.
19: Well, that's what hurt my relationship with NATO, because Greenland doesn't help Denmark. Denmark doesn't spend money to really help Greenland, but it's an important part for the United States.
18: In addition, the Iran war, a topic of discussion. Just today, three tankers came under attack in the Strait of Hormuz. Hours later, the U.S. revoked a license that had authorized the sale of Iranian oil. At the summit, President Trump renewed his complaints against NATO for not helping the U.S. in its war with Iran.
19: Italy turned us down, and Germany turned us down, and France turned us down. And it's okay, but, you know, why are we spending hundreds of billions of dollars, and they're not there for us? We've always been there for them.
18: French President Emmanuel Macron and Syria's president will also be attending the NATO summit. Just today, explosions rocked Syria's capital as Macron was visiting. Akrom was in the presidential palace during the blast, but was unharmed. And as the war in Ukraine drags on, Ukrainian President Zelensky urged NATO allies to strengthen Europe's air defenses and increase support for Ukraine.
20: The one thing we still need to do here in Europe is build a strong defense against Russia's ballistic missiles. It's a big challenge, it's true. This is Russia's last major advantage.
17: Now, tomorrow on the sidelines of the NATO summit, President Trump will meet with Ukraine's president. President Trump said today he's settled 8 wars. He thinks he can settle 9. And he also told reporters he may not have attended the NATO summit had it not been held in Turkey. He calls President Erdogan of Turkey a very strong leader and says NATO, the summit, is a big thing. At the White House, Owen Jensen, EWTN News Nightly.
15: After months of defending Graham Plattner's scandal-plagued Senate campaign in Maine, prominent Democrats are quickly turning on the oyster farmer after new sexual assault allegations. From Senate Minority Leader Chuck Schumer to the head of Senate Democrats' midterm operations, all say Plattner needs to immediately withdraw his candidacy. Let's check in with Capitol Hill correspondent Eric Rosales with the latest. Eric.
21: Well, good evening, Veronica. Yes, this is very unwelcome news for Democrats and their quest to take control of the U.S. Senate in January. The new allegation from a woman in Maine who Plattner previously dated said that he forced her to have sex with him nearly 5 years ago. Plattner denied the account, but he's now canceled all future campaign events, saying that he needs time to reflect.
22: Regardless of the inaccuracy of the reporting, but mindful of the political reality it will inflict, we are taking the time to reflect on the best path forward for the state that I love, the people that I love, the movement I belong to, and the goal of defeating Susan Collins.
21: The new accusation is quickly upended. One of the most critical midterm races in the country to unseat long-term Republican Senator Susan Collins, as even more Democrats are calling him to drop out of the race.
23: The Maine Democratic Party says he should withdraw. I'm not a Maine voter, but I agree with them. He should withdraw.
21: Plattner's allies say that he'll only drop out of the race if his replacement supports the progressive policy positions that he campaigned on.
24: I am never going to say that that is okay. The candidate is denying these charges. We've got to be careful. We don't know what all the facts are, but women find themselves afraid to come forward because it just gets complicated.
21: Plattner's problems continue to pile up, from Reddit posts which describe him as a communist to a tattoo resembling a Nazi symbol to a post mocking a Purple Heart veteran to multiple women describing unsettling relationship behavior to now allegations of rape.
25: It was pretty obvious before the primary this was a person not fit for public office. We have to be consistent. Right? I mean, these are disgusting allegations.
21: Republicans have already announced that they will spend some $42 million in Maine defending Collins. If Plattner does not withdraw, the Democratic Senatorial Campaign Committee has already said it will not invest in the Maine Senate race. New Hampshire Senator Jeanne Shaheen, who is at the NATO summit in Turkey, during a media appearance with Republican Mike Rounds, said she also called on Plattner to resign.
26: Graham Plattner should get out of the race, and the sooner the better, so that he can be replaced on the ballot.
21: It is important to note that the timing is critical. Democrats can still replace Plattner on the ballot only if he chooses to drop out before the July 13th deadline. If he were to exit the race, the Senate Democratic Party would then have to pick his replacement by June 27th. It's a race that the eyes of America will be watching, and it could actually determine control of the U.S. Senate. At the Capitol, Eric Rosales, EWTN News Nightly.
15: More than 2 weeks after the devastating June 24th earthquakes, the humanitarian crisis in Venezuela deepens. The official death toll has soared past 3,500 people, with over 1,600 injured. On Monday, mass graves were dug for 150 unidentified victims. The move falls under a new government tracking protocol to aid future identification. Meanwhile, joint Venezuelan and Mexican rescue teams continue to pull bodies from the debris, with no official count of those buried. An opposition website has already tracked over 30,000 missing persons. As for survivors, living conditions are dire. Many are living on the streets and have been left with only the clothes on their backs as they wait for safety inspections to be completed. We have a lot more still to come on EWTN News Nightly. Legacy of Compassion, the remarkable story of one Catholic hospital that left a lasting mark on the American healthcare system. And France moves closer to legalizing assisted suicide. We'll discuss.

0: 160 years, St. Vincent's Hospital stood as a cornerstone of healthcare in New York City, even earning a reputation for treating anyone who walked through its doors, regardless of income, background, or faith. Founded in 1849, in the aftermath of a deadly cholera epidemic, the hospital became a pioneer in medicine while responding to some of the city's darkest moments. A newly published book tells the remarkable story of the Sisters of Charity, whose faith and dedication helped shape one of New York's most important Catholic hospitals and left a lasting mark on American healthcare. Joining us now is Dr. Thomas Resnick, professor of history at Seton Hall University, a historian of American Catholicism and author of A Monument of Charity, St. Vincent's Hospital and Catholic Healthcare in New York City. Dr. Resnick, thank you so much for joining us.
1: It's my pleasure. Thank you for having me.
0: Your book tells the story of the Sisters of Charity and St. Vincent's Hospital, founded in Manhattan. What inspired you to dive into this topic, and why do you think it's so important today?
1: Yeah, I was inspired to take up the history of St. Vincent's Hospital in 2010 when news of the hospital's closure made local headlines. And when I started looking into the history of the hospital, I realized there was such a rich story that needed to be told. Here was a hospital that had served the people of New York for more than 160 years. And it captures not just kind of the story of healthcare in New York City, but really the contributions of Catholic sisters to healthcare in the United States.
0: Now, this was unprecedented with Catholic sisters making such an impact. What made their approach to caring for the sick and the poor so distinctive?
1: Yeah, when St. Vincent's Hospital opened in 1849, it began with a simple but radical mission to accept all in need, regardless of their ability to pay. They were devoted to caring for the poor, and they made it clear that St. Vincent's would not discriminate against those who could not pay. That was a really radical stance at the time when healthcare was often considered a private good for those who could afford it. And the Sisters of Charity wanted to live out their mission of charity and extend healthcare to all.
0: For more than 160 years, St. Vincent's was at the heart of the Manhattan community. What role did it play in the lives of generations of New Yorkers?
1: St. Vincent's was really a New York City institution through and through. It was located in Greenwich Village. It started off in a really humble fashion with 30 beds and four sisters and not much more. And eventually it grew to become the largest Catholic hospital in the United States, the largest hospital of any religious denomination in the United States. And it really had a mission to serve not just Catholics, but the entire community. Its doors were always open. And that was evidenced through and through from caring for the famine Irish who arrived and other immigrants who came to New York City in the mid-1800s, all the way through to being there through the AIDS crisis and in responding to the attacks of 9/11.
0: One of the hallmarks of St. Vincent's was its commitment to palliative care. Why was helping the seriously ill such an important part of this mission?
1: This was part of what Catholic sisters did at their best. They responded to the unmet needs of their day. So in addition to St. Vincent's, Catholic sisters also established old age homes and hospitals for tuberculosis patients and other discrete populations. At St. Vincent's, they started a palliative care program, a hospice program in the 1970s in response to the needs of cancer patients. When medical care was exhausted, sisters realized that patients still needed somebody to accompany them in those final moments of life. And in some ways, that was a throwback to the founding mission of the hospital. In 1849, when patients came to St. Vincent's, often it was a place to die, and it was simply the sisters providing bedside care for those for whom medical science wasn't able to treat. And so St. Vincent sort of took up that role again in the 1970s and established a really important hospice care program that later translated into caring for AIDS patients during the 1980s.
0: So many fascinating stories, and of course, this took you over a decade to put together. Dr. Resnick, thank you so much.
1: You're welcome. Thank you.
0: France's National Assembly has approved an assisted suicide bill that would allow adults with advanced or terminal illnesses to medically end their lives. The bill has undergone more than 1,000 amendments since it was first proposed in 2024. The bill does have a clause allowing medical professionals not to partake in assisted suicide, but they must refer the patient to another provider who will. The final vote to make it a law is set to take place on July 15th. We're happy to welcome to the show Christoph Wimmer, our EWTN news editor for Europe and Asia. Thanks so much for joining us. French lawmakers just advanced end-of-life legislation at the National Assembly. Can you tell us more about what happened, the vote, and what's next?
2: Yes, Veronica. So what happened on Tuesday, June the 30th, is that France's National Assembly, the lower house of parliament, voted to approve what supporters are calling assisted dying, aid in dying. But in plain terms, it means legalizing assisted suicide and, in some cases, euthanasia, where a doctor or a nurse administers the final dose. The vote was pretty tight. It was 295 in favor and 232 against. And that margin really is part of the story. There's been a real tug of war here also at an institutional, political level. On the one hand, you've got the lower house, the National Assembly. It's a left-leaning house. And then you've got the upper house, the Senate, which is more conservative. And the bill has been shuttling back and forth between these two houses. In fact, the Senate has now rejected it twice over already. President Emmanuel Macron is all in favor. He calls it a law of fraternity, of fraternité. And what we saw, though, on June the 30th isn't a finishing line. It's the lower house forcing the issue, reasserting a text that the Senate keeps denying.
0: Is this now law, or are there additional hurdles?
2: No, it is not the law yet. It is close. Under the French system, when two chambers disagree this deeply, the bill is shuttled back and forth and back and forth again. There was a joint committee, and it tried to broker a sort of compromise, and they failed. And now the Senate gets one final vote in it from their end, and that is on July the 7th, before it, probably rejected, goes back to the lower house. The National Assembly will then vote on July the 15th, a week later. But look, even if it passes then, there is likely one more step. Opponents are expecting to challenge the law before France's Constitutional Council. But that is like the highest court to look at it. The honest read, in other words, is it's very hard to stop, but the final gavel has not come down.
0: What action has the church taken in France, both before and after this latest move?
2: Yes, the church has been very active. The French bishops have been fighting this for 2 years, since the bill really appeared first. Under their current conference president, Jean-Marc Aveline, the Cardinal of Marseille, they've issued statement after statement. They've run an unprecedented campaign. They've urged Catholics to speak out. They've held a national day of prayer and fasting in February. And just right before this vote, they actually launched a 9-day novena of prayer. That was on June the 21st. Their summary line is, we do not care for life by giving death. They've also made another very concrete argument. They're warning that the bill is going to protect freedom of conscience, doctors who refuse to take part, but possibly not the pharmacists who are forced to then hand over the medication, the lethal dose. But it's also putting Catholic hospices in a bind. They're warning there could be a legal measure or a force of law that there is that sort of stuff happening within or on the grounds of Catholic hospices.
0: Christoph Wimmer, thank you so much. Up next on EWTN News Nightly, political pressure. A sports expert breaks down whether a White House phone call to FIFA had any impact on Team USA's devastating loss. Plus, a look inside the EWTN Summer Academy, where young Catholic journalists are learning how to become digital missionaries for Christ.
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0: Dreams to a heartfelt loss on home soil. Team USA crashes out in Seattle after a brutal 4-1 blowout against Belgium. But did the real drama start before kickoff after FIFA cleared a U.S. star player? It's a move that many say backfired and rallied a fiery Belgian squad. After the match, midfielder Nicolas Raskin admitted the controversy felt entirely unfair, but said it gave his team the exact spark of motivation they needed to go out and dominate. Joining me now is Michael McDowd, a national syndicated sports talk host and host of Sports Econ 101 on Sirius XM. Thanks so much for joining us.
5: Hey, thank you, Ryan. Really nice to see you.
0: Belgium beat the United States, ending the nation's World Cup run. What did you think about the game? And do you think the back and forth over the red card suspension impacted the team's focus?
5: Where do I start? Do you want me to be honest or do you want me to give you the PC answer? Veronica, I can't do that. I've got to be frank. First of all, it was a game where the United States came out onto the pitch. Everything was riding on the line. Yes, we were in the round of 16. That's a great accomplishment. But to be really frank, true soccer pundits, soccer American soccer enthusiasts, surely feel that this was a major, major disappointment. And it was, because the team came out flat. It's almost like they were intimidated. Belgium came out right away and scored. And that put us in a real hole. They saw something tactically that was a mismatch, and they took advantage of it. And, it really is a game where we're going to have to evaluate ourselves as a soccer nation, because we have the best athletes in the world, but why aren't we getting the results? And in 2 seconds, with that famous red card that we talked about that was given to Bologna, it never paid off. So, he was the team's leading scorer. And so that famous red card that President Trump maybe interceded into never panned out.
0: Now, we've been seeing these professional athletes praying and blessing themselves on the field. What message do you think that sends to millions of adults and children watching?
5: Well, I think, the patron saint of soccer, I don't know if you know that, but it's Luigi Scarscupe. And he is the patron saint of soccer. I think he would be proud. I think there's a lot of messages that we see visually on the TV set. What a powerful image of evangelization to see, Lionel Messi, the greatest soccer player of all time, making the sign of cross. We have, many of our own American players, Christian Pulisic, who's a devout Christian, Malik Tillman. Those players are actually, what's really been neat is that the U.S. team, after matches, have been gathered in the center circle of the pitch. They get on their knees and pray, but with a caveat, they invite the team that they just played against to join them in prayer. And some of the other nations do join it. I think that's a powerful way. Mm-hmm. There's so many great messages of hope with these players, because so many of them came from diverse backgrounds, and faith is the focal point of their life. Like a player like Messi says, without God, I am nothing. I have nothing. He gave me all the gifts. So, yeah, there's so many wonderful things going on. And on the host cities, like Kansas City, for example, they have a group called 1KC. They've set up a booth in the Fan Fest area. They're evangelizing. They have priests out there giving words of counsel, encouragement, even confession. So this is a great, great venue to speak to the world, especially with our Catholic faith. And I think this is something we need to capitalize in for the future, because we could always do a better job with that.
0: With so much happening globally, it's nice to see the whole world come together. Mike McDowd, thank you so much for coming on.
5: Thank you so much. Be blessed.
0: A major shift in the international sports world. On Tuesday, the International Olympic Committee provisionally lifted a suspension of the Russian Olympic Committee and advised Olympic sports bodies to end a three-year program vetting Russian athletes for neutral status. Now Russia moves closer to having a full team with its national flag and anthem at the 2028 Los Angeles Olympics. EWTN's Summer Academy helps students gain experience in a global community of dedicated communicators. The intensive team-based training program for young Catholics also deepens their skills and knowledge in religious media. The annual event recently took place in Rome, marking its fifth year. EWTN Vatican journalist Zofia Chubek has more.
6: I've learned technical skills. I've learned philosophical skills. It's changed the way I think about the world, about what my life could look like, about my mission that God has given to me.
7: Janelle is not only an aspiring content creator, she is an aspiring Catholic content creator.
8: When we work as journalists, we are in the field of reporting the truth. 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
7: This is just one of the values that EWTN's Summer Academy taught to these young men and women. It is a 10-day intensive program that brings dozens of aspiring journalists, media workers, and content creators from around the world to the hearts of the Catholic Church.
9: This week, I've never felt this close to God or in my faith than any point in my life.
7: With the classroom overlooking St. Peter's Square, participants took part in everyday lectures and practical assignments covering a breadth of topics from media in the 21st century, learning how to interview, write and film, to discovering the way of beauty and the theology of communication.
10: You are learning about the importance of virtue in communicating and creating content while being, standing on the shoulders of giants right next to you at the Vatican. Amongst some of the greatest communicators of our faith, right? Like St. Paul, St. Peter.
7: Before classes started, each day began with Holy Mass, either at the chapel or one of Rome's basilicas, keeping God and faith at the forefront of the Academy's mission.
9: It sets you in a headspace, a mental space that is completely different to whether you just rolled out of bed and got straight into work. So bringing back that prayerful routine, starting the day with God, it's going to be a game changer.
7: In the end, it is a shared faith in God and a commitment to the truth that lay the foundation for the next generation of Catholic journalists.
8: So ultimately, everything we do as journalists should respect with integrity everything that's happening around us, but at the same time, lead us closer to Jesus, who is the eternal word.
7: In Rome, Zofia Tubak for EWTN News Nightly.
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0: 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I'm Veronica Dudo. 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
25: The sorrowful mysteries concentrate our minds on the events of the passion and death of Jesus Christ. Whenever good comes into contact with evil, there is suffering. And when the greatest of all goods comes into contact with evil, we must expect great suffering. The Virgin Mary represents more than anyone else the human race in its active and devout participation in the suffering and death of Jesus. St. Paul calls us to fill up in our own lives those things that may be added to the sufferings of Christ. His sufferings are complete and fulfill all the needs of our salvation. And yet he calls us to take up our cross, to suffer along with him. In the five sorrowful mysteries, we consider well how our Blessed Lady participated in those sufferings and invites us in our own life in this world to do the same.

0: Father, and of the Son, and of the Holy Spirit. Amen. I believe in God, the Father Almighty, creator of heaven and earth, and in Jesus Christ, his only Son, our Lord, who was conceived by the Holy Spirit, born of the Virgin Mary, suffered under Pontius Pilate, was crucified, died, and was buried. He descended into hell. The third day he rose again from the dead, and he ascended into heaven, and is seated at the right hand of God, the Father Almighty, from whence he shall come to judge the living and the dead.
1: I believe in the Holy Spirit, the Holy Catholic Church, the communion of saints, the forgiveness of sins, the resurrection of the body, and life everlasting. Amen.
0: Our Father, who art in heaven, hallowed be thy name. Thy kingdom come, thy will be done, on earth as it is in heaven.
1: Give us this day our daily bread, and forgive us our trespasses, as we forgive those who trespass against us. And lead us not into temptation, but deliver us from evil. Amen.
0: Let us offer the next three Aves, that we will have an increase of faith, hope, and love. Hail Mary, full of grace, the Lord is with thee. Blessed art thou amongst women, and blessed is the fruit of thy womb, Jesus.
1: Holy Mary, Mother of God, pray for us sinners, now and at the hour of our death. Amen.
0: Hail Mary, full of grace, the Lord is with thee. Blessed art thou amongst women, and blessed is the fruit of thy womb, Jesus.
1: Holy Mary, Mother of God, pray for us sinners, now and at the hour of our death. Amen.
0: Hail Mary, full of grace, the Lord is with thee. Blessed art thou amongst women, and blessed is the fruit of thy womb, Jesus.
1: Holy Mary, Mother of God, pray for us sinners, now and at the hour of our death. Amen.
0: Glory be to the Father, and to the Son, and to the Holy Spirit.
1: As it was in the beginning, is now, and ever shall be.

0: first sorrowful mystery, the agony in the garden. Let us pray in these five mysteries, these mysteries of sorrow, for those whose own lives mirror the passion of Christ. And let us pray in this first sorrowful mystery that we ourselves will not walk away from suffering. Our Father, who art in heaven, hallowed be thy name. Thy kingdom come, thy will be done, on earth as it is in heaven.
1: Give us this day our daily bread, and forgive us our trespasses, as we forgive those who trespass against us. And lead us not into temptation, but deliver us from evil. Amen.
0: Hail Mary, full of grace, the Lord is with thee. Blessed art thou amongst women, and blessed is the fruit of thy womb, Jesus.
1: Holy Mary, Mother of God, pray for us sinners, now and at the hour of our death. Amen.
0: Hail Mary, full of grace, the Lord is with thee. Blessed art thou amongst women, and blessed is the fruit of thy womb, Jesus.
1: Holy Mary, Mother of God, pray for us sinners, now and at the hour of our death. Amen.
0: Hail Mary, full of grace, the Lord is with thee. Blessed art thou amongst women, and blessed is the fruit of thy womb, Jesus.
1: Holy Mary, Mother of God, pray for us sinners, now and at the hour of our death. Amen.
0: Hail Mary, full of grace, the Lord is with thee. Blessed art thou amongst women, and blessed is the fruit of thy womb, Jesus.
1: Holy Mary, Mother of God, pray for us sinners, now and at the hour of our death. Amen.
0: Hail Mary, full of grace, the Lord is with thee. Blessed art thou amongst women, and blessed is the fruit of thy womb, Jesus.
1: Holy Mary, Mother of God, pray for us sinners, now and at the hour of our death. Amen.
0: Hail Mary, full of grace, the Lord is with thee. Blessed art thou amongst women, and blessed is the fruit of thy womb, Jesus.
1: Holy Mary, Mother of God, pray for us sinners, now and at the hour of our death. Amen.
0: Hail Mary, full of grace, the Lord is with thee. Blessed art thou amongst women, and blessed is the fruit of thy womb, Jesus.
1: Holy Mary, Mother of God, pray for us sinners, now and at the hour of our death. Amen.
0: Hail Mary, full of grace, the Lord is with thee. Blessed art thou amongst women, and blessed is the fruit of thy womb, Jesus.
1: Holy Mary, Mother of God, pray for us sinners, now and at the hour of our death. Amen.
0: Hail Mary, full of grace, the Lord is with thee. Blessed art thou amongst women, and blessed is the fruit of thy womb, Jesus.
1: Holy Mary, Mother of God, pray for us sinners, now and at the hour of our death. Amen.
0: Hail Mary, full of grace, the Lord is with thee. Blessed art thou amongst women, and blessed is the fruit of thy womb, Jesus.
1: Holy Mary, Mother of God, pray for us sinners, now and at the hour of our death. Amen.
0: Glory be to the Father, and to the Son, and to the Holy Spirit.
1: As it was in the beginning, is now, and ever shall be, world without end. Amen.
0: O my Jesus, forgive us our sins,
1: save us from the fires of hell, bring all souls to heaven, especially those in most need of thy mercy.
0: The second sorrowful mystery, the scourging at the pillar. Let us pray in this mystery that we will accept and grow with our own sufferings, that we will be prepared by grace for them. Our Father, who art in heaven, hallowed be thy name. Thy kingdom come, thy will be done, on earth as it is in heaven.
1: Give us this day our daily bread, and forgive us our trespasses, as we forgive those who trespass against us. And lead us not into temptation, but deliver us from evil. Amen.
0: Hail Mary, full of grace, the Lord is with thee. Blessed art thou amongst women, and blessed is the fruit of thy womb, Jesus.
1: Holy Mary, Mother of God, pray for us sinners, now and at the hour of our death. Amen.
0: Hail Mary, full of grace, the Lord is with thee. Blessed art thou amongst women, and blessed is the fruit of thy womb, Jesus.
1: Holy Mary, Mother of God, pray for us sinners, now and at the hour of our death. Amen.
0: Hail Mary, full of grace, the Lord is with thee. Blessed art thou amongst women, and blessed is the fruit of thy womb, Jesus.
1: Holy Mary, Mother of God, pray for us sinners, now and at the hour of our death. Amen.
0: Hail Mary, full of grace, the Lord is with thee. Blessed art thou amongst women, and blessed is the fruit of thy womb, Jesus.
1: Holy Mary, Mother of God, pray for us sinners, now and at the hour of our death. Amen.
0: Hail Mary, full of grace, the Lord is with thee. Blessed art thou amongst women, and blessed is the fruit of thy womb, Jesus.
1: Holy Mary, Mother of God, pray for us sinners, now and at the hour of our death. Amen.
0: Hail Mary, full of grace, the Lord is with thee. Blessed art thou amongst women, and blessed is the fruit of thy womb, Jesus.
1: Holy Mary, Mother of God, pray for us sinners, now and at the hour of our death. Amen.
0: Hail Mary, full of grace, the Lord is with thee. Blessed art thou amongst women, and blessed is the fruit of thy womb, Jesus.
1: Holy Mary, Mother of God, pray for us sinners, now and at the hour of our death. Amen.
0: Hail Mary, full of grace, the Lord is with thee. Blessed art thou amongst women, and blessed is the fruit of thy womb, Jesus.
1: Holy Mary, Mother of God, pray for us sinners, now and at the hour of our death. Amen.
0: Hail Mary, full of grace, the Lord is with thee. Blessed art thou amongst women, and blessed is the fruit of thy womb, Jesus.
1: Holy Mary, Mother of God, pray for us sinners, now and at the hour of our death. Amen.
0: Hail Mary, full of grace, the Lord is with thee. Blessed art thou amongst women, and blessed is the fruit of thy womb, Jesus.
1: Holy Mary, Mother of God, pray for us sinners, now and at the hour of our death. Amen.
0: Glory be to the Father, and to the Son, and to the Holy Spirit.
1: As it was in the beginning, is now, and ever shall be, world without end. Amen.
0: O my Jesus,
1: forgive us our sins.
0: Save us from the fires of hell.
1: Bring all souls to heaven, especially those in most need of thy mercy.
0: The third sorrowful mystery, the crowning with thorns. Our Father, who art in heaven,

0: your death. Amen.
1: Hail Mary, full of grace, the Lord is with thee. Blessed art thou amongst women, and blessed is the fruit of thy womb, Jesus.
0: Holy Mary, Mother of God, pray for us sinners, now and at the hour of our death. Amen.
1: Hail Mary, full of grace, the Lord is with thee. Blessed art thou amongst women, and blessed is the fruit of thy womb, Jesus.
0: Holy Mary, Mother of God, pray for us sinners, now and at the hour of our death. Amen.
1: Hail Mary, full of grace, the Lord is with thee. Blessed art thou amongst women, and blessed is the fruit of thy womb, Jesus.
0: Holy Mary, Mother of God, pray for us sinners, now and at the hour of our death. Amen.
1: Hail Mary, full of grace, the Lord is with thee. Blessed art thou amongst women, and blessed is the fruit of thy womb, Jesus.
0: Holy Mary, Mother of God, pray for us sinners, now and at the hour of our death. Amen.
1: Hail Mary, full of grace, the Lord is with thee. Blessed art thou amongst women, and blessed is the fruit of thy womb, Jesus.
0: Holy Mary, Mother of God, pray for us sinners, now and at the hour of our death. Amen.
1: Hail Mary, full of grace, the Lord is with thee. Blessed art thou amongst women, and blessed is the fruit of thy womb, Jesus.
0: Holy Mary, Mother of God, pray for us sinners, now and at the hour of our death. Amen.
1: Hail Mary, full of grace, the Lord is with thee. Blessed art thou amongst women, and blessed is the fruit of thy womb, Jesus.
0: Holy Mary, Mother of God, pray for us sinners now and at the hour of our death. Amen.
1: Hail Mary, full of grace, the Lord is with thee. Blessed art thou amongst women, and blessed is the fruit of thy womb, Jesus.
0: Holy Mary, Mother of God, pray for us sinners now and at the hour of our death. Amen.
1: Hail Mary, full of grace, the Lord is with thee. Blessed art thou amongst women, and blessed is the fruit of thy womb, Jesus.
0: Holy Mary, Mother of God, pray for us sinners, now and at the hour of our death. Amen.
1: Glory be to the Father, and to the Son, and to the Holy Spirit.
0: As it was in the beginning, is now, and ever shall be, world without end. Amen.
1: O my Jesus, forgive us our sins. Save us from the fires of hell.
0: Bring all souls to heaven, especially those in most need of thy mercy.
1: The fourth sorrowful mystery, the carrying of the cross. Our Father, who art in heaven, hallowed be thy name. Thy kingdom come, thy will be done, on earth as it is in heaven.
0: Give us this day our daily bread, and forgive us our trespasses, as we forgive those who trespass against us. And lead us not into temptation, but deliver us from evil. Amen.
1: Hail Mary, full of grace, the Lord is with thee. Blessed art thou amongst women, and blessed is the fruit of thy womb, Jesus.
0: Holy Mary, Mother of God, pray for us sinners, now and at the hour of our death. Amen.
1: Hail Mary, full of grace, the Lord is with thee. Blessed art thou amongst women, and blessed is the fruit of thy womb, Jesus.
0: Holy Mary, Mother of God, pray for us sinners, now and at the hour of our death. Amen.
1: Hail Mary, full of grace, the Lord is with thee. Blessed art thou amongst women, and blessed is the fruit of thy womb, Jesus.
0: Holy Mary, Mother of God, pray for us sinners, now and at the hour of our death. Amen.
1: Hail Mary, full of grace, the Lord is with thee. Blessed art thou amongst women, and blessed is the fruit of thy womb, Jesus.
0: Holy Mary, Mother of God, pray for us sinners, now and at the hour of our death. Amen.
1: Hail Mary, full of grace, the Lord is with thee. Blessed art thou amongst women, and blessed is the fruit of thy womb, Jesus.
0: Holy Mary, Mother of God, pray for us sinners, now and at the hour of our death. Amen.
1: Hail Mary, full of grace, the Lord is with thee. Blessed art thou amongst women, and blessed is the fruit of thy womb, Jesus.
0: Holy Mary, Mother of God, pray for us sinners, now and at the hour of our death. Amen.
1: Hail Mary, full of grace, the Lord is with thee.

0: art thou amongst women, and blessed is the fruit of thy womb, Jesus.
1: Holy Mary, Mother of God, pray for us sinners, now and at the hour of our death. Amen.
0: Hail Mary, full of grace, the Lord is with thee. Blessed art thou amongst women, and blessed is the fruit of thy womb, Jesus.
1: Holy Mary, Mother of God, pray for us sinners, now and at the hour of our death. Amen.
0: Hail Mary, full of grace, the Lord is with thee. Blessed art thou amongst women, and blessed is the fruit of thy womb, Jesus.
1: Holy Mary, Mother of God, pray for us sinners, now and at the hour of our death. Amen.
0: Hail Mary, full of grace, the Lord is with thee. Blessed art thou amongst women, and blessed is the fruit of thy womb, Jesus.
1: Holy Mary, Mother of God, pray for us sinners, now and at the hour of our death. Amen.
0: Glory be to the Father, and to the Son, and to the Holy Spirit.
1: As it was in the beginning, is now, and ever shall be, world without end. Amen.
0: O my Jesus, forgive us our sins. Save us from the fires of hell. Bring all souls to heaven, especially those in most need of thy mercy. The fifth sorrowful mystery, the crucifixion and death of Jesus on the cross. Scripture tells us that Mary stood beneath the cross, that she heard the cry of agony, "Why have you forsaken me?" That she heard her beloved son commend her to the care of John and him to her. In our own sufferings in life, let us not become bitter or locked in our own grief. Let us be open to others to share their grief as Mary did. Let's not run away. Let's not ask why, a question that no one can answer. Rather, let us ask the question, what must I do to follow Jesus in fulfilling the will of God? Our Father, who art in heaven, hallowed be thy name. Thy kingdom come, thy will be done, on earth as it is in heaven.
1: Give us this day our daily bread, and forgive us our trespasses, as we forgive those who trespass against us. And lead us not into temptation, but deliver us from evil. Amen.
0: Hail Mary, full of grace, the Lord is with thee. Blessed art thou amongst women, and blessed is the fruit of thy womb, Jesus.
1: Holy Mary, Mother of God, pray for us sinners, now and at the hour of our death. Amen.
0: Hail Mary, full of grace, the Lord is with thee. Blessed art thou amongst women, and blessed is the fruit of thy womb, Jesus.
1: Holy Mary, Mother of God, pray for us sinners, now and at the hour of our death. Amen.
0: Hail Mary, full of grace, the Lord is with thee. Blessed art thou amongst women, and blessed is the fruit of thy womb, Jesus.
1: Holy Mary, Mother of God, pray for us sinners, now and at the hour of our death. Amen.
0: Hail Mary, full of grace, the Lord is with thee. Blessed art thou amongst women, and blessed is the fruit of thy womb, Jesus.
1: Holy Mary, Mother of God, pray for us sinners, now and at the hour of our death. Amen.
0: Hail Mary, full of grace, the Lord is with thee. Blessed art thou amongst women, and blessed is the fruit of thy womb, Jesus.
1: Holy Mary, Mother of God, pray for us sinners, now and at the hour of our death. Amen.
0: Hail Mary, full of grace, the Lord is with thee. Blessed art thou amongst women, and blessed is the fruit of thy womb, Jesus.
1: Holy Mary, Mother of God, pray for us sinners, now and at the hour of our death. Amen.
0: Hail Mary, full of grace, the Lord is with thee. Blessed art thou amongst women, and blessed is the fruit of thy womb, Jesus.
1: Holy Mary, Mother of God, pray for us sinners, now and at the hour of our death. Amen.
0: Hail Mary, full of grace, the Lord is with thee. Blessed Christ is the fruit of thy womb, Jesus.
1: Holy Mary, Mother of God, pray for us sinners, now and at the hour of our death. Amen.
0: Hail Mary, full of grace, the Lord is with thee. Blessed art thou amongst women, and blessed is the fruit of thy womb, Jesus.
1: Holy Mary, Mother of God, pray for us sinners, now and at the hour of our death. Amen.
0: Hail Mary, full of grace, the Lord is with thee. Blessed art thou amongst women, and blessed is the fruit of thy womb, Jesus.
1: Holy Mary, Mother of God, pray for us sinners, now and at the hour of our death. Amen.
0: Glory be to the Father, and to the Son, and to the Holy Spirit.
1: As it was in the beginning, is now, and ever shall be, world without end. Amen.
0: O my Jesus, forgive us our sins, and save us from the fires of hell.
1: Bring all souls to heaven, especially those in most need of thy mercy.
0: Hail, Holy Queen, Mother of mercy, our life, our sweetness, and our hope. To thee do we cry, poor banished children of Eve. To thee do we send up our sighs, mourning and weeping in this valley of tears. Turn then, most gracious Advocate, thine eyes of mercy toward us, and after this our exile, show unto us the blessed fruit of thy womb, Jesus. O clement, O loving, O sweet Virgin Mary, pray for us, O Holy Mother of God,
1: that we may be made worthy of the promises of Christ.
0: Let us pray. O God, whose only begotten Son, by his life, death, and resurrection, has purchased for us the rewards of eternal life, grant, we beseech thee, that meditating on these mysteries of the most holy rosary of the Blessed Virgin Mary, we may imitate what they contain and obtain what they promise, through the same Christ our Lord. May the divine assistance remain always with us, and may the souls of the faithful departed, through the mercy of God, rest in peace. Amen. May the Holy Virgin bless you with her loving child this day and forever. In the name of the...
2: These days, our lives are so busy. 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If God is at work in you, or how all of this is affecting your spiritual life? 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Our speakers, Johnette Williams, Father Hans Chamorro, Dr. Robert Enright, Gary Zimak, and Vivian Akeel will address these concerns, give us insight and practical tools to establish emotional balance so that we can live free in Christ Jesus. 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
3: 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On July 7th, we celebrate the feast of Saints Cyril and Methodius, bishops and confessors. Cyril and Methodius were brothers, born in Thessalonica to a prominent family of the Byzantine Empire in the early 9th century. They studied in Constantinople, where they took holy orders and spent some time in a monastery. After Cyril saw success on a mission to the Khazars, he and his brother were selected to answer a request by King Rostislav for preachers and teachers of the faith in Moravia, in Central Europe. Cyril and Methodius worked in Moravia for several years, establishing the Slavonic liturgy and creating a script that would develop into the Cyrillic alphabet. They were opposed by Western missionaries, who convinced Rome to summon the brothers for investigation. Pope Adrian II welcomed the brothers, who brought with them relics of Pope St. Clement as a sign of communion, and not only approved their work, including the Slavonic liturgy, but consecrated the brothers as bishops. Cyril died while still in Rome, in the year of our Lord 869, but Methodius returned to Central Europe and continued the work that earned both brothers the title Apostles to the Slavs, until his own death in the year of our Lord 885. Cyril and Methodius, hailed as patrons of Europe along with St. Benedict, are also honored on February 14th in the modern calendar, May 11th or 24th in the East, and July 5th in some parts of Europe. No. Also honored on this day are St. Willibald, St. Edelburga, and many other martyrs, confessors, and holy virgins. For more about the saints and seasons of the Catholic Church, visit thestationofthecross.com/saints and seasons.

0: 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The Bible used is the Revised Standard Version, Catholic Edition, specifically the Great Adventure Bible from Ascension. The Bible in a Year reading plan and all Bible in a Year episodes can be found at ascensionpress.com/BIY or on the Ascension app. If you're just joining us, we're working our way through 2 Kings and 2 Chronicles, and today we'll hear about the story of Josiah. We're also picking up with the book of Proverbs, where Father Mike draws out an important lesson for us about being cautious with the seductive nature of sin.
1: Hi, my name is Father Mike Schmitz, and you're listening to The Bible in a Year, where we encounter God's voice and live life through the lens of Scripture. Using the Great Adventure Bible timeline, we'll read all the way from Genesis to Revelation, discovering how the story of salvation unfolds and how we fit into that story today. The Great Adventure Bible timeline was developed by Jeff Cavins and is provided by Ascension, who produced and funded this program. It is day 188. We're reading 2 Kings chapter 22, 2 Chronicles chapter 33, and we are reading now, not from Psalms, but from the book of Proverbs, one of the wisdom books, Proverbs chapter 7. The second book of Kings, chapter 22. Josiah reigns over Judah. Josiah was 8 years old when he began to reign, and he reigned 31 years in Jerusalem. His mother's name was Jedidiah, the daughter of Adaiah of Bozkath. And he did what was right in the eyes of the Lord and walked in all the way of David, his father. And he did not turn aside to the right hand or to the left. Hilkiah finds the book of the law. In the 18th year of King Josiah, the king sent Shaphan, the son of Azaliah, son of Meshulam, the secretary, to the house of the Lord, saying, "Go up to Hilkiah, the high priest, that he may reckon the amount of the money which has been brought into the house of the Lord, which the keepers of the threshold have collected from the people, and let it be given into the hand of the workmen who have the oversight of the house of the Lord, and let them give it to the workmen who are at the house of the Lord, repairing the house, that is, to the carpenters and to the builders and to the masons, as well as for buying timber and quarried stone to repair the house. But no accounting shall be asked from them for the money which is delivered into their hands, for they deal honestly." And Hilkiah, the high priest, said to Shaphan, the secretary, "I have found the book of the law in the house of the Lord." And Hilkiah gave the book to Shaphan, and he read it. And Shaphan, the secretary, came to the king and reported to the king, "Your servants have emptied out the money that was found in the house and have delivered it into the hand of the workmen who have the oversight of the house of the Lord." Then Shaphan, the secretary, told the king, "Hilkiah, the priest, has given me a book." And Shaphan read it before the king. Josiah hears the law and is penitent. And when the king heard the words of the book of the law, he tore his clothes. And the king commanded Hilkiah the priest, and Ahikam the son of Shaphan, and Achbor the son of Micaiah, and Shaphan the secretary, and Asaiah the king's servant, saying, "Go, inquire of the Lord for me, and for the people, and for all Judah, concerning the words of this book that has been found. For great is the wrath of the Lord that is kindled against us, because our fathers have not obeyed the words of this book to do according to all that is written concerning us." So Hilkiah the priest, and Ahikam, and Achbor, and Shaphan, and Asaiah went to Huldah the prophetess, the wife of Shallum, the son of Tikva, son of Harhas, keeper of the wardrobe. Now she dwelt in Jerusalem in the second quarter, and they talked with her. And she said to them, "Thus says the Lord, the God of Israel, tell the man who sent you to me, thus says the Lord, behold, I will bring evil upon this place and upon its inhabitants, all the words of the book which the king of Judah has read, because they have forsaken me and have burned incense to other gods, that they might provoke me to anger with all the work of their hands. Therefore, my wrath will be kindled against this place, and it will not be quenched. But as to the king of Judah, who sent you to inquire of the Lord, thus shall you say to him, thus says the Lord, the God of Israel, regarding the words which you have heard, because your heart was penitent and you humbled yourself before the Lord when you heard how I spoke against this place and against its inhabitants, that they should become a desolation and a curse, and you have torn your clothes and wept before me, I also have heard you, says the Lord. Therefore, behold, I will gather you to your fathers, and you shall be gathered to your grave in peace, and your eyes shall not see all the evil which I will bring upon this place. And they brought back word to the king. The second book of Chronicles, chapter 33, Manasseh's evil reign over Judah. Manasseh was 12 years old when he began to reign, and he reigned 55 years in Jerusalem. He did what was evil in the sight of the Lord, according to the abominable practices of the nations whom the Lord drove out before the sons of Israel. For he rebuilt the high places which his father Hezekiah had broken down, and erected altars to the Baals, and made Asherahs, and worshipped all the host of heaven, and served them. And he built altars in the house of the Lord, of which the Lord had said, "In Jerusalem shall my name be forever." And he built altars for all the host of heaven in the two courts of the house of the Lord. And he burned his sons as an offering in the valley of the son of Hinnom, and practiced soothsaying and augury and sorcery, and dealt with mediums and with wizards. He did much evil in the sight of the Lord, provoking him to anger. And the image of the idol which he had made, he set in the house of God, of which God had said to David and to Solomon his son, "In this house and in Jerusalem, which I have chosen out of all the tribes of Israel, I will put my name forever, and I will no more remove the foot of Israel from the land which I appointed it to your fathers, if only they will be careful to do all that I have commanded them, all the law, the statutes, and the ordinances given through Moses." Manasseh seduced Judah and the inhabitants of Jerusalem, so that they did more evil than the nations whom the Lord destroyed before the sons of Israel. Manasseh restored after repentance. The Lord spoke to Manasseh and to his people, but they gave no heed. Therefore, the Lord brought upon them the commanders of the army of the king of Assyria, who took Manasseh with hooks and bound him with fetters of bronze and brought him to Babylon. And when he was in distress, he entreated the favor of the Lord his God and humbled himself greatly before the God of his fathers. He prayed to him, and God received his entreaty and heard his supplication and brought him again to Jerusalem into his kingdom. Then Manasseh knew that the Lord was God. Afterwards, he built an outer wall for the city of David west of Gihon in the valley, and for the entrance into the fish gate, and carried it round Ophel, and raised it to a very great height. He also put commanders of the army in all the fortified cities in Judah. And he took away the foreign gods, and the idol from the house of the Lord, and all the altars that he had built on the mountain of the house of the Lord and in Jerusalem, and he threw them outside of the city. He also restored the altar of the Lord, and offered upon it sacrifices of peace offerings and of thanksgiving. And he commanded Judah to serve the Lord, the God of Israel. Nevertheless, the people still sacrificed at the high places, but only to the Lord their God. Death of Manasseh. Now the rest of the acts of Manasseh, and his prayer to his God, and the words of the seers who spoke to him in the name of the Lord, the God of Israel, behold, they are in the chronicles of the kings of Israel. And his prayer, and how God received his entreaty, and all his sin, and his faithlessness, and the sites on which he built high places, and set up the Asherim and the images, before he humbled himself, behold, they are written in the chronicles of the seers. So Manasseh slept with his fathers, and they buried him in his house. And Amon his son reigned in his stead. Amon's reign and death. Amon was 22 years old when he began to reign, and he reigned 2 years in Jerusalem. He did what was evil in the sight of the Lord, as Manasseh his father had done. Amon sacrificed to all the images that Manasseh his father had made and served them, and he did not humble himself before the Lord as Manasseh his father had humbled himself. But this Amon incurred guilt more and more, and his servants conspired against him and killed him in his house. But the people of the land slew all those who had conspired against King Amon, and the people of the land made Josiah his son king in his stead. The Book of Proverbs, Chapter 7, False Attractions of Adultery. My son, keep my words, and treasure up my commandments with you. Keep my commandments and live. Keep my teachings as the apple of your eye. Bind them on your fingers. Write them on the tablet of your heart. Say to wisdom, "You are my sister," and call insight your intimate friend, to preserve you from the loose woman and from the adventuress with her smooth words. For at the window of my house I have looked out through my lattice, and I have seen among the simple, I have perceived among the youths, a young man without sense, passing along the street near the corner, taking the road to her house, in the twilight, in the evening, at the time of night and darkness. And behold, a woman meets him, dressed as a harlot, wily of heart. She is loud and wayward. Her feet do not stay at home. Now in the street, now in the market, and at every corner she lies in wait. She seizes him and kisses him, and with impudent face she says to him, "I had to offer sacrifices, and today I have paid my vows. So now I have come out to meet you, to seek you eagerly, and I have found you. I have decked my couch with coverings, colored spreads of Egyptian linen. I have perfumed my bed with myrrh, aloes, and cinnamon. Come, let us take our fill of love till morning. Let us delight ourselves with love, for my husband is not at home. He has gone on a long journey. He took a bag of money with him. At full moon, he will come home. With much seductive speech, she persuades him. With her smooth talk, she compels him. All at once, he follows her, as an ox goes to the slaughter, or as a stag is caught fast, till an arrow pierces its entrails. As a bird rushes into a snare, he does not know that it will cost him his life. And now, O sons, listen to me, and be attentive to the words of my mouth. Let not your heart turn aside to her ways. Do not stray into her paths. For many a victim has she laid low. Yes, all her slain are a mighty host. Her house is the way to Sheol, going down to the chambers of death. Father in heaven, we thank you. We give you praise. Ah, thank you for being such a good dad to us, for loving us in our weakness, for loving us when we don't love, not only when we don't love you back, when we don't love each other, when we don't love the people that you've placed in our lives. Lord God, you still are love, and you still have made us for love, and you still call us to love. Even when we have wandered away from you, Lord, you continue to call us back to you. Reveal your heart to us. Continue to reveal your word to us this day and every day. Continue to allow us to hear your voice, and to not just hear your voice, but to truly listen to the depths of your heart. In Jesus' name we pray. Amen. In the name of the Father, and of the Son, and of the Holy Spirit. Amen. Also, Proverbs chapter 7, we're back at Proverbs. So we left the Psalms for just a little bit. When I say just a little bit, what I really mean is for the next, I don't know, 100 days or so, but for a while. But as you journey through Proverbs, a number of things, the author of Proverbs will often use imagery. And the imagery is here of the adulteress or of the harlot, right? And yes, so there's the imagery of even the imagery of sexual sin. Now, while that is real, obviously, it's a real sin, that can also be an imagery for all other sins. So it's just kind of the most obvious, right? Where it comes to certain types of sins, we don't necessarily all know what it is to be tempted to gamble or to be tempted towards anger. We don't necessarily all know what it is to be tempted towards vengeance or towards gossip, all these kinds of things. But I think it's pretty common to the human race to know what it is to be tempted towards sexual sin. And so while, yes, they are specifically talking about that particular kind of sin here in Proverbs 7, it's also a metaphor for all sin that is seductive, like right, all sin that calls to our heart. In particular, in the Bible, adultery is often the image for idolatry. That sense, when we went to Hosea, that was the same kind of idea, right? Is that here's Hosea with his wife, Gomer, who was unfaithful to him. And that was an image of the people of Israel being unfaithful to the love of God. And so, again, when we read through these things, yes, we can definitely see the foolishness and the allure, the attraction of certain kinds of sins that are pulled out here in Proverbs. But we also can see them as an example of how all sins just draw our heart away from what we know is true. And you could even see that it says here that the young man hears the author of Proverbs looking out through his window, and he sees, oh, I can see it. I can see it going down right now. Here is this young man, and he's out in the street, and there she is. I've seen this happen night after night after night, and he's going into the darkness when no one else can see him. He's doing this, and this is what we all do when it comes to sin, is there's so many sins that we would avoid if people were around. But it's the anonymity of the sin that often gets us into trouble. And that's one of the reasons why accountability can be so, so incredible. And it's so incredibly important. If much of our lives are spent hidden, if most of our lives, even these dark parts of our lives, the broken parts of our lives are spent hidden from others, then we can't help but also in some ways hide them from ourselves. And so our call, right, is not to anonymity. Our call is to accountability. And that's just one of the ways that we can walk in the light and not in the darkness. Well, a couple of quick notes about 2 Kings and about 2 Chronicles. First, 2 Chronicles, tell us a little bit of information about Manasseh, that at some point, remember, Hezekiah was a great king. Well, until the last 15 years of his life, he didn't use those years in the best possible ways, but he did have a son who was not a great king, who, again, tore down the true altars in the temple, who set up his own altars in the temple and then his own high places around Judah. And yet, at some point, he had some kind of repentance when he was brought off to Babylon, that he became basically, they say, a vassal of Assyria, of that army, the kingdom of Babylon. But in that, he was humbled. In that, he came back to the Lord, and the Lord heard his prayer, which is remarkable. Again, here is a horrible Manasseh who led so many people into sin, and yet when he repented, the Lord heard his prayer. And this is such good news for us, because we went from Hezekiah, this great king, to Manasseh, this evil king, who also had an opportunity to repent. And when he cried to the Lord heard his voice. And that is so important for us. Josiah, here's the last little note. Josiah, you know, remember, made king when he was 8 years old. And in his 18th year, what happened? Hilkiah found the book of the law in the temple. They must have lost it, which is remarkable and remarkably irresponsible, because not only should the entire people have known the book of the law, but it was, remember, going back to Deuteronomy. In Deuteronomy 17, it tells us that each king was to have a personal copy of the law, and he was to read it every single day. And also, Deuteronomy 31 tells us that the entire law was to be read to an assembly of the nations once every 7 years at the Feast of Tabernacles to keep the law before the people. Like, this is one of those things where this was supposed to have been going on every single day. Josiah and every king before him was supposed to have been reading the law every single day. The people should have heard the law regularly, and they lost it. They lost it. They had this incredible gift. Remember, the book of the law is their whole story. The book of the law is the reminder of the covenant. The book of the law is the reminder of who God is, and they lost it. And I think it's worth reflecting on today. How many times has God given so much of himself? He's revealed so much of himself, and we just put it to the side and we just lost it. I mean, it's part of the reason why we're here on day 188. So many of you, I know there are many of you, this is not your first rodeo. This isn't your first trip through the Bible, but many of us, this is, and we just get to be like Josiah today and get to say, oh my goodness, Lord, this has been at my fingertips my entire life maybe. And now here you are. And now I'm finally listening. I'm finally getting it. I'm finally being faithful to you. And that's, what a grace. How much God loves you, honestly, how much God loves you that you are, right now, you are Josiah. You are Josiah, having found the book of the word of the Lord. Oh my goodness. Having found the word of God. And here you are on day 188, saying today, like you've been saying for 187 days before this, God, thank you for your word. I lost it. I didn't know I had it. I didn't know how to read it. I didn't know how to listen to it. But here you are, faithful. Ah, and again, if you're a son or daughter of God, you're a king or a queen. So faithful King Josiah and faithful queen you. So gosh, what a gift. Well, I'm praying for you. Please pray for me. Let's pray for each other, because we don't want to ever, ever again lose the book of the law. We don't want to allow our pride to turn us away from the Lord. And we just want to be close to him. Not to walk in the dark, but to live in the light. Again, please pray for me. I'm praying for you. My name is Father Mike. I cannot wait to see you tomorrow. God bless.

0: Now is day 188 of Bible in a Year with Father Mike Schmitz. And now we'd like to share audio from a video called Why You Need Jesus and a Counselor with Mari Pablo from the Ascension Presents YouTube channel.
1: Hello, everyone. My name is Mari Pablo, and this is Ascension Presents. Okay, so a little bit about me. I grew up in a Catholic home. You're actually in it right now. Super exciting. After I got into my faith, I used to be studying public relations and communications, fun fact, and then I switched over. And in that semester of lapse, I decided to take a couple of mental health classes, because why not? And I ended up falling in love with it. And I had this idea of getting a double major in theology and psychology. And I've been in ministry for a long time. You don't have to know how many years. I've been in ministry for a while, and I promise you that I use both degrees every single day of my life. I always tell my students, all of you should take anatomy because you have a body. So I really think that all of us should know something about psychology because we have brains, right? John Hopkins says that 1 out of 4, this statistic actually shocked me, 1 out of 4 Americans struggle with a diagnosable mental health illness. And when I say a diagnosable one, I think sometimes, I'm going to talk later about the power of words. Sometimes we throw words out there like, oh, I'm having a bad day. I'm so depressed. Or, oh man, I'm so anxious. Like, I'm not talking about just like moments of sadness. I'm talking about clinical depression where there's like hormone chemical imbalances and there's something deeper. So this is why I want to talk about this, because I don't think it's being talked enough. So let's do this. First of all, there is a lot of like stigmas in regards to this topic. Why? I actually talked to one of my friends who's a counselor. I was like, why do so many people hesitate to go to a counselor? Number one reason is probably going to be the stigma. You kind of think that you have to be having hallucinations before you go to a counselor. And that's a problem because all of us, I think, can benefit from a counselor because we live in a fallen world. And I'm going to get to talk more about that later. But one, it's the stigma of I'm not messed up enough or things are just not bad enough. I can handle it. I got this, right? Self-sufficiency can totally ruin you, fun fact. But it's this idea of no, like we need to do what we can to get help when we can. So number one, the stigma. Number two, culturally speaking. I'm Hispanic, so I'll speak for Hispanics, but I've actually talked to other friends that are from other cultures and they all kind of agree. My family was super supportive when I wanted to study theology and psychology. When I said I needed to go to a counselor, some people were like, why is that? I think one, because families think like you have a problem, we're going to handle it like in the family, like me and you, we're going to talk about this. And that's really beneficial. That sounds really nice, but they're in the same messed up family as you. And that's not going to be very helpful. So we need to get that third opinion to be able to do this. And another one, and I'm seeing this a lot, especially with Catholic and the Catholic world, we have this lie in our head, that if we go to a counselor, it means that God's not good enough. Like God's not enough. Like, oh, you have issues? I've literally have heard people say this at retreats to my students. And I'm like, no, you struggle with depression. You struggle with suicidal thoughts. Like you're just not praying enough. I'm sorry. If someone is bleeding out in next to you, are you just going to be like, oh, you're bleeding out? Like just pray hard. And the bleeding's just going to stop. Thankfully, God works through these things. God works through mental health professionals in the same way he works through doctors. And we need to be able to use both faith and science. Yeah, they're friends. They go together. We need to be able to use both of them to be able to do the best we can. And the coolest part, and I'm just going to nerd out real quick because I'm a Jesus nerd. Let's just face it. Jesus knew this. Like just dive into scripture. I teach morality and sacraments. And I love going down to the beginning. The beginning, Genesis, right? We all know the story, 7 days, 1, 2, 3, we're the best part, what's up? That part, day 7, there's a whole day for rest. Did Jesus need to rest? Like, did God need to rest? God is God. I promise you, God did not need rest. But he dedicates a whole day for it. The Sabbath day. Why? For my mental health. Because I need help. I need a day where I just I'm relaxing and going on nature walks and praying and just taking a minute. Have you guys ever noticed? Just look around on Sundays at Mass. Sometimes people just have like breakdowns at Mass. Why is that? It's probably the only hour out of the whole week that you're silent and that you have time to process and think. So yeah, Jesus definitely cares about our mental health. God definitely cares. And we see that not only in Genesis, but Jesus himself. When he was curing people, he didn't just cure them physically. He cured them, like, forgave their sins and emotionally and freed spirits. He cared about the entirety of the human person. That's awesome. And on another note, right, because there's so much more, can we just talk a second about the sacrament of confession? Hi. Like, can it get more mental health than that? The entirety of the church? And I can go off for this for every single sacrament and every single, like, commandment. They all care about not only, like, making you a better person physically, but emotionally, spiritually, and mentally. And that's why I love our church, because it's awesome. Why do I think all of us can benefit? It's because we're all messed up. If you're human, you have issues, and so do I. In the beginning, it was not so. That wasn't God's plan. In the Garden of Eden, everything was perfect. Then sin came. We just messed it all up. But we needed that for freedom. And, well, that's a whole nother. This wasn't in the original plan. But we are in a fallen world. And there are major trust issues. And you and I have been hurt. And if you're in a family, I'm sure they're awesome. I'm sure they've hurt you. And I'm sure you've hurt them. And I don't have children yet, but I promise you, they're going to need a counselor because of things that I do. And that's okay. Because I'm not perfect. Only God is. And that's why I'm going to baptize my kids and reclaim that they first belong to God, who is perfect and not me, because I am broken. And this is why I think we can all benefit from Jesus and a counselor. Because we all have areas in our lives that need healing. And God wants to meet us there. And he wants to restore. So how do we take action? I'm a very, like, let's do this kind of person. Step number one is going to be really obvious. Are you ready for this? Pray. I know, well, duh, Mari. I honestly, if I was you, I'd probably roll my eyes at myself at this point. There's been an increase in the past year in all this. And I think it's because we've had more time to stop and be in silence. And in the silence, like, God is able to bring up all those areas that sometimes, and I do this myself, I just rather keep busy than actually address my brokenness. And in the silence and in prayer, when I'm isolated, when I retreat, right? Retreat's another thing that God does. When we retreat, when we do all these things, when we meditate, the rosary is supposed to be a form of meditation. When we do all these things, God can show us, hey, Mari, I know you're trying to avoid these, but I really want to heal you. I really want to make you better. Will you join me on this journey with me? He doesn't just, like, push us down a shaft and be like, have fun. Like, he walks with us and he enters those areas with us. So one, prayer. Silence, so that God can show us what areas we need to work on. And then once we know the areas, we can actually seek help. And that help can start off by first talking to your friends and talking to your loved ones that you trust. Start there. That's a great place to start, actually. But once you identify, like, I have depression issues. You know, I struggle with depression. I struggle with anxiety. I struggle with issues from childhood abuse. I struggle with being, like, trust issues that have been deeply rooted in my childhood. I have relationship issues. I have commitment issues. I have addiction issues. Like, all these different things that maybe we need help in. When we know the areas, then we can seek proper help. And so that's going to be number three. Actually do something. It sounds really nice. Oh, yeah, I'm going to go see a counselor. Actually, oh, man, as I'm saying this, this was me a couple of months ago. Yeah, I'm going to go see a counselor. My friends were like, have you made the appointment? Did you do it? And they literally would check in on me until I did. Great friends, by the way. You should do that. Okay, counseling can go really good. It can go really good if you have the right counselor. It can also go really bad if you don't. Finding a good counselor is going to be important. If you care about your faith, I would suggest finding a faith-based counselor that really understands you. And if that means that you have to go to a couple of different counselors until you find one that fits, that's totally fine. And if that means you have to go, if you're struggling with addiction, that means you have to go to rehab, go to rehab. And if that means that you need more help because there's, you know, chemical imbalances, get the help. Love yourself enough that you want to help yourself. We're so big on helping other people, but what are we doing for ourselves? And if you need help seeking a Catholic counselor or someone that's going to be good in the area or books or resources, go to the description below. We have a link that goes to my resource link on my website. Can you tell I like this stuff? It's important. And the best part of all this, and this is why I love Jesus and a counselor, right? Jesus, you know, he's Jesus. Everything that we're doing, we do with him. I love that image of St. Thomas, the doubter, where Jesus is, like, pointing and drawing St. Thomas into the wounds. He's not, like, St. Thomas, do it yourself. I think that'd be really, let's not talk about that. That's gross. He guides the hands of St. Thomas into the wounds. We're all broken and we all have things from our past that it's going to hurt. But like any wound, in order for it to heal, you have to go in, take out all the gunky pus and ugh, so that it can heal properly. And only God knows exactly how to pick things up. And only God knows exactly what to do so that you and I can truly be healed. So can we please put our pride down, put our self-sufficiency down, look into the eyes of the one who knows you and loves you and who wants to heal you and set you free. And all you got to do is say yes. So go out and take care of yourself because he loves you enough. And because, wait for it, you're worth that. Thank you so much. Have a great day.
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4: 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You can follow along in any recent version of the Catechism of the Catholic Church. A reading plan and all Catechism in a Year episodes can be found at ascensionpress.com/CIY or on the Ascension app. Lately, we've been exploring the Eucharist, and today we're going to discuss Christ's true presence in the Holy Eucharist and how that presence is unique among all the ways Jesus is present with us on earth. Father Mike explains what happens during the consecration at Mass and what transubstantiation means.
0: Hi, my name is Father Mike Schmitz, and you're listening to the Catechism in a Year, where we encounter God's plan of sheer goodness for us, revealed in Scripture and passed down through the tradition of the Catholic faith. The Catechism in a Year is provided by Ascension, who produced and funded this program. In 365 days, we'll read through the Catechism of the Catholic Church, discovering our identity in God's family as we journey together toward our heavenly home. This is day 188. We're reading paragraphs 1373 to 1377. We're talking about the real presence of Jesus Christ in the Eucharist, which is remarkable, not only for its own sake, but also because, you know, I didn't read ahead yesterday, but I was talking about transubstantiation yesterday. And so gave you a little sneak peek, a little heads up into what we're going to read today. It is a miracle that's akin, I don't know, I was going to say akin to the incarnation, but it really is that at every Mass, in every tabernacle around the world, bread and wine become truly, really, and substantially the body and blood, soul and divinity of our Lord Jesus Christ. It's incredible. And so as we talk about this holy thing, I made a little joke at the beginning, but as we talk about this holy thing, let's just ask the Lord to help us to appreciate, to begin to appreciate the depth of his love for us, that at every Mass, he transforms bread and wine into his body and blood, truly, really, and substantially. So let's pray now. Father in heaven, we give you praise and we thank you. We thank you for the gift of your church, the gift of faith, hope, and love. We thank you for the gift of your Holy Spirit. We thank you for the gift of your Son, for you so loved the world that you gave your only Son, so that everyone who believes in him may not perish, but might have eternal life. And you've given us your Son to be our food in this miraculous, mysterious, incredible way. Help us to recognize him in the breaking of the bread. Help us to really truly see who Jesus is as he comes to us on a regular basis, on a daily basis in the Eucharist. And help us to fall in love with him as you are in love with us. In Jesus' name we pray. Amen. In the name of the Father and of the Son and of the Holy Spirit. Amen. It is day 188. We're reading paragraphs 1373 to 1377. The presence of Christ by the power of his word and the Holy Spirit. Christ Jesus, who died, yes, who was raised from the dead, who is at the right hand of God, who indeed intercedes for us, is present in many ways to his church. In his word, in his church's prayer, where two or three are gathered in my name, in the poor, the sick, and the imprisoned, in the sacraments of which he is the author, in the sacrifice of the Mass, and in the person of the minister. But he is present most especially in the Eucharistic species. The mode of Christ's presence under the Eucharistic species is unique. It raises the Eucharist above all the sacraments as the perfection of the spiritual life and the end to which all the sacraments tend. In the most blessed sacrament of the Eucharist, the body and blood, together with the soul and divinity of our Lord Jesus Christ, and therefore the whole Christ, is truly, really, and substantially contained. This presence is called real, by which is not intended to exclude the other types of presence as if they could not be real too, but because it is presence in the fullest sense. That is to say, It is a substantial presence by which Christ, God, and man makes himself wholly and entirely present. It is by the conversion of the bread and wine into Christ's body and blood that Christ becomes present in this sacrament. The Church Fathers strongly affirmed the faith of the Church in the efficacy of the Word of Christ and the action of the Holy Spirit to bring about this conversion. Thus, St. John Chrysostom declares, "It is not man that causes the things offered to become the body and blood of Christ, but he who was crucified for us, Christ himself." The priest, in the role of Christ, pronounces these words, "But their power and grace are God's." "This is my body," he says. This word transforms the things offered. And St. Ambrose says about this conversion, "Be convinced that this is not what nature has formed, but what the blessing has consecrated. The power of the blessing prevails over that of nature, because by the blessing, nature itself is changed. Could not Christ's word, which can make from nothing what did not exist, change existing things into what they were not before? It is no less a feat to give things their original nature than to change their nature." The Council of Trent summarizes the Catholic faith by declaring, "Because Christ, our Redeemer, said it was truly his body that he was offering under the species of bread, it has always been the conviction of the Church of God, and this Holy Council now declares again, that by the consecration of the bread and wine, there takes place a change of the whole substance of the bread into the substance of the body of Christ our Lord, and of the whole substance of wine into the substance of his blood. This change, the Holy Catholic Church has fittingly and properly called transubstantiation. The Eucharistic presence of Christ begins at the moment of the consecration and endures as long as the Eucharistic species subsist. Christ is present whole and entire in each of the species and whole and entire in each of their parts in such a way that the breaking of the bread does not divide Christ. All right, there we have it. Paragraphs 1373 to 1377. Short paragraphs, right? I think another five paragraphs here. And yet so powerful, just incredible. Let's highlight. Let's just kind of go in order here, because if we don't, I'm going to get lost. I'm going to talk about everything that I want to begin to be able to talk about everything that I love about Jesus in the Eucharist, about how good God is for us. And so paragraph 1373 kicks off by saying that, okay, Jesus Christ is truly present in many ways. And he lists some of the ways, right? Christ is present to us in his word, right? When we hear the scriptures proclaimed, in his church's prayer, when two or three are gathered in his name. Christ is present in the poor, the sick, and the imprisoned, in the sacraments of which he is the author, essentially all of the sacraments. Christ is present in the sacrifice of the Mass and in the person of the minister, right? In the person of that priest, the bishop. But he is present most especially in the Eucharistic species, that it is a unique presence. And I just, this is beautiful. You know, always I'll talk about the Eucharist as being the true body, blood, soul, and divinity of Jesus. Where do you get that kind of language? Well, one of the places we get that kind of language is from the Council of Trent originally, and here expressed to us in paragraph 1374, where it says, "In the most blessed sacrament of the Eucharist, the body and blood, together with the soul and divinity of our Lord Jesus Christ, and therefore the whole Christ, is truly, really, and substantially contained." Now, this presence is called real, because all the other presences are real as well, but this is presence in the fullest sense. That is to say, it's a substantial presence by which Christ, God and man, makes himself wholly and entirely present. This is something so beyond our imaginations. It's beyond our understanding that Jesus Christ, body, blood, soul, and divinity, is truly present in the Eucharist. Now, these words are important for us. Truly, really, and substantially contained. That he's present in truly, really, and substantially. Sometimes we will talk about Christ's physical presence, and that is not, it's not wrong to talk about Christ's physical presence, because here's the Eucharist that is physically there, right? We receive the Eucharist, we adore the Eucharist, we get to consume the Eucharist. There is, he says, take and eat, take and drink. Those are physical actions. In fact, in John chapter 6, when Jesus uses the term for flesh, his own flesh, at one point he actually uses the term sarx, right? Talking about like a physical presence that truly is me. That's my body and blood, soul and divinity, okay? At the same time, a more precise language that doesn't lead to it being mistaken, doesn't lead to some mistakes, is that Christ is, the whole Christ is truly, really, and substantially contained. because we recognize that this is not cannibalism, right? We're not eating the physical flesh of Jesus, but it truly is, really is, and substantially is the body, blood, soul, and divinity of Jesus. And that's kind of a key distinction that we would like to maybe like to make here. Now, moving past that, because that's a distraction. I mean, I think in some ways it's a distraction to get away from the fact that Jesus, the whole Christ, right? Body, blood, soul, divinity is truly, really, and substantially contained. That's the heart of this. Now, going on, we recognize that when is it that Christians started believing this? Well, from the beginning, we know that in John chapter 6, when Jesus made it clear that he was going to give us his flesh and blood as food and drink, that many disciples said, "This saying is hard, who can accept it?" And they walked away. In John chapter 6, verse 66, many of his disciples returned to their former way of life and no longer accompanied him. From the beginning, it was clear, not clear in the sense that we understand how he's doing this or what's really happening, but it was clear that there's something unique about the Eucharist, something that is so challenging to us that was recognized from the beginning. But we also have the church fathers. Now, we're looking at St. John Chrysostom and St. Ambrose, and they're a couple of centuries into Christianity. But if you want to go all the way back, you can go all the way back to St. Ignatius of Antioch in the year 107, talking about that Jesus Christ, the Eucharist, truly is the true flesh and blood of Jesus Christ, our Savior. But here we have St. John Chrysostom, who talks about this, and he says, "It is not man that causes the things offered to become the body and blood of Christ, but he who is crucified for us, Christ himself, does this." Yes, the priest and the role of Christ pronounces these words, but their power and grace are God's. "This is my body," he says, "and this word transforms the things offered." Remember, this is placed under the office of the priesthood. And we mentioned the other day that there are people who can come to the conclusion that, yes, Jesus was very serious when he said in John 6 that my flesh is true food, my blood is true drink. Jesus was being literal when he said at the Last Supper, "This is my body, this is my blood." And they can still miss out on the heart of the Eucharist, not the heart of the Eucharist. They can still miss out on participating in the Eucharist because they don't have the priesthood. When we've abandoned the apostolic succession, when we've abandoned priesthood, then we no longer have the ability to confect the Eucharist, because even from the beginning, here is St. John Chrysostom writing in the first couple centuries. And he's saying that it's the priest in the role of Christ who pronounces these words, and that power and grace come from God. And so there's a connection and an intrinsic connection between the reality of Christ's presence in the Eucharist and the ministry, the role, the action of the priest. Now, going on, St. Ambrose again talks about this. And this is one of those situations where I always like to, not maybe make a joke, but kind of like show how to demonstrate, or at least point out how strange it is that we would say the same God who made everything out of nothing, that he can make one thing into another. Right, if you were to say, "I don't know how God could possibly do this," well, okay, what we remember, right, from the beginning, that in the beginning God just said, "Let there be light," and all of a sudden there was light. Like the God who can create everything out of nothing with a word, that he can't transform one thing to another. Here's what Saint Ambrose says: "It is no less a feat to give things their original nature than to change their nature. Could not Christ's word, which can make from nothing what did not exist, change existing things into what they were not before?" And so we recognize that, yes, this is true. And then in the last two paragraphs here, because this is just, man, in 1376, it highlights what is actually happening. And it's the fancy word that I mentioned the other day, the word transubstantiation, right? That here's the accidents that remain the same, but the substance changes. And this is, the accidents are what the appearance is, what the look, the vision, the smell, taste, sound, all of those things, the touch, those accidental properties, those remain the same, but the substance of the thing, the what it isness of the thing, changes and doesn't share the thing. So there are some Christians who would say consubstantiation in the sense that, so it is both bread and wine and the body and blood of Christ. And the church has been definitive of this in saying this. Church has said that it's the whole substance of bread and wine has become the whole substance.

Christ and the blood of Christ. So as long as the Eucharistic species exists, it still is the body, blood of Christ. But once digestion happens, that ceases to be under the appearance of bread and wine. Therefore, it ceases to be the body and blood of Christ. Does that make sense? And so, you know, one of the things that can happen at times is sometimes people will maybe drop a consecrated host. They'll drop the body of Christ and into the dirt or something. And so what do you do there? Well, a person could consume it, right? A person could consume the Eucharist in that case. But there are times when that wouldn't be proper. And so what someone will do is they'll take that host, that consecrated host, very carefully and place it in some kind of water and place that water in a very safe place until the water dissolves the consecrated host. So it's no longer recognizable as bread, which in which case it's no longer actually the presence of Jesus Christ, if that makes any sense. So if that ever happens, and same thing happens when it comes to, so we have like linens, right? The purificator is that white cloth that we use to wipe the rim of the chalice when we receive the precious blood. So there are typically stains of the precious blood on that white cloth. And so in order to clean them, there is a procedure to clean them. Basically, they get soaked in water for over 24 hours so that the what appears to be wine breaks down. It's no longer wine. And then that gets poured into a holy place. And then the linens are washed like a normal way. That's one of the ways in which we recognize it and that Jesus Christ is truly present as long as the Eucharistic species subsists. The last little note I just want to offer to everyone is it says Christ is present whole and entire in each of the species and whole and entire in each of their parts. What's that mean? That means that if you went to Mass and you receive simply the body of Christ, that's the whole Christ. You don't get more, you know, quote unquote, more Jesus if you receive the body and the blood. In a similar way, maybe you've been in this case before where you've gone to Mass and maybe they didn't plan it out very well and they ran out of hosts. And so the priest or the extraordinary ministers of Holy Communion begin like fracturing the host into smaller pieces. And maybe I remember this as a kid saying, oh, I only got a little piece. We would say this, you know, the church would say, be assured that Christ is present whole and entire in each of the species, in the body and or the blood, and whole and entire in each of their parts. So if you only had a small sip of Jesus versus a large, I guess, for lack of a better term, gulp of the precious blood, you'd receive the full Christ. If you only had a crumb, you know, a small piece of the host or the whole, you know, the big priest's, you know, the presider's host, you would still receive the whole Christ regardless. So it's not like Christ is being divided. He's not being divided. It's the whole Christ. And this is one of the things that just like keeps coming back to the reality of just, it is one thing to talk about God. It's another thing to pray to God, right? It's another thing, one thing to just ruminate and learn data about who God is. It's another thing to be in relationship with this God. And similarly right now, it's one thing to say, Jesus Christ is truly present in the Eucharist. It's amazing, and it is amazing. It's another thing to go and visit him. It's another thing to go to Mass. It's another thing, we're going to talk about this tomorrow, when it comes to adoration, when it comes to the worship of Jesus Christ in the Eucharist, and the visiting of the tabernacle, where the presence of Christ abides. We'll talk about that tomorrow, but just stoke your hearts. Stoke your hearts, that sense of like, why not? Today, if you can, stop by a church and recognize when you see that candle burning, you realize, okay, this is Jesus Christ truly present waiting for me. We'll talk about that more tomorrow, but just right now, get your hearts, get the love of your hearts, get the fire of your hearts stoked so that you and I can both say, okay, I don't just want to hear about Jesus. I want to see him. I don't just want to hear about how great it is to have a relationship with the God who makes himself present to us. I want to have that relationship. I want to live in that relationship. I don't just want to talk about how amazing it is that the presence of Christ abides in this unique way in the Eucharist. I want to visit him. And maybe I want to visit him today. And if you can't, just let your heart reach out through space to that tabernacle and say, Jesus, let me abide in you. One of the Psalms says, Lord, to dwell in the doorway of your temple is better than 1,000 days anywhere else. One day in the outskirts of the temple is better than 1,000 elsewhere. And the same thing is true, even more true. Just like, let me just walk by the Catholic Church and know that church building is like a giant tabernacle around the small tabernacle in which is the body, blood.

0: soul and divinity of our Lord and Savior, Jesus Christ. Amazing. Amazing. I'm praying for you. Please pray for me. My name is Father Mike. I cannot wait to see you tomorrow. God bless.
1: Was day 188 of Catechism in a Year with Father Mike Schmitz. Hopefully you are learning as much as I am and hearing such inspiring things about what the church teaches and why in this show. And now I'd like to share audio from a video called How to Say I Love You to God with Father Mark Mary from the Ascension Presents YouTube channel.
2: Hey, I'm Father Mark Mary with Franciscan Friars of the Renewal, and this is Ascension Presents. Today's going to be super kind of concrete and practical. And I'm just going to give you the ending at the beginning and then explain why. The proposal is for you for at least 1 week. When you cross a crucifix or an image of Our Lady, instead of saying, I love you, say, I love you too. So I love you too. So the proposal is to try that for at least a week. Two of the ones I have in my cell, a corpus I got when I was in Africa, and then Our Lady here. So I have these right in my room. And so often, like, the movement has been to show them that I love them, or to want to love them, or to try and do better throughout my day to show them love. And there's a place for that, but I just think we want to contextualize the flow and the order and make sure our love and relationship with the Lord is right ordered, right? Because this is how we know love. Not that we have loved him, but that he has loved us first. And there's a beautiful reading from Titus that we had recently in the liturgy where it's like, God showed mercy on us, not because of anything we did, but quite simply because he loves us. And just, we want to keep, again, the proper order to our love, that Christianity and discipleship, it's a response relationship. The strength we need, the grace we need, the capacity we need, the peace we need, the desire we need to love the Lord. It all has to be received first. I feel pretty strongly about this, particularly somebody who works with kind of young men and women who are really, really, really trying to give it all to the Lord. Because sometimes if we don't get it properly ordered, we can turn discipleship into sort of like an achieving or performing like way of life or state of mind. Like in sports, in school, so often to get the affirmation, to get the grade, to get sort of success, to get the respect and approval of teachers, coaches, other people on the team. Like, we have to do something good. Once we do something good, then we feel the love. Once we do something good, then we get the A. But that's not how it works with Christianity. God doesn't love us because we do good things. God doesn't love us because we do the hard things. God just loves us. And he loves us in our poverty, and he loves us in our sinfulness. And when we experience the depth of his love first, in our absolute need and dependence, it fills us with an incredible love, an incredible heart of gratitude. And from this place of gratitude and of receptivity overflows our radical discipleship and our deep fidelity and loyalty and love of the Lord, so that we're not doing it. We're not doing the things, saying the prayers, making the sacrifices to win his affirmation, but in gratitude for the love that we've already received, right? And so just to kind of help us, to help educate us in this and to help this truth sink into our worldview, that's just, I think it's a really, really concrete and easy little practice, which you can do for a short time or you can do it for an extended period of time, is again, before the crucifix and before the image of Our Lady, of just as an expression of realizing that they've loved us first, and that they love us in our poverty, and they love us even in our sinfulness, and that they can love us to life, is again just to say, like, I love you too. Like Jesus crucified, I love you too. Mary, my mother, I know that you already love me. I know that you already love me, even in my struggle, even in my brokenness, and my weakness, and my sinfulness, and my selfishness, and my poverty. Like, I know that you love me. I love you too. And so again, I just to give it a shot, see how it goes. If it's something that really works for you, I'd encourage you to keep practicing it. There's no reason you can only do it for a week or a month. But I think all of us just doing it for a little bit of a time as a way of really, really owning and understanding that it's not about us loving them first, but it's about them who have loved us first. By this we know love, not that we have loved him, but that he has loved us first. All right, thanks everybody. Great to be with you again. Great to be with everybody who I had a chance to see in person at SEEK. It was a lot of fun and really, really moving to just be with you and receive a lot of really encouraging words about the way the Lord has been using Ascension Presents to touch your life and to transform your life. And we'll see you again next week. Remember, we are pilgrims on this earth, somos peregrinos, poco a poco, little by little. Vamos de llegar. We're going to make it. God bless y'all.
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5: 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On July 7th, we celebrate the feast of Saints Cyril and Methodius, bishops and confessors. Cyril and Methodius were brothers, born in Thessalonica to a prominent family of the Byzantine Empire in the early 9th century. They studied in Constantinople, where they took holy orders and spent some time in a monastery. After Cyril saw success on a mission to the Khazars, he and his brother were selected to answer a request by King Rostislav for preachers and teachers of the faith in Moravia, in Central Europe. Cyril and Methodius worked in Moravia for several years, establishing the Slavonic liturgy and creating a script that would develop into the Cyrillic alphabet. They were opposed by Western missionaries, who convinced Rome to summon the brothers for investigation. Pope Adrian II welcomed the brothers, who brought with them relics of Pope St. Clement as a sign of communion, and not only approved their work, including the Slavonic liturgy, but consecrated the brothers as bishops. Cyril died while still in Rome in the year of our Lord 869, but Methodius returned to Central Europe and continued the work that earned both brothers the title Apostles to the Slavs until his own death in the year of our Lord 885. Cyril and Methodius, hailed as patrons of Europe along with St. Benedict, are also honored on February 14th in the modern calendar, May 11th or 24th in the East, and July 5th in some parts of Europe. Also honored on this day are St. Willibald, St. Edelburga, and many other martyrs, confessors, and holy virgins. For more about the saints and seasons of the Catholic Church, visit thestationofthecross.com/saints-and-seasons.
6: Gospel Missions will hold a retreat on August 1st in Butler, Pennsylvania, themed To Jesus Through Mary. Come be immersed in the healing love of our Savior as the Blessed Mother continues to bring Him to us. There will be Mass with Bishop Joseph Strickland, Confession, the Rosary, the Divine Mercy Chaplet, a religious store, food, and more. Guest speakers include Bishop Strickland, Sister Faustina Maria of Children of Mary, and Geraldine Ballow of the Arch Confraternity of the Holy Face of Jesus.
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8: In the name of the Father, and of the Son, and of the Holy Spirit. Amen. Let us pray. O God of the heavenly powers, creator of all good things, implant in our hearts the love of your name, and bestow upon us an increase of godliness, fostering what is good, and by your loving care, guarding what you have fostered. Through Jesus Christ, thy Son, our Lord, who liveth and reigneth with thee in the unity of the Holy Spirit, God, world without end. Amen. In the name of the Father, and of the Son, and of the Holy Spirit. Amen.
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10: Good morning, beloved family. How are you doing? I pray that you're well. And we are here in our home in the Diocese of Tyler, Texas. And tomorrow we're moving to our new location. We're in a suburb now named Winona. And tomorrow we're moving to our new home in Winnsboro, Texas, which is still in the Diocese of Tyler with our wonderful Bishop Strickland, who I hope that you're all praying for him. You probably know about the Vatican's visitation to him, which is not a good sign. But we're praying and asking for our Lord's will. All is well. Bishop Strickland will never stop speaking truth, and he trusts God and wants only to be in God's will, which is all any of us should ever desire. When we ended yesterday, we've been reading through the Catechism Explained, and we were speaking about the sufferings of the Christian going through the Ten Commandments. But I had a question from a gentleman named Garrett at the end of the program, and he wrote, "Greetings, Mother. Thank you for answering my question 2 weeks ago. I was wondering if you could discuss your thoughts on Catholic masculinity on your program. Thank you." Well, I thought we'll take a break from the catechism today and speak about Catholic masculinity. There's so much. There's no way to cover it in one program. But there's a gentleman named Sam Guzman, G-U-Z-M-A-N, and he's written a wonderful book titled The Catholic Gentleman, Living Authentic Manhood Today. And the book has a foreword by Dale Ahlquist, who is truly wonderful. I will read anything Dale Ahlquist writes or says. He speaks, he's an expert on G.K. Chesterton. And in the foreword to the book, he says the word gentleman. Now we're talking about authentic manhood, authentic masculinity. And this is the Catholic gentleman. So the word gentleman has fallen into disrepute along with the word man. There is a connection. Gentlemen have become ungentlemanly in direct correlation with men becoming unmanly. It started, however, with gentlemen not doing their bit. It is a paradox that the word gentleman was traditionally applied to a man not immediately associated with gentleness, as it were. It was a word given to a knight, K-N-I-G-H-T. Knights were dubbed sir when they had achieved a certain valor, proving themselves brave and worthy in every respect, and often that involved bravery in battle and actions that were anything but gentle. Along with this title, a knight was given property. He was the defender not only of a fortress, but also of a field and a family. The knight knew how to plant and build, as well as how to fight. He also knew how to entertain, to put on a feast, to sing, and to recite poetry. And he knew how to pray. He always set an example. When he stood, where he walked, when he sat, when he talked, and when he knelt before his lady and before his God. Putting on armor was a rare event, but a necessary one. The knight's greatest strength was in his restraint. He won love and respect without having to brandish his power. he followed an established set of rules. He knew that freedom existed with those rules, freedom for himself and for everyone who depended on him. He was civilized, and he was not a barbarian. He was gentle because he was polite. G.K. Chesterton points out the forgotten connection between the words polite and police. One letter difference, the connection between the words polite and police. Both refer to self-restraint, to keeping order, to following rules. Politeness watches over the polis, P-O-L-I-S, the city. Along with politeness, which is about keeping order, the other characteristic of a gentleman is courtesy, which, as Chesterton says, means courtly behavior, the way a person acts in the presence of royalty. To show courtesy as a gentleman would do means to treat every man as if he were a king and every woman as if she were a queen. Courtesy is sublime humility and charity. As Chesterton notes, St. Francis of Assisi treated even animals with courtesy. Politeness and courtesy both rely on self-restraint. But as Chesterton also points out, men have that strength in reserve that is sometimes called laziness. Yes, the virtue of self-restraint, like every good thing, can be put to the wrong use, as other virtues can be corrupted into vices. And a common male weakness, laziness, is the tendency to let other people do things. But the gentleman does things for himself. It is why he is a leader and an example. And it is why when gentlemen start taking advantage of their position, it sparked a bad reaction from women. The male privilege to lead, which is to serve, became the opportunity to take and to abuse, to indulge, and simply to have one's way. Gentlemen lost their sense of responsibility, their sense of honor, and their sense of reality. When men stopped behaving like gentlemen, women stopped behaving like ladies. Women started asserting their rights because men had stopped recognizing them. Women started doing manly chores because men had stopped doing them. Women became detached from the home because men had become detached from the home. The corruption of knighthood led to the rise of feminism. When gentlemen started caring only about the power and prestige that came with their position, they stopped being gentlemen. And the men who followed their example stopped being men, stopped acting responsibly, and started acting selfishly. They stopped leading with politeness and started leading with power. They cast aside their self-restraint and started strutting their mere strength. They became warlike, not in noble acts of defense, but in dastardly acts of aggression. Feminists merely followed the same bad example. With no gentlemen around to treat them like ladies, they stopped acting like ladies and instead started imitating all the worst, unrestrained male behaviors. Ladies quit being queens when gentlemen quit showing courtesy. Men have stopped showing courtesy. One of the most obvious places we see a lack of courtesy is on the internet, in the unrestrained manner in which people address each other. The virtual world is not a virtuous world, as people type things to their on-screen adversaries that they would never say to a person sitting across the table, at least not yet. There is nothing to stop this behavior from carrying over into the real world. Not only are men not behaving like gentlemen on the internet, they are not treating women like ladies. A man who regards a woman as no more than a soulless erotic image existing only for his gratification has become a barbarian. The very thing the good and gentle knight had to fight against. We need to bring back these knights. We need to bring back true gentlemen. And if you're a man, that's your calling, to be a gentleman, a gentle man. Well, beloved, we have time still before the break, and I'm going to invite you to call in with anything on your heart. If you're a man or a woman, a father, maybe a daughter or a son, to call in about true masculinity and how that could be lived out in courtship, in the family, in the home, as a CEO of a corporation, as the president of the United States. In every stage of life, gentlemanliness can be lived out. And that's your power, men. You don't hold any power from lording it over the women. Absolutely none. Ephesians chapter 5, Apostle Paul writes that women are to submit to their husbands. And as to the Lord, so when they submit to their husbands, they are submitting to Christ. But it also says that husbands need to lay down their lives for them.
11: Have you ever dialogued with someone who espouses relativism, which says there is no truth, or it might be true for you, but not for me? It's pretty frustrating. Deep down, we know these claims are false, but we often don't know why. Here's the reason. To say there is no truth is a contradiction. The assertion is tantamount to saying it's true that there is no truth. Plain absurdity. Now, the other position, there is no absolute truth, just truth relative to the individual set of beliefs, is problematic as well. The usage of the verb is implies an assertion about the objective order of things. It's the same thing as saying it's absolutely true that there is no absolute truth, which of course is a contradiction. No matter how the relativist slices the pie, he ends up with a contradiction, making relativism an unreasonable worldview. I'm Carlo Broussard with the Ready Reason for Catholic Answers, Catholic.com.
12: Is abortion safe? 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Despite the seriousness of abortion as a medical intervention, New York fails to require the Department of Health or any state agency to track or publicly report abortion complications, leaving the state without a transparent system to monitor outcomes or ensure accountability. The federal government also lacks a mandatory reporting system for abortion complications. Responsible healthcare does not lack oversight of health risks, nor does it intentionally destroy human lives. 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
10: Welcome back, beloved, to Mother Miriam Live. We are live, and I am here, and I'm thrilled to be with you. And I think I announced earlier in the program, we're going to be moving to our new home tomorrow. And we have a small army of people coming with trucks and flatbeds, and we're going to rent a U-Haul trailer as well. Lots of people helping. 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So you're certainly welcome to come. Let me see. We have been talking about what true masculinity is, and it comes from the word gentleman. Men are to be gentle. And so I read from an article, the foreword of Sam Guzman's book on the Catholic gentleman. It's a good book to read. And what I'm going to do now, dear, what we'll do together is I'm just looking at so many, there's tons and tons of websites on traits of masculine, true masculinity. There's no lack. So you can look those up. But if we'll go to our calls now rather than waiting for the half hour. And if you have anything on your mind, you're a man, you're a woman, you're a child, you're thinking of marriage, you're not sure what to do, how to truly be a man, how to lay down your life for your wife as Christ laid down his life for the church. Call in with anything whatsoever on your heart. I'll do the best I can to give you my thoughts, but there's lots of resources for you. I'm thinking of Steve Wood's apostolate, which, I just can't even think of it at the moment, the title of it. But if you look up Steve Wood and manhood, you'll get tremendous information. So the toll-free number is 1-877-511-5483 or email at mother@thestationofthecross.com. And we will go now to, we have an email from someone who writes in anonymously and says, "Dear Mother Miriam, I have a question that I would greatly appreciate your thoughts on. I would like to remain anonymous and am writing to you from Missouri. I have two siblings who are in irregular marriages." Well, you know, there's no such thing as an irregular marriage. It's either a marriage or it's not. If it's irregular because it's not valid, it's not a marriage. When we talk about irregular marriages, we're validating what is not regular. What's not regular is not a marriage. So that's a very poor expression that we've gotten used to. She says, she or he says, of my two siblings, they were raised Catholic from birth, went to Catholic school, received all the sacraments, and were originally married in the church. Since then, they have both divorced their first spouses and received an annulment and have remarried outside the church. Neither of them is interested in pursuing an annulment at this time or possibly ever. Now, so they both married in the church. They both divorced. Neither have received an annulment. And they both remarried outside the church, not interested in pursuing an annulment. Well, they're living in very, very, very grave sin and in adultery at the moment. Without going through the process of annulment, they must assume they're married. And so they're in adulterous relationships. And this anonymous writer goes on to say, "This has caused division in our family because some members have welcomed their new spouses and others have spoken against it. Recently, they both wanted to visit our home for a holiday, and I felt very conflicted about whether I should allow them to or not. I'm wondering how I can welcome them to my home without going against what is stated in the Catechism, specifically in the part in 1649 that states, quote, the Christian community is called to help these persons live out their situation in a Christian manner and in fidelity to their marriage bonds, which remains indissoluble, end quote. Would I not be sinning by allowing them to come over with the person they are committing adultery with and encouraging them to be complacent in sin? Yes, you would be sinning. I agree with you. I have talked extensively with both of them about this and tried to explain my reasons why my conscience will not allow me to have them over as a couple. Well, you need to tell them it's the church's teaching, not your reasons, but it's the church's teaching. Neither understands my reasoning, and both think I'm being terribly judgmental, despite my best efforts to explain otherwise. I have found a lot of information on why attending an irregular marriage ceremony is not allowed, but I'm having a much harder time finding reliable information on how to handle these kinds of situations after the wedding has come and gone and years have passed. How can I handle this situation lovingly and in accordance with the truths taught by our Catholic faith? Am I misinterpreting how to approach this very difficult matter, or is the approach I am taking valid? Thank you and God bless. The approach you're taking, dear one, is valid. I'm not sure how you're taking it. I'm not sure how you're speaking to them. Don't tell them it's your views or your faith and your beliefs. It is, but tell them it's the Catholic faith, and which is what you follow. And explain very clearly to them, as the Catechism does, that if one is married in the church, then they are married whether they get a divorce or not. And the only way to possibly remarry is to go ahead and get a divorce, which begins the process of annulment. The divorce has nothing to do with God. It is a civil situation. And then they apply for an annulment. And if the church grants a degree of nullity, it means it's not a Catholic divorce. It means their marriage, for one reason or another, was never valid in the sight of God, even though they were married inside the church. It could have been on the part of one of the spouses. He or she never intended to raise the children Catholic, even though they said they would. Maybe they were living in sin. Maybe they didn't believe it, and they just said yes to get married. All kinds of situations. And that's why to apply for annulments, a decree of nullity, which says after the examination that your marriage never took place. So even though you were quote unquote married in the Catholic Church, you were never truly married. The situation can start from scratch. But just explain to them that if you're truly married, you cannot remarry, because it would be committing adultery. But if through the process of annulment that it's found out either that the person's married and they're free than divorce or seek an annulment, and just let them know that if they are living in mortal grave sin, in adultery, there's no way you want to support them because you love them too much. And you will get together with them only to help them get to heaven, not to socialize when you know that they're on their, they've chosen a road to hell. Paul from Williamsville, New York. Hi, Paul.
15: Hey, good morning, Mother Mary. Yeah, I'm grateful you're on air this morning and live and feeling all right. And
10: terrific, yeah. Paul, I am. Thank you. I'm grateful for that too, honey.
15: Yes, thanks be to God.
10: So tell me, you have a question or you have a story?
15: Well, I always start off by listening to the program, and if there's something that strikes me to call, I call, right?
10: Right. And I'm happy for it.
15: Yeah. And I'm grateful to be able to do so. Well, I've been meaning to order that book by Mr. Guzman. Catholic gentleman, right?
10: That's right. The Catholic, Sam Guzman, G-U-Z-M-A-N. Yep.
15: One Z. Okay. Yeah. And I saw that. I can't remember where it was, but maybe 5-6 months ago, and I've been meaning to order that. So this is just wonderful that you mentioned that.
10: Good.
15: And Yeah, when you started off the program and listen in the first 5-6 minutes, and then you got to a point where you pointed out that gentlemen not being gentlemen anymore has, in the natural order of things, it's brought about the feminist type of mindset, right?
10: Yeah, right, I think. Uh-huh.
15: I think so, too. I think that that's probably the natural... And I don't want to confuse anybody or myself or with the difference between, you know, a woman has the same dignity as men. We're created equal and complementary to one another. But when a man, like you were saying, loses the what the true meaning of being a gentleman is, then the natural order would be for the woman to start falling for the same type of disordered behavior.
10: Yeah, it's the natural order in our fallen state. Because if someone is truly walking with God, even if their husband has failed to live up to his manhood, the wife still needs to live her true feminism before God.
15: Oh, I love the way you connected that. That's beautiful. Mm-hmm. Yeah, and so true. And so the story that I would share, and for some reason before the program, I was thinking about it again, was last Saturday. Well, just about every Saturday I pray outside. We have a group of people that pray outside of abortion, though.
10: Great.
15: Yeah, and last Saturday... occasionally this elderly or a person, a man who's in his 80s will come out of his car with his walker and come over and join us for a while. And I can wait till after the, if you can keep me on, I'd like to tell the story.
10: Yes, I'd love you to stay on, Paul. We'll reunite after the break. God bless you. And I'll just mention anyone else, you're welcome to call in during the break or at any time with anything whatsoever on your heart. Toll free 1-877-511-5483 or email at mother@thestationofthecross.com. We'll be right back.

0: coming up on the Station of the Cross community calendar. Sacred Heart Shrine in Bowmansville will celebrate its 100th anniversary with a Sacred Heart of Jesus pilgrimage on the first Friday of each month from July 2026 through June 2027. 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
5: Welcome back. Welcome back, beloved, to Mother Mary Live. We have a whole half hour before us. I love this time, and I love when you call in with anything on your heart whatsoever. Feel free to do that. We have Paul on the line. Dear brother, are you still there?
6: Yes, Mother Mary, I'm here.
5: Wonderful. Okay, this is wonderful. Okay, so you were talking about praying outside of an abortion clinic?
6: That's correct. And if you can picture the way the road is set up, we have the main road, and that's where the clinic is at. And on the right directly where we're praying, there's a side street.
5: Mm-hmm.
6: And so I left off saying that I was helping this a man who occasionally shows up, and he uses a walker. And I was helping him across the side street. We're inside the crosswalk and everything. And suddenly, a car turned off of the main road onto that side street, pointing at us. And then the person slowed down, had their window down, and it was a woman dressed actually in scrubs. And she said to me, "You're not taking my freedoms from me."
5: Poor soul.
6: Yeah, right. And so the reason why that came to mind is because you were speaking about, here we are, we're just trying to help people, and I myself helping this fellow make sure he's safe crossing that corner, and we're in the crosswalk, and then we get a reaction like that from somebody, and it just, you had mentioned the selfishness of how people have become selfish like that when you aren't living authentic manhood, and
5: that's
6: then
5: right.
6: The following, you know, and then the following is the feminist movement because of the lack of the living of the authentic manhood.
5: Well, an immediate response that I may not have held back was, no, ma'am, you have all the freedom to murder that you wish. That's what I would have wanted to say.
6: Exactly. And then because before the show this morning, I was thinking about that occurrence. I thought to myself that, the person. person is only concerned with their own freedoms. They're not looking at the other people's freedoms. And the freedom is to do what is good and what is right. And the other is, you know, license then, if you are just doing what with the freedom to do whatever you want.
5: And God never gave us the freedom to do what we want. He only gave us the freedom to do what we ought, what we should do. Those are the freedoms from God, not what we want if it's against what we should do.
6: Yes, and I think that kind of, I think where why I was inspired to call and mention this was because living authentic manhood is the freedom to do what we ought.
5: Right. And to be who God made you to be, absolutely.
6: Right, right. Okay, and if I could, I just wanted to give a shout-out to Kurt. I think he calls from Massachusetts.
5: Oh, how sweet. You know, I was thinking of Kurt last night. But Kurt, Paul's wondering about you. I'm wondering about you. It's been a long time since we heard from you. Let us know that you're all right.
6: Yeah, I love Kurt's calls. He's wonderful.
5: Yeah, I agree. And he's just a trooper of the men's march as well. So, okay, I'm so glad you mentioned him, Paul. God bless you, dear one.
6: God bless you, Mother Miriam.
5: Thank you, sweetheart. We have an email from Mary Ann, who writes, I have a very rare fear, the fear of choking. I prayed to St. Blaise to help me. That's the right saint. I think about every swallow. Can you please guide me on what to do? I choked a few weeks ago, so now I think it's going to happen all the time, Mary Ann. Mary Ann, it's not so rare. I took a quick look, and the fear of choking, in fact, it's so common. It's given a name. It's pseudodysphagia. It's the fear of choking, pseudodysphagia. And the suggestion on the internet is it could be in childhood or somewhere you found it difficult to swallow and maybe you went too fast, you had too much in your mouth, whatever it is, and you developed a fear. It's not uncommon, but not everyone can get over that themselves. I mean, you could tell yourself it's an irrational fear. But for most people, if they're not able to overcome it, some people have a fear of swallowing, not choking. And that's a different name, different fear. But fear of choking is very real. It's not uncommon. And there are different types of therapy that are suggested that could help. So there's if you just type in on a search engine, fear of choking, you'll get many, many websites to assess, to take a look at. One of them I'm on right now is My Adapta, and then Adapta, A-D-A-P-T-A, Adapta, and it's how to handle the fear of choking. So it speaks about anxiety and children and youth and family and psychological diagnoses and psychotherapy and all of that. So the only thing I can suggest is that you might see, let's just say, a mental health professional who deals with this. And it could be very, very simple, or it could be something that is within the OCD family, obsessive compulsive disorder. But if you speak to a trained therapist on that, they'll probably be able to identify it more specifically and help you with it. Let me see now. Who do we have? We have Kathy, who writes, how do we stop superstitious thoughts? I know this is against the ways of Jesus, and I don't know what to do. Well, I've never studied how to stop superstitious thoughts, but I've dealt with them myself. You know, when I was young, I was afraid of a black cat and going under a ladder and all of that. What helps me, Kathy, is just knowing reality, just information to say that, no, this is a black cat is not superstitious, is not a devil, is doesn't mean bad luck. It just happens to be a cat that's black. And we have cats here in our priory, and one of them is totally black and just gorgeous and the most affectionate cat you'd ever want to meet. So it's just a knowledge that if I see a black cat, it's a beautiful cat now. It doesn't mean that there's superstition or demons or anything like that. So knowledge for me does it, because you could say, well, I used to be superstitious about walking under a ladder, but look at everyone's walking under the ladders and nothing's happening to them. And then you walk under it yourself and nothing happens. So just allowing all these experiences to bear fruit in your life and know that it's just a matter of truth and not lies. The enemy can inhabit things, but if you say, no, it's a cat, thank you, Lord, for creating little beautiful black cats. And just tell yourself, talk to yourself, I don't have to be afraid of this. There's nothing to fear here. And embrace God's creation. Offhand, Kathy, I don't know that I can do any more than that. But I just tell myself the truth. And if I'm afraid, I say, get thee behind me, Satan. And I just dismiss it. Kathy writes, this is a new Kathy. She says, Dear Mother Miriam, I have the Surrender Novena booklet, but I was wondering how I could obtain additional booklets for other novena. Please let me know. Thank you, Kathy. Well, I just went on Amazon, Kathy, and there's all kinds of books you can order on Amazon. Just type in Amazon and Surrender Novena, and you can order them. You could probably get them many other places as well, but you can order them, which is really great. We're all packed now. I think I might have extras I could send you, but I don't know when we'll ever get to those boxes. We have an email from Katarina, who writes, Dear Mother Miriam, how are you? I'm fine, Katarina. Thanks so much. First of all, I want to say how happy I am that you could buy your property in Texas. Thank you, Katarina. We're thrilled ourselves. And she says also, thank you for your amazing words, advice, and everything you do. Thank you, Katarina, including yawning in the middle of a sentence, right, Katarina? She says, God bless you for everything. I'm praying for you and your sisters every day. That's a great gift to us, Katarina. Thank you. She says, Mother, I would like to ask you for advice. I have an amazing cousin who is like a sister to me. We grew up together, and after all these years, we are great friends who are always there for each other, no matter what. But there is something that bothers and hurts me so much, and I'm not sure how much I can interfere. Her daughters have been living with their boyfriends for many years and bought houses together, and now they are having children together. No signs of weddings. Let me just see for a moment. I'm sorry. Okay, here we go. I lost my place. I apologize. No signs of weddings, and even worse, the babies are not baptized. When I asked her about it, she just told me that they are busy and have no time. Well, of course, that's never the reason. That's never the reason. The truth is they have no faith. I told her how horrible that is, and also that at our Latin church, women have 6 to 8 children, and all children are baptized. I'm just so scared. She says, I don't know what to tell her and how much I should be involved. I'm just so scared for those babies. I want to save them. Please, Mother Miriam, give me some advice on what to say and do. Thank you so much. God bless, Katerina. Katerina, you have not said if your cousin is Catholic. If she and her husband, it's her daughters that have been living with their boyfriends, have houses together and having children together. If your cousin said, in defense of her own children who are not living within the faith, they're busy and have no time, there's no truth in that. She's just dismissing you. What mother would say of her children and our grandchildren, they're too busy to think about heaven and they have no time to protect their children? It's impossible. She's just trying to get rid of you. If you have a relationship with her children, with her daughters, I would try to get to them directly and speak very carefully and teach them that they are stewards of the children whom God created for heaven and what they need to do. But I wouldn't go back to your cousin with it. If you can go to her, if you know her daughters, you can go to her daughters. If you're going to speak to your cousin, then just treat her as an unbeliever or a brand new Catholic who never knew her faith and explain to her what the church teaches. We'll be right back after the break, beloved.

0: Central Europe. Cyril and Methodius worked in Moravia for several years, establishing the Slavonic liturgy and creating a script that would develop into the Cyrillic alphabet. They were opposed by Western missionaries, who convinced Rome to summon the brothers for investigation. Pope Adrian II welcomed the brothers, who brought with them relics of Pope St. Clement as a sign of communion, and not only approved their work, including the Slavonic liturgy, but consecrated the brothers as bishops. Cyril died while still in Rome, in the year of our Lord 869, but Methodius returned to Central Europe and continued the work that earned both brothers the title Apostles to the Slavs, until his own death in the year of our Lord 885. Cyril and Methodius, hailed as patrons of Europe along with St. Benedict, are also honored on February 14th in the modern calendar, May 11th or 24th in the East, and July 5th in some parts of Europe. Also honored on this day are St. Willibald, St. Edelburga, and many other martyrs, confessors, and holy virgins. For more about the saints and seasons of the Catholic Church, visit thestationofthecross.com/saints-and-seasons.
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1: 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We have an email from Teresa, who writes, "Hi, Mother Miriam. May God bless you and keep you protected and always safe and healthy so that you can continue your good works for his kingdom." Thank you so much, Teresa. That is certainly my desire. I was reading, she writes, my North Texas Catholic magazine last night and saw an article titled Husbands of the Church. I thought, oh, nice, they're going to talk about the role of husbands in the church, but I was wrong. Instead, I read about two husbands who were deacons and who were ordained as priests. They are married and have children and full-time jobs. I have never read of such a thing. And here's the article, is Husbands of the Church. Two deacons ordained Maronite priests at Our Lady of Lebanon Parish. This is the article. My heart feels this is very wrong. Is my heart correct? Thanks, Mother. You know, Maronite is an Eastern rite. And there are Eastern rites that do believe in marriage. A great number of Eastern rites have married priests. So, and they're Catholic Maronite, but they still have married priests. So there's nothing wrong with that. In the Eastern rite, they do marry. In the Anglican rite, when they come into the Catholic Church, they can come into an Anglican ordinariate where many priests also are married. In general, the rule of celibacy stands, but in the Eastern Rites, if someone is a deacon and they're ordained a priest and they have children and they're married, it's not too unusual. Again, for the Eastern Rite. Let me just see here. We have an email from someone who writes in anonymously and says, "Dear Mother Miriam, I wish to alert you to a very concerning development in Australia. The government of the Australian Capital Territory rushed through legislation to compulsorily acquire Calvary

0: Mary Hospital, a Catholic hospital and hospice, Clare Holland House. No compensation has been offered. By taking over this hospital and hospice, there is now no By taking over this hospital and hospice, there is now no obstacle to this government's pro-euthanasia and pro-abortion agenda. The government claims they are doing this to improve health care, but their woeful record running their own hospitals suggests otherwise. This legislation was rushed through without proper consultation and is now the subject of legal action. Who knows what faith-based property the government will steal next? Schools, churches? It is a very scary time for people of faith in Australia. Yes, it is. Please, would you share this with your listeners and ask them to go to www.savecalvary, one word, savecalvary.com.au, and sign the petition. Every voice will help. Thank you for all you do. My goodness, it's alarming and it's awful, truly awful. So keep doing, keep bringing good into evil, and overcoming evil with good. Keep doing that. Don't ever give up hope. Okay. I'm so sorry to take this time. Okay, we have an email from Artie. Artie says, good morning, Mother. I've been hearing commercials from the diocese reminding people to donate to Catholic Charities. I think I remember you saying that we should not last year. Was I mistaken? If we should not donate to them, why shouldn't we? Thank you so very much. You're in my prayers. The reason to not donate to Catholic Charities, now, I can't speak for the Catholic Charity organization in every single diocese. I came from the Diocese of Tulsa a few years back, and they're just about the best in the country, outstanding. But there were other dioceses who raised money for good life causes. Raised money for abortion, contraceptives, condoms, all of that. So we need to know, if I give to Catholic Charities, I need to know where every penny is going. And if there's one cause that is not truly Catholic, I don't go there. And so if I have questions, I don't donate to Catholic Charities. I certainly don't donate to Catholic Relief Services, because they do give millions of dollars to support contraceptives and abortion. And Catholic Charities donates to Catholic Relief Services. So they're so connected. Whatever you do to donate, make sure you check where that money is going, and don't spread evil. Okay, we have a question. I don't know how much time we'll have for this, but it's an email from Jude. And Jude says, my question concerns the validity of homosexual priests. I've heard that 51% of Catholic priests are homosexual. I hope this is just a high estimate and not the real number. Although there are spiritual and faithful priests, although there are spiritual and faithful gay priests, certainly they have caused damage to the Catholic Church. They certainly have. My question, are disordered men called to be the perfect lamb of sacrifice representing Jesus? No, absolutely not. Disordered men, gay men, are not called to be priests. Absolutely not. You can repent of a lifestyle. You could have tendencies toward homosexuality and not live it out. And you can also practice a healthy lifestyle even though you're homosexual. But if you practice it out at all, then you cannot think even think about the priesthood right now anyway. Jude says, how does their behavior relate to men and women considering their relationship bias? God's plan of salvation is built on the model of marriage and family. That's right, which gay men respect. Oh, there's the music, beloved. I'm going down this email to see how long it is. I think what we'll do, the weekend's coming up, dear ones, and we'll take this email from Jude first thing on Monday during our second half hour. God bless you. I'm so sorry I keep yawning. I truly apologize to you. And I love you. And I ask you to go out and not keep the gospel from the world. Speak the truth in love, including to your family, but speak it in love. And don't say they're living against your faith. They're not. They're living against God's commandments for them. Okay, God bless you.
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0: Ask a Priest Live. Guided by the Holy Spirit and honoring the magisterial teachings of the Church. Faithful Catholic priests answering questions for believers and those seeking truth. Ask a Priest, because Father knows best. And now, your host, Rudy Carlos.
1: Blessed be the holy name of Jesus and his most precious blood. Welcome back to Ask a Priest Live. I'm your host, Rudy Carlos. Happy also feast day of Saint Cyril and Methodius. If we have time, we'll jump into that. They converted the Prague and nearby other places there as well. If you want to live liturgically, you could always visit us, thestationofthecross.com. If you look at Saints and Seasons, you can listen to the meditation on the saints today, done by Jacob Kraft. He's the one of the hosts of Rise Right here at 7 in the morning on the Station of the Cross. But today on Ask a Priest Live, Anonymous is getting their baby baptized, and they ask, what's the difference between a godparent and a witness? It looks like they only have one godparent in mind, and the priest is suggesting a witness to kind of fill in. Also, Anna writes, looking for advice on how to have a conversation on the requirement for attending Mass on Sundays with somebody who doesn't believe that that's a thing, that they don't really need to go and that God doesn't care. Also, what happens when you have hydrophobic hair and you're worried about the validity of your baptism? I don't mean to laugh here, but it's just, I'm sure it'll be fine. We'll get into the specifics though of this question in just a moment. But if you've ever wanted to ask a Catholic priest a question, call in your questions. Our phone lines are completely open. We always love to hear your voice here on air. It's the surest way to get your question answered, by the way, in this hour. And the phone line is 1-877-511-5483. That's 1-877-511-LIVE. But to answer all your questions, we welcome back Father Michael Dusterhaus. He's the parochial vicar over at St. John the Baptist, the parish in Front Royal, Virginia, also a former military chaplain. Welcome back, Father. Good to see you here.
2: Good afternoon.
1: We had a short video that we put out on our channel from the last time you were on, talking about why we use the crucifix. It did really well. Make sure to check it out if you haven't seen it. You can follow us over on YouTube. Search for Ask a Priest Live. You'll find us there. We're also streaming live right now. So if you're listening on the radio and you want to participate in the live stream, join all the other wonderful people watching us live right now, you could do so. Search for us on YouTube. All right, let's jump into the questions here. Anonymous writes, my husband and I are planning to have our baby baptized this summer. Hopefully you're not waiting too long, Anonymous, but anyway, that's something else. We have one godparent in mind, but we don't really have a man in mind that we're close to serve as the second godparent. Our church said that we can choose to have someone from a different Christian faith to serve as a witness. I understand the importance of a godparent, but I'm not really sure what a witness serves, especially one from a different, a different Christian faith. Can you explain it to me, Father?
2: So the permission for a Christian witness, and there it's very clear, the Catholic is the godparent. The Christian witness is just the nice person. The only time that is really to be done is when you have a couple married in the church. One spouse is Catholic, the other is not, but they're in a Catholic marriage. They're raising their children as Catholic. So as a couple, I mean, the non-Catholic at least understands raising children in the faith, and there at least is some connection to the church. There need not be two godparents. You only need one godparent. If you have two, one's male, one female. But I am, for example, the sole godfather to one of my nephews. Part of it was, as my nephew and nieces came along, our family made a decision that pretty much all the godparents were going to stay within the family. Nothing against friends, but uncles and aunts. And if you're the godparent, all of us later on became their confirmation sponsors because of that relationship. And so my one nephew, Brendan, I'm his sole godfather. And on a quick aside, if you are a godparent, and I've been preaching on this for years, not original me, tradition that's Spanish, especially very popular in Opus Dei, is that you get a medal of the patron saint of your godchild, and between your crucifix and first five beads on your rosary, you put that medal, which reminds you to pray for your godchild every day. And that's one, the key first thing as a godparent is you're praying for this person. Second, think of yourself as like stereo. You're backing up the parents. So as the child gets older, and a lot of course, when we choose someone, is hopefully someone going to be involved in their life. Sadly, many times we'll go like, I'd like my grandmother to be the godmother. Well, how long is she going to live? And is the child going to really have much impact? You should have someone that's going to keep an ongoing relationship. I'm making sure they get Christian formation, whether Catholic school or CCD, they're getting the mass, all the rest of that. And it's interesting, I think in Spanish, it's wonderful. You see, in Spanish, you have padre y madre, father, mother. In Spanish, for the godparents, padrino and madrina, the word is closer than godmother, godfather. So it kind of really shows that intimacy. And I think really want to see that. So if you have one godparent, go with that. No problem whatsoever. Not knowing the particular situation, but having worked in plenty of parishes and being in the military, many times secretaries and front offices are setting their own canon law and Dawson policies. Nice people don't know what they're talking about. So again, the Christian witness is usually very much the exception, and it's usually a married couple.
1: Yeah. Great question, Anonymous. And yeah, move it up if you can. I don't know if you just had your baby or you've had your baby for a while. It's always better to baptize as soon as possible. Yeah, sooner rather than later. Thank you, Anonymous. Hope that helps. My godparent, my godfather, for my confirmation, taught me how to brush my teeth. A little too late, unfortunately. I was like 4 or 5 or something like that. We had a confirmation first. It was in Mexico, so they did it differently okay. over there. But thanks be to God for my godfather. Anonymous in Massachusetts writes, Dear Father, is there a difference between a sin and something sinful? Are they exactly the same thing? And can you commit a sin with full... Can you commit a sin? I think what they're asking, can you commit a sin without full consent?
2: Okay. So a mortal sin is a serious matter that you're fully aware of that you chose to do. A venial sin is lesser matter, but again, something involving a choice, action, word, or whatever. And then there can be sins of omission if you're obliged to do something and you failed to do something. Then you can have a situation where it's a sin of omission confessed where I could have, but there was no obligation, so it's more of a lack of virtue in that sense of order. Objectively, certain things are always sinful. Adultery, murder, voting for Democrats, things like that. But something that's sinful is usually a condition. You know, it can be basically an occasion of sin. So, for example, maybe you don't actually hire the person, but you kind of go over to like to a tarot card reader or a palm reader. You're dabbling with the devil. It's a sinful location. A group of people where you know they're using illicit drugs. That's going to be a sinful location. No good is going to come from that. And again, a relationship may not be healthy. Sad to say today, because so many young people did not get good formation. And I can't tell you how many young men and women in different places are saying, I can't find a good woman, I can't find a good man to marry because everyone's messed up. A lot of times people get into a relationship, there's various serious problems, but they so much want a relationship that they hold on and it really is not a healthy one on either party. So those are kind of the conditions. So the sinful is like the occasion of sin, and the sin itself is a action, choice, something you have to consciously do. No one can accidentally sin.
1: That makes sense, and I hope that helps for you, Anonymous, in Massachusetts. We're chatting with Father Michael Doosterhouse. He joins us today to answer all your questions. Call him in, 1-877-511-5483. I'm laughing. The other day you said that most people don't understand Father Knows Best anymore, but... That's right. Our catchphrase here on the show. Father knows best. So call in your questions. 1-877-511-5483. Now, why do you think that is, Father? Is it just the disconnect between people not knowing where it came from, or you just think it's...
2: Well, you have to understand, if you're under age 40, they know nothing of any television prior to 2005. In fact, if you are under age 30, you don't know what 9/11 was.
1: Oh, that's true.
2: If you're 30 years old, when 9/11 happened, you were 4. And because of the way our mass media manipulates stuff, within weeks of that horrible attack, they stopped showing any video. Heaven forbid we talk about where the terrorists came from or their religion. And they're just like, we're just going to, you know, suppress this. And they could do that at that point because the internet wasn't that strong and cable wasn't that big. A different page. But yeah, people just don't know about the movies, television shows from the 50s, 60s, and 70s.
1: Well, maybe they'll get a chance to hear about what... How Father knows best here on the show. Hey, and speaking of a crisis here, this is a good question. Came in from Chendrix. We're going to answer it on the other side of the break. If a priest doesn't have time for confession and instead does a quick absolution, let's say in an extraordinary circumstance, can they do that? That's a great question. We're going to take a quick break here. Make sure to call in your questions if you have something on your mind for a Catholic priest. 1-877-511-5483. Stay with us. We'll be right back on Ask a Priest Live.
3: Missions will hold a retreat on August 1st in Butler, Pennsylvania, themed to Jesus through Mary. Come be immersed in the healing love of our Savior as the Blessed Mother continues to bring him to us. There will be Mass with Bishop Joseph Strickland, Confession, the Rosary, the Divine Mercy Chaplet, a religious store, food, and more. Guest speakers include Bishop Strickland, Sister Faustina Maria of Children of Mary, and Geraldine Bello of the Archconfraternity of the Holy Face of Jesus.
4: We Catholics have been given an incredible gift, the papacy, established by Christ himself while he walked on this earth. 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He gave us Peter and his successors to teach with authority and to shepherd with divine mandate. The Pope is the principle of unity in the Church. No Pope, no unity. It's that simple. Christ came to redeem us from sin, but only if we believe and obey him. That obedience is not abstract. It is concrete. It means following Peter.
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1: Blessed be the holy name of Jesus. We're chatting with Father Michael Doosterhouse. He joins us today this hour to answer all your questions. We teased this one out as an extraordinary circumstance right before the break, but actually the question is not an extraordinary circumstance. Chendrix asks, if a priest who does not have time for confession and instead does a quick absolution in a time crunch because of Mass is coming up, for instance, is it still a valid absolution or should I still go to confession? Any advice, Father?
2: Yeah, you didn't go to confession. You were not absolved. Confession needs to be integral. Okay. So if Father doesn't have time, first off, I know many priests, especially by themselves, hearing confessions, you know, right before the Saturday Vigil Mass, things get into a crunch. Part of why, when I was running up as a pastor, especially in the military, I would do confessions at other times or immediately after Mass, because it just, the whole thing, or I'll sanitize this, keep it anonymous. I and many priests will be in a situation where you go, well, there's enough time to hear one more confession. And someone comes in and very sincerely, Father, it's been 17 years since my last confession. Well, I'm not going to cover that in 4.5 minutes. Okay. So usually you try to be pastoral and ask them to come back and deal with the idea. Absolution is just, if you could just do absolution, I can just drive up and down the highway, you know, absolving every truck and bus going by. You know. So the confession, I have to make an auricular, specific, you know, case number. I did this so often, serious, not serious. And then you're given a penance and absolution. General absolution, you have to be on a sinking ship. You have to be on a crashing plane. I was in combat zones for over 3 years. And only twice did I get even close to doing general absolution, and I didn't. And Military Archdiocese actually printed these really nice laminated cards, which explained it and said, this is not getting rid of your confession, it's just postponing. If you dig on the internet, you can see the photographs. I was in uniform, but reserves, I didn't go. In the first Gulf War, back in 1990-1991, a large number of soldiers were given general absolution. Once Kuwait City was secure, most people don't know this, there are 4 Catholic churches in Kuwait City. There's now 8. There's a great picture because these army priests took over this chapel, and there's lines of soldiers with their weapons waiting to go to confession. And this one priest was telling us the story when he got back. He and his other 3 priests, they took turns. It was 2 at a time, but they heard confessions 10 hours a day for about a week and a half, because there was literally hundreds and hundreds of people that received general absolution. But on the back of the card is, you still have to do an individual regular confession as soon as possible. So it's very rare. When I was a younger priest, there was often the scandal, people would come back from vacation and they go, well, right before Mass, Father just generally absolved everyone. Here's your problem with that. Let's just say you have some vincible ignorance because you're not well-formed in the faith. You should know it's wrong, but let's say you don't. Those sins still need expiation. They don't dissipate. So who gets all that sin on their soul? The priest. So all the people in that church, all their sins are now on his soul, whether he admits it or not. I have enough problems in my own personal life. I do not need other people's sins. But no, pray for your priest. Yeah. He's probably trying to do his best. He's probably very rushed. Again, I'm blessed to be in a diocese with many priests. We have confessions twice a day, every day, 6 days a week. We're in a beautiful, unique situation. But I have brother priests in like West Virginia. We have 2 churches in 3 counties, and they live out of their car. So it's a different challenge elsewhere. So I'll never judge a priest unless I know the specifics. But generally speaking, get in line and go to confession.
1: For sure. Chendrix, thanks for sending that in. That reminds me of this one time I went to a religious order in California. I was traveling, I won't say which one, but it's in Big Sur. And showed up there, went to Mass. I really needed to go to confession. And so after Mass, I pulled one of the brothers aside and I said, hey, is there a priest that's available to hear my confession? And he said, yeah, definitely. Just give me 1 second. Then he left and I waited around. Then he said, okay, yeah, there's a priest here that will hear. And I went into this office and it was like a job interview. Like it was not a confessional. I sat across the desk and I confessed. And then at the end, he just kind of looked at me and nodded. And I thought, is that it? And it turns out that this guy, it was a deacon who heard my confession, which is completely invalid. I don't understand why they even thought that that was a good idea. It's so ridiculous. But yeah, confession.
2: No, in seminary, we always would joke that even though I'm not ordained, I can hear confessions. I just can't do anything about them.
1: Right. I didn't need to get it off my chest. I needed absolution. So, Jendrix, go back to confession if you can. All right, we're going to turn to Ari calling in from Oakland, California. Hey, Ari, welcome. What's your question for Father Doosterhouse?
7: Hi, Rudy, and hi, Father. I had a similar question that it's perfect on the line of confessions. I wanted to know how to make a well-rounded confession. Until last year, when I fully came back into the faith, I had no idea there were seven deadly sins. I had no idea that there were actual mortal sins or venial sins. Now I understand that. And I've heard that your examination of conscience should be on the seven deadly sins and seeing what sins of the day have fallen under like those categories and whatnot. But I wondered how to verbalize that to the priest. For example, do I say, I was lustful four times, you know, or do you need to say, for example, like, I passionately kissed, I don't know, a stranger like twice or something like that. How much detail do you have to give? And I just want to make sure that I'm doing a well-rounded confession.
2: Very, very good question, Ari. It's very important. This comes up very often. You have to mention matter and frequency. You only need to reveal enough details so as the priest understands. If he needs more information, he'll ask. But in most cases, you know, we didn't have sex, but I was very impure with my fiance or something. It happened once. Don't need gory details. Many times, particularly in my Spanish ministry, abuelas, grandmas, want to go on and on and on, often about other people's sins. And so I often have to, before I go in and say the line, "Este es confesiones por pecados, no novelas." Confess your sins, I don't need a story. And so you don't only have to give so much context. It would be good to let the priest know, Father, I've only really been seriously back practicing faith for 1 year, 2 years. I'm really becoming more aware of my faith. I'm unsure of such and such. Maybe I didn't confess this, or I didn't even know to confess it. And so, pardon me, that helps you and the priest to be guided by the Holy Spirit. So always people, you know, I tell them to do it, especially when you are a convert. I tell people, for your first 3 years, always identify yourself. In my first, second, 3 years as a Catholic, because I might hear an adult voice and figure you've been doing this forever. What I would recommend, because it's now pretty much easy to find, I was lucky to be instructed by Father John Hardin, a great Jesuit who wrote a beautiful catechism. The only thing he got through the 70s and 80s was his writings. And he actually trained me to do Ignatian retreats. It's a great opportunity. If you look for Father John Hardin's Examination of Conscience, and you'll find it on the internet, he takes a very different approach. He goes through the virtues as an examination of conscience. Now, it's good to go down the Ten Commandments and serious moral sin, but those are also tackled when you look at how well did I live. So we acknowledge sin in confession, but we do not focus on sin in the spiritual life. We acknowledge the sin, but we focus on the virtue of patience or charity or whatever. And so I would seriously recommend Father John Hardin, common SJ, Jesuit old cut, good, wonderful priest, and his examination of conscience. There's at least three or four web pages I know they have that out there. And it's a really good examination. And also, if you want to take some notes in the confessional, not a problem, just tear them up later. I always tell people, I often do that when I go see my confessor, just keep my thoughts together. And one of my kids in the classroom I was teaching about it goes, "Well, Father, what if someone finds your note?" I said, "Unless you know Latin shorthand, you have no idea what I wrote down." So, you know, but if it helps to keep your thoughts together, anything that helps toward a good confession, one thing you don't bring is your phone into the confessional. We are forbidden by our bishop to bring phones into our confessional because your phone is always on and someone is listening to your confession. This was demonstrated to our bishop several years ago by some guys who work in a part of government that don't exist, where people are not there with money never budgeted, and they showed how they could actually access an quote-unquote off phone. and listen in at quite a distance. And it so horrified him, he now keeps his phone in a small briefcase at all times, so we can't listen to him. I hope that helps, Ari.
1: All right, thanks so much for calling in. We're going to turn over to Ron in Rochester, New York, listening to us on 101.7 FM. Ron, welcome to the program. What's your question for Father Dusterhaus?
8: Yes, I had a friend call me quite a while ago and posed a question which confused to get to it. He asked me, where did Matthew, Mark, Luke, John, Paul, Joseph, Mary come from? Because in the region where Christ grew up in, people didn't call people those names at that time. So how did those names become developed?
2: Well, in the case of Mary and Joseph, in the Hebrew, it would be Miriam and Yosef, right? But we anglicize it. Marcus is Mark, Matthias, Matthew, Lucas, Luke. So we've done, you know, English, but those are, and fairly, I mean, John was a very common name, and so was Joseph amongst many Jews. And so remember, Matthew and John were with Jesus. They were the apostles. Mark and Luke were second generation. Luke particularly because he knew the Blessed Mother and the apostles. He was able not just to write down the gospel, but also the Acts of the Apostles. Paul is very interesting because when Jesus calls Peter, he gives them the name Peter. And it's a play on the word because Petrus is close to the word Petra. Petra means rock. So strictly speaking, he named Simon Rocky. In the case of Paul, his name was Saul, and he just Latinized it so he would fit in. It'd be like me going by Padre Miguel to fit in the Spanish community.
1: Thank you so much, Ron, for sending in that question. And we're going to take a quick break here on Ask a Priest Live. 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We're chatting with Father Michael Dusterhaus. He joins us today to answer all of your questions. And Father knows best. 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Stay with us.

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3: 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Thank you so much for being an underwriter for the Station of the Cross. All right, Anna writes this, Father. Hello, Father. I have a relative who doesn't believe in the requirement to attend Mass on Sundays. They said that God wouldn't cast anyone to hell for not going to Mass. Also, that honoring the Sabbath is sufficient for God. What would be the best way, do you think, to get through to them without causing a confrontation?
4: Well, of course, the easy way is, I love you and I don't want you to go to hell, because that's where you're heading. But that's kind of blunt and doesn't get the point across as easily. There's always been people who are lax in their Catholic faith. And the simple fact of the matter is, you can just start with the catechism, but have not. The third commandment, keep the Lord's day holy, and the church teaches us how to do that. So there's the obligation of Sunday and holy day masses, right? It's not optional. And so first off, let's use a human argument. If you have a friend, but you never visit, you never call, how's your friendship going to develop? Secondly, if they're not going to Mass, I doubt they're going to confession. Well, you didn't confirm yourself, probably a bishop did. You didn't baptize yourself, probably a priest did. So how are you absolving yourself? Even priests have to go to confession to another priest. And the fact is that we are in need of the Eucharist, and that's only going to be found in the Holy Sacrifice of the Mass. Again, there's a couple generations of people out there who have slacked off, and they've confused being nice with being holy. There's too big. A lot of nice people are going to go to hell. Okay. You have to be pursuing holiness. And if someone told me, you know, Father, I pray every day. I pray with my family every day. We go to Mass every Sunday. We go to confession every month. I support my parish. I do acts of charity. I learn about my faith. I'd say, very good. You've just begun. Because that's the ground floor. That's the dutiful things a Catholic need to do. So you fulfilled your duty. Now we have to move on to devotion and to fervency. But most people have, again, this very negative notion. And sadly, missing Mass will be judged against you. And if you can't have God above you here on earth, why would you spend eternity with him? And I think part of it is to see that. But again, people can always find an excuse, a cop out. But we have scripture, we have tradition, we have the catechism. It has been, I mean, one of the bedrock things that has, when Protestants start breaking away, was just that. Well, I can just talk to God. Well, so can I, but you can't offer the Mass by yourself. And that unique notion. I can tell you, when I was in the military, a lot of Protestants, nice people, never met a Catholic priest. And when they found out Catholics were obliged, now, these are people, good Protestants, who rarely would go to church, but not always. And we were, you know, well, we have a moral obligation. In some cases, many Protestant ministers didn't know this. And it kind of took them aback. And I said, yeah, and over half the Catholics in the United States don't go to Mass hardly ever. We're in bad shape. So no, we have to treasure the Mass. Again, the reason parishes close isn't just because you have fewer priests. There's fewer people in the pews. People have to care.
3: Fantastic advice from Father Doosterhouse. All right, that's a great question. We're going to move on here to Susanna calling in from New York. Oh, Susanna. Is it that Susanna? she writes, hello, that's Father. I have a nephew. Oh, you're right. Yeah, silly me. I have a nephew who's considering putting a tattoo with the abbreviation SPQR. And I feel this is highly inappropriate as a Catholic. What does the Catholic Church say about this, considering the historical facts about SPQR? And this is a note from our producer, Daniel. SPQR is initialism for the Latin phrase Senatus Populusque Romanus, which translates to the Senate and people of Rome. What do you think, Father?
4: Right. So that was something a Roman legionnaire would have. And it was a sign of being also citizens of the Roman Empire. And so it is a sign of our participation in a pagan culture. Your nephew might think it looks really cool. He probably saw it in the movie Gladiator, which actually there's a subplot because he's actually cutting that tattoo off, severing all ties with his past. Any non-Christian symbol is probably an anti-Christian symbol. And this one is definitely anti-Christian. Then we get the whole thing about tattoos. Why are you defacing your body? All right. It's one thing you get a little, you're in the army and you get a little American flag or something. We see people all the time. Actually, I was preaching on this just the other day. You see an attractive woman or good looking guy, and then suddenly you see, and they have all these tattoos and studs. And one of my brother priests, Father James Serby, a wonderful priest, he had a great insight years ago. He said, these people have no inner story, so they're trying to create an outer story. They can't handle the silence of their own thoughts. They're not reflective. And so all they can do is point to stuff, you know, look at this, look at that. And that level of tattooing became one of the elements of the Roman Empire falling. Not only did they give into sexual excess and other things, they started defacing themselves. And that was one of the early Christian distinctions. We don't do that. Now, technically, is it a sin? No. But going to our early question, it can be sinful. You know, what are you tattooing and for why? What is that symbol or image or what have not? And even if it's the image of our Lord upon the cross, which I've seen, wear a crucifix. you know. But I think part of most cases, young people don't know, they don't understand the significance. They just see the, like, if you ever go to Rome, they still have it on, the SDPR is on many of the ancient buildings and stuff. It was a part of their identity. It's like in the United States, you know, you could see, you know, the beginning or like parts of the Pledge of Allegiance. Pardon me. It's referring to. So yeah. Even anyone in the Roman Empire would have known that, but they've been closed for 1700 years. So.
3: For sure. Susanna, thanks for sending in that question. Catholic Arrows has a good question here, and I think there's a lot of theological speculation that we can make about this, considering what little we know about this. But she writes, are all aborted children denied the beatific vision for all eternity? Also, is there such thing as a baptism of desire? One interesting note, and of course you can't trust what demons say, but in the exorcism of Annalise Michel, I guess one of the demons was saying that they do not see the face of God, and they were referencing the children who were aborted. That's the only reference I've ever heard of this, but what do you think about this question, Father?
4: So, St. Augustine struggled with this greatly. You have to understand, there were his public homilies and his writings. Then he had private letters, and he would even be like writing Proba or some other bishop to wrestle with this issue, because he's like, oh my goodness, so many people are not baptized. What happens to them? How can they go to heaven? They don't know Christ, but they didn't make an action against them. And so that's actually where the initial part of limbo, which by the way, still is church, has church authority behind it, even though people don't promote it. I hold with what St. Bonaventure came to, and I think it was a very good conclusion. I think it's logical, and I think it also shows God's mercy and his justice. At the end of time, everyone's going to have the resurrected body. Everyone's going to be there for the final judgment. And you're going to have a huge swaths of people who are unbaptized and never had the chance to be baptized. And you can't say there was a baptism of desire by the parents if they killed their own baby. But I can have the desire for all people to know Christ and in a broad sense, pray for their intercession. And Bonaventure conjectured that they would be like the angels are all given individual choice, and then from that they have to live eternity. All the souls that had not made a choice would be given a chance once at the end of time. Are you with me or you're not? And of course, many people go, well, of course they're going to choose God. Well, Lucifer rejected God. So we can't assume they're going to make the right choice. And that's why we should always do intercessory prayer. And we should always pray for those poor children. But any child who dies without baptism, any person who grew up, I mean, people who lived in Outer Mongolia in the 9th century would have never known Christ. Again, I think at some point, God's justice will give them an opportunity and his mercy will, you know, have that what's called an election of the soul. Now, it's a theological speculation, not a formal teaching. What the church says in all these cases is we do not have a categorical teaching because there's so many variables and we entrust it to the mercy of God. And because you don't want to get into a lot of speculative theology, what it could have, should have been. But yeah. Again, we need the intercessory prayer always. And it, you know, like it's like praying for the poor souls in purgatory. Some need more prayers than others, depending on where they are. But the people in purgatory know they're going to heaven, so their suffering is different than hell. I truly believe all those people who didn't reject God but didn't accept him are in limbo. And we have to pray they make the right choice when the opportunity comes at the end times.
3: Catholic Arrows, thanks for sending in that question. Roman Wasp sends this one in. Roman Wasp, do you have an SBQR tattoo, since you're Roman as well? Are baptisms over the hair valid? If so, what about people with hydrophobic hair? I've never heard of this before, but would the baptism still count?
4: Yeah, if you hit the hair, you're hitting the head. As long as the water is poured three times, the baptism is valid. You know, the hair is attached to the head. It's going to hit the scalp. It's going to be a valid baptism. The hair thing, the hydra thing, there are certain ethnicities who just not that water can't, they have a harder time using like Western soaps and stuff. It has to do with chemistry and biology and stuff. It's the reason why certain cultures, not me included, but certain parts of Africa, the men would shave their heads because the hair was so, it would come out so wildly. And so that made everyone like kind of look uniform and sharp. This was particularly big amongst the Zulu nation. So they'd all look, you know, sharp. But no, as long as the invocation of the Trinity, the water's poured three times. And of course, in a case of emergency, anyone can baptize. My mother, God rest her soul, who worked in the Catholic hospital as a nurse, you know, back in the early 60s, Renata preemies didn't often make it. And they trained all these young nurses that the priest couldn't get there. You are to baptize the baby. And she did it about either eight or nine times. And four of those babies survived. And wow. One of those babies, once he made his first communion, my parents sent a letter to the family because they had stayed in contact. They stayed in contact all the way till my mother's death. And then he came to the funeral. And now he writes my dad because he believes the only reason he lived is because he got baptized as a preemie.
3: Wow. Thanks be to God. Love stories like that. We're going to take a break here, and we'll be back in about 2 minutes here. Stay with us. We're chatting with Father Michael Doosterhouse. He's joining us today, answering all of your questions here on Ask a Priest Live. So if you've ever had a question for a Catholic priest, call it in, 1-877-511-5483. We'll be right back with what's the difference between a friar and a priest. Stay with us.

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3: Blessed be the holy name of Jesus. Welcome back to the show. We're going to take this one now from our friend Felix over on YouTube. What's the difference between a friar and a priest, Father?
4: A good question. So I'll kind of give a step back. Most people, when they see a religious sister, which we sadly have fewer than past, but like when I was still going to Catholic schools in the 70s and early 80s, we still had the teaching sisters. And of course, many times people talked about the nuns. I was taught by the nuns. Well, if you want to be really strict, no, you aren't. Nuns are cloistered and the sisters are professed but live and do apostolic work in the world. So in the case of male religious, a monk technically is in a monastery and has that fixed. Now, with men, there's a little distinction because they can be cloistered or what we call semi-cloistered. So like Benedictines are monks, but they'll go outside, you know, to teach or what have not, but they still live in their community. The case of a friar, that is a lay brother. And different orders use the term, don't. Mostly the Franciscans, Franciscan friars. Some of the orders, that's actually their proper name. And it's a professed brother. And of course, you ever saw the original swashbuckling 1960s Robin Hood? You have the character Friar Tuck. And Friar was, he was a brother. But he was not a good one in that he was basically a vagus. He was away from his community. But interesting enough, in a good way, literature wise, he was kind of the spiritual backbone to what was going on. You know, and it's a movie, it's a play. But there was an acknowledgement that of Christianity would have been the guys would have looked to a religious for at least some direction and some support. But a friar is basically a religious brother. It can be carried in certain communities. They'll often still refer to a friar once he's ordained a priest. Then you're splitting hairs at a certain point. But generally speaking, most of you, your friars are professed brothers who do apostolic work.
3: Thank you very much for sending in that question, Felix. I was looking this one up here from our friend Tech Tony. Father, have you ever heard of this donation of Constantine? And what does it mean for the papacy today? First time.
4: Oh, wow. Answered. So we're running about 16 hours. I'll have to give some context. when Constantine initially became a Christian, he was a catechumen. He wasn't yet baptized. In fact, he was a catechumen for like 16 years. He waited to be baptized till almost his death, mostly because sacrament of penance in the early church was very severe and he didn't want to do that. So he kind of held out. But on a positive note, he saw himself, and this would kind of jar the American democratic mind, but he saw the empire as a protector of the church. And that's why, well into the 19th century, like in Italy, the government will build a hospital and then entrust it to the church, or build a school and entrust it to the church, because that's what you do. And we're going to protect you and give you tax exemption, all that. The donation of Constantine is that he granted certain land.

0: that later on grew and became what they're called the Papal States, because in an agrarian society, you don't have capital. And without capitalism, everything is about land. And so any money derived would come from land. And so many people would die and leave some land to the church. The church would lease it out to a farmer. The revenue from that would support the church. But it got so bad. So by the time you get to, 14, 1500, roughly a quarter of all Europe was owned in some form or another by a bishop or a religious order. The Templars had a great deal amount given to them. And again, they leased it out because, again, the society was based on an agrarian society. Once we shifted to a capital-based society, it made a big difference. That's why when we lost the Papal States in the 19th century, it was a good thing. Church didn't need land. We didn't need to be secular rulers. Put it behind us. But his was the initial donation. It was also he who gave the chair, we call the cathedra, the cathedral chair for the bishop, that bishops would sit in this kind of throne to recognize that the bishop is sitting for Christ. And in no way is he trying to be the emperor, but he should be treated with such respect as because he's bishop. And so that's part of the donation. And that's a very thumbnail. It gets a lot more involved, but that's kind of the big thumbnail.
1: I see. Father, I don't know if I misheard you there. Did you say that it was good that we lost the Papal States?
0: Oh, yes. It was a wonderful thing for the church.
1: How so?
0: We got caught up with, we had popes leading wars in the 18th and 19th centuries because to protect the Papal States. The Papal States were basically, what happened was the church had all this land and they traded off the land they had in Germany and the land in France and swapped it for land in Italy. And thus, they got all kind of compacted together. The church shouldn't be a secular ruler. The Pope shouldn't have to worry about it collecting taxes and worrying on the sewer system, And you had these governor bishops. And so the role of the church got very much caught up with the role of the world. And there was a great freedom when we didn't have that. And we're here to proclaim the gospel. The church owns those lands necessary to offer mass and teach and do apostolic works and help the poor. But we shouldn't be running territories. That's of the world. That's for the secular.
1: Yeah, the only hang up that I have about that is, the threefold power of the Pope, which was the authority, to rule. So I guess for me to think that at one point we had that much temporal authority and now it's gone, that doesn't really add up as a good thing. But I guess so. I mean, go ahead, Father.
0: He does rule. He rules the church. He rules by guiding all the bishops and the bishops in union with him to help the lay faithful to eternity. That it doesn't mean that he's supposed to be a secular leader. That cropped up centuries later, slowly. For example, when the Roman Empire fell, it wasn't overnight. Some people didn't know for 150 years the empire fell because the local governor just kept running things as though they were Romans. But bit by bit, by the time you get to Pope Gregory, only because the church had the only organizational structure, so many things fell to the bishops to end up dealing with, keeping brigands away and protection and all the rest
1: right.
0: of it. And it does cloudy things up because the secular will take away from the spiritual. And then you have certain people like, I give enough money to the church. I can buy my way in and things like that. It just gets a little too heavy.
1: Sure. Okay, a great question, Tech Tony. Thank you for sending it in. I think we have time just for one more. This one came in from our friend Jay on YouTube asking, Father, is it inappropriate for me to keep using my horn at cars that are changing lanes without using their signal? I'm trying to do this with a sense of fraternal correction, but my wife disapproves. I'm open to theological principles and pastoral advice. I mentioned to Jay, this kind of thing would get you killed in Houston, by the way. Honking at other cars. What do you think?
0: Yeah. So this one comedian years ago said, people get personalized license plates. He believes everyone should have one and should have their telephone number. I can call you and say, what are you doing? He doesn't know why you're honking at him. He doesn't know how to use a turn signal. Hearing your horn is not going to teach them anything specific. We offer it up. Remember, a third of the people are blind, a third are on drugs, and the last are on their phones. If you think about that, then driving is very easy.
1: Father Dusterhaus, thank you for joining us today on the show. For those who are listening exclusively live, could you leave us with your priestly blessing?
0: Heavenly Father, we all who hear this, we're in tune to grow in the faith of our Lord and Savior Jesus Christ. Yes, your blessing upon everyone, Father, Son, and Holy Spirit. Everyone have a blessed day.
1: Amen. See you tomorrow for more Ask a Priest Live. And if you're listening on the radio, stay tuned for Dr. Ray. The Doctor Is In is coming up next.
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4: 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On July 8th, we celebrate the Feast of St. Elizabeth of Portugal, Queen and Widow. Elizabeth, also known as Isabel, was born to the Royal House of Aragon in the year of our Lord 1271. At the age of 11, she was betrothed to the young King Denis of Portugal, also known as the Farmer King and the Poet King, though the wedding did not take place for another 6 years. Denis was a jealous and immoral man, and the court of Portugal equally immoral and corrupt. But the pious Elizabeth did not hesitate to continue her fervent practice of the faith, equally devoted to the daily liturgy of the church and care of the poor. Through her perseverance in prayer and obedience, her husband was gradually converted at heart. When her son, Prince Afonso, rebelled against his father, Elizabeth rode in person between the opposing forces to make peace. For this and other diplomatic successes, she is known as Elizabeth the Peacemaker. When King Denis died, Elizabeth retired to one of the convents she had founded, taking the habit of a Franciscan tertiary. After assisting her son once more to avoid a bloody war, she died in the year of our Lord 1336. Also honored on this day are Saints Aquila and Priscilla the tent makers, the holy Abrahamite monks martyred in defense of holy icons, Saint Kilian, Apostle of Franconia and his companions, Pope Saint Adrian III, Saint Grimbald, the martyrs of Shanxi, and many other martyrs, confessors, and holy virgins. For more about the saints and seasons of the Catholic Church, visit thestationofthecross.com/saints and seasons.

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2: 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What you need to know right now. A bold synthesis of inspiration and information. Keeping you up to date on the news and issues from a courageous Catholic perspective.
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4: Praise be to Jesus Christ. Welcome back to A Catholic Take, a bold synthesis of information and inspiration. I'm your host, Joe McLean. 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It is good to be on with you, and today is a very special day. One, I've gotten a lot older, and that's not good, so I don't recommend that. But today's the day that we released two books, not one, but two books. They are publicly available now. If you go to joemclean.com and you smash the books menu there, so joemclean.com/books, they're all linked up there as well. But you can just go to Amazon, you can look for Joe McLean, and you can find my profile there and all my books. I'm going to link to everything in the show notes today for you. But he is risen, or rather, he is coming. I should know the name of my own book. I'm going to be on it. Producer James, write me a note. Try to figure out what the name of my own book is. That'd be great. He is coming, Rise of the Antichrist and Catholic by Design, God's Blueprint for His Church from Eden to the Garden of Revelation. By the way, the EPUB versions of these books are only 99 cents today. So it would be great if you would consider picking up the EPUB version, but you can also pick these up in paperback as well. And we're going to be giving a couple of copies away as well. We'll be doing that today in this hour. So stick around. It's going to be good because here's my plan. I'm going to be reading for you from these books today. I have no guests today. And rather than talking about, trending topics, I decided that today I'm going to just read from these books. In fact, I'm going to read the first chapter of the novel for you coming up at 14 past. I'm really excited about the novel. This is a story I've been wrestling with for 3 or 4 years, and this is my first fiction novel effort, so I'm kind of pumped about it, and I'm looking forward to reading that for you today. So you're going to get chapter one for free today in this show. And then I'm also, I've already done it, actually. I've got a video queued up where I'm going to play for you me reading the introduction to Catholic by Design, God's Blueprint for His Church from Eden to the Garden of Revelation. I'm going to be doing that at 30 past the hour or so. And that I wrote that book basically 15 years ago in article form. And then I just adapted all of those articles into this book, which I am really excited about. This is typology. This is apologetics. This is a solid argument, at least I believe so, for the Catholic faith. And both of these books, as I said, are absolutely available right now on the Amazon store, and we're linking to them today for you. And you can find all the links over at thestationofthecross.com/ACT. So that's what we're doing today. Hopefully you'll hang out and be a part of it and let me know what you think. And if you can leave an honest review on Amazon, that is a fantastic way to help me reach new people. You don't have to say it's the best book you've ever read. You can be honest about it. Whatever feedback you give, that's what I want. But the more reviews we get, especially from people who've actually purchased the books, the more Amazon is going to show these books to complete strangers. So the more the merrier, and it really, really helps out. Just 99 cents to pick up the EPUB. It's a quick and easy way to be on the team and help out. So consider that today as well. So let's get after it. I would be grateful if you would keep me in your prayers today. Unfortunately, it's my birthday, so we have to deal with that as well. But let's get after it. In the name of the Father, the Son, and the Holy Ghost, amen. Remember, O most gracious Virgin Mary, that never was it known that anyone who fled to thy protection, implored thy help, or sought thine intercession was left unaided. Inspired by this confidence, I fly unto thee, O Virgin of virgins, my mother. To thee do I come, before thee I stand sinful and sorrowful. O Mother of the Word incarnate, despise not my petitions, but in thy mercy hear and answer me. Amen. In the name of the Father, the Son, and the Holy Ghost, and now your saint of the day.
5: Saints Cyril and Methodius, pray for us. Cyril and Methodius were brothers, born in Thessalonica to a prominent family of the Byzantine Empire in the early 9th century. They studied in Constantinople, where they took holy orders and spent some time in a monastery. After Cyril saw success on a mission to the Khazars, he and his brother were selected to answer a request by King Rostislav for preachers and teachers of the faith in Moravia in Central Europe. Cyril and Methodius worked in Moravia for several years, establishing the Slavonic liturgy and creating a script that would develop into the Cyrillic alphabet. They were opposed by Western missionaries, who convinced Rome to summon the brothers for investigation. Pope Adrian II welcomed the brothers, who brought with them relics of Pope St. Clement as a sign of communion, and not only approved their work, including the Slavonic liturgy, but consecrated the brothers as bishops. Cyril died while still in Rome, in the year of our Lord, 869, but Methodius returned to Central Europe and continued the work that earned both brothers the title Apostles to the Slavs, until his own death in the year of our Lord, 885. Cyril and Methodius are hailed as patrons of Europe, along with Saint Benedict. For more about the saints and seasons of the Catholic Church, visit thestationofthecross.com/saints-and-seasons. Saints Cyril and Methodius, pray for us.
4: And now your headline news. Zeal reports U.S. bishops tell Catholics to stop attending SSPX chapels. After the Vatican declared the Society of St. Pius X schismatic over its July 1st illicit episcopal ordinations in Switzerland, a growing number of American diocesan bishops issued statements instructing the faithful to stop attending SSPX masses and to pray for the unity of the church. They stress that the SSPX confessions and marriages are now considered invalid. We'll be discussing that with Father Gerald Murray tomorrow, because turns out it might actually be invalid. LifeSite News reports Italian Archbishop proposes women co-preside at Mass. An Italian Archbishop has proposed exploring a form of liturgical co-presidency in which women would lead the liturgy of the word while priests would preside over the Eucharistic consecration during Mass. The Archbishop adds that such an arrangement would somehow avoid what he describes as the, quote, theological questions regarding the male representation of Christ in the act of the bread and the wine, close quote. In other words, since the church has reiterated its no to female diaconates and ordination, they're looking for the way around, the loopholes. God help them. Probably no excommunication threats coming from the Vatican for them, but nonetheless. Just the News reports Hamas says it has dissolved its Gaza government. Hamas announced Monday that it has dissolved its government in Gaza to transfer power to the National Committee for the Administration of Gaza, a transitional, technocratic, and apolitical body established under a U.S.-brokered ceasefire and led from Cairo by a Palestinian official. And those are your headline news. The gospel today comes to us from the Novus Ordo Missae in Matthew chapter 9, verses 32 through 38. And when they had gone out, behold, they brought him a dumb man possessed with a devil. And after the devil was cast out, the dumb man spoke, and the multitudes wondered, saying, never was the like seen in Israel. But the Pharisees said, by the prince of devils he casteth out devils. And Jesus went about all the cities and towns, teaching in their synagogues and preaching the gospel of the kingdom and healing every disease and every infirmity. And seeing the multitudes, he had compassion upon them because they were distressed and lying like sheep that have no shepherd. Then he saith to his disciples, the harvest indeed is great, but the laborers are few. Pray you, therefore, that the Lord of the harvest, that he send forth laborers into his harvest. The Gospel of the Lord. Laus tibi Christi. The harvest is great, but the laborers are few. Notice Christ doesn't say, hey, form a committee, come up with some great gimmicks and plans, some themes, you know, maybe create, you know, some little stuffed plush dolls or something. You know, go and synodal things. Go and make disciples. go and preach the kingdom of God. It's a very clear, very simple task. Go and make disciples of the whole world. Somehow we've seemingly confused that. A mute man, or rather a deaf one. Father Haydock says the Greek word for dumb here signifies a deaf man, but these defects generally go together because that the deaf cannot learn to speak. Machiavelli adds the devil deprived him of the use of his senses, rendering him perfectly insensible. By the prince of devils, the Pharisees, their absurd slander, Father Haydock quoting St. Chrysostom, what more foolish ever entered into the mind of man? Devils assist and strengthen, not weaken and destroy one another. And besides casting out demons, Christ cleansed lepers, raised the dead, and forgave sins, which the devil could never nor would bestow. The calumny that he would formally refute, Father Machiavelli, maddened by envy and unable to gainsay the facts, the Pharisees ascribed the miracle to diabolical agency, a favorite calumny that our Redeemer answers directly in Matthew chapter 12, verse 25. A house cannot stand against itself when it is divided. Why the laborers are few and what to beg for. Cornelius a Lapide quoting St. Augustine. They are few because Christ alone and John the Baptist were laboring, while the idle scribes devoted themselves to their own profits and pleasures. To pray the Master send forth laborers is to ask that he send apostles and their successors to preach efficaciously and labor assiduously in the great harvest of souls. The great harvest of souls. That is the only mission of Holy Mother Church. That is our job, is to make disciples of all nations. Pray that every soul becomes Catholic, because that is God's design for mankind. I'll be back.
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7: Hello, this is Steve Gleason with your one-minute tool for Catholic evangelism. Here's the question for your non-Catholic friend. Which of these is the most difficult for you to objectively believe? Jonah lived in a whale? Moses heard God's voice in a bush? Peter's authoritative declarations would be backed by heaven? Or that Daniel survived the flames of fire? Well, here's your three best friendship tools for Catholic evangelism. Number one, the result. Most difficult was Jonah, then Daniel, then Moses. The easiest was Peter receiving authority to grant forgiveness. Secondly, the early church was tough. You see, that authority granted to Peter could put one out of the church due to sin, and that same authority was installed to bring one back into the church through personal confession. We understand that reconciliation with the church is inseparable from reconciliation with God. And thirdly, our Bibles are filled with promises, but this promise was to Peter, the apostles, and the generational successors of Peter known as the Catholic bishops. So here's an idea. Take a drive down your street, look up at a Catholic church, and just know this for a fact. That priest inside that church was ordained straight down through the lineage of Saint Peter.
4: 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God love you. Praise be to Jesus Christ. Welcome back to A Catholic Take, a bold synthesis of information and inspiration. I'm your host, Joe McLean. Praise be to God. It is good to be on with you today. I'm celebrating my birthday with the release of two books at the same time. 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I'm going to be honest with you. I probably should have staggered these, but it is what it is. I'm not going to be a bestseller, so it's totally fine. I just wanted to get them out there. 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You can also find them on Amazon. That's where they are available in EPUB, plus also paperback versions. I will work on getting audio versions of them as well. The EPUBs are only 99 cents each today. So super cheap. I think you're going to enjoy them. One is this fiction novel right here. He Is Coming, The Rise of the Antichrist. This is meant to be the first in a trilogy of books. So there's two more episodes, so to speak, that go with this story. I haven't written those yet. My plan is, if I can sell 1,000 copies, which is very low in the book world, then I'll write the second book. If I don't sell 1,000 copies, I will take that as, you know, hey, nobody's interested. We'll just got to move on. But the Catholic by Design book is my typology apologetics book. I wrote this, like 85% of this book, like 15 years ago. And it's just now been adapted into book form. I think you're going to find it really, really interesting, especially if you're into biblical typology. It's going to be your jam. Both of these books, again, are available at joemclain.com/books. We'll put a link to it in the show notes as well. But what I want to do for you right now is I want to read for you chapter one of my fiction novel, He Is Coming, Rise of the Antichrist. Now, the very first thing I say in this book is this is a work of fiction. It is not a prophecy. If anything, this is a commentary on the church of my day, because who knows, my great grandkids may be reading this, you know, 70, 80 years from now. And I want them to know that I wasn't trying to predict the future. I'm not trying to like give you a blow, blah, blah. This is a fiction story, but it's truly underneath it is a commentary on the church in our time. So I set this story in our day. I didn't try to predict the date in the future. You can't know the day or the hour, right? So I just want you to keep that in mind, because some of my trad friends are going to be, there's going to be some things, there's curveballs, there's plot twists that you might not love. But just remember, it's a fiction. It's not prophecy. Here's chapter one. Hoc est enum corpus meum. The house had stood at the edge of Conscience Bay since 1783. White clapboard gone gray under salt air and 240 Long Island winters. Black shutters, 12 pane windows, a low wraparound porch, a central chimney of fieldstone. Four oaks in the yard stood stripped and black with early December. The grass had gone silver with frost. It had been built to outlast the people inside it, and it had. During the Revolution, the Culper Ring had carried Washington's secrets along this shore, and the men who ran them had known which doors opened out to the water and which walls were thicker than they actually were. The house had hidden people before. It had been built knowing that it would have to. 2.5 centuries had not changed what it was for. Only the names of the hunted had changed. It sat less than 100 yards from the western shore. On a still night, the water was audible from the front porch, and tonight was still. A narrow path ran north from the kitchen door through the frost-bitten marsh grass to a weathered dock where a flat-bottomed skiff rode against its post, left 2 nights ago by a man whose name, Edmund, did not know for exactly this kind of morning. 4 vehicles sat on the dirt road 200 yards to the south. Black SUVs, unmarked, engines silent. They had coasted in without headlights. The house was already mapped in him. Topcliffe watched his men with the flat attention of the minute before the action, reaching and reading everyone's readiness just with a look. 8 of them. Plate carriers over dark jackets, M4 carbines, EOTech sights, Surefire lights riding below the barrels, PVS-14 monoculars flipped up on their helmet mounts, not deployed, the pre-dawn gray enough to work by, but ready. Infrared lasers traced lines through the dark that only the optics would see. Gloved fingers ran along receivers the way musicians test instruments before the curtain. They moved without speaking. There was no need. They had done this many times. The last Viridian maintenance unit had finished its circuit of the block at 0218. The task list logged that the next pass would be at 0310 and had arranged the gap between 48 minutes. Topcliffe carried no rifle, the plate carrier, the pistol on his right hip and on his left, in a fixed sheath worn smooth by decades, the knife. He drew a field terminal from his vest, military grade, the screen hardened with against impact, and read it once. Subject, MacRae. Clerical status, bishop, underground. Unauthorized religious assembly, confirmed. Enforcement authorization, level 5, priority target, proceed. The charge on the screen, unauthorized religious assembly, had been law for 2 years, since the winter when the power stations were burned and the broadcasters laid the dead at the underground's feet. The votes Caruso could never get, arriving overnight. He had driven the task list protocol through a hostile committee himself, and a priest who had lit no fuse anywhere was a level 5 target because of it. He killed the screen. From a different pocket, he took out a pocket watch and held it closed in his fist. Felt the mechanism running against his palm, indifferent, counting down. 3 full seconds. And then he put it away. "Move," he said, quiet and final. The root cellar stairs descended from the northeast corner of the kitchen. 12 steps of old pine. The 4th one was warped, the 10th missing its left edge where the wood had finally given out. Edmund had learned them in the dark and had gone down them 100 times without a sound, in hours when a single sound would have cost lives. At the bottom, the foundation pressed close on 3 sides, fieldstone laid dry in 1783, mortared a century later, December drawing moisture down the rock in thin threads. The room smelled of stone and damp earth and old wood, and beneath all of it, the layered ghost of incense soaked into the walls by every mass that had ever been said here until it had become part of the stone. The far wall was fitted paneling, floor to ceiling, framed into the rock, built to look exactly what it pretended to be. Old storage, forgotten. Edmund pressed 3 fingers to the left edge of the 3rd panel from the bottom. The concealed latch released with a click he felt more than he heard, and the panel swung inward. The chapel beyond was 10 feet wide and 12 feet deep, the ceiling so low that he could stand in straight with just inches to spare. Floor and walls were stone. Against the east wall, centered with a sacristan's precision, stood the altar. It had been carried down in sections and assembled here by hand. 4 squared posts, joined and pegged and mortared, a surface of dense hardwood, planed flat and sealed with oil until the grain took the finish like stone. Plain, without ornament, and entirely purpose-built. Whoever had made it had understood what an altar was. The cloth lay over it, iron stiff enough to hold its creases. The corporal sat centered, its folded borders square to the edge. On it, the chalice, silver, old, tarnished at the base, the paten beside it. The missal stood open on its stand to the right. 2 glass curates of water and wine waited on the credence table. Kitchen glass, the kind no one ever looked at twice. On either side of the small crucifix, 2 pairs of candles, 4 in all, as proper for a bishop's low mass. In the right corner, set low into the foundation, was a door of rough pine, barely 4 feet tall, fitted so flush you would miss it if you did not know. It opened onto a crawl passage that ran north under the yard, toward the tree line and the dock. Edmund had used it once, he had not forgotten it. He lit the candles with a long taper, right pair first, then left. The chapel woke in stages. As each wick caught, the smell of warming beeswax reached him. The smell of every chapel he had ever served in. The smell that said, "Here." It was the same small light that had burned in the Roman catacombs. The same that had burned in priest holes of Elizabethan England, while the Queen's man walked the road above. Matins had already been said, kneeling before the candles went up, the feast day lessons carried in memory when the page was too dark to read. Less than an hour to dawn, he turned to vest the bishop. The vestments were laid in order on the narrow corner table. Edmund worked through them, from the inside out, the way the underground seminary had taught him. Mac Ray was 67, Scotch-Irish. You could read it in his heavy jaw, still square despite his years, and in the pale blue eyes that had looked at enough hard things to stop reacting to them. His nose had been broken and set crooked 3 years past men working for Topcliffe. Then they worked without sanction. They found him in the alley behind St. Agnes's Rectory and introduced themselves with professional efficiency. He had gone down once and gotten up. He said his mass the next morning with dried blood in the crease of his collar. The nose healed as it healed. He never gave it another thought. His hands were broad and freckled, more a farmer's than a prelate's. Amos first, white linen. Edmund holding the strings back as the bishop drew it over his head and settled it, then crossing the strings and tying them at the front. The alb next, long and white, the hem pooling on the stone until Edmund cinctured it and drew up the fabric until it broke at the instep. The maniple on the left forearm, red silk, worked with gold by someone who had taken real care. The stole around the neck, the ends hanging straight, and the bishop's form unbound. And then the chasuble. Edmund lifted it with both hands and settled it over the broad shoulders. Red, the color of martyrs, for the feast of Edmund Campion, Society of Jesus, dead 448 years on this day. Priest, whole priest, prisoner of the tower, executed at Tyburn for the exact work being done in this room, in this candlelight. Mac Ray had asked for the proper from memory before the candles were lit and had not explained the choice. A gold orphrey cross ran the length of the back, the thread catching the candlelight and throwing it warm into the stone dark. The pectoral cross hung against the front on its dark cord, the silver of it gone near to black with use. A true crucifix, the corpus on it, not like the bare crosses of so many chanceries. The bishop stood through it with stillness of 40 years of vesting. When the chasuble settled, he bowed his head. Not the liturgical bow that would come, but the private one that came before everything else. Eyes closed, lips moving. Edmund stepped back and waited. He had served enough masses at this man's side to know what that stillness was, and he did not interrupt it. We'll pause there. We'll come back on the other side of this two-minute break, and I'll continue reading chapter one of He Is Coming, The Rise of the Antichrist. They are available today. Praise be to God. So grateful. You can find them at joemclain.com/books. You can get the EPUB versions for only 99 cents a piece. Their paperbacks are also available. And if you buy them today and leave a review, an honest review, it's really going to help me to reach a whole new audience. 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
4: To Jesus Christ, welcome back to A Catholic Take, a bold synthesis of information and inspiration. I'm your host, Joe McClain. Praise be to God. It is good to be on with you. We're doing something different and special today. It's my birthday, so I thought it would be kind of fun if instead of getting something, I could sort of give something. And today we are giving out two books. I'm publishing these books today. They are available on Amazon. They're self-published. They're not through Sophia or Tan or some of these other great Catholic publishers. They are self-published. You can find them linked up at joemclain.com/books. You can actually get the first chapters of these books. You can get them on Amazon right now. The EPUB versions are available, and the paperback versions are available as well. But I would be super grateful if you would consider, when you, especially if you were to purchase one and leave a review, an honest review, that would mean a lot. I'm not going to tell you what to write. You write whatever you want. You can tell me what you liked, what you didn't like. That's totally great. But every review we get helps us to reach a whole new audience. So that would be awesome. By the way, my old book from 2014, Muscle Memory, you can actually get the EPUB version of that book as well. All of it's linked up. We're going to put the link in the show notes as well today at thestationofthecross.com/ACT. I'll tell you how I'm going to give out a couple of books. I'm going to give out a couple of books today, paperbacks. I'll tell you about that later in the show, but I want to get back to reading for you chapter one of the fiction novel, which I'm super pumped about, actually. He is Coming, Rise of the Antichrist. This is book one of a trilogy. Here's the deal. If I can sell 1,000 copies, I'll write the second book. That's my deal. Just 1,000. Bestsellers usually sell tens of thousands, so I'm not looking for bestseller status. I figured a low bar, let's go for it. 1,000 copies, I'll write book two. That's the deal. But back to chapter one of He Is Coming, Rise of the Antichrist. 200 yards south, the vehicles stood empty. Eight men crossed the frozen yard in two wide columns. Weapons up, lights dark, the gray enough to move by, no signals, no sound. They had drilled the approach until the drilling had become something itself. Topcliffe walked at the rear of the left column. 12 pane windows were black, the porch bare, the oaks throwing their branches against the sky that had not yet begun to lighten. No light anywhere, which meant they had the right house. At the south corner, the point man raised his fist and the column froze, rifles covering every opening. Topcliffe moved up. The terminal angled toward the house, gave its readout. Confirmed, active assembly, level 5, priority target. And he took the watch from his pocket, held it one beat, two, felt the tick of it through the case. A timer, a reckoning. He put it away. He nodded at the door. The mass had moved through the liturgy of the word without stumble. The collect, the epistle, the gradual, the gospel read from the missal and the candlelight, the bishop's voice barely above a whisper, Latin laid down in the 4th century and never improved upon. Edmund held the book, moved when he was meant to move, knelt when he was meant to kneel, answered when the answer was called for. The stone under his knees was familiar ground. As the cannon came on, he felt the narrowing it always brought, the clearing, the certainty that nothing outside these walls could enter unless he let it. He had learned to know that it was a grace. He knelt into it. The offertory, the secret, the preface, the sanctus, sung very low. Then the canon began, and the bishop's voice fell to near silence. If you could hear the canon clearly, Edmund had always thought, you were standing too close. He knelt with the bell in his right hand, the thumb against the clapper to muzzle it, and watched the hands work over the corporal. MacRae took the host between the tips of his thumbs and forefingers, the only fingers permitted to touch it from this moment on, and bent slowly at the waist, bringing his face down close, his eyes to the host, his lips beginning to move. The words came low, directed downward, spoken to God. Edmund knew by the cadence exactly where they were. He no longer needed the mind for it. The prayers lived in the body. He anchored himself to that cadence. Hoc est anum corpus meum. That was when they heard the door. The thing that came with the sound was wrong. Not the December cold of the room that was lived in, bone deep, his own. This was dry and without source, a chill that pressed inward from no direction at all, and Edmund felt it close around his chest before his mind could name it. Above them, at the front of the house, the sound carried down through two floors of old timber and fieldstone, like current through wire. Then boots on the floor overhead. The bishop's eyes went from the consecrated host to the rafters and back down. A voice clipped barely through the ceiling. Clear! Edmund did not move. The mass continued. You do not stop the mass once the words of consecration have begun. Not for boots, not for the men wearing them, not for anything this side of the death those men were licensed to give. Edmund's heart slammed to the inside of his chest. Sweat stood cold on his forehead. The bell handle had gone slick in his fist, and a voice in him that was not prayer said, run, said you cannot help him, said stay, said all of it at once. And under it, the other thing, older, quieter, serve the mass. He pressed his thumb harder to the clapper and breathed in short, shallow pulls that he could not slow. The boots moved through the floor above at measured intervals. One room, then the next. Clear! A pause. Movement. Clear! The bishop straightened. He genuflected, unhurried, exact, rose, and raised the host. Edmund rang the bell three times against his thumb. The sound, very small in the stone. The bishop genuflected again. Set the host on the corporal and laid the pall across the chalice. His gaze never left the altar. His hands did not hurry. Overhead, the boots found the head of the cellar stairs. Then quiet. The boots came down the 12 pine steps and spread across the basement floor, far end to near, the way men move through space they intend to own. Clear! A pause. Then a different voice. Lower, steadier, the voice of a man used to having the last word. They're here. Find the chapel. Nothing in it cost him anything. There's a false wall. Find it. Knuckles on the paneling, a first working along the wood, section by section, listening for the hollow behind. Edmund's pulse was a hammer in his ears. He fixed his eyes on the bishop's hands. MacRae had moved to the chalice. His fingers were already on the stem. His voice came barely above breath, and Edmund tracked it by cadence alone. Accipiens et hunc preclarum calicem. On the far side of the wall, a fist struck the right panel and then struck it again. Here! Footsteps, stepping back. A pause of another kind. Not searching now. Preparing. Edmund's breath would not come right. He was aware of it and could do nothing about it. And he gave it up and held to the cadence and the hands. The bishop bent over the chalice as he had bent over the host. The same slow incline, face close, eyes on the wine. Breacher up! Muffled through the wall, metal against wood, something being fixed to the door that stood between the mass of the ages and the men sent to end it. His lips an inch from the rim, the bishop spoke low, downward to God. Hic est anum calix sanguinis, mei novi et aeterni testamenti mysterium fidei, qui pro vobis et pro multis effunditur in remissionem peccatorum. He straightened. He set the chalice on the corporal and rested his hands there. He genuflected, rose, took the chalice in both hands and elevated it. Edmund rang the bell three times, no reason to muffle it now. The bishop did not wait. He set the chalice down, took the host with the traditional grip and consumed it. Then he lifted the chalice and drank it until the precious blood was gone. The sacrifice was complete. It was finished and it was in him. and no door, no charge against it could undo what had been done in this room. He was already moving, past Edmund to the back corner, the corner Edmund had seen him approach only twice in 3 years, always with care, always deliberate. He crouched and with both hands and visible effort lifted a wooden box from a compartment hidden in the wall. Edmund had not understood that corner until this moment. The box was the size of a traveling chest, made for the road, 2.5 feet long, 2 feet deep. 2 feet or 8 foot tall, heavy. Heavy enough that the weight showed in the bishop's shoulders. The wood was cedar, dark with oil. Decades of handling, the grain nearly lost in the patina, carved deep into the lid, and with patience of a craftsman who knew what lay inside and took no shortcuts, carved the keys of St. Peter, crossed, their teeth turned outward, the triple crown, the tiara above them. The bishop held it out with both hands. Edmund stepped in and took it. The weight came into his arms, real weight, the weight of the whole church. "This is the treasure of the church." The voice was level, entirely serious. The eyes held his. "I am entrusting it to your care. You must not let it fall into their hands under any circumstances. My son, there is a letter inside. Do not open it until this day next year. Not before. Whatever happens, not before that day." From beyond the wall, a shout, flat and procedural, carrying through the old pine, the stone, the clarity of a thing that meant only one thing. "Fire in the hole!" The bishop turned and pushed Edmund hard. No ceremony in it. The back door, to the water, now! His face was at peace, not resignation, not defeat, peace. "Godspeed, my son." Edmund did not go. 1 second, maybe two. He stood with the box in his arms and looked at the bishop's back. And everything in him said, "Set it down, stay." A priest does not leave his bishop. But the cedar was hard against his forearms, and he understood the cost caring is for a year. The box was already the bishop's answer to the argument. The mission was not martyrdom, not today, not his. Without turning, MacRae said once more quietly, "Run." Edmund crossed the floor in 4 strides, crouched, the low pine door, worked the latch, went through and pulled it shut behind him. The passage was close and black and smelled of earth, the walls inches off both shoulders. He went on his hands and knees with the box against his chest, the carved keys pressing through his coat into his arms. Then it came. Not sound, not here in the rock, but force. One massive compression through the foundation that shook the tunnel, drove a thin rain of grit from the stone above, and pressed the air flat against his eardrums for 1/2 a second before his hearing returned, ringing. He did not stop. Behind him in the chapel, the false wall did not crack or splinter. It was simply gone. The blast carrying everything inward at once, pine and plaster sheeting across the stone, the concussion rolling through 10 feet of room with nowhere to spend itself. It swept the altar bare in an instant, the missile flung from its stand, the cruet shattering, the chalice and baton thrown down, the corporal torn loose and carried off the cloth. It threw the bishop backward off his feet, and he came down on the stone with the full weight of his 67 years. The red chasuble flaring once and settling around him. And the 4 candles stayed lit. They should not have. The blast had emptied the altar and flattened the air in the room that left them burning, bent sideways, guttering, streaming smoke, and then standing again, 4 small flames upright in the dust and the white acrid haze, defiant as the team came pouring through the breach with their lasers cutting the smoke. I'll pause it there. Hopefully I think we'll definitely finish this first chapter in this next segment. We're going to pause that there. I hope hope you're enjoying this. Let me know if you're enjoying it in the live chats. We'll take your questions, your comments in the after show, but we'll have one more segment where we'll finish up chapter one. I don't know if I'm going to get to the introduction of the other book that we have for you today, Praise Be to God, Catholic by Design, but both books are available in the Amazon bookstore, self-published today, but you can find them linked up at joemclain.com/books. The rest of the chapter in just 2 minutes.
11: 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On July 8th, we celebrate the feast of St. Elizabeth of Portugal, Queen and Widow. Elizabeth, also known as Isabel, was born to the royal house of Aragon in the year of our Lord 1271. At the age of 11, she was betrothed to the young King Denis of Portugal, also known as the Farmer King and the Poet King, though the wedding did not take place for another 6 years. Denis was a jealous and immoral man, and the court of Portugal equally immoral and corrupt. But the pious Elizabeth did not hesitate to continue her fervent practice of the faith, equally devoted to the daily liturgy of the church and care of the poor. Through her perseverance in prayer and obedience, her husband was gradually converted at heart. When her son, Prince Afonso, rebelled against his father, Elizabeth rode in person between the opposing forces to make peace. For this and other diplomatic successes, she is known as Elizabeth the Peacemaker. When King Denis died, Elizabeth retired to one of the convents she had founded, taking the habit of a Franciscan tertiary. After assisting her son once more to avoid a bloody war, she died in the year of our Lord 1336. Also honored on this day are Saints Aquila and Priscilla, the tentmaker.

0: today. We get the truth. We get good people telling us what is going on in the world. Thank you so much. It's a gift from God.
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2: Praise be to Jesus Christ. Welcome back to A Catholic Take, a bold synthesis of information and inspiration. I'm your host, Joe McClain. Praise be to God. It is good to be on with you. Today, we're celebrating the release of two books all at the same time. Probably not the smartest move, but that's okay. Praise be to God. Catholic by Design, God's Blueprint for His Church, From Eden to the Garden of Revelation. This is an apologetics book, a typology book, where we go through salvation history and we look at God's design for His church, the sacraments, the priesthood, the role of the Blessed Virgin Mary as intercessor on behalf of the people to her son, the King of Kings and Lord of Lords. All of that by God's design. God has an opinion of His church. And we go through that and we look at it from a scriptural standpoint and the early church fathers. I think you're going to enjoy that book quite a bit and get a lot out of it. So it is an apologetics book. It looks specifically at Protestant arguments against the Catholic Church. So I would encourage you to check it out if you need an apologetics resource. Catholic by Design. The other one that I've been reading for you is this book. He is Coming, Rise of the Antichrist. I got to tell you, I'm really excited about this book because this is my first effort at a fictional novel, and it's a trilogy. The first book is The Rise of the Antichrist. The second book will be Reign of the Antichrist, and the third book will be The Death of the Antichrist. And I say on page one that this book is a fiction. It is not a prophecy. And I guess you could say it's sort of like Windswept House. You know, you're using real things, real events, real prophecies, and real things, but at the same time, you're fictionalizing them to tell a story, to entertain, but also to make a point. What's my point? This is more of a commentary on the church of our time, of my time. If in the future, 1,000 years from now, this somehow gets read, I want them to understand that. So I led with that point. And I've been reading the first chapter to you just as a way to introduce the book to you. And hopefully you're getting a lot out of it. But I want to finish this chapter for you in this segment. And if I have time, I might play a little bit of the reading of the intro of the other book. So page 12 of the first chapter of He is Coming, Rise of the Antichrist. The door, the secret door to the chapel in the basement has just been blown open. That's where we left off. Topcliffe came through at last. The air changed where he passed. The breach smoke was still warm from the blast, but a different cold moved with him through it, dry, sourceless, belonging to no weather and no morning. And the man nearest him shifted half a step without knowing why he had done it. He was taller than any of the eight and older, his face made by what it had been done. Deep set eyes, hands loose at his sides, holding himself in reserve. He had stopped counting rooms like this one. The count had climbed too high. He scanned right to left, altar swept clean, the patent on the floor empty. He understood the empty patent at once. The priest had consumed the host. The mass had been finished here, in this room, with his men walking the boards directly overhead. He had given them 48 minutes. The priest had spent them well. His eyes did not go to the corner or to the lower door or to the boy already gone through it. He had come for the bishop. The inheritance never entered the scan. MacRae was pushing himself up off the stone, one broad hand on the base of the altar, the chasuble gray with dust, the crooked nose bleeding again. He found his feet. He was not afraid. Topcliffe looked at him for a long moment before he looked at anything else. And something opened in his face that was older than surprise and had been waiting for far longer than this morning. MacRae, a breath of a smile. My old friend. The air drew tighter around the words. Still defending the innocent. The bishop straightened to his full height and met him without flinching. And what he gave back held no fear and no hatred, only steadiness. Edmund.

0: came through the hinged panel at the root of the oak and stood up in the December dark. He stripped as he moved. The alb came over his head, white and treacherous in any light, and dropped it back into the mouth of the tunnel. The cassock followed, shed and left in the front stiff grass until he stood in the plain dark clothes beneath. Nothing to catch an eye, nothing to catch the coming light. North through the scrub and the marsh grass to the dock, 40 yards. He ran it hard, the weight of the box throwing him forward, the frozen ground ringing under his feet. He hit the dock planks and they answered under him. The skiff was there at its post where it had been left. The slip stencil beside it, 77. Half gone to salt, a number he had passed 100 times and passed again now without seeing it. He went over the side in one motion, freed the line, grabbed the paddle in his hand, and shoved off. The bay took him, black water, still as stone, the far shore lost in the dark. He paddled south, low, keeping the tree line between himself and the house. His breath clouded and tore away. The water's cold came up through the hull, and his body had begun to shake. Adrenaline, exposure, both. A shaking he could not command and did not try to. He was 50 yards out when it reached him, carried over the black water and the windless air and the whole ordinary turning weight of the world, muffled by distance but unmistakable in the voice he had served beside for 3 years. Viva Cristo Rey! Edmund did not slow the paddle. He paddled until the far shore began to resolve out of the dark, a gray line of trees against the lightning sky, and then stopped and let the skiff drift. Taped to the inside of the hull was a folded envelope. He had not seen it until now. He worked it loose, opened it. Four lines in a hand that he did not recognize. An address on Old Post Road, a time, 0500. Below that, one word, alone. At the bottom, destroy this. He read it twice. He looked around the skiff and found nothing, no fire, nothing to use, so he folded the note small, put it in his mouth, and chewed it until it was all gone. It tasted of paper and cold. His arms ached. The box lay heavy between his knees, the cedar and the carved keys solid under his palms, and the bay lay quiet around him. And somewhere behind him, through the trees and the stone and the cold earth, the four candles were still burning. He had not let himself think of MacRae until now. There had been no room. The box, the passage, the dock, the water, the moving had been the same as not thinking. Now the skiff drifted, and the grief came in all at once and heavy, the kind that waits until the body has run out of things to do with itself. He sat with it. He picked up the paddle. He crossed to the other side. And that's chapter one. That's chapter one of the book. Praise be to God. He is coming. The rise of the Antichrist. Now, I have just about a minute or so left. I'm going to actually play for you a bit of the introduction of Catholic by Design. The Eternal Blueprint. Imagine you are standing at the foot of Mount Sinai. The desert stretches behind you, cracked and silent. Ahead, the mountain smokes and trembles. Around you stands a nation, thousands upon thousands of men, women, and children, a nation of former slaves who have not heard the voice of God in 400 years. They do not know their own history. They do not know why the world was created, who they truly are, or where they are going. Four centuries in Egypt have done their work. These people have been shaped more by Pharaoh than by Eden. And then Moses opens his mouth. Here is something that most people miss when they open the first pages of sacred scripture, the first five books of the Bible. Genesis, Exodus, Leviticus, Numbers, Deuteronomy are not, at their core, a science textbook, a myth cycle, or a bare chronological record. They are a catechetical class. They are Moses, the great lawgiver, and covenant. covenant mediator, standing before a people who have lost their way and reminding them of everything that matters. We're going to have to leave it there, but check out the books. I'd be grateful if you would consider picking up a copy today. You can go to joemclain.com/books or find me on Amazon. Just 99-cent EPUB version, super cheap. Paperbacks are available too. I'll tell you how to get your copy in the after show on the live video feed. Till tomorrow, God love you.
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3: Hello, family, and welcome to another episode of Mother Angelica Live Classics. Mother will talk about mercy, and I want to share with you a quote from St. Faustina. And I quote, "Mercy, today the Lord said to me, my daughter, my pleasure and delight, nothing will stop me from granting you graces. Your misery does not hinder my mercy. My daughter, write that the greater the misery of a soul, the greater its right to my mercy." There's a lot of people today that really hurt. A lot of live-in situations, a lot of bad marriages, children that are worrying their parents to death. But God is merciful. Trust in His mercy. Say the Divine Mercy Chaplet for your spouse, for your children. There's nothing that we can do that can deny us of the mercy of God if we repent, are sorry for our sins, and realize that we need to change. We need to experience a real conversion. And if we do, we shall receive mercy. Here's Mother Angelica to talk about the mercy of God.
1: We're getting off to a good start. This marker here had a big ribbon on it, so it's kind of distracting, you know, so I took it off and then I lost my place. Well, hi, anyway. Tonight we're going to talk about mercy. And I think mercy is one of the things that God is... He's not full of, He is mercy, see. We possess mercy, you and I. We possess a certain amount of forgiveness. We have a hard time with forgiving. And that's because we're limited in our mercy level. You know, to us, mercy is a very hard virtue. But with God, it is mercy. God is mercy. He doesn't possess mercy like you and I do. He is mercy, He is love, He is compassion, He is all of the things that we want to be, and we have such a hard time becoming. He's all of these things, all of them. Now, mercy, I think, is one of the most misunderstood gifts and attributes of God because, well, it's like compassion. It can be misplaced. You say, well, how could you misplace compassion? Oh, people do it all the time. We have what I call misguided compassion. Like the woman called and said, you know, I told you this before, that her husband and his mistress were living in her house. I said, what'd you say? So he repeated it. I said, throw them out. Oh, I can't. I said, why not? Well, I feel sorry for her. Hey, you feel sorry? What are you talking about? That is misguided compassion. We have a lot of that in the church today. You say, oh, no. Oh, yeah. You go to someone for confession and you say you want to practice birth control. He feels sorry for you. He said, oh, yeah, that's okay. you already have three, four children, you're going to have another one. And somebody says, oh, you have to be compassionate now. They use compassionate for the reason for abortion. It's not compassion. You know, what's so sad about it is that when you have an abortion, you are merciless to the child. What is this poor disillusioned and this Dr. Kevorkian, or whatever his name is, that's terrible. To assist somebody committing suicide is not compassion. That's leading someone all the way down, and they use compassion for an excuse to have grievous, grievous sin. In fact, people will use the word compassion because they don't want to tell you you are in grievous sin. Now, what is it to be merciful? Merciful means that I know the sin, I know the person committing the sin, I know it is a sin. Now, all that has to be in order, but I am merciful to their weakness, and I am merciful when I tell them they are in grievous sin. Some may go, oh, I don't want to hurt their feelings. See, mercy is one of those attributes of God that we sometimes are presumptuous with. You see, we're presumptuous. We are not brave enough to tell somebody this is a sin, and if you do this, you jeopardize your immortal soul. That's mercy. That's being merciful. Now, if they don't listen to you and they go their way, it is still merciful if you continue to love them, even when you see them going way out. So mercy is that virtue God wants us to have so that we discern. We discern. This is right and this is wrong. But I love the person who does it right, and I also love the person who does it wrong. That is what we call compassion. We don't hate sinners, because we're all sinners in some way or other. And that's why I brought a beautiful book with me today. Don't ask for it, because I don't have any. But one of these days, I'll have a surprise for you. I'm going to do something I've always wanted to do since you and I have been on TV together for 15 years. I'm going to have a surprise for you. I'm not going to tell you. Because if I tell you now, it won't be a surprise. You see? Isn't that simple? Huh? Did you ever tell somebody, say, well, I'm going to tell you a secret? I say no, because then it won't be a secret anymore. I want to talk about mercy as our dear Lord has spoken about it to so many saints. Never does my heart refuse to forgive a soul that humbles itself, especially when it asks with confidence. Oh, wow. See, all you need to do is say, Jesus, I am sorry, and go to confession. What a Lord. A man wrote to me the other day, he said, Mother, you've been telling about that load on TV, and he said, I didn't believe it, and finally he decided he was going to see if that load really lifted. He said, I went to confession, and he said, I can't tell you how good I feel. Well, see, our Lord is saying here, if you humble, you say, yeah, I did wrong, Lord. I'm sorry, I did not respond, I reacted. Instead of responding to a situation. Everything in life is a cross, but they're all different crosses, see? when you live in community like I do, some people like soup, some people don't like soup. Some people like spinach, and some people go, why did God make spinach? Anyway, I'm one of those that like it. But we all eat it. See? Now, that's mercy. See, I like that mercy. But merciful to the poor cook who spent all morning cooking the stuff. It's also compassionate. Because when somebody works hard to do something for you, I don't care what it is. We had a sweet little boy here yesterday for Sister Teresita's profession. And all we were having lunch, and he went around asking anybody if they wanted water. And they said, yes. And he said, do you want it hot or cold? Or lukewarm? Well, nobody ever asked me that before, you know. And for a minute, I didn't know what to say. I thought, well, I don't know, really. Just bring me water. So he brought me cold water. See? That is a very little thing. And he said to me, well, Jesus said, if you get a cup of cold water, you get a big reward. You can have a business mind even in spiritual things, see? Not lukewarm, not hot, cold. But that's such a small thing, but it warms your heart. It warms your heart. Compassion and mercy. You know, the worst thing you do, I think, is somebody comes up and says, I'm very sorry I did this, and you say, what'd you do? Maybe what I did. You know what I did. See, that is not a way to accept forgiveness. Or someone who's really sorry they offended you, just say, oh, that's okay. I accept your apology. See, love for love. Mercy for mercy. Now, what do you do when someone doesn't ever ask forgiveness? Well, the only thing you can do is to forgive from your heart. But they will never know the joy of you forgiving them. Because they won't acknowledge it. See? It says, my heart takes comfort in forgiving. I have no greater desire, no greater joy than when I can pardon a soul. Our Lord said that to Josefa Menendez. Oh, some of you out there tonight could give so much joy to God if you just went to confession tomorrow. Or even tonight, you just knelt down and said, Lord, I did a terrible thing. I'm very, very sorry. He says, when a soul returns to me after a fall, the comfort she gives me, I have to be inclusive now, and we'll say he, she, it. Take your choice, everybody. You can. Today we have choices. I just read in an article written by a good liberal that this network bothers them a lot because it's ruining the inclusive languages. Thank you, Jesus. And they had the nerve to have two columns in this newspaper. One, how you can try to have inclusive language in your speech. That's inclusive language. It says everything to everybody in any language. I am consumed, Jesus said, with desire to pardon. Wow. I will make known that the measure of my love and mercy for fallen souls is limitless. Isn't that amazing, huh? Don't you feel good? You bunch of sinners. My heart is not so much wounded by sin as torn with grief that they will not take refuge in me after they fall. You know, I know you won't be able to kick yourself all around heaven, because you'll know everything, and you'll even understand what God did for you with all your faults and your sins. When you go and ask forgiveness, He is so ready to forgive. He said, "All human miseries are known to my heart, and my compassion for you is great." Wow. These are the words of Jesus. "Poor sinners," He said, "how blind you are. I want only to forgive, and you seek only to offend me." "That is my great sorrow. So many are lost that they do not come to me for forgiveness." Why is it so hard to say, "I'm sorry"? You know, a lot of people never say, "I'm sorry." They'll send you flowers or buy you a box of candy. A man came to me one time and he said, "You know, my wife is never happy." And I said, "Well, why don't you just send her some flowers? She just wants a little love and attention." He said, "Are you crazy? She'll think I'm stepping out and I'm sorry for it." I said, "No, she's not going to do that." He said, "Are you sure?" "I am sure she will not do that. She'll be so happy you sent her flowers." Okay. A couple of days later, I get a phone call. It says, "Wife, I have something serious to tell you." I said, "What?" "I think my husband's stepping out." I said, "Really? How do you know that?" "He sent me flowers." "Oh, yeah," I said, "I know who it is." "What? You know who it is?" Said, "Yeah." "Who?" "It's me." "I told him to send you flowers, 'cause you're so grouchy all the time and irritable, and you're never happy with anything he does." She said, "Really?" "Really." "Oh." See, she didn't know. Now, some people say, "I'm sorry" by that. They just can't get it out. But any form of forgiveness and any form of repentance is beautiful before God. Sometimes I get very angry, and I know our Lord doesn't want me to be angry. It just happens, you know. And you kind of watch yourself doing it, and you can't believe you're doing it. Do you ever get that way? You're watching yourself, and you cannot believe you're doing it, and you keep on doing it. And then comes the terrible time of repentance, you see. I usually go in a chapel and I say, "I guess you know I blew it. I'm sorry. Could you back that tape up a little bit and erase it?" You know, I said that to him one time and he said, "I did." "You did?" "I did." Because Holy Mother Church teaches us that when I say to God, "I am sorry, Lord," and I get absolution, He forgives and forgets. Now, all you theologians out there, I have conniptions. Because you know all things are present to God. Everything is now. I compare that from my own personal way of understanding why God can and does forgive and forget to dust in a corner. Everybody cleans a house. Very few people clean the quarters. You ever notice that? You go in the house and you get this, everybody's got an invisible round corner. And it's just that dust that can't go in that corner. It goes, pew. I don't look at it. Doesn't bother me. Most people forget these little corners, and I think God is so happy you got most of it cleaned out. He forgets the corners because loving you and you loving him is so important to him. So important. He says, I pursue sinners as justice pursues criminals. But justice seeks in order to punish. I seek in order to forgive. How you like that, huh? Did you ever see such a God as we got? And why do we offend him so much, huh? There's a group of so-called Catholics, I haven't figured out what they are yet. They want everything the Lord teaches. They want the opposite. They want a new church. That's not a new church. That's a corrupt church. If you don't have a church that teaches you truth and allows you to accept or not accept, you see, you can't promote error and then carry a placard. This is better than truth. Error is never better than truth. It corrupts. It's like dropping mustard. I dropped mustard on my scapula the other day. After a while, mustard is one of those wonderful things that kind of dries up and you kind of blow it off your clothes. Ever notice that? Ketchup is the same. Now, there are some spots you can't do that with. I always compare that ketchup and mustard to venial sin. You know, you can go to communion and you're very sorry. And the sister would take care of my habits. Never knew and never will know that on this spot was a clunk of mustard. Why? Because it dried and I brushed it off. But if I had oil on this habit, I could put powder on it, then you got oil and powder stuck. You almost got dough on your clothes, you know. And I go through all these books and see, what do you do for oil? And what do you do for lipstick? I don't wear this stuff, but I get it all over here. And then sisters look at me and say, you got lipstick on your gimp. I said, how am I going to see it? Say, well, it's on there. I said, well, take it off. I wonder why it ever comes off your lips, because every day I see women putting more of it on. It doesn't come off of cloth. It doesn't come off of here. I went to see somebody dead not too long ago at the funeral home. Same stuff was on. Real thick lipstick. And I thought, where is she going with that? You know, we do carry stuff like that very far in our lives. We just can't, you know, I bet you when morticians, they are kind of a cloudy group, you know, they never look like they're smiling or anything, and they're always saying, so sorry, so sorry. Thank you. And so you wouldn't think, they, of all people, would think of putting lipstick on a dead person. But I think a whole business relies on making the dead look good. They look better sometimes than when they were walking around. The best is when they put glasses on them. They say they don't look like themselves. And you just wonder if when they close the casket, they take off the glasses, you know, because when that lid's down, there is nothing to see. And we kind of do all these strange things, you know, and we all do them. And those, I think the Lord and the angels have to laugh at us. They have to. Goodness. The way we dress ought to bring a few laughs, you know. Some of our sports have to bring some big laughs. We throw balls, then we run after and catch them. I told you that one day. I never will understand golf. I think it's a mercy of God that makes anybody persevere for 18 holes. When the company that charged you a small fortune to belong to that club so you could kick this ball around on their lawn does everything possible to make it impossible for you to get the ball in that hole. Some of these clubs cost $1,000 a year, or $3,000 or $4,000 a year, and they put sand dunes and little creeks and bridges and waterfalls. Like they're standing there saying, "I dare you to try it." And we put up with all that kind of stuff, and I think it takes the mercy of God in us that we put up with a lot of things in life. I'm getting all kind of notions here. This is in the wrong place. Thank you. But here we get back to Jesus. He says, each soul, why don't you just look at this now, listen to this. Each soul is a matchless treasure to me. Wow. Did you know that? Did you ever consider yourself a matchless treasure to God? I give myself to all souls, and I have secrets to give each one of them, and for them alone. Our dear Lord loves each one of us so much, He wants to give you a secret just for you and Him. Well, let's see what else He says. I have for each soul, and I want each soul to understand that you have a special place in my heart that's waiting for you. Why are you so lonely when this is so true? And why do you do all kinds of terrible, terrible, terrible sins and push God away from your soul? Huh? Why do you do that? But your cooperation is necessary, see? I love you, and I loved you even when I died on the cross. It's hard for each one of us because our love is so shallow, and our love for each other is very dependent upon things and whether we please each other or not, whether we think alike or not. Whether we're Republican or Democrat, politics. People get so wound up in politics. And you know, whatever they say today, they will forget tomorrow. Politicians are the only people who can speak much, but you haven't the slightest idea what they just said. You don't. That's the whole purpose. And we get so far from truth these days that we're all doing the same thing. We are politically correct. I don't know what, inclusive language I thought is pretty bad. Now you got to be politically correct. In my grandma's day, you were either Republican or Democrat and you fought for whoever you were for. That was it, you know, but now, you don't want it. We wrote letters, you know, to the Congress, postcards. The bishop said, "Would you send some postcards?" We all got the same letter back. Mm-hmm. They must have had one dictator. Yeah, maybe we do have one dictator. We had one dictator, all those letters. Because we wrote to different congressmen, but we all got the same thing back. And what they said was, this is political correct. They said, well, we abhor abortion. Ooh, three cheers for you. But You know, if you took but out of the dictionary, you'd be forced to tell the truth. But we respect free choice. Free choice, really? You're very smart. When God gave us a will, he gave us free choice. Why don't you have concern for God's choice? Why don't you have concern for God's choice? You know, we're so politically correct. We don't even like to admit the truth about evil, because we're going to hurt somebody. Let me tell you, you are going to hurt somebody. But that somebody is God. If you would rather hurt God than your neighbor, there's something wrong with your spirituality. See? We can be truthful with love and compassion. And no decision is a decision. All these politicians that come along and say, well, you know, I have a lot of people under me, and they all believe something else. I think it's your obligation to tell the truth. And everybody can take it or leave it. But truth is not in us anymore. We do what's correct, not what's right. There is a difference. And that's why when we offend God, we do so often offend God, because we don't want to hurt someone's feelings. That's the correct thing to do, according to the world. Maybe a very evil thing, according to your soul. Well, let me just tell you this one thing. From Jesus, from Josefa Mendez. Do not fear. Do you not know that my heart has only one desire? Now listen to that. He has only one desire. To consume your sinfulness, your wretchedness, into my heart. I know you and I love you. And listen to this one. And I shall never grow tired of you. Some of you retired people can't say that. I never saw one retired couple that I know that doesn't say, oh, we got along so well when he worked all day. No, we can't stand each other. He follows me from Rome to Rome to Rome to Rome. So we do get tired of each other. Don't put that fault on God. I shall never, he says, grow tired of you. Well, we have a phone call. Hello?
4: Hello, Mother.
1: Where are you from?
4: I'm from Mayapak, and my name is CJ Petrasanti.
1: Wonderful. What's your question?
4: I'd like to know how many times you should go to confession, like in a week or a month.
1: How old are you?
4: 9.
1: I would think, sweetheart, you would know how often to go if you commit a grievous sin. 9 years old can commit grievous sin. If you commit a grievous sin, then you must go to confession as soon as possible and not receive communion until you've gone. Unless it's something very, very important, like a tornado coming your way or a hurricane and you see a car coming head on, you better say, I'm sorry, Lord, right quick. So I would say, number one, if there's any grievous sin on your soul, go to confession immediately. To get it off, Jesus is looking for you. He wants you to know how much he loves you. Now, if you're talking about what we call venial sins, weaknesses, imperfections, the kind our Lord talked about, your mother says, because we are dry the dishes, and you say, no. Yet disobedience to your parents, see? Not grievous, but it's faulty, huh? And all of a sudden you say, oh, that was stupid. I'll go do the dishes. Then you go and you do the dishes, see? Not perfect, but God says you did is your mother's will. I would think for someone like you, perhaps once a month, we should all go to confession at least once a month. Why? I go every week. Ooh, what do you do? It's not so much what you do, but your state in life. I've been called by God to a very high calling, and that is to be an adorer of the Blessed Sacrament and to live a contemplative life. My obligation is different than yours, see? Because a fault for me is greater than a fault for you. Why? Because I have more light. I have more opportunities to be holy, to be good. And so when I fail, the Lord said that in St. Luke's Gospel, to whom much is given, much is required. And then he added something else. He said, to whom much is given on trust, even more is required. God has given me much on trust, and if I don't share it with you, so I have to go to confession every week. See? Since I'm in television, my list every week gets bigger and bigger and bigger and bigger. It's the truth. That's the sad part about it. It's true. So I would say, sweetheart, you should go once a month. Why? Because every time you go to confession, you receive grace. Jesus says, I absolve you of all your sin. Secondly, you get the power to overcome it the next time. See? And it is a sacrament. Don't let anybody tell you. You can write them on a piece of paper and burn them. That's a hogwash. You're not forgiven. I don't know where we got this piece of paper business. Did you ever think what would happen if somebody, a window opened and a wind came along and all these half-burned papers are flying in the air? Wouldn't that be something, huh? For you, I would say once a month. We have another call. Hello?
5: Hello?
1: Where are you from?
5: I'm from Florida, Mother Angelica. My name is Mario Claudio.
1: And what is your question?
5: Well, I'm one of those retirees that you just was talking about. and my wife is so, my wife has been so compassionate to allow me to hang around the house. And we've been married for 39 years. I'm Italian and she's Irish. So you can imagine.
1: Oh, wow.
5: What's going on?
1: Yeah.
5: But I was raised a Catholic, Mother, mm-hmm. and I've received my communion and confirmation so far back I don't want to admit it because I'm 66 years old. And my wife, as compassionate as she is, she would love me to go back to the Catholic Church again, but since she was divorced once, I won't be able to go back and receive communion or anything. And I wanted you to maybe pray for us and give us a little information as much as you can on how we should go about doing it. Because I really I'm a Catholic in my heart and always will be.
1: And I'm glad to hear that. And I know our dear Lord wants you to come back with greater desire than even you have. I don't know the circumstances of your wife's divorce, and I think you need to go to a good priest who is at the tribunal, the diocesan tribunal, and find out. There are many circumstances in maybe her life or her previous married life that might allow you to go to communion. I don't know those, but that would be my first step. The second step would be, please go to Mass. Go to Mass. Now, if you're 66 years old and you've been married, how long you say you've been married? 39 years. I have to watch how you say the next thing now. You can begin to live as brother and sister and both go back to Mass and both go back to confession and both go back to communion. Hey, you're 66, you know? You've been married 39 years. Seems to me it's time to make a sacrifice. You wanted the truth, so there it is. I think you need to be... I'll make a bet. I'll make a bet that your life will be so enhanced, so fulfilled, if you can do that. The grace will be unbelievable. But I think we live in very, very serious times. I think things will happen like that. And I'm not doom and gloom. Even nature is beginning to rebel against the sin that is upon it. There's floods where there are never floods. Hurricanes and tornadoes everywhere and earthquakes. Places in Mexico and lower part of southern part of California haven't had rain in 4 years. There's all kinds of signs that we don't want to hear, we don't want to see. We don't want to see the signs. I think you would rejoice the heart of Jesus. I know some of you are saying to me, oh, you don't know what you're talking about. Yeah, I do. You're talking about eternal salvation, and any sacrifice in this world is worth it. You think about it, will you? I would try the first. I would go to Mass every day, and our dear Lord will be so pleased with your longing to receive him in community. In your heart, rather. So, in the meantime, I'm very happy that you live happily together for all these years. That alone should give you the courage to do what I just suggested. We have another call. Hello?
6: Hello, Mother Angelica.
1: Yeah, where are you from?
6: I'm from Ohio.
1: Oh, good. And what is your question?
6: Mother, I'm a new convert of the church. And my daughter is 19 and moved in with her boyfriend. And I told her how I felt about that.
1: Right.
6: With her not being Catholic, she doesn't quite understand. But she knows I didn't approve of it. And now she's pregnant. And they were going to get married next July. And since she's become pregnant, his family is wanting them to get married. And she doesn't want to get married because the old saying that she had to get married. And I would like your advice on how do I go about advising her. I know that it was one mistake for her to move in with this young man. Is it another mistake to marry him because she's pregnant? I don't want to put her in spot of, in a marriage that's not going to work out.
1: Well, you see, that's once we disobey the Lord, it just keeps going down, down, down. Right now, she has to be very concerned about her baby. And I take it she's keeping it, and I thank God for that. And I think you need to thank God and thank her for keeping that baby. I would wait to see if they really love each other. It's a very difficult thing to say, get married. You got to find out, are they really for each other? And you need counseling. You need to go to a priest and ask, get a good priest who will tell you the truth, please. Don't go to anyone who's going to tell you what you want to hear. I think that's unfair. And you're not kidding God, so why are you even thinking about it? What you need to do is to concentrate now on the baby. It's there. She needs time to pray, to be forgiven by the Lord. He needs time to take on responsibility. And they got to be sure that this was not just a pleasure thing, that they really want to live with each other forever and ever and ever. Not just to give the baby a name. Be sure. You need some counseling from someone who knows you, knows your daughter, and knows this boy. As you said, two mistakes, two wrong, don't make a right. It may be right. Didn't start out that way. So you have to wonder if they have the maturity and the common sense to get married. You know, a couple may want to get married, but you got to go through all kinds of things today in the church. Why? Because the church is a mother. And she wants to be sure you know what you're getting into, that these people are compatible, and they're going to stay married.

0: get married, how do I know I'm going to be happy with this guy so I live with him? You give your body, you give your soul up, you give everything that God has given you to be beautiful, you make it ugly, and then you say, well, we might as well stay this way. No, she's got to leave. She's got to leave and be alone and bury that baby with loving care. Then you can think of something else. But she can't continue living like that. She commits one sin after another. And what can you do about it? You could advise her. Support her with love, but not condone what she's doing. That's the problem. And that's such a fine line, isn't it? Huh? But we can be firm with love. I would plead with her to move out. And if she doesn't, I'd pray very hard for both of them. We have another call. Hello?
1: Hello, Mother. My name is Evelyn, and I'm calling from California.
0: Thank you. What is your question?
1: My question is, I'm concerned about a situation that involves some of my friends. They are getting into following, let's say, it's a Protestant evangelist who is becoming very popular. And they're all practicing Catholics, and they go to his crusades, and they support him by their presence, and some of them also support him financially. Now, I see that, you know, the Holy Spirit seems to work very powerfully through him. We have had one friend who was cured of very serious multiple sclerosis at one of his crusades. But he, how can I put it? His doctrine conflicts with ours, especially like a cornerstone of our faith. He does not believe in the Trinity, for one thing. And he has said that, you know, that God, there's one person in God, and he gives this nice little explanation. But my question really is, can we support him even by our presence, because his faith does conflict with ours, and we would basically be helping him spread a doctrine that is not of our faith, that what the church teaches us.
0: Well, I think when people of our faith go around looking, we're not feeding them. That's the first bad thing. If we fed our people with the beautiful truths in the church, they wouldn't go around seeking it somewhere else. If you have a big banquet table here, and there's every kind of fruit, every kind of meat, every kind of dessert, every kind of bread, potatoes, full. But you hide it in a corner, then if somebody says a good meal, there's potatoes and vegetables and meat and ice cream, they're going to go for it. The bad part of it is there's another table that our liberal brothers supply. That table has one chicken on it. No wings and no legs. A little bit of white meat on one side. That's the liberal church. They got an almost naked chicken on their table. Now, the bad part of it is I can understand that when somebody looks at that naked chicken, they go over where their meal is. But it doesn't take away their responsibility of seeking the table that has everything on it. To whom much is given, much is required. And I wish that were not the case, but it is in many. But also, you have to tell them they run the risk of losing their faith. And no good speaker, I don't care who he is worth that. You also lose, or you have a good chance of losing, your love for our Blessed Mother, your faith in our Blessed Mother, and you run the risk of losing the Eucharist. Ecumenism means that I love my brother no matter who they are, where they are. They can be Baptist, Presbyterian, Jehovah's Witness, anybody. We must love them because they're our brothers and we share the same Father. But I do not love them when I give up the very, very guts that keeps me going. We cannot share doctrine. We can share love. That's what ecumenism means.

0: 75-80% of this network, all the employees, they're not Catholic. They think Catholic. They know I love them. And I would do anything for them. But I can't change my faith. I can't give up Jesus and the Eucharist for anybody. That's not love. So, I wish we had more time. Accept the mercy of God, will you? And you can be merciful to me. Here it comes, folks. By putting us between your gas and electric bill. That worked in that very fine, don't you think? Yeah. Because we need it. You know, the Lord is doing awesome, wonderful things. Somebody threatened the other day, said, Mother, if you use awesome once more, I'm going to stop giving you contributions. Well, stop, buddy, because I think God is awesome. And so are you. Because you've been generous all these many, many, many years. That's faithfulness, you know? And I love you for that. Because without you, we'd have a hard time. So be generous. And be merciful, the Lord promised. Be merciful and you will receive mercy. Be truthfully compassionate, and you will receive compassion from the Lord. But understand one thing. Jesus, Son of God, longs, waits, desires your repentance so he can overflow and just pour his love and mercy upon you. So please, go to confession, will you? If you're mad at your wife before you go to bed, or she's mad at you, apologize. Never go to bed angry. Oh, that would not be good. Well, I love you, and God loves you so much more. Bye now. See you tomorrow.
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5: 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On July 8th, we celebrate the feast of St. Elizabeth of Portugal, Queen and Widow. Elizabeth, also known as Isabel, was born to the royal house of Aragon in the year of our Lord 1271. At the age of 11, she was betrothed to the young King Denis of Portugal, also known as the Farmer King and the Poet King, though the wedding did not take place for another 6 years. Denis was a jealous and immoral man, and the court of Portugal equally immoral and corrupt. But the pious Elizabeth did not hesitate to continue her fervent practice of the faith, equally devoted to the daily liturgy of the church and care of the poor. Through her perseverance in prayer and obedience, her husband was gradually converted at heart. When her son, Prince Afonso, rebelled against his father, Elizabeth rode in person between the opposing forces to make peace. For this and other diplomatic successes, she is known as Elizabeth the Peacemaker. When King Denis died, Elizabeth retired to one of the convents she had founded, taking the habit of a Franciscan tertiary. After assisting her son once more to avoid a bloody war, she died in the year of our Lord 1336. Also honored on this day are Saints Aquila and Priscilla, the tent makers, the holy Abrahamite monks martyred in defense of holy icons, Saint Killian, Apostle of Franconia, and his companions, Pope Saint Adrian III, Saint Grimbald, the martyrs of Shanxi, and many other martyrs, confessors, and holy virgins. For more about the saints and seasons of the Catholic Church, visit thestationofthecross.com/saints-and-seasons.
4: Coming up on the Station of the Cross community calendar, Sacred Heart Shrine in Bowmansville will celebrate its 100th anniversary with a Sacred Heart of Jesus pilgrimage on the first Friday of each month from July 2026 through June 2027. 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
6: St. John Vianney says that the number of the saved is as few as the number of grapes left after the vine pickers have passed. Even if we do not have all these saints and visionaries to tell us, the words of our Lord should be sufficient. Many are called, but few are chosen. Strive to enter by the narrow gate, he said, for many shall seek to enter and shall not be able. The vast majority of men seek, would like to go to heaven, but they do not strive, do not exert themselves enough to find the true religion, or when they have found it, they do not sacrifice their own desires to follow God's commands.
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0: Welcome to the Quiet Waters Holy Hour, where you are invited to unite with our Lord through prayers, hymns, and spiritual readings. Let us begin with our Quiet Waters Divine Mercy Chaplet with Marie Batt and Brandon Latta.
1: In the name of the Father, and of the Son, and of the Holy Spirit. Amen. You expired, Jesus, but the source of life gushed forth for souls, and the ocean of mercy opened for the whole world. O font of life, unfathomable divine mercy, envelop the world and empty yourself out upon us. Our Father who art in heaven, hallowed be thy name. Thy kingdom come, thy will be done, on earth as it is in heaven. Give us this day our daily bread, and forgive us our trespasses, as we forgive those who trespass against us. But lead us not into temptation, but deliver us from evil. Amen. Hail Mary, full of grace, the Lord is with thee. Blessed art thou among women, and blessed is the fruit of thy womb, Jesus. Holy Mary, Mother of God, pray for us sinners, now and at the hour of our death. Amen. I believe in God, the Father Almighty, creator of heaven and earth. I believe in Jesus Christ, his only Son, our Lord. He was conceived by the power of the Holy Spirit and born of the Virgin Mary. He suffered under Pontius Pilate, was crucified, died, and was buried. He descended to the dead. On the third day he rose again. He ascended into heaven and is seated at the right hand of the Father. He will come again to judge the living and the dead. I believe in the Holy Spirit, the Holy Catholic Church, the communion of saints, the forgiveness of sins, the resurrection of the body, and the life everlasting. Amen.

eternal God, in whom mercy is endless, and the treasury of compassion inexhaustible, look kindly upon us and increase your mercy in us, that in difficult moments we might not despair nor become despondent, but with great confidence submit ourselves to your holy will, which is love and mercy itself. In the name of the Father, and of the Son, and of the Holy Spirit. Amen.

0: Christ is always present to his church, especially in the actions of the liturgy. He is present in the sacrifice of the Mass, in the person of the minister. It is the same Christ who formerly offered himself on the cross that now offers by the ministry of the priests, and most of all under the Eucharistic species. He is present in the sacraments by his power in such a way that when someone baptizes, Christ himself baptizes. He is present in his word, for it is he himself who speaks when the Holy Scriptures are read in the church. Finally, he is present when the church prays and sings, for he himself promised, "Where two or three are gathered in my name, I am in their midst."
1: And now the Trembly Sisters singing, "Creator Spirit, by whose aid," a song prayer that will help us thank our Lord for his creation and continue to ask intercession by the aid

0: now join in praying the glorious mysteries of the Rosary with Father Peter Corrales and the parishioners from the Epiphany of Our Lord Parish in Langford, New York.
1: In the name of the Father, and of the Son, and of the Holy Spirit, amen. I believe in God, the Father Almighty, creator of heaven and earth. I believe in Jesus Christ, his only Son, our Lord, who was conceived by the power of the Holy Spirit and born of the Virgin Mary. He suffered under Pontius Pilate, was crucified, died, and was buried. He descended to the dead. On the third day, he rose again. He ascended into heaven and is seated at the right hand of the Father. He will come again to judge the living and the dead.
2: I believe in the Holy Spirit, the Holy Catholic Church, the communion of saints, the forgiveness of sins, the resurrection of the body, and the life everlasting. Amen.
1: Our Father, who art in heaven, hallowed be thy name. Thy kingdom come, thy will be done, on earth as it is in heaven.
2: Give us this day our daily bread, and forgive us our trespasses, as we forgive those who trespass against us. And lead us not into temptation, but deliver us from evil. Amen.
1: For faith, hope, and charity. Hail Mary, full of grace, the Lord is with thee. Blessed art thou among women, and blessed is the fruit of thy womb, Jesus.
2: Holy Mary, Mother of God, pray for us sinners, now and at the hour of our death. Amen.
1: Hail Mary, full of grace, the Lord is with thee. Blessed art thou among women, and blessed is the fruit of thy womb, Jesus.
2: Holy Mary, Mother of God, pray for us sinners, now and at the hour of our death. Amen.
1: Hail Mary, full of grace, the Lord is with thee. Blessed art thou among women, and blessed is the fruit of thy womb, Jesus.
2: Holy Mary, Mother of God, pray for us sinners, now and at the hour of our death. Amen.
1: Glory be to the Father, and to the Son, and to the Holy Spirit.
2: As it was in the beginning, is now, and ever shall be, world without end. Amen.
1: The first glorious mystery, the resurrection. Jesus rose from the dead on the third day after his passion and death. The resurrection presents us a mystery of faith. The fact that Jesus rose from the dead confirms our faith in his divinity and his mission. We believe not only in everything he said and did, but also in his love for each one of us. Jesus' love for each of us will never fail us, no matter what happens in our lives. The scriptures do not tell us that Jesus appeared to his mother first, but several doctors of the church, as well as St. Ignatius of Loyola, believe that she was the first witness of the resurrection. It makes sense that Jesus would appear first to the one whose heart never stopped believing in him. Her heart had to have been overcome with joy at his resurrected presence, the joy that always comes with persevering faith.
3: Mary, we ask you to give us your heart so that we may never stop believing in Jesus and everything he said and did, and especially in his immeasurable love for each one of us. We ask that we may experience the joy of your heart in finding the resurrected Jesus in all the circumstances of our lives. Our Father, who art in heaven, hallowed be thy name. Thy kingdom come, thy will be done, on earth as it is in heaven.
2: Give us this day our daily bread, and forgive us our trespasses, as we forgive those who trespass against us. And lead us not into temptation, but deliver us from evil. Amen.
3: Hail Mary, full of grace, the Lord is with thee. Blessed art thou among women, and blessed is the fruit of thy womb, Jesus, risen from the dead.
2: Holy Mary, Mother of God, pray for us sinners, now and at the hour of our death. Amen.
3: Hail Mary, full of grace, the Lord is with thee. Blessed art thou among women, and blessed is the fruit of thy womb, Jesus, awakened on the third day.
2: Holy Mary, Mother of God, pray for us sinners, now and at the hour of our death. Amen.
3: Hail Mary, full of grace, the Lord is with thee. Blessed art thou among women, and blessed is the fruit of thy womb, Jesus, brought to life again.
2: Holy Mary, Mother of God, pray for us sinners, now and at the hour of our death. Amen.
3: Hail Mary, full of grace, the Lord is with thee. Blessed art thou among women, and blessed is the fruit of thy womb, Jesus, hope for all.
4: Holy Mary, Mother of God, pray for us sinners, now and at the hour of our death. Amen.
3: Hail Mary, full of grace, the Lord is with thee. Blessed art thou among women, and blessed is the fruit of thy womb, Jesus, in whom we believe.
4: Holy Mary, Mother of God, pray for us sinners, now and at the hour of our death. Amen.
3: Hail Mary, full of grace, the Lord is with thee. Blessed art thou among women, and blessed is the fruit of thy womb, Jesus, glorified in body.
4: Holy Mary, Mother of God, pray for us sinners, now and at the hour of our death. Amen.
3: Hail Mary, full of grace, the Lord is with thee. Blessed art thou among women, and blessed is the fruit of thy womb, Jesus, who appeared to Mary Magdalene.
4: Holy Mary, Mother of God, pray for us sinners, now and at the hour of our death. Amen.
3: Hail Mary, full of grace, the Lord is with thee. Blessed art thou among women, and blessed is the fruit of thy womb, Jesus, who comforted your own mother.
4: Holy Mary, Mother of God, pray for us sinners, now and at the hour of our death. Amen.
3: Hail Mary, full of grace, the Lord is with thee. Blessed art thou among women, and blessed is the fruit of thy womb, Jesus, appearing in the upper room.
4: Holy Mary, Mother of God, pray for us sinners, now and at the hour of our death. Amen.
3: Hail Mary, full of grace, the Lord is with thee. Blessed art thou among women, and blessed is the fruit of thy womb, Jesus, joy of our faith.
4: Holy Mary, Mother of God, pray for us sinners, now and at the hour of our death. Amen.
3: Glory be to the Father, and to the Son, and to the Holy Spirit.
4: As it was in the beginning, is now, and ever shall be, world without end. Amen.
3: O my Jesus, forgive us our sins, save us from the fires of hell, lead all souls to heaven, especially those who are most in need of your mercy.
1: The second glorious mystery, the Ascension. Jesus ascended into heaven 40 days after his resurrection. The Ascension presents us a mystery of hope. The supernatural virtue of hope is a desire to be in heaven with Jesus for all eternity. Hope overcomes all discouragement and even despair. The heart of Mary, although tempted to discouragement, never stopped hoping and always expressed the utmost confidence in everything Jesus said and did. This nurtured and strengthened her desire to become more and more united with the heart of Jesus. We need hope in our lives because we can be tempted to discouragement and to believe that we are not good enough to have a close personal relationship with Jesus. The truth is that no matter who we are, Jesus wants this close personal relationship.
5: Mary, give us your heart, so that we may never lose hope and always have confidence in Jesus, and so that our desire to become more closely united to the heart of Jesus may become stronger every day. Our Father, who art in heaven, hallowed be thy name. Thy kingdom come, thy will be done, on earth as it is in heaven.
2: Give us this day our daily bread, and forgive us our trespasses, as we forgive those who trespass against us. And lead us not into temptation, but deliver us from evil. Amen.
5: Hail Mary, full of grace, the Lord is with thee. Blessed art thou among women, and blessed is the fruit of thy womb, Jesus. Ascended into heaven.
4: Holy Mary, Mother of God, pray for us sinners, now and at the hour of our death. Amen.
5: Hail Mary, full of grace, the Lord is with thee. Blessed art thou among women, and blessed is the fruit of thy womb, Jesus. Hope which overcomes despair.
4: Holy Mary, Mother of God, pray for us sinners, now and at the hour of our death. Amen.
5: Hail Mary, full of grace, the Lord is with thee. Blessed art thou among women, and blessed is the fruit of thy womb, Jesus, who loves us immeasurably.
4: Holy Mary, Mother of God, pray for us sinners, now and at the hour of our death. Amen.
5: Hail Mary, full of grace, the Lord is with thee. Blessed art thou among women, and blessed is the fruit of thy womb, Jesus, joy of our heart.
4: Holy Mary, Mother of God, pray for us sinners, now and at the hour of our death. Amen.
5: Hail Mary, full of grace, the Lord is with thee. Blessed art thou among women, and blessed is the fruit of thy womb, Jesus. Joy of the faithful.
6: Holy Mary, Mother of God, pray for us sinners, now and at the hour of our death. Amen.
5: Hail Mary, full of grace, the Lord is with thee. Blessed art thou amongst women, and blessed is the fruit of thy womb, Jesus. Hope for the struggling.
6: Holy Mary, Mother of God, pray for us sinners, now and at the hour of our death. Amen.
5: Hail Mary, full of grace, the Lord is with thee. Blessed art thou amongst women, and blessed is the fruit of thy womb, Jesus. Ascended to your Father.
6: Holy Mary, Mother of God, pray for us sinners, now and at the hour of our death. Amen.
5: Hail Mary, full of grace, the Lord is with thee. Blessed art thou amongst women, and blessed is the fruit of thy womb, Jesus. Showing us the way.
6: Holy Mary, Mother of God, pray for us sinners, now and at the hour of our death. Amen.
5: Hail Mary, full of grace, the Lord is with thee. Blessed art thou amongst women, and blessed is the fruit of thy womb, Jesus. Hope for our salvation.
6: Holy Mary, Mother of God, pray for us sinners, now and at the hour of our death. Amen.
5: Hail Mary, full of grace, the Lord is with thee. Blessed art thou amongst women, and blessed is the fruit of thy womb, Jesus. Brother to all.
6: Holy Mary, Mother of God, pray for us sinners, now and at the hour of our death. Amen.
5: Glory be to the Father, and to the Son, and to the Holy Spirit.
6: As it was in the beginning, is now, and ever shall be, world without end. Amen.
5: O my Jesus, forgive us our sins, save us from the fires of hell, lead all souls to heaven, especially those who are most in need of thy mercy.
1: The third glorious mystery, the descent of the Holy Spirit. On Pentecost, all those assembled in the upper room were filled with the Holy Spirit. Mary was in the midst of that early church as mother and as a disciple of Jesus, praying with the church for the coming of the Holy Spirit. Mary will pray for us today in power as she prayed with that early church, if we but ask her. Jesus wants us to use the prayers of Mary's heart because they are so powerful and because they correspond so completely to his will. He has given her to us, especially as the mother of the church, so that by the prayers of her motherly heart, she will care for us as her children and obtain for us the same evangelical zeal of that early church. Mary, give us your heart so that we too, like that early church, may be filled with the Holy Spirit and the courage to bring the gospel message to all we meet. Our Father, who art in heaven, hallowed be thy name. Thy kingdom come, thy will be done, on earth as it is in heaven.
2: Give us this day our daily bread, and forgive us our trespasses, as we forgive those who trespass against us. And lead us not into temptation, but deliver us from evil. Amen.
1: Hail Mary, full of grace, the Lord is with thee. Blessed art thou among women, and blessed is the fruit of thy womb, Jesus, who sent the Holy Spirit.
6: Holy Mary, Mother of God, pray for us sinners, now and at the hour of our death. Amen.
1: Hail Mary, full of grace, the Lord is with thee. Blessed art thou among women, and blessed is the fruit of thy womb, Jesus, who sent the Paraclete.
6: Holy Mary, Mother of God, pray for us sinners, now and at the hour of our death. Amen.
1: Hail Mary, full of grace, the Lord is with thee. Blessed art thou among women, and blessed is the fruit of thy womb, Jesus, in unity with the Father and the Holy Spirit.
6: Holy Mary, Mother of God, pray for us sinners, now and at the hour of our death. Amen.
1: Hail Mary, full of grace, the Lord is with thee. Blessed art thou among women, and blessed is the fruit of thy womb, Jesus, part of the Holy Trinity.
6: Holy Mary, Mother of God, pray for us sinners, now and at the hour of our death. Amen.
1: Hail Mary, full of grace, the Lord is with thee. Blessed art thou among women, and blessed is the fruit of thy womb, Jesus, whose teaching is now set on fire.
6: Holy Mary, Mother of God, pray for us sinners, now and at the hour of our death. Amen.
1: Hail Mary, full of grace, the Lord is with thee. Blessed art thou among women, and blessed is the fruit of thy womb, Jesus, one with the Holy Spirit.
7: Holy Mary, Mother of God, pray for us sinners, now and at the hour of our death. Amen.
1: Hail Mary, full of grace, the Lord is with thee. Blessed art thou among women, and blessed is the fruit of thy womb, Jesus, who sent his Spirit to you on Pentecost.
7: Holy Mary, Mother of God, pray for us sinners, now and at the hour of our death. Amen.
1: Hail Mary, full of grace, the Lord is with thee. Blessed art thou among women, and blessed is the fruit of thy womb, Jesus, fire of love.
7: Holy Mary, Mother of God, pray for us sinners, now and at the hour of our death. Amen.
1: Hail Mary, full of grace, the Lord is with thee. Blessed art thou among women, and blessed is the fruit of thy womb, Jesus, animating hearts to ardent love.
7: Holy Mary, Mother of God, pray for us sinners, now and at the hour of our death. Amen.
1: Hail Mary, full of grace, the Lord is with thee. Blessed art thou among women, and blessed is the fruit of thy womb, Jesus, whose Spirit descends on the apostles at Pentecost.
7: Holy Mary, Mother of God, pray for us sinners, now and at the hour of our death. Amen.
1: Glory be to the Father, and to the Son, and to the Holy Spirit.
7: As it was in the beginning, is now, and ever shall be, world without end. Amen.
1: O my Jesus, forgive us our sins, save us from the fires of hell. Lead all souls to heaven, especially those who are in most need of thy mercy. The fourth glorious mystery, the Assumption. Mary was assumed into heaven, body and soul. Jesus wanted her motherly heart to be in heaven with his heart, because he determined that it was necessary for her heart to participate in the salvation of all. The love of God comes to us from the heart of Jesus as its source. This love requires a response. And even though Mary's heart is in heaven, she can give her heart to us on earth in a spiritual way. To use Mary's heart to respond to the love of Jesus is a perfect way, because we use her heart who always responded wholeheartedly. St. Ambrose said back in the 4th century, "Let the heart of Mary be in every Christian."
8: Mary, we ask you to give us your heart so that our response to the love of Jesus may always be wholehearted and pure. Our Father, who art in heaven, hallowed be thy name. Thy kingdom come, thy will be done, on earth as it is in heaven.
6: Give us this day our daily bread, and forgive us our trespasses, as we forgive those who trespass against us. And lead us not into temptation, but deliver us from evil. Amen.
8: Hail Mary, full of grace, the Lord is with thee. Blessed art thou among women, and blessed is the fruit of thy womb, Jesus, who assumed you into heaven.
7: Holy Mary, Mother of God, pray for us sinners, now and at the hour of our death. Amen.
8: Hail Mary, full of grace, the Lord is with thee. Blessed art thou among women, and blessed is the fruit of thy womb, Jesus, who saved your body from corruption.
7: Holy Mary, Mother of God, pray for us sinners, now and at the hour of our death. Amen.
8: Hail Mary, full of grace, the Lord is with thee. Blessed art thou among women, and blessed is the fruit of thy womb, Jesus, whose heart loved yours first.
7: Holy Mary, Mother of God, pray for us sinners, now and at the hour of our death. Amen.
8: Hail Mary, full of grace, the Lord is with thee. Blessed art thou among women, and blessed is the fruit of thy womb, Jesus, who preserves your body in heaven.
7: Holy Mary, Mother of God, pray for us sinners, now and at the hour of our death. Amen.
8: Hail Mary, full of grace, the Lord is with thee. Blessed art thou among women, and blessed is the fruit of thy womb, Jesus, who takes you to himself, body and soul.
7: Holy Mary, Mother of God, pray for us sinners, now and at the hour of our death. Amen.
8: Hail Mary, full of grace, the Lord is with thee. Blessed art thou among women, and blessed is the fruit of thy womb, Jesus, who honors you in heaven.
7: Holy Mary, Mother of God, pray for us sinners, now and at the hour of our death. Amen.
8: Hail Mary, full of grace, the Lord is with thee. Blessed art thou among women, and blessed is the fruit of thy womb, Jesus. Jesus, who brings your immaculate heart to heaven.
6: Holy Mary, Mother of God, pray for us sinners, now and at the hour of our death. Amen.
8: Hail Mary, full of grace, the Lord is with thee. Blessed art thou among women, and blessed is the fruit of thy womb, Jesus, who loves you to himself.
6: Holy Mary, Mother of God, pray for us sinners, now and at the hour of our death. Amen.
8: Hail Mary, full of grace, the Lord is with thee. Blessed art thou among women, and blessed is the fruit of thy womb, Jesus, who calls you home.
6: Holy Mary, Mother of God, pray for us sinners, now and at the hour of our death. Amen.
8: Hail Mary, full of grace, the Lord is with thee. Blessed art thou among women, and blessed is the fruit of thy womb, Jesus, who grants you

0: eternal Word, emptying himself to take on a human nature. Yet Mary's humility was so profound that St. Louis de Montfort tells us, "The angels have never been able to find the limit of it." Even though he knew that because she is only a creature, it is somehow limited. Jesus said, "He who exalts himself shall be humbled, and he who humbles himself shall be exalted." Because of the greatness of the humility of Mary's heart, Jesus exalted her as queen above all the angels and saints.
1: Mary, we ask you to give us your humble heart, so that we may acquire your humility while on earth, and so that we may one day too be exalted by Jesus in heaven. Our Father, who art in heaven, hallowed be thy name. Thy kingdom come, thy will be done, on earth as it is in heaven.
2: Give us this day our daily bread, and forgive us our trespasses, as we forgive those who trespass against us. And lead us not into temptation, but deliver us from evil. Amen.
1: Hail Mary, full of grace, the Lord is with thee. Blessed art thou among women, and blessed is the fruit of thy womb, Jesus, who crowns you Queen of Heaven.
2: Holy Mary, Mother of God, pray for us sinners, now and at the hour of our death. Amen.
1: Hail Mary, full of grace, the Lord is with thee. Blessed art thou among women, and blessed is the fruit of thy womb, Jesus, who crowns you Queen of Earth.
2: Holy Mary, Mother of God, pray for us sinners, now and at the hour of our death. Amen.
1: Hail Mary, full of grace, the Lord is with thee. Blessed art thou among women, and blessed is the fruit of thy womb, Jesus, eternal Word emptied for us.
2: Holy Mary, Mother of God, pray for us sinners, now and at the hour of our death. Amen.
1: Hail Mary, full of grace, the Lord is with thee. Blessed art thou among women, and blessed is the fruit of thy womb, Jesus, who honors his creation in you.
2: Holy Mary, Mother of God, pray for us sinners, now and at the hour of our death. Amen.
1: Hail Mary, full of grace, the Lord is with thee. Blessed art thou among women, and blessed is the fruit of thy womb, Jesus, who honors those who love him.
2: Holy Mary, Mother of God, pray for us sinners, now and at the hour of our death. Amen.
1: Hail Mary, full of grace, the Lord is with thee. Blessed art thou among women, and blessed is the fruit of thy womb, Jesus, who gives you rain from heaven.
2: Holy Mary, Mother of God, pray for us sinners, now and at the hour of our death. Amen.
1: Hail Mary, full of grace, the Lord is with thee. Blessed art thou among women, and blessed is the fruit of thy womb, Jesus, who exalts you above the angels.
2: Holy Mary, Mother of God, pray for us sinners, now and at the hour of our death. Amen.
1: Hail Mary, full of grace, the Lord is with thee. Blessed art thou among women, and blessed is the fruit of thy womb, Jesus, who exalts you above the saints.
2: Holy Mary, Mother of God, pray for us sinners, now and at the hour of our death. Amen.
1: Hail Mary, full of grace, the Lord is with thee. Blessed art thou among women, and blessed is the fruit of thy womb, Jesus, who humbled himself so that you might be exalted.
2: Holy Mary, Mother of God, pray for us sinners, now and at the hour of our death. Amen.
1: Hail Mary, full of grace, the Lord is with thee. Blessed art thou among women, and blessed is the fruit of thy womb, Jesus, who crowns you queen.
2: Holy Mary, Mother of God, pray for us sinners, now and at the hour of our death. Amen.
1: Glory be to the Father, and to the Son, and to the Holy Spirit.
2: As it was in the beginning, is now, and ever shall be, world without end. Amen.
1: O my Jesus, forgive us our sins. Save us from the fires of hell. Lead all souls to heaven, especially those who are most in need of thy mercy.
0: Hail, Holy Queen, Mother of Mercy, our life, our sweetness, and our hope. To thee do we cry, poor banished children of Eve. To thee do we send up our sighs, mourning and weeping in this valley of tears. Turn then, most gracious Advocate, thine eyes of mercy toward us. And after this our exile, show unto us the blessed fruit of thy womb, Jesus. O clement, O loving, O sweet Virgin Mary, pray for us, O Holy Mother of God, that we may be made worthy of the promises of Christ. In the name of the Father, and of the Son, and of the Holy Spirit, amen.
3: And now a passage written by Father Dominic Bartholomew.
4: The anointing by the Holy Spirit that John saw Jesus.

0: Moses received was attested to by the voice from on high.
1: This is my beloved Son, with whom I am well pleased.
0: And John bore witness.
1: I saw the Spirit descend as a dove from heaven and remain on him. I myself did not know him, but he who sent me to baptize with water said to me, "He on whom you see the Spirit descend and remain, this is he who baptizes with the Holy Spirit."
0: The solemn anointing of God's anointed, his baptism in the breath after being plunged into the Jordan, had therefore for its object the manifestation to the last prophet of the entry on the scene of the well-beloved Son, anointed as such by the plenitude of the breath of Yahweh, and sent to baptize moribund humanity with the breath which would restore life. And the life that the Anointed One will restore to humanity by the gift of his own breath will be his own life as Son. In this way, the reconciliation will be perfected, for only the breath of the Son can breathe forth the name Father. It is essential, therefore, that humanity be received by the breath of the Son, so that man may be able to recognize God as his Father. And now, breathe on me, O breath of God, by the Trembly Sisters.

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1: Father in heaven, I give you today all that I think, do, and say. My work, my sleep, my prayers, and my play.
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3: 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On July 8th, we celebrate the feast of St. Elizabeth of Portugal, Queen and Widow. Elizabeth, also known as Isabel, was born to the Royal House of Aragon in the year of our Lord 1271. At the age of 11, she was betrothed to the young King Denis of Portugal, also known as the Farmer King and the Poet King, though the wedding did not take place for another 6 years. Denis was a jealous and immoral man, and the court of Portugal equally immoral and corrupt. But the pious Elizabeth did not hesitate to continue her fervent practice of the faith, equally devoted to the daily liturgy of the church and care of the poor. Through her perseverance in prayer and obedience, her husband was gradually converted at heart. When her son, Prince Afonso, rebelled against his father, Elizabeth rode in person between the opposing forces to make peace. For this and other diplomatic successes, she is known as Elizabeth the Peacemaker. When King Denis died, Elizabeth retired to one of the convents she had founded, taking the habit of a Franciscan tertiary. After assisting her son once more to avoid a bloody war, she died in the year of our Lord 1336. Also honored on this day are Saints Aquila and Priscilla the tent makers, the holy Abrahamite monks martyred in defense of holy icons, Saint Kilian, Apostle of Franconia and his companions, Pope Saint Adrian III, Saint Grimbald, the martyrs of Shanxi, and many other martyrs, confessors, and holy virgins. For more about the saints and seasons of the Catholic Church, visit thestationofthecross.com/saints and seasons.

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2: You know, I can't help but recall that, you know, the story of the paralyzed man. He's on the pallet, and his friends can't get him to the front row, so they tear a hole in the roof and they lower him down. And the first thing our Lord says is, "Your sins are forgiven." There's a man who can't walk, and the first thing on his mind is sin. What might a reasonable man infer from that?
3: Their most serious problem is our sin.
2: Praise be Jesus Christ. This is Father Robert McTague of the Society of Jesus, your daily host for the Catholic Current, where we bring Christ to the world and the world to Christ. 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As always, let's start with prayer. In the name of the Father, Son, and the Holy Spirit. Almighty God, through the intercession of St. Ignatius Loyola, we ask that you pour forth your Holy Spirit upon us, a spirit of discernment that might hear your voice and obey your command. Name of the Father, Son, and the Holy Spirit. Amen. Well, friends, you know that I describe myself as a recovering academic. I spent most of my adult life on college campuses, first as a student, later as a professor. And I take teaching very, very seriously. And you do have to say the right words the right way with the right intent. You also have to lead by example. And there's a quip I've seen as bumper stickers and memes along the lines of, I couldn't hear your words. They were overshouted by your example. I was thinking about that, and I happened upon an essay published a few months ago in Crisis Magazine that says something similar about teaching our children about the importance of the Mass. So we have the author here now. She is a wife and mother, and she was a public school teacher for 25 years, and now she works in Catholic classical education. Rebecca Hoppersberger, welcome to the Catholic Current.
4: Hello, Father. Thank you for having me.
2: Rebecca, here's my take on things that, you know, parents have a very profound obligation as the first teachers of the faith to their children, and pastors have a profound obligation to support parents in that good work. And we might say and do all the right things, but then that gets undercut by way other people behave. Now, longtime listeners to the show know where I'm going with this. That we tell our children that the Eucharist is a source and summit of our lives, the most important thing ever, but they don't believe it because they still give Father sweat-stained, smelly polyester vestments from the 1970s to wear. I have a sense that your essay was written with the same insights. Could you tell us about that, please?
4: Sure. Well, you know, as you mentioned in my introduction, I was a public school teacher for 25 years. And, you know, if you'll allow me to start there, I can illustrate very well just what has happened in public education in that, you know, lunatics are running the asylum in terms of behaviors, right? And in a classroom, if you really want to have an effective classroom, then you have to model what it is that you want in terms of behaviors. And if the teacher says one thing but doesn't enforce the behaviors of the students in the classroom that in what that, you know, she's asking to be done, then none of the other kids take you seriously.
2: Right.
4: So, you know, and as this relates to the Mass, I mean, it's really very problematic that we have behaviors in Mass that go unaddressed. And, you know, a rule that's not enforced isn't actually a rule. So we're seeing all kinds of behaviors at Mass. Our kids are seeing this and we're telling them one thing, but they're seeing something else when they do go to Mass.
2: It reminds me of a friend of mine who worked at a Catholic high school some years ago. And the head of the vocations office came, and he was, suffice to say, he was a very unpleasant person, and he was rude, and he was chain smoking indoors and unkempt, etc. And he said, what do you need from me to help promote vocations at your school? And she replied, credible and attractive role models. And I said, oh my goodness, you know, someone should send her a fruit basket or some flowers as a result. So, and I have mentioned from the pulpit, as I said, people who are doing their best to teach reverence to their children and that Mass is important, et cetera, et cetera. And it becomes undone by, if you will, a culture of casualness that we see, you know, mom and dad get the kids in their Sunday best, get them there early, get them recollected, expect high degrees of behavior. And then people kind of casually wander in and wander out. You're a teacher and you're a parent. What does that do to the lessons you're trying to hand on to your kids?
4: Well, I mean, it puts the parents in a particularly bad position, right? Because you're also, if you're raising your children well, you're raising them to respect authority and to respect other adults. And when they see other adults conducting themselves in a shameful manner, that kind of puts you in a position of having to correct somebody else that's maybe not your duty to correct, or to find some way to charitably explain to your children that this is actually, you know, that that person really needs to do better, that their conduct is unfitting for, you know, what is unfitting for the Mass. And, you know, we see this a lot in education too. I mean, you know, speaking to role models, I mean, for the diocesan Catholic schools, or, you know, Catholic schools in general that go to Mass once a week or once a month, shamefully. And then you have the faculty that don't attend Mass because they want to grade or do something else because that's their time off. You know, that sends a message to the kids greater than anything else that they could hear in a homily, because the people that they're closest to are setting an example that this, you say this in theology class when I go to class, that this is the most important thing, but you just, you know, picked your cross over coming to Mass and, you know, Holy Sacrifice at the Mass. You've chosen to grade instead of come here. So is it really the most important thing, or do I get to have some discernment in this about what's really important for me?
2: Right. I think that, you know, I've often heard parents complain, my parents complain this about me, that, you know, children don't really listen. But in a certain sense, they do. They certainly listen to our behavior. Case in point, as at a parish Mass, and after Mass, you stand outside and greet people. And one of the first people to greet me was a gentleman with his young son. He wanted me to congratulate his young son because he had just received his first communion. Very excited, very proud. Mm. And then, you know, son and dad went off to the parking lot. And as they left, I said, wait a minute. Dad took his kid out of church early. He didn't even wait for the hymn to end, which is something I pleaded at every Mass at most parishes. Mm. And so while it was a big deal that he received his first communion, by his father's behavior, that boy is having that good work undone, because dad is communicating that it's okay to give this our minimal time, attention, and devotion because we have other important things to do. How does that look from a child's eyes?
4: Well, I mean, they just don't believe what you're selling, right? You know, when they watch. So children, first and foremost, learn by observation. You know, generally a kid learns to speak around the age of two, but there's been a lot of input before they acquire the ability to communicate with you, and language becomes, that exchange becomes a means of learning. So they've watched, and there's a lot that they've learned from that. And so, you know, how you structure your lives, and I tell this to my students in catechism class, in that if you're planning everything around sports or your activity or whatever it is, and the parents, you know, they worship on the altar of activity right now in general in our culture, your kids are never going to learn that they're not going to believe you when you say this is the most important thing. So when you're traveling, and, you know, one of our three sons played high level hockey. So we traveled a lot for hockey. And when we finally started taking our faith seriously, that meant we were the family that was attending Mass, you know, in between games. When we were out of the city, we'd find the Catholic church that we'd go to. And that had such a massive formative effect on our son, to the point of, by the time he was a senior in high school, he gave up playing hockey for a year to do Catholic missionary work.
2: Wow.
4: And then the Lord blessed him and allowed him to still live out sort of his hockey dream. But, you know, it's not that before that we didn't tell him that it was important. It wasn't until we started living it that he believed us, that it was true.
2: Right, right. I mean, we do have to lead by example. There are reasons, for example, why athletic goods stores and gymnasiums don't have me as their spokesman. There's a very significant reason for that. I could say very true things about sports equipment and athletics and the importance of having a profound personal discipline. I have a very dear friend who's been going to the gym 6 days a week for decades. God bless her. I'm not that guy, so I'm not credible. So one of the things that we learn in classical rhetoric was not only we have to tell the truth, we have to move people to right action. And the most reliable way of doing that is to show that we're living the message ourselves. And if we give an indication that we're saying one thing and doing another, and nobody calls shenanigans on that, a child's natural skepticism is going to kick in. I myself remember being 12, and worse still, I remember being 15, which is basically 12 plus hormones. And my goodness, when there was nonsense, when things didn't match up, when one of these things was not like the other, I knew it, my friends knew it, and we drew very significant conclusions that I still remember almost 50 years later. Friends, when we come back, we're going to continue our conversation about learning from the Mass. My guest today is Rebecca Hoppersberger, a mom and a Catholic educator. Remember, a rallying cry here, the Catholic current is Christus Mundo, Mundus Christo, bringing Christ to the world and the world to Christ. We do it because our Lord says so, for the greater glory of God, the love of our neighbor, and the salvation of our own soul. 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Everything you need to take us to your family and friends, we give to you. Together, let's take it around the world. We can do it with you. We cannot do it without you. Let's do this good work together. Back in just 2 minutes. Please do stay with us.

0: us pray for our Bishop Michael Fisher. May he stand firm and shepherd his flock in thy strength, O Lord, in the loftiness of thy name. Let us pray. O God, the shepherd and ruler of all the faithful, look favorably upon thy servant Michael, whom thou hast willed to be the shepherd in charge of the Church of Buffalo. Give to him, we beg thee, by word and example, to profit those he has placed over, that he may come, together with the flock entrusted to him, to eternal life. Through Christ our Lord. Amen.
1: Is abortion safe? We don't know. Despite the seriousness of abortion as a medical intervention, New York fails to require the Department of Health or any state agency to track or publicly report abortion complications, leaving the state without a transparent system to monitor outcomes or ensure accountability. The federal government also lacks a mandatory reporting system for abortion complications. Responsible healthcare does not lack oversight of health risks, nor does it intentionally destroy human lives. 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
4: Praise be Jesus Christ. 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My guest today is Rebecca Hopersberger. She's speaking as a Catholic educator, a veteran public school teacher, and a mom as well. We're talking about learning from the Mass. Rebecca, we can agree that kids learn especially by example. And it's not enough to say the right words about our Lord and the sacraments at reverence at Mass and so on. We have to actually live that out. And there can be countersigns. And I want to talk about, you know, other people leading by bad example. And I'll talk about that later. But, you know, you're a mom. You've raised kids. I haven't. I try to support parents as best I can. I know there are a lot of listeners here who say, you know, I've got young kids. I've got grandkids. What are best practices and what are the things to be avoided?
5: In regards particularly to Mass or...
4: Right, getting kids just ready for Mass and just the faith is important. How do you begin to communicate that?
5: Well, I mean, I think the first really important thing is to be very serious about your Mass obligation and structure your family's life around meeting your Mass obligation. I mean, kids right now are generally pretty overscheduled. And just even when sitting down and talking about the family schedule, just making certain that prayers and Mass obligation sort of trump everything in terms of planning and moving pieces around. And then, of course, obviously teach your kids about the Mass and prepare them for Mass. I can't say enough about getting dressed up for Mass. When something's important, if we were going to go meet the Queen or the King of England, how would we dress? Would we dress in pajama pants or shorts or flip-flops? And yet here we are meeting, seeing the King of the Universe, and we're dressing ourselves as if, you know, we just rolled out of bed. So that those types of things that signal that something is really important goes a really long way in forming your kids to pay attention and really prioritize their faith.
4: I started teaching Sunday school back when I was 15 or 16 years old. And my very first Sunday doing that, I was teaching third grade. And this little girl came up to me, 8 years old, and said, "Oh, I'm really looking forward to being confirmed," which I thought was an interesting thing for an eight-year-old to say. And I said, "Really, why is that?" She said, "Because then mommy says I don't have to go to church anymore." And then she walked into the classroom. So for better, for worse, for a child, everything starts in the home. There was a time, rightly or wrongly, where people believe, well, you know, you just have to shove the kid out the door at Sunday school, and then 20 years later, he's going to get ready to have a good Catholic marriage and produce a lot of grandkids. A lot of people took that bet and ended up very, very disappointed. We can see the errors in that. So it starts in the home. Is it fair to say that if you want to be effective in your Catholic parenting, you have to start by being effective in your marriage? You can't do this if only one spouse is committed. It's harder that way, isn't it?
5: Oh, absolutely. And you know, you have to be on board. Both of you have to be on the same page. And, you know, my husband's a convert, and we took our faith seriously. We're only 5 years into that, and I'm 51 years old. So that's a really long time. And the early days of my kids looked radically different. But then my husband converted, and we took our faith seriously, and we took our divine mandate to help get our kids into heaven really seriously, and things changed fundamentally. And I would say to parents, it's not too late. Don't ever think that it's too late, because you miss those critical there is a lot of formation that's really crucial in the younger years. But if you miss that and it doesn't work out, you don't give up. You can completely retool your life to guide your kids in the right direction. And I would say that we're called to make that course correction once we now know what we didn't know before.
4: Right. I mean, everybody has to start from somewhere. What matters is where you end up. And, you know, if you start on the right square from day one, that's great. If not, you still have to try. I want to lean into some of the obligations of the parents. I went to a baptism a few years ago, and a bunch of families there with a bunch of kids baptized, and it was a very happy occasion, of course. But the pastor there gave a really great sermon, and he told the parents, he says, you know, God is going to ask you, in your judgment, did you do your utmost to raise your kid to be a faithful Catholic? If you think you can have a good answer to that question without a serious, regular habit of sacramental confession, you're kidding yourself. You're going to fail. And most of the parents seemed very surprised. Apparently, they hadn't thought about that or hadn't heard that before. I have friends who are raising teens, which is its own particular type of heroism. And one mom said, "I realize I can't survive without my weekly holy hour. I'd end up in jail, or my kid would run away from home." So, can we talk a little bit about the spiritual regimen of parents before they start teaching their children?
5: Yeah, I mean, I would say the first thing, and the thing that changed our life most profoundly, is praying the rosary every day. Pray the rosary every day and pray it with your kids. And and you know, the Blessed Mother the Blessed Mother will help you and your spouse to guide your family towards our Lord. I mean, it's her Magnificat. So I would say, and then in other types of routines, for example, grace before meals. Believe it or not, a lot of people aren't doing that regularly. And you can say grace in the car getting McDonald's on the way to soccer practice. You can do it. And you can actually, like, you know, you can pray the rosary in the car with your kids. So I would say some sort of everyday daily prayer in addition to your meeting your obligations for Mass. Right. And then of course, too, you should be reading to your children. And I would recommend, you know, reading good Catholic stories, but also just reading parts of the Bible and talking to them about it, because they can't have a relationship with our Lord. We can't have a relationship with our Lord without knowing who he is. And he's revealed himself to us. Right. So, and so Those things, but just, I mean, it's even just the rosary. If you just pray the rosary every day with your kids, no matter what, even if it's like, you know, it's been a long day and everybody finally got home and they're in all in the room together, that in and of itself will change everything.
4: Right. Right. Now, I have some friends and their kids are teens now, but from practically day one was family reading time and prayer together. And I want to talk about that more in the next segment. But here's the thing. They would lead the kids through kind of an Ignatian examine. Mm. What do you want to thank God for today? What do you need help with today? And who do you know who needs help from God? So gratitude, you know, and praise, petition, and then intercession. And now these kids, you know, some of them have graduated from high school and so on, but they can't sleep at night unless they have that family prayer time together. It's so deeply ingrained in them. And I think that's absolutely indispensable. And all the data that I've seen show that fathers really need to take the lead on this. And one of the best predictors of kids remaining in the faith is dad leading by mm-hmm. good example. So that's important as well. We got about 3 minutes left in this segment. Let's take up something practical. Someone might be listening and says, hey, you guys, you know, Father, you don't have kids, and Rebecca, your kids are older now, but you know what it's a mess it is to try to get young kids through one decade of the rosary? How would you answer that?
5: Well, I mean, everything that kids do when they're starting out is difficult and challenging. But even if you get one decade in, you don't get the whole decade in, then they're at least learning. They have to have the structure for which all of this relies on. You know, another thing I would say that's really helpful that we do with our family, and granted, my kids got older, but we offer each decade of the rosary for an intention. And when my kids got older and they would lead the decade, then whoever's in our house, whoever's leading the decade, offers the intention. Mm-hmm. I can't tell you what you learn about your kids in that moment. It's amazing the things that you find out that are on their heart, and the people that they want to pray for, and the worries that they're carrying with them. And so it's this really deep, not only are they placing that at the foot of the cross, but then they're inviting you in to a deeper relationship with them because you're carrying the burden together. And so I really encourage people to allow their kids to pick the intentions for the rosary, even if they're not the ones like leading the decade themselves.
4: Sure. No, I think, you know, kids really do want to be part of something that everyone else believes is mm-hmm. important. And so grace before meals, grace after meals, there's an idea. Mm-hmm. We can get really, really radical and observe the Friday fast, not just in Lent. That would be a thing. I mean, there are small things you can do. I mean, I know a family that has an Advent calendar every year. I've guided them away from the Legos chocolate Star Wars Advent calendars. But you can have Advent calendars. You know, first Jesuit I met when I was in high school was Father Chuck Gallagher, God rest his soul. And he talked about the importance of having Catholic art in your home. And he said, having Catholic art might not necessarily prove anything, but not having it really does say something. So, you know, having your house blessed on Epiphany with the chalk marks over the doorway, having an enthronement of the Sacred Heart. I'm going to have some people have their head explodes and talk about the importance of having a vigil candle in front of a statue of Our Lady and so on. But I think those things are really important as well. And you've got to make it natural, and you've got to make it normal. I have some very dear friends who for years would get together on the first Saturdays of the month, and Father would hear their confessions, they'd have Mass, we'd pray the rosary, and then you'd have a barbecue or a picnic together, and everybody from babies through grandparents just say, well, this is normal. This is actually what you do. It is not exceptional. It's not unusual. You form kids' consciences that way, and you give them sacramental imagination. And that's something that I want to talk about in the next segment, is how to form the moral imagination of your kids. Friends, we come back. We're going to continue our conversation about teaching our children of faith and the Mass as a means of teaching. Our guest today is Rebecca Hoppersberger. She is now a Catholic classical educator, and she is a wife and mom as well. 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

0: coming up on the Station of the Cross community calendar. Sacred Heart of Jesus Diocesan Shrine in Bowmansville will celebrate Our Lady of Fatima with Mass and processions at 6:30 p.m. on the 13th of each month from May through October. Pray the Rosary, hear Our Lady's messages to the shepherd children in Fatima, and join in Mass and the procession. To learn more about our community calendar events, please visit thestationofthecross.com.
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4: Praise be Jesus Christ. This is Father Robert McCaig of the Society of Jesus, your daily host for the Catholic Current, where we bring Christ to the world and the world to Christ. 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My guest today is Rebecca Hopersberger. She is retired school teacher, now Catholic classical educator, and a mom as well. And we're talking about teaching our children not only about the Mass, but about the faith. It's certainly true, Rebecca, that we have to lead by example, in particular when we're in the church, and it falls upon the entire congregation and the priests and deacons and so on to be really exemplars of right action and intention and excellent execution when it comes to bringing children to the Mass for Eucharistic devotion. And I think we've established in the last segment that a lot of that starts in the home. I want to lean into the idea of forming Catholic moral imagination. Friends, if you're not familiar with the work of John Sr., I very much recommend him to you. He was a convert. He wandered a lot and read his way into the church and was a brilliant educator whose legacy lives on. And two books in particular, the first is called The Death of Christian Culture, written in about 1979. And then the follow-up 2 years later or so was called The Restoration of Christian Culture. It's in the show notes. But at the back of the book, Rebecca, of the first volume, The Death of Christian Culture, he has a list of 1,000 books you should read with your kids between the ages of 3 and 18. But it's the reason why I think is so important. We know that in higher education, there are some folks who congratulate themselves by having a great books program. And I know in the 60s and the 70s, people saying, oh my gosh, we dropped all our standards and our kids became barbarians. Who knew? I know. Let's have a great, who saw that coming? You know, but let's have a great books program that will civilize them. But here's the senior's claim, and you're an educator and you're a mom, so I want your evaluation of this claim. His claim is this, that if you don't first form the moral imagination of your young people with stories of virtue and heroism and villains, then when by the time they get to college and you give them this reading list of great books, they're going to be skeptical, well-read, literate dilettantes. and the great books won't have done their work. But you've got to prepare the soil by cultivating the moral imagination to show that great evil is really bad and great goodness, though costly, is worth it. And you do that especially through stories. Your mom, you're an educator. What do you make of that?
5: I mean, the first thing I would say is the fact that we have to have a great books program on its face is kind of strange. Why would you read any book that wasn't a great book to begin with, right?
4: Right, right.
5: But certainly, you know, it's really important that our kids are oriented very young to the true, the good, and the beautiful, and who are, and who, again, are hearing heroic stories and seeing great sacrifice and in their stories, and any stories that are sort of ideologically possessed to, you know, make them believe something, whatever the pet cultural thing is, but don't have depth and nuance and are aimed towards truth, goodness, and beauty are things that we should absolutely not be putting in front of our kids. And you know, we should be very careful. And I'm glad that you brought up that list of books in there, but we should be very careful about what we're putting in front of our kids. And I think that horse is out of the barn culturally. You can't even take your kids to the mall, you know, without them seeing something scandalous. Yeah.
4: Several years back, I went to a public lecture at a private home with the great Dr. Anthony Eslin, whose work I admire tremendously.
5: Yes, wonderful.
4: He's a real Renaissance man. And I asked him about a phrase that had become popular among churchmen, evangelizing the culture. And he cut me off and he says, "Father, we don't have a culture. We have a sewer. Our first job is to get out of the sewer." And I said, "All right, this is really Anthony Eslin. I get that. I'll put it to you this way. You know, we teach our kids as they grow up about stranger danger, and you know, don't go into the van of the man who's going to offer you a puppy. We also have to be concerned about the strangers who come into our home through electronic media. And it seems a lot of parents have punted on this issue. Can I get your take on that, please?"
5: Yeah, I mean, I had dinner with a dear friend of mine who's still a public educator, and I can tell you right now that the greatest source of evil for children right now comes through electronics. Not only are they being exposed to pornography and violent, evil imagery, but they're also being brain damaged just by the nature of how the addictive quality of the electronics works.
4: Yes.
5: So
4: yes,
5: I can't state strongly enough how important it is to give your children the freedom of a childhood and to, you know, keep them away from really actually a lot of electronics, and then be very cautiously introducing them in when they get older, because you have no control over that. And the evil comes to them and finds them in there. And even if you think that you're using it for a good, it's just there's way too much in it that is caustic and harmful to kids.
4: And I also you have to establish a pattern of honest conversation. Family, you know, they're very smart about electronics. If on occasion they played video games, they did it together as a family. If they watched a movie or a TV program, they did it together as a family and then talked about it. And there was a friend who's got a daughter who I think was a sophomore at the time. And she said her friends were recommending to her a particular program on television. And so she said to her dad, "Can you and I watch the trailer together for this show and then discuss it?" And they watched the trailer, and my friend said that he was white-knuckling it through the trailer. And then she turned and says, and she said, "Dad, we don't even have to talk about it. I don't want to waste my time with this."
5: Yeah.
4: So I think that you don't want to have your kids be furtive with you.
5: Right.
4: You want them to know that you know, we can always talk about everything, and there's no negative consequence for being honest with mom and dad. How do you maintain control in that arena?
5: Yeah, I want to be clear that I'm not advocating for just sheltering your children into oblivion. We have to armor them up, and this is the reality of the world as it is. And I think, you know, what's been fairly effective for my husband and I is that we just talk about the things that our kids see. They're comfortable coming to us and saying something, and we hear them out, and we don't, blast them for consuming something they shouldn't. We just talk about why it's probably a good idea that they don't do that, and these are right. the reasons why. So, as in everything in parenting, it's in relationships with your kids right. and letting them know, or just having established a pattern of conversations about these things. Your kids are not going to come to you and talk to you about something deep if you don't habitually talk about deep things with your kids.
6: Right.
5: You know?
6: Right.
5: So, yeah.
4: Yeah, I think that is important. And then also leading by example. I've told the story before on the air. I was at an airport, and I'm old enough to remember that when you're at the airport and you had a long layover, you went to the bookstore and bought a book to read. I know those days are gone, unfortunately.
5: Yes.
4: But there was a mom traveling with her toddler, and they were sitting back to back to each other, and both of them were absolutely lost in their respective devices. And one or the other could have disappeared, and the other wouldn't have noticed for at least an hour. Now, at a practical, let's just say I have a heightened sense of danger in the emergent. That's just me. But doesn't that teach something to the kids that getting lost in your devices and ignoring your family is normal? Is that the kind of thing you want to
5: right.
4: communicate?
5: Yeah. So. And, thankfully for us, our kids call us out on it, because we kid ourselves if we think that we're not, subject to the dangers of that, too. It's very
4: sure.
5: easy to get addicted to them. And I would say, for your example, Father, that you're missing crucial teaching time with your kids if you allow them devices as a means of babysitting so you can get a task done in public.
4: Right.
5: And, what I'm in the habit of doing is if I see somebody with their child in the cart that's reading a book, mm-hmm. I stop and talk to them and ask them what book they're reading and congratulate the parents on their kids reading. Because we need reinforcement, we
4: right.
5: need help. As a community, those parents need to know, okay, this was a lot more difficult than handing my kid my phone, but it's really worth it. And somebody
4: Absolutely.
5: Else is seeing it. And the
4: right.
5: fruits of this are going to be tremendous.
4: Absolutely. No, that sort of affirmation is really very important. I think we have set up life in America so that the family home is the dormitory where the microwave and the Wi-Fi are. And I think that's a mistake.
5: Yes.
4: And the
5: yeah.
4: families I know where the kids are really growing up to be healthy is that family time is the best time. And, school time or athletics time or social circle time is secondary, and they can come and be satellite to family time. So having a habit of Sunday dinner is really important. Having family board game night. I know you may have to play Chutes and Ladders a few hundred thousand times with your 4-year-olds, but there are... okay, well, exactly. And eventually you work up into Uno and find out your kids are counting cards. Can you talk a little bit about giving a primacy to family time?
5: Yeah, Father, honestly, COVID was such a blessing. I got my family back. When everything shut down, my husband and I were high-fiving each other in and out the door on the way to various activities and different things. And then you couldn't do anything. You couldn't leave your house. And we had to learn how to be a family together. And I will always be so, so grateful for that force in our life. It was really when we started praying the rosary together and we started reading books to each other. And when life opened back up after that, we held on to our family time with both hands because we didn't even realize it was so incremental in losing that we didn't even realize. And so now, I wouldn't advocate for that kind of a thing again, for people to get their families back. But
4: right.
5: to the extent that you can make it a priority, because you've got 18 years maybe
4: mm-hmm.
5: where you're going to have that kind of direct influence and be setting the stage for the rest of their life. And you should count every single minute of that as precious.
4: Yes, indeed. I think it does pass quickly. My niece just turned 18 and graduated from high school last month, and I still remember her as a baby. It does seem to be it does seem to be, if you blink, you'll miss it. But as I said, the best practices I've seen is you let your kids know that we like to be together as a family, mm-hmm. and we like to pray together as a family, and being Catholic together is really, really important. And it's not just a way of keeping your kids out of jail or out of the news. It's good for everybody's soul. And that's what I think is so important. And that's something, friends, I'm going to lean into in the next segment, is that everybody wins when we teach our children well. And it really is a community activity, not only among couples and parents and schools, but in parish life and in parish masses as well. And I'm definitely going to get up on my soapbox for that as well. Rebecca, thank you for a very enjoyable conversation, and God bless your very good work. Thank you for your time today.
5: Thank you, Father.
4: I'm Jesuit Father Robert McTague, your host here every day at the Catholic Current. It's a timely Tuesday. You know what that means? You want to stay with us for the rest of the hour. Coming up next, timely thoughts, you and me reflecting on what we've heard today. Be part of the conversation. Follow what we're following by following us on Gab. That's GAB.com. The channel is the Catholic Current. And you can influence the conversation. You can contact us at thestationofthecross.com/askfather. And especially if you're a parent or grandparent, I want to know from you, what worked, what didn't work, what are best practices, and what do you need from your parishes and pastors? We'll be back in just 2 minutes. Please do stay with us.

0: be happy without God? Atheists say yes. We Christians say yes, but only to a certain extent. What's our reason? There are some natural human desires that can be satisfied without living for God. The desire for sensory pleasure, success, and loving relationships. There are certain desires, however, that can't be satisfied without God. For example, we don't just desire some love, we desire infinite love, love without limit. This is manifest when we get frustrated with imperfect manifestations of it. The same is true for knowledge, justice, and beauty. Since God alone is infinite in these perfections, only He can satisfy our desires for them. Therefore, to borrow from St. Augustine, without God, our hearts would be forever restless. And my friends, a restless heart is an unhappy heart. I'm Carlo Broussard with a ready reason for Catholic Answers, Catholic.com.
1: So it is definitely very appropriate to get angry, to feel frustrated, especially when we see people, especially pastors in certain offices, who lead others to sin. 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Caritas in veritate. It's a fundamental principle. 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
4: Praise be Jesus Christ. 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It's a timely Tuesday today. You know what that means? The last segment, you and me sharing timely thoughts, reflecting what we heard today. My guest was Rebecca Hauptersberger. What an interesting woman. She was a teacher for many years in the public school system. She now works in Catholic classical education, and she is a wife and mother as well. We're talking about learning from the Mass, and we meant it in particular this way.

Saturday till, you know, to 10 o'clock at night on Sunday, because, you know, the worship of the God who called you into existence out of the nothing and who saved you from your own sin, we don't want the worship of that God to get in the way of important things, like, you know, the early bird special at Olive Garden, or tea time for the golf course, or soccer matches, et cetera, et cetera. So you look, you already know what I'm going to say. We have set up a paradigm where the worship of God has become a money laundering scheme. We are selling anti-hell insurance on a weekly subscription. So if you deign to let God Almighty interfere with your personal weekend for as long as an hour, and you put money in the basket, then if you get hit by a bus that week, God owes you heaven. And we act like that because, for the most part, at St. Typical's, from what I hear from both priests and congregations from around the country and around the world, yeah, wander in whatever you wander at whenever you get your liturgical proof of purchase. And you put a couple bucks in God's tip jar, and easy peasy, we're out the door and we're ready to go. And so we tell our children the Eucharist is the source and summit of our lives. Ignore the banal music, ignore the insipid preaching, ignore the fact that Father doesn't complain about wearing sweat-stained polyester vestments from the 1970s. Ignore the bad art, ignore the bad behavior, ignore adults scandalously dressed. Ignore the people who should know better being casual about the Holy Eucharist, and then become pious, become devout. Don't run away from the faith after you receive the sacrament of confirmation. Get married in the church, have a good Catholic marriage, and produce grandchildren. So on the one hand, we have very high expectations of what we want our kids to be and do. And on the other hand, we have very low expectations of what their needs actually are. So we're in kind of a pickle. Now, it's certainly true that our children learn from us based on what we do and don't do at Mass and how we do or don't do what we do at Mass. That's not meant to say that the Eucharist is meant to be a catechetical event either. The primary focus of worship, as primary focus of the Holy Sacrifice of the Mass, is worship of the living God. And the only act of worship that was ever sufficient was Christ's self-sacrifice on Calvary, which is made present again at the Holy Sacrifice of the Mass at the altar. So we go to Mass to worship God, and Mass is not a communion service. You've heard me speak about this before. And I do know there are people who are really heroic and faithful, and they want to have a Catholic environment in their home. They want their kids to be taught properly. They want them to be reverent and grateful and devout. And they make every effort to do everything right to the very best of their ability. And then all their good efforts are undermined by casual, thoughtless, witless people who are not reverent and who don't take this seriously, and who at least apparently have no interest whatsoever in offering their very best to God Almighty. And many of the children perceive that Father Cheerful doesn't really care either, because he puts up with this week after week after week. So friends, let's conspire together. Let, for the sake of the children of these good Catholic families, let's up our game. Let's arrive early. Let's not leave before Mass ends. Let's do something radical, like fall on our knees after Mass and make an act of thanksgiving. Let's insist on good music, good preaching, and beauty and decorum in the church. Let's let our pastors and priests know that this is what we want and need, and this is what we're going to work towards. And let our children see that they take this very seriously, and they begin to act accordingly. I was tremendously edified the other day.
I got a photograph from a dear friend. He and his wife

are heroically trying to raise their kids right. Little boy has been taught how to serve Mass with reverence. He's about 7 or 8 years old. And they set up kind of a confessional in the living room. And the little boy was, he had on his cassock and surplice and his father's purple necktie draped over his shoulders like a stole. And his little sisters dressed as saints and nuns and practiced confession. What a beautiful, wonderful, noble thing. And what an act of violence and ingratitude it would be if all that good work was undone because someone decides to be casual or flippant at Mass, loudly drinking a Slurpee in the communion line, for example. Oh, I've seen that too. Make no mistake. Friends, the innocence of our children is so very, very precious. And the best gift we can give them is not a college savings fund, but the understanding of the faith and the normalization of the faith, and especially worship. Make that normal, make that ordinary, make that expectant, so that eventually when, God forbid, a child sees something that's irreverent, that's casual, that's flippant, they'll turn and say, that's not right, is it? And you can say, no, it's not, and here's why. So let's make piousness, piety, reverence, gratitude, decorum, beauty, graciousness, seriousness. Let's make that normal. Let's make that typical. Let's make that mandatory. There are people who tell me quite proudly that it is not impossible or forbidden for Mass to be reverent. Well, then by golly, let's act like it. I'm Jesuit Father Robert McTague, your host here every day of The Catholic Current. Join us tomorrow for another episode of The Catholic Current. Great guest, great topic, great conversation. That's how we roll here every day of The Catholic Current and the Station of the Cross, where we strive mightily, and dare I say it successfully, to be so very much more than merely relevant. 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We need to attract the attention of the listeners so that these conversations get the attention they deserve. For the intercession of Our Lady of Mount Carmel, may Mighty God bless you, Father, Son, and Holy Spirit. Go in peace, and please do pray for me, for I am a sinner.

0: this is Father Jim Netto with the Diocese of Portland, Maine. In Krakow, Poland, on the 2nd of June, 1938, the Lord Jesus himself directed a young Polish Sister of Mercy on a three-day retreat. Sister Faustina painstakingly recorded Christ's instructions in her diary, that is, a mystical manual on prayer and divine mercy. These instructions became Faustina's weapon in fighting the good fight. Jesus began, "My daughter, I want to teach you about spiritual warfare." Secret number 12. If someone causes you trouble, think of what good you can do for the person who caused you to suffer. In this secret, Jesus reminds us that being a vessel of divine mercy is a weapon for good and for defeating evil. The devil is about hatred, rage, revenge, and unforgiveness. Others have hurt us at different times. What good can we do in return? Returning a blessing breaks curses. We must not allow charity to suffer as a result of what others have done to us. Penance is, in any case, to be judged more by what it gains than what it renounces. If Christ is the way, we Christians are on the way. We are followers, moreover, in cross-bearing. We come behind him. Identification with Christ's passion is an idea that the mind can grasp. Thus, in the wounds others place upon us, we can find our trust for eternal life. Our wounds can become our merits. The identification is with Christ and his cross. May we always take advantage of the crosses sent to us, and from them, may we bring light into darkness and ultimately life into death.
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2: As it was in the beginning, is now, and will be forever. Amen.

0: Lord, send forth your light and your truth.
1: Lord, send forth your light and your truth. Defend me, O God, and plead my cause against a godless nation. From deceitful and cunning men, rescue me, O God.
0: Since you, O God, are my stronghold, why have you rejected me? Why do I go mourning, oppressed by the foe?
1: O send forth your light and your truth. Let these be my guide. Let them bring me to your holy mountain, to the place where you dwell.
0: And I will come to the altar of God, the God of my joy. My Redeemer, I will thank you on the harp, O God, my God.
1: Why are you cast down, my soul? Why groan within me? Hope in God. I will praise him still, my Savior and my God.
0: Glory to the Father, and to the Son, and to the Holy Spirit.
1: As it was in the beginning, is now, and will be forever. Amen. Let us pray. Almighty Father, source of everlasting light, send forth your truth into our hearts and pour over us the brightness of your light.
2: Lord, send forth your light and your truth.
1: Lord, keep us safe all the days of our lives.
2: Lord, keep us safe all the days of our lives.
0: Once I said, in the noontime of life I must depart to the gates of the netherworld, where I shall be consigned for the rest of my years.
1: I said, I shall see the Lord no more in the land of the living. No longer shall I behold my fellow men among those who dwell in the world.
0: My dwelling, like a shepherd's tent, is struck down and borne away from me. You have folded up my life like a weaver who severs the last thread.
1: Day and night you give me over to torment. I cry out until the dawn. Like a lion, he breaks all my bones. Day and night you give me over to torment.
0: Like a swallow, I utter shrill cries. I moan like a dove. My eyes grow weak, gazing heavenward. O Lord, I am in straits. Be my surety.
1: You have preserved my life from the pit of destruction, when you cast behind your back all my sins.
0: For it is not the netherworld that gives you thanks, nor death that praises you. Neither do those who go down into the pit await your kindness.
1: The living give you thanks, as I do today. Fathers declare to their sons, O God, your faithfulness.
0: The Lord is our Savior. We shall sing to stringed instruments in the house of the Lord all the days of our life.
1: Glory to the Father, and to the Son, and to the Holy Spirit.
2: As it was in the beginning, is now, and will be forever. Amen.
1: Lord, keep us safe all the days of our life.
0: To you, O God, our praise is due in Zion.
2: To you, O God, our praise is due in Zion.
1: To you our praise is due in Zion, O God. To you we pay our vows, you who hear our prayer.
0: To you all flesh will come with its burden of sin. Too heavy for us are offenses, but you wipe them away.
1: Blessed is he whom you choose and call to dwell in your courts. We are filled with the blessings of your house, of your holy temple.
0: You keep your pledge with wonders, O God, our Savior, the hope of all the earth and of far distant isles.
1: You uphold the mountains with your strength. you are girded with power. You still the roaring of the seas, the roaring of their waves and the tumult of the peoples.
0: The ends of the earth stand in awe at the sight of your wonders. The lands of sunrise and sunset you fill with your joy.
1: You care for the earth. Give it water. You fill it with riches. Your river in heaven brims over to provide its grain.
0: And thus you provide for the earth. You drench its furrows. You level it, soften it with showers. You bless its growth.
1: You crown the year with your goodness. Abundance flows in your steps. In the pastures of the wilderness it flows.
0: The hills are girded with joy. The meadows covered with flocks. The valleys are decked with wheat. They shout for joy. Yes, they sing.
1: Glory to the Father and to the Son and to the Holy Spirit.
2: As it was in the beginning, is now, and will be forever. Amen.
1: Let us pray. Lord God, hope of all the earth, hear the humble prayer of your children as we sing your praises. Pour out your Spirit on us so that our lives may bear fruit abundantly.
2: To you, O God, our praise is due in Zion.
0: A reading from 1 Thessalonians. You are not in the dark, brothers, that the day should catch you off guard like a thief. No, all of you are children of light and of the day. We belong neither to darkness nor to night. The word of the Lord.
1: Thanks be to God.

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0: Glory to the Father, and to the Son, and to the Holy Spirit.
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3: Blessed be the Lord, the God of Israel. He has come to his people and set them free.
4: He has raised up for us a mighty Savior, born of the house of his servant David.
3: Through his holy prophets, he promised of old that he would save us from our enemies, from the hands of all who hate us.
4: He promised to show mercy to our fathers and to remember his holy covenant.
3: This was the oath he swore to our father Abraham, to set us free from the hands of our enemies, free to worship him without fear, holy and righteous in his sight all the days of our life.
4: You, my child, shall be called the prophet of the Most High, for you will go before the Lord to prepare his way, to give his people knowledge of salvation by the forgiveness of their sins.
3: In the tender compassion of our God, the dawn from on high shall break upon us to shine on those who dwell in darkness and the shadow of death, and to guide our feet into the way of peace.
4: Glory to the Father, and to the Son, and to the Holy Spirit.
3: As it was in the beginning, is now, and will be forever. Amen.
2: Lord, save us from the hands of all who hate us.
4: Let us bless our Savior who enlightens the world by his resurrection. Let us humbly beg him. Keep us, Lord, on your path. Lord Jesus, we honor your resurrection in our morning prayer.
5: The hope of your glory enlightens our day.
4: Keep us, Lord, on your path. Accept, Lord, our prayers and petitions
5: as the first fruits of our day.
4: Keep us, Lord, on your path. Grant that we may progress today in your love,
5: and that all things may work together for our good and the good of all.
4: Keep us, Lord, on your path. Make our light shine so brightly before men,
5: that seeing our good works, they may give glory to the Father.
4: Keep us, Lord, on your path.
6: Gathering our prayers and praises into one, let us offer the prayer Christ himself taught us.
7: Our Father, who art in heaven, hallowed be thy name. Thy kingdom come, thy will be done, on earth as it is in heaven. Give us this day our daily bread, and forgive us our trespasses, as we forgive those who trespass against us. And lead us not into temptation, but deliver us from evil.
4: Lord Jesus Christ, true light of the world, you guide all mankind to salvation. Give us the courage, strength, and grace to build a world of justice and peace, ready for the coming of that kingdom. You live and reign forever and ever.
5: Amen.
6: May the Lord bless us, protect us from all evil, and bring us to ever.

We who have lived in the faith and in the tradition of it are always in danger of having our doctrines fossilized and freeze. When, for example, I speak of the incarnation, what comes into your mind? I'm sure it is the birth of Christ. If I asked you to elaborate on it, your mind would probably go back to Bethlehem and the crib. In other words, we think the incarnation is finished. The incarnation is not just something that happened, like the Battle of Waterloo. It is something that is happening. It is therefore very important, if we are to get spirit out of our creed, that we begin to see the important moments of our Blessed Lord's life extended to us, and not just going back in memory. Remember the old meditations that we had in the seminary. We had to fix something in the past, and then we drew spiritual bouquets from them, and we tried to make them living, but the dogmas were difficult to meditate upon. So I am going to vitalize the creed for you. In this conference, the incarnation. Now let us first of all recall what the incarnation was historically, and very simply. The incarnation simply was God sending a messenger to a virgin and saying, "Will you give me a body? Will you give me a man? Will you give me a human nature?" Which is more exact. The Blessed Mother said she would give God a human nature. Our Blessed Lord united that human nature with himself as an instrument. We priests will remember in theology, the incarnation was described as instrumentum conjunctum. That is to say, the human nature of our Lord was an instrument that was inseparable from his divinity, not like this pencil. This pencil is an inseparable instrument of my hand and of my person. So the human nature that our Blessed Lord took, or if I may speak improperly, the body that he took, he used in many ways. But everything that our Lord said and did could be reduced to three. He taught, he governed, and he sanctified. You cannot think of anything in the gospel which cannot be incorporated under one of these three functions, because our Lord, first of all, was a prophet or a teacher. Secondly, he was king. And thirdly, he was priest. Now, how did he do it? He did it all through the instrumentality of this human nature. For example, he taught. Those who were around saw in operation a human tongue, human lips. But who was speaking? It was God who was speaking. Every other teacher in the world has said, "Follow these rules and you will live. Obey these commandments." Not our Lord. Our Lord said, "I am the truth." Not, "I give you truths." For the first time in history, truth and a person were one. And this is when truth becomes binding. So our Blessed Lord first taught. Secondly, our Blessed Lord governed. He ruled. He was king. King of all creation. Read the first chapter of St. Paul's epistle to the Colossians, where St. Paul, he tells us how Christ holds the primacy in all things. For example, his is the primacy over all created things. In him, in Christ, everything in heaven on earth was created. Not only things visible, but also the invisible orders of thrones, sovereignties, authorities, and power. The whole universe has been created through him and for him. This cosmos belongs to Christ. But the interesting thing is that our Lord never claimed very much out of his creation. First of all, his creation did not receive him. He was born under the floor of the world to shake the world to its very foundations. The only thing that he claimed
What was he? The only thing out of all creation was a stupid ass. And so he sent his disciples, told them that they would meet a man with a water pot on his head. It was always the women that had the water pots on their heads. He said they would find a man with a water pot on his head. He had a virgin womb. He had a virgin tomb. No one was ever laid in it. And he rode on this ass that no one had ever ridden. And what did he say? He said, the Lord has need of it. The Lord has need of it. If I may be light and facetious for a moment, can you imagine anybody getting on a young ass, taking it into a city with tens of thousands of palm leaves waving in front of his nose, tens of thousands of people shouting hosannas, for you Texan people, our Lord was the first cowboy. Well, to return now to the more serious nature. So our blessed Lord had all creation, but the only thing he claimed was his donkey. Thirdly, he was priest. He sanctified. He sanctified through his body. This is my body. This is my blood. Now, that's the way we think of Christ, properly. But he continued his incarnation, so he gathered to around himself some chosen souls. And he said, my truth I give unto you. He that heareth you, heareth me. Secondly, power, kingship. My power I give unto you. Whatsoever you shall bind on earth will be bound in heaven. Thirdly, sanctification. Do this in memory of me. So that he resolved now to continue the incarnation through what? Through human nature, through bodies, as it were. So one day in the life of each and every one of us priests, one day in the life of you nuns, and in the life of you lay people, in also varying degrees, an angel, a spirit came to you and said to you, God speaking, will you give me a body? Will you give me a human nature? At some moment in the life of each and every one of us priests, and the life of each and every one of us consecrated, that voice came, and we said, be it done to me. You want my nature? There it is. Take it. So that we became then, we priests became united to him inseparably. That's one of the reasons for celibacy. Inseparably, so we would have less ties on the outside to pull us from him. Now he describes us, or St. Paul rather, describes what we are. We priests, in the second chapter of Corinthians, the end of verse 5. Now St. Paul is speaking of himself as a bishop, and of Timothy and Silas, other bishops and priests who came with him. We therefore come to you as Christ's ambassadors. That's what we priests are. It is as if God were appealing to you through us. And then continuing the incarnation and passion of our Lord, he says, as God's servants, we try to recommend ourselves in all circumstances by our steadfast endurance. Honor and dishonor, praise and blame are alike our lot. We are the impostors who speak the truth. The unknown men, whom all men know. Dying, we still live on. Disciplined by suffering, we are not done to death. In our sorrows, we have always cause for joy. Poor ourselves, we bring wealth to many. Penniless, we own the earth. So we priests, first of all, are the continuation of Christ. To do what? To teach. To rule, to sanctify. Those are the three missions of the priest mentioned over and over again in the Council of the Vatican and applying not only to priests but also to bishops primarily. First of all, we teach. What do? We teach Christ. And let us get back to him in our pulpits. And drop all the sociological drivel and politics. We are to teach. We are to govern. We have authority. Will the people respect our authority? Not just because we say something, but because we do what we are saying. That is the basis of authority. Not the command, but the action. God love you.

0: Mysteries of the Holy Rosary with Mother Angelica and the nuns of Our Lady of the Angels Monastery.
1: In the name of the Father, and of the Son, and of the Holy Spirit.
2: Amen.
1: I believe in God, the Father Almighty, creator of heaven and earth, and in Jesus Christ, his only Son, our Lord, who was conceived by the Holy Spirit, born of the Virgin Mary, suffered under Pontius Pilate, was crucified, died, and was buried. He descended into hell. The third day he rose again from the dead. He ascended into heaven and sits at the right hand of God, the Father Almighty, from whence he shall come to judge the living and

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0: is with thee. 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
1: All the trials, sufferings, heartaches, and disappointments will seem as nothing compared to the glory your sufferings merited for us. They shall all seem like a dream, and the vision of your face will fill our souls with exquisite joy.
0: Our Father, who art in heaven, hallowed be thy name. Thy kingdom come, thy will be done on earth as it is in heaven.
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1: 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Grant us the faith that is always aware of the invisible reality, the hope that trusts in your promises, and the love that seeks not itself.
0: Our Father, who art in heaven, hallowed be thy name. Thy kingdom come, thy will be done on earth as it is in heaven.

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Blessed art thou among women, and blessed is the fruit of thy womb, Jesus.

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0: 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To the Father, and to the Son, and to the Holy Spirit.
1: As it was in the beginning,

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1: Holy Spirit, give to us an increase of your gifts and the grace that assures your presence in our souls.
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Blessed art thou amongst women, and blessed is the fruit of thy womb.

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Blessed art thou among women, and blessed is the fruit of thy womb, Jesus. 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
1: Amen. Please join us in praying the morning offering. In the name of the Father, and of the Son, and of the Holy Spirit. Amen. O Jesus, through the Immaculate Heart of Mary, I offer you my prayers, works, joys, and sufferings of this day. For all the intentions of your Sacred Heart, in union with the Holy Sacrifice of the Mass throughout the world, in reparation for my sins, for the intentions of all my relatives and friends, and in particular for the intentions of the Holy Father this month. In the name of the Father, and of the Son, and of the Holy Spirit. Amen.
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0: The angel of the Lord declared unto Mary, Hail Mary, full of grace, the Lord is with thee. Blessed art thou among women, and blessed is the fruit of thy womb, Jesus. Behold the handmaid of the Lord. Hail Mary, full of grace, the Lord is with thee. Blessed art thou among women, and blessed is the fruit of thy womb, Jesus. And the Word was made flesh. Hail Mary, full of grace, the Lord is with thee. Blessed art thou among women, and blessed is the fruit of thy womb, Jesus. Pray for us, Holy Mother of God.

0: Sermon of the Cross presents Sermons for Everyday Living. 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
1: Our first sermon for today is entitled Poverty, the Marrow of Martyrs.
2: May the Lord Jesus give you his peace. We celebrate this day several Franciscan martyrs gained the crown at the turn of the 20th century in the year 1900 during the Boxer persecution in China. It was an uprising of the peasant class mostly that was officially sanctioned, that actually was meant to more or less drive out all foreign influence. This is from the Encyclopedia Britannica on that. The Boxer Rebellion officially supported peasant uprising of 1900 that attempted to drive all foreigners from China. Boxers was a name that foreigners gave to a Chinese secret society known as the Yihi Quan, Righteous and Harmonious Fists. The group practiced certain boxing and calisthenic rituals, hence the name Boxers, in the belief that this made them invulnerable. It was thought to be an offshoot of the Eight Trigrams Society, which had fomented rebellions against the Qing dynasty in the late 18th and early 19th centuries. Their original aim was the destruction of the dynasty, and also the Westerners, who had a privileged position in China. So this uprising, and in the midst of this social tumult, you have missionaries, some of which had just come over. In fact, the ones that we'd like to focus on this morning had just been only there for 1 year. In this persecution, 25,000 Catholics perished, and 43 were European missionaries in this martyrdom. And there was one province called Shaanxi, and the governor by the name of Yu Xuan, who summoned one night in July 5th, Bishop Gregory Grassi, who was Bishop of North Shaanxi, his coadjutor, Bishop Francis Fagula, and there was a seminary there, as well as a Franciscan mission, and an orphanage as well that was run by Franciscan missionary Sisters of Mary, and they had arrived just 1 year prior. So these two bishops, two priests, one brother, the seven Franciscan missionary sisters, five Chinese seminarians, eight Chinese Christians, and actually one who actually just went to the jail by himself to be of service to the prisoners, perished on July 9th. They were killed at sword stroke. And but focusing on the sisters, because they, to intimidate the sisters, they killed all the brothers and the priests and the bishops first. And the sisters sang the Te Deum. So this is something of a Te Deum for the sisters in honor of them. The community was not founded long before them, that probably in the late part of the 19th century. And they are Marie Hermine de Jesus, who said that adoration of the Blessed Sacrament is half my life. The other consists in loving Jesus and winning souls for him. All these sisters are between 25 and 35 years old. Actually, it gets you at the, for us as Franciscans of the Immaculate, we have a call to be missionaries for sure, but also that call revolves around martyrdom. Missionary and martyr go hand in hand. I like to later kind of focus on that and maybe something of a vision on how to go about looking at that. Maria della Pace, Maria Giuliani, was only 25 years old. Maria Chiara, Claire, who says when the bishop actually advised them to flee at the coming dangers, he said, "Monsignor, flee. No, we came to give our lives for God if needs be." And she was perhaps the first one of the sisters to be killed. Marie de Sainte Nathalie, who says, "I am happy to have to suffer. When one suffers, one is detached from the world. God wishes that I love more than all else. He has been so generous to me and has done so much for me since I came into this world." Marie de Saint-Juste. "It seems to me," she says, "that God is asking something big of me. And before, I want to go to China and give my life for the Chinese." Marie Aldolphine, she says, May Jesus give me the grace to draw my Chinese helpers to his love. But for this, I must fulfill my mission as a true victim, given up totally to God and souls. And Maria Amandina, who had the notable quality of laughing all the time, the Chinese called her the European who laughs all the time, wrote about her. Sister Amandine is about age, by age and by nature, the youngest among us. And that's not bad. The cross of a missionary must be joined joyfully. She sings and laughs all day long. And so these are the sisters, again, ages 25 to 35, who lay down their lives for the gospel. It's that gospel of today that Jesus exhorts, that the harvest is abundant, and to ask the Lord of the harvest to send out laborers for the harvest. And these laborers, just a quick word study on that, there's two points I'd like to refer us to. One is in Matthew 10:10. It's used a few places in the New Testament. Here's one. And Jesus sent forth the 12, having instructed them thus, do not go in the direction of the Gentiles, nor enter a town of Samaritans, but go rather to the lost sheep of the house of Israel. And as you go, preach the message. The kingdom of heaven is at hand. Cure the sick, raise the dead, cleanse the lepers, cast out devils. Freely you have received, freely give. And so this is a point of discernment, just in terms of in consecrated life. What have I been given? What does the Lord expect me to give? And you see in the life of these sisters, different things that they have realized in God's generosity towards them. And here's the point. Do not keep gold or silver or money in your girdles, no wallet for your journey, nor two tunics, nor sandals, nor staff, for the laborer, and that's the word, deserves his living. Now, this is the great fecundity or fruitfulness of missionary work, is evangelical poverty. The reason for it is this, is that the gospel is transmitted, of course, with the conception of grace. We're Franciscans of the Immaculate Conception, and Our Lady in Franciscan history, at least who St. Francis embraced, was Lady Poverty. And because she's the Immaculate Conception, she's Lady Poverty. And why is that? Because at the very root of her being, she is wed, let us say, to the divine will, who is the third person of the Holy Trinity. So like a wheel, like one of those, you know, weather vanes, always pointing into the divine will. The point is basically going to be this, is that a preparation for martyrdom, a red martyrdom, always involves a martyrdom to God's working in divine providence. In other words, God's working in the everyday circumstances of life. And evangelical poverty has everything to do with that. Everything to do with that. So consequently, St. Francis's look at the gospel, and specifically as Lady Poverty in this one spousal relationship, which we do take on with the Immaculate, we want to embrace that fully so that we can be truly fruitful. And we can also say the opposite, of course, as well. It's the great sterilization of missionaries, the great sterilization of the gospel, not to embrace evangelical poverty. Why is that? That's because of the fact what we live will determine our vision, what we look at. Whether or not we actually look at the Immaculate and the Church as the one called to be Immaculate, or rather look at ourselves. This is a great trap. So the book of the prophet Amos gets at this is, you know, if you sow wind, you will reap the whirlwind. What does it get at? That gets at vanity and being involved with trifles, being involved with things that really serve no advancement of the gospel whatsoever. That's the trap. That's the punishment, the chastisement for not embracing evangelical poverty. The great freedom, which is we must be men of marrow, right? God, the martyrdom is shedding of blood. Prior to that, there must be a marrow that's actually lived of the gospel, and that's evangelical poverty. So, you know, with great simplicity, I'll say this just as gently as I can, we either provide for ourselves or we're provided for. We either store up money or we're actually provided for. We either have a bank account or we don't. And we either basically trust in God's providence or rely on self. There's really no, there's no middle line. There's no gray area. And so St. Francis has spelled this out for us in How We're to Live It, of course, is in our constitutions, that we might be faithful, living the marrow of the gospel as we have been called. Last thought is this, just to follow up on the word study, St. Paul in 2 Timothy 2 has much more teaching on how we are to be good laborers for the harvest.
1: We hope you enjoyed that sermon entitled Poverty, the Marrow of Martyrs. Our next sermon is entitled St. Elizabeth of Portugal, God is on the Side of Virtue.
3: Amen. So our saint for today is St. Elizabeth of Portugal, and she has quite an interesting story, and her life shows us the importance of holy women and mothers. She was born in the year 1271, so we have the 13th century. She was born to the royal family of Aragon in Spain, and her birth put an end to the quarrel between her father and her grandfather. This is kind of a portent of things to come. She'd end up being a very great peacemaker in her day. She was very pious as a child. She said the full divine office, fasted and prayed and attended Mass twice per day. She was married to King Denis of Portugal in the year 1288. As queen the house of the king, she continued all the pious practices of her youth. And, the king of Portugal at that time, Denis, he wasn't a very good example of Christian piety, and neither were the attendants there at court. So when the queen showed up, his new queen, and she had all these pious practices, it made everyone else, I wouldn't say jealous, it made them envious. Jealousy is when you desire something that somebody else has and you don't have it. But they weren't jealous of her piety, they were envious of her piety. They wanted her not to be pious because it made them look bad. And so she had to endure that. She had to endure the envy and anger of those around the court. You know, people, they hate having their wickedness exposed, which is what a good example does. Somebody comes in and is actually good, and it reveals all of their lies for what they are. That's why the world hates the Catholic Church. That's why the people in the world want the church to change her doctrine, because the unchanging doctrine of the church is a standing testament to the wickedness of the world. St. Elizabeth continued her pious practices regardless of the envy and the anger and so on she was receiving. And even despite the fact that her husband was not just his piety wasn't very good, he was actually scandalous. He was vicious in the marriage, not like vicious as in like aggressive, but filled with vice. He had a mistress and, in fact, would end up fathering a child with another woman. She didn't get angry. She didn't, demand a divorce. She continued her pious practices. She was calm and kind and gentle, and simply prayed and fasted for his conversion. And how the king was converted is a rather extraordinary story. St. Elizabeth had a very devoted page, a young boy that would run errands for her. And this young page was very much of the same mind as the queen. He was a very holy and pious young lad. But another page in the court was very jealous of this one, the queen's favorite page. And so this evil young man went to the king and accused the queen's page of some, a horrible crime. Well, the king, himself being a vicious man, didn't investigate the matter. And furthermore, beyond all proportion, sent word to, was the keeper of like the fire kiln, that he was going to send him a page, and the keeper was supposed to take that page and throw him into the furnace as soon as he arrived. So the king tells the young page, the queen's page, go carry this message to the furnace man there. So the page is on his way, and he passes by a chapel, and he decides he's going to go to Mass. Well, he attends Mass, but he was late to Mass. So he decided, you know, I really want to stay through Mass and receive Holy Communion, so he stayed for another full Mass. Meanwhile, the page who had accused him was getting impatient and asked the king if he could go see if it had been accomplished. And the king said, yes, you can. So this evil page runs to the furnace. This the first page the furnace keeper had seen. He grabs him and throws him into the fire, ending his life. So thus the wicked received their reward. And then when the king heard of what had actually happened, the evildoer had already been punished. The king realized the error of his ways, and he himself converted. So a rather miraculous story there of that young page being saved by his devotion to Mass. And it was after the example of Saint Elizabeth of Portugal. So King Denis became very devoted to her afterwards, completely repented of his ways as much as he could, and entrusted to her many of the political affairs of the kingdom. She became his trusted advisor, and this was not due to any ambition on her part or nagging, but it was due to her example of quiet piety and virtuous living. She did not demand his trust, but she earned it. She used her newfound influence to establish monasteries, churches. She rebuilt shrines and gave alms to the poor. As well, she accompanied the king on many affairs, affairs of state of great importance. But she was not without her share of domestic heartaches. Many women struggle with keeping peace in their families. Any woman who's married and has kids, I'm sure, knows this very well. But St. Elizabeth of Portugal had to deal with a burden that most mothers do not, and that was seeing her son lead an army against her husband. Remember that of the infidelity early in the marriage, the king had an illegitimate son, and his rightful son, Alfonso, thought that this illegitimate son was receiving too much attention and it was receiving getting too much importance in the kingdom. So he gathered an army and started a civil war against his own father. I mean, imagine the heartache for this mother, seeing her son and her husband going to war against each other. So there were some skirmishes back and forth, and they had drawn up in the lines of battle, and they were prepared to go into this pitched battle. How many lives are going to be lost? And it was suspected that her son was going to lose his life in this battle. He was ready to fight to the death. So the queen, this is where you see the quiet virtue, that feminine strength really come to the front. I mean, people talk about feminism these days and power to women and so on. Listen to this story. What did St. Elizabeth of Portugal do? She was quiet. She was demure. She was not timid, but she was meek. And underneath all of that, what people may have thought was a weak and timid woman, she rode out onto the field of battle, got in between those two armies, and told them to stop. Imagine that. She had such boldness, such courage, and such strength of will that they listened. I mean, imagine the queen going out there, being on the sidelines. What are you doing here in the field of battle? Look at all these archers and the horsemen and the knights and the lances and the swords and the armor. What are you doing out here? What do you think they're going to do? Do you think these thousands of battle-hardened veterans are going to listen to you, a poor woman? And they did. Because guess what? Virtue is powerful. When we follow the virtuous life God has established for us, when we give ourselves over to God, the God of armies fights for us. And that's what people saw. That's what those men on the battlefield perceived, was that in this woman, in this quiet, virtuous queen, they saw a power greater than both of their armies combined, right? And they respected it, and they deferred to it. And that ended the civil war between her husband and her son. What an example right there. You know, and we hear so much these days about toxic masculinity and feminism, as I mentioned. And the trouble with feminism is it wants to replace toxic masculinity with toxic femininity. These women see these men, and okay, maybe they're being tyrants, but instead of wanting men to be better men, women want to replace male tyrants with female tyrants. They want to be the ones dominating. That's all the feminism is. It's not recognizing evil for what it is. It's saying, hey, you're doing something, you're dominating others, and we want to dominate others too. You can't be the only ones. It's a very, very sick, very twisted way of thinking, but that's what happens when people don't understand virtue, they don't strive for it, they don't accept that there is an objective reality, a moral, natural law that governs mankind, right, established by God. So this was she succeeded in establishing peace in her household, and eventually her husband died of natural causes. After this, the kingdom went to her son Alfonso, and she retired to a convent of the poor Clares, which in fact she herself had helped to build with the treasury from the royal treasury. So, she was rather advanced in age, in her 60s by this point, and living out her life peacefully. But sadly, what is it? The work of acquiring peace is anything but peaceful. Once more, she was called to settle a dispute. Once more, it was involving a battle. And this time it was her son from marching an army against his son-in-law. I mean, how many times does this have to happen for this poor queen? So it's just another dispute. So she has to come out of the convent once again. I don't think she went onto the battlefield, but she had to go talk to her son, talk to her son-in-law, and she managed to resolve the dispute once more on preventing another civil war. But again, she was 67 years old at this point, and the effort of that journey taxed her health, such that she grew sick and died shortly thereafter. Her feast, she died on July 4th, but that was moved to July 5th because of the octave of Saints Peter and Paul, and then it was moved again. And so it ended up being today is her feast day, although she did die on July 4th. So many lessons for us, right? So many lessons for housewives, right? Married women, to realize how much power you can have in your home in settling disputes if you display virtue. If you have your anger and your resentment and your bitterness under control, then you can use that to quell everybody else's. But that's very difficult. That's very difficult to acquire that, but it is a power that will make you the ruler of the house. It's going to be that virtue and that quiet patience. I mean, her husband was unfaithful to her, infidelity. And she still bore it with virtue. And you can't say that didn't hurt. That absolutely was very painful. But her virtue saw it through. And her quiet suffering and acceptance of that pain is what enabled her to heal her husband of that great vice. I would say that whatever battles you're fighting, right, whatever battles there may be that you're dealing with, if you have a God of armies to fight for you, you will be victorious. But you have to be on his side first, right? Recall Joshua when he was about to assault the city of Jericho, and he saw an angel of the Lord, and he asked the angel, are you on our side or the enemy's side, Jericho? And the angel said, neither. I'm an angel of the Lord. I am on God's side. And God is on the side of virtue. If you are virtuous, God is on your side. If you start to depart from that and do wickedness, God is not on your side. So that lets us know, how do we overcome the battles in our life? You be on God's side. That is overcoming your stubbornness, our pride, our lusts, our avarice, our greed, or whatever it may be, we'll be on God's side. He will fight for us. It's St. Elizabeth of Portugal, and so many other saints give us that example. So let's ask for intercession to help us fight our battles. God bless you all in the name of the Father, Son, and the Holy Ghost. Amen.
1: We hope you enjoyed that sermon entitled, St. Elizabeth of Portugal, God is on the Side of Virtue. Our next sermon is entitled, Our Incredible Marriage with God.
4: Praise be Jesus and Mary. in today's gospel, Jesus identifies himself as the bridegroom. And when he's questioned about why his disciples aren't fasting and everyone else is, essentially, he basically says that there's no fasting because they're taking part in a wedding right now. So not only is Jesus the bridegroom, but he compares his public ministry to a wedding ceremony, of all things. So we're going to look at today a little bit about how we understand Jesus as the bridegroom. In the Old Testament, the covenant that God had made with his people on Mount Sinai, the covenant was considered a marriage covenant, essentially a divine wedding. God was the bridegroom. Israel was his bride. A covenant was a family bond between persons that established them in a permanent and in a sacred relationship. And the Lord said to his people through the prophets, he said, I remember the devotion of your youth, your love as a bride, how you followed me in the wilderness, in a land not sown, Jeremiah 2, verses 1 and 2. Then in Ezekiel, he said, I pledged myself to you and entered into a covenant with you, says the Lord. And you became mine, Ezekiel 16, verse 8. That's marriage language, essentially what our Lord is saying in those two prophets. And this is why every sin against the commandments, both now and then, every sin is not just an offense to God. Every sin is actually undermining your own marriage when you think about it. It's betraying your covenant with God. Every sin is a form of adultery in that respect. In the Old Testament, God's relationship with his people was described of, in many ways, like a broken marriage. A marriage shattered by constant infidelity on the part of his bride. Not too much different nowadays. But in the Old Testament, God didn't abandon his people because of their infidelity. Instead, through the prophets, he promised a new marriage covenant with them. Covenant tied to the forgiveness of their sins. A covenant in which he would shower them with steadfast love, with compassion, with faithfulness. And for the Old Testament prophets, salvation wasn't just about the forgiveness of sins. Salvation is ultimately about union with God. A union in which the bridegroom and his bride know each other intimately. A union in which they have a marriage which is faithful, fruitful, and everlasting as well. The words of one ancient Jewish text, an extra-biblical text, this is outside the scripture, said this. It said, this world is like a betrothal, for it says, and I will betroth you to me in faithfulness, quoting Hosea 2, verse 20. The actual marriage ceremony will take place in the days of the Messiah, as it says, for thy maker is thy husband. They're quoting from Isaiah 54, verse 4. So when John the Baptist in the New Testament points to Jesus, calls him the bridegroom in John 3, verse 29, he's identifying Jesus not only as the Messiah, he's actually identifying Jesus as God, who's come to establish that new covenant, a new spousal relationship. And the new spousal relationship is not only going to be with the people of Israel, it'll also include the people excluded from the old covenant. It will also include all the Gentiles as well. And we can certainly thank God for that when we think about it. There are a few episodes in our Lord's ministry which highlight this reality of him being the divine bridegroom. We'll mention a few of those here. First one is the wedding feast at Cana, where Jesus performs his first miracle. In ancient Israel, it was actually the bridegroom's job to provide wine for the wedding. So when Our Lady at the wedding turns to her son and says they have no wine, John 2, verse 3, she's not only asking Jesus for a miracle, she's asking him to assume the role of the Jewish bridegroom. She's essentially inviting him to reveal himself as the divine bridegroom. And in the Jewish scriptures, one of the marks of the future age of salvation, so one of the marks of the Messianic age, was that it would be characterized by what was called superabundant wine. We read that in the prophets, for example. Amos chapter 9, verses 11, 13. Joel chapter 3, verse 18. This is one of the reasons why Jesus provides upwards of 180 gallons of wine at the miracle of Cana, because he comes to bring superabundant wine for those who are estranged from God, for those who are estranged from their spouse, essentially. And at Cana, when our Lord says to Our Lady, "My hour is not yet come," John 2, verse 4, he's telling her that the time for him to provide the wine for his own wedding banquet isn't right then, but it will be one at the Last Supper, when Jesus tells his disciples, and we hear this at every Mass, right? "Take this, all of you, and drink from it, for this chalice is the new covenant in my blood." Matthew 26 and 1 Corinthians 11, 25. So just as the Lord God wedded himself to the 12 tribes of Israel on Mount Sinai through the blood of the covenant and then had a feast afterward, so now Jesus weds himself to the 12 apostles and through them to the new people of God. He weds himself to us at the Last Supper through the blood of the new covenant, which is sealed in his own blood. Jesus will also provide the new wine for his wedding, where? On the cross, essentially. The moment when he actually pours out his blood for our salvation. So where else in the New Testament will we see Jesus as the bridegroom? How about his encounter with the woman at the well, the Samaritan woman, John chapter 4? In the Old Testament with the patriarchs, we heard about one of them, two of them in the today's first reading, with the patriarchs, with Moses, with Abraham's son Isaac, with Jacob. All of them were male foreigners who met a woman at a well, and they became betrothed to those women, actually. Jesus here in John chapter 4, a non-Samaritan meets a Samaritan woman in her own country at Jacob's well, strikes up a conversation with her. It's one of the reasons why the disciples were a bit surprised when he was talking with her. So the reality of ancient betrothals at wells would have been very familiar to them as first century Jews. And what does Jesus say to her? He promises the Samaritan living water. We understand that as the Holy Spirit, and we're correct to understand that. But the expression living water was also associated with the custom of a Jewish bride undergoing a ritual bath before her wedding. She used that same expression, living water. Before her wedding, she would be bathed in living water. And that's the betrothal gift that Jesus offers to that woman in Samaria. He offered her living water that would both cleanse her sins from the past and also prepare her for the everlasting wedding feast of eternal life. And so we ask, well, where does and when does Jesus provide that water that he's going to use to wash his bride? The answer is similar to what we said before. He provides it at the cross, where St. John says his heart is pierced and where blood and water flow out of his side, John 19, 34. And we also know blood and water to be symbols of the sacraments of the church. Blood, the Eucharist, water, baptism. Jesus had even said early in the Gospel of John, he had said, "If anyone thirsts, let him come to me and drink. He who believes in me, as the scripture has said, out of his heart shall flow rivers of living water." Out of his heart shall flow rivers of living water. John 7, verses 37 and 38. From whose heart? Jesus' heart. From the pierced heart of Calvary. And if Jesus is the bridegroom, next logical question might be to ask, well, when is his wedding day? It was the same day, the day of his death, actually, the day of his crucifixion. His crucifixion was his marriage. In today's gospel, we heard our Lord say, "The days will come when the bridegroom is taken away, and then the wedding guests will fast," he said, Matthew 9, 15. In the ancient Jewish wedding celebration, which lasted a week, the seventh day was the night of consummation. On that night, the bridegroom would leave his friends and family and enter into what was known as the bridal chamber in order to be united with his bride, not to come out until morning, the next morning as well. And believe it or not, the bridal chamber for ancient Jews was actually designed to resemble the tabernacle of Moses. It looked like a little tabernacle of Moses, the tabernacle that he had set up in the wilderness, essentially a replica. So just as God consummated his marriage to Israel in the tabernacle of Moses through the blood of the covenant, so too Jesus consummated the marriage to his bride through the blood of his cross. This is why St. Augustine calls the cross the marriage bed of Jesus. He says, there, ascending it, he consummated a marriage, says St. Augustine. And then what happens after the crucifixion? Well, our Lord goes away for a short while. He's essentially buried in the tomb. Then he rises again. If you want to borrow from Psalm 19:5, he rises again like a bridegroom coming out of his bridal chamber, says the psalm. Then he goes away again. He ascends into heaven after 40 days. Why is Jesus the bridegroom? Why does he ascend into heaven? Why did he leave his bride on earth? Why am I left down here? Right? The ancient Jewish custom said that one of the duties of the bridegroom was to prepare a home for his bride, so that when the wedding was finally consummated, he would take her from her own family and bring her to live with him and to be a part of his family in his father's house. Ancient Jewish custom. So in first century Judaism, it was the duty of the bridegroom to go and prepare a place for his bride so they could both dwell there after their marriage. Does any of that sound familiar from the Gospel of John? Well, Jesus said at the disciples at the Last Supper, he said, in my Father's house there are many rooms or mansions. If it were not so, I would have told you that I go, would I have told you that I go to prepare a place for you? And when I go to prepare a place for you, I will come again and will take you to myself, so that where I am, you may also be. John 14, verses 2 through 3. Again, that's essentially wedding language, is what our Lord is sharing with the disciples at the Last Supper. Okay, do we see our Lord as the bridegroom anywhere else in the New Testament? And we'll finish with this, I think. How about at the Apocalypse, the book of the Apocalypse, known as the book of Revelation as well. The Apocalypse is not just about the catastrophic destruction of the whole universe. It's partly in there too, right? The word Apocalypse in Greek literally means unveiling. That's what it means. The unveiling of what? The unveiling of the bride of the divine bridegroom, the bride of Christ, essentially. The culmination, the end of the book of Revelation, is all about unveiling Christ's bride, who's finally been made ready for her spouse. So we ask, well, why hasn't the world ended yet? Why hasn't Jesus come again? What's he waiting for? Doesn't he see all the bad things around here? He does. Why is he waiting? Very simply, his bride's not ready. If you want to put it in biblical language, when his bride, the church, is ready, then he'll come for her. The bride of Christ in Revelation is also referred to as the New Jerusalem. She's called the New Israel, the New Temple of God, the New Garden of Eden. So just as the Bible begins with the wedding of Adam and Eve in the Garden of Eden, watered by four rivers, it says in the book of Genesis, Genesis 2 and 3, so too the Bible ends with the wedding of Jesus, the bridegroom, and the church, his bride, in a new Eden, this time watered by the supernatural river of life, which we read at the end of the book of Revelation, Revelation 22, verse 1. And truly, lastly, I think we should be able to answer this question by now. Why does Jesus say in the Gospels that in heaven there's no marrying and no giving in marriage? Why does he say that? Luke 20, verses 34 through 36. Because in heaven, our Lord will be our spouse. Heaven is the earthly marriage of the Lamb. It's the marriage of him with his bride, and it's the most perfect, by far the happiest marriage ever imaginable. Far more beautiful and wonderful than anything we could possibly imagine. If you want to read more about Jesus the bridegroom, I recommend Dr. Brent Petrie's book, Jesus the Bridegroom. Essentially, this homily is a very condensed summary of that book. If you're the romantic type, then I suggest you read it. I think you'll like it a lot. It'll help you to grow closer to our Lord, too. So let's ask Our Lady for the grace to embrace our baptismal espousal to God. Let's ask her for the grace to not undermine our spiritual marriage anymore through sin, but rather to live with the grace and with the joy and with the one and with the love of one who knows that they're truly loved by God and espoused to Him as we are. Praise be Jesus and Mary.
1: We hope you enjoyed that sermon entitled Our Incredible Marriage with God. Our next sermon is entitled St. Elizabeth of Portugal and a Third Order to Counteract Freemasonry.
5: In the name of the Father, and of the Son, and of the Holy Spirit. Amen. Praise be Jesus and Mary, now and forever. Dear brothers and sisters, today we celebrate the third class feast of St. Elizabeth, the Queen of Portugal, widow, who was a Third Order Franciscan. She was the granddaughter of St. Elizabeth of Hungary, who was also a Third Order Franciscan. St. Elizabeth of Portugal was born in 1271 and died in the year 1336. She is known as being a peacemaker, reconciling those who are at variance with one another. And she's known for her forgiveness and settling family feuds and disputes and bringing peace. Not long after her husband, King Denis, died, she put on the habit of a tertiary of the Franciscans and withdrew to a small house near the convent of the Poor Clares in Coimbra. We are told that she died after receiving a visit from the Virgin Mary. St. Elizabeth was a Third Order Franciscan, and I'd like to take this opportunity to speak a little bit about the Third Order. I'd like to quote something that was written about St. Francis of Assisi and his influence. Among all the saints of post-apostolic times, it is generally conceded none seems to have exercised a more profound influence upon the Church and the world, not only in his own day, but also during the subsequent centuries down to our own day, than the little poor man of Assisi, end quote. If we think of how in the 1200s, the fame and sanctity of St. Francis spread throughout Europe, attracting people of all ranks to follow his idea and espouse themselves, let's say, to Lady Poverty. St. Francis was born in 1181 and died in 1226. And if we look at how his influence entered the courts of the monarchs, you find that there are Third Order Franciscans who were kings and queens who lived in the 1200s, who would have heard about St. Francis of Assisi. So, for example, King Ferdinand III of Castile, Saint King Ferdinand, he was born in 1199 and died in 1252. King Saint Louis IX, who was born in 1214 and died in the year 1270. Queen Saint Elizabeth of Hungary, who was born in 1207 and died in 1231. And we have today's saint, Saint Elizabeth of Portugal, who died in 1271. So you think of these saints who lived in the 1200s and the influence of St. Francis of Assisi. And in subsequent centuries, you think of the 1500s, you have St. Thomas More, who was a politician. And even in recent times, the 19th and 20th century, you have some popes like Blessed Pius IX and Pope Pius X. But besides those who are canonized, you have many people from different ranks and social classes, besides kings, queens, politicians. Among them you have artists, musicians, people of all ranks, and in all public sectors who belong to the Third Order of St. Francis. And the Third Order of St. Francis has great potential, even in these our current times. Pope Leo XIII, who himself was a Third Order Franciscan, wrote an encyclical Humanum Genus in 1884, pointing out the evils of Freemasonry. I mention Freemasonry because in it he speaks of the potential of the Third Order to be able to counteract and combat Freemasonry, who are organized and they have their members in all different sectors of society. So we think of the Third Order and its potential to influence society. This can be a possible way to combat Freemasonry. Pope Leo XIII speaks about the unity of these secret societies. I quote, "There are several organized bodies which, through diffusing, though differing in name, in ceremonial, in form and origin, and nevertheless so bound together by community of purpose and by the similarity of their main opinions, as to make in fact one thing with the sect of the Freemasons, which is a kind of center where they all go forth and whither they all return." He speaks about the ideal of St. Francis. I quote, "Not without cause do we use this occasion to state, against what we have stated elsewhere, namely, that the Third Order of St. Francis should be promoted and sustained, for the whole object of this order, as constituted by its founder, is to invite men to the imitation of Jesus Christ, to a love of the Church, and to the observance of all Christian virtues. And therefore, it ought to be of great influence in suppressing the contagion of wicked societies," meaning the Freemasons, end quote. And the Pope also spoke about restoring Catholic guilds. So Pope Leo XIII proposes the Third Order of St. Francis as a means of fighting against the Freemasons. And in recent times, you had a Franciscan saint, St. Maximilian Kolbe, who founded what's known as the Militia Immaculata, the Militia of Mary, to fight against Freemasons. So, dear brothers and sisters, let us unite ourselves under the banner of the Immaculate Conception. St. Elizabeth of Hungary had a great devotion to the Blessed Virgin Mary. And the nation where she comes from, Portugal, has always fostered a great love for the Immaculate Conception. And it was there in Portugal that Our Lady appeared as Our Lady of Fatima on the home oak, which represents peace. Saint Elizabeth was known for bringing peace between people. They said that it was like an angel of peace came into the house when she was born. Let us pray to Saint Elizabeth to bring peace in our societies and to inspire men and women of all different ranks in society to follow the ideals of Saint Francis of Assisi. So who knows, maybe one day, in all sectors of society, whether it be the mass media, whether it be education, health, science, whatever, you'll have those who are consecrated to the Blessed Virgin Mary, following the ideals of St. Francis of Assisi, to bring a triumph for the Church and peace in the world. Amen. In the name of the Father, and of the Son, and of the Holy Spirit.
1: We hope you enjoyed that sermon entitled St. Elizabeth of Portugal and a Third Order to Counteract Freemasonry. Our final sermon for today is entitled Christ the Bridegroom.
6: Praise be Jesus and Mary. In today's gospel passage from Matthew chapter 9, Jesus is asked by the Pharisees and the disciples of John, why they fast much while he and his disciples do not fast. And Jesus answers this question, stating that while the

apostles, his followers. And so he is the one who has come. He has come as the bridegroom par excellence, you know, to espouse to himself, you know, his people, you know, the church. And so it's a time of great rejoicing, celebration when Christ is present. But there would be a time to fast, of course, when Jesus would ascend into heaven and his disciples would no longer enjoy his physical presence, though he would be with them till the end of time, you know, spiritually and united in the church, you know, present in the church, especially in the sacraments, in the most blessed sacrament above all. But there would be a time to fast indeed. The church, you know, would have us understand that, you know, we can't do without fasting, at least in certain times, you know, of the year. And the church is careful to prescribe those times, you know, and encourages fasting together with prayer and almsgiving as, you know, very powerful spiritual practices that all Christians should engage in. And then Jesus, he also continues with his answer, elaborating on what he said, stating that, you know, no one patches an old cloak with a piece of unshrunken cloth, or one doesn't put new wine in old wineskins. You know, basically, you know, Christianity is not, as one commentator put it, Christianity is not a patch on the old garment of Judaism. It's not like just slightly improving it, you know, adding some additions here and there, but it's something that's radically new. It's true that Christ would not do away with that which was of the essence of Judaism. You know, he would bring it to fulfillment, you know, the old covenant, every jot and tittle, he said. You know, but there's something about Christianity that is radically new, you know, particularly that it doesn't have to depend upon the old rites, the old law, the legal prescriptions and the liturgical laws, but everything would be new, you know, in Christ's church. And it's not to be bound by this or that particular prescription, rite, or spiritual practice per se, though these are a part of the new covenant as well, you know, but the essence of Christianity is Christ himself. You know, it's not about certain things and that we do and believe in as much as a person that we come to know and love and place our entire trust in, you know, Christ himself, who is the only way to the Father, the only way to heaven. And so it's something that, you know, we can never, you know, tie down, as it were, our Lord to, you know, this or that other thing that we can do. You know, not to downplay spiritual practices of this or that kind, but, you know, the essence of Christianity is our Lord himself, and we ought never to forget that. You know, otherwise we'll lose that that newness, that freshness, you know, to living out our faith, you know, missing the forest for the tree before us, as it were. And so we should always strive to you know, live this newness, you know, day by day, and not to allow ourselves to become old and boring, as it were, but to always be renewed by Christ, who is still present in our midst, you know, living, risen, glorious, you know, in our midst as we speak, especially in the sacraments. As we receive him in Holy Communion, we ask him to renew us and help us to grow continually, you know, day by day, in that knowledge and love of him. Praise be Jesus and Mary.

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1: 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Have a

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3: Western New York weather. The temp is currently 66 degrees under clear skies. The wind is from the southeast at 6 miles per hour. The forecast for this morning, partly cloudy, temperature around 74. This afternoon, a few clouds and somewhat breezy, temperature 83. Then this evening, a cloud here and there with a bit of wind. The temp 76. That's the weather brought to you by iCatholicMobile.com.
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5: 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On July 8th, we celebrate the feast of St. Elizabeth of Portugal, Queen and Widow. Elizabeth, also known as Isabel, was born to the Royal House of Aragon in the year of our Lord 1271. At the age of 11, she was betrothed to the young King Denis of Portugal, also known as the Farmer King and the Poet King, though the wedding did not take place for another 6 years. Denis was a jealous and immoral man, and the court of Portugal equally immoral and corrupt. But the pious Elizabeth did not hesitate to continue her fervent practice of the faith, equally devoted to the daily liturgy of the church and care of the poor. Through her perseverance in prayer and obedience, her husband was gradually converted at heart. When her son, Prince Afonso, rebelled against his father, Elizabeth rode in person between the opposing forces to make peace. For this and other diplomatic successes, she is known as Elizabeth the Peacemaker. When King Denis died, Elizabeth retired to one of the convents she had founded, taking the habit of a Franciscan tertiary. After assisting her son once more to avoid a bloody war, she died in the year of our Lord 1336. Also honored on this day are Saints Aquila and Priscilla the Tentmakers, the holy Abrahamite monks martyred in defense of holy icons, Saint Kilian, Apostle of Franconia and his companions, Pope Saint Adrian III, Saint Grimbald, the martyrs of Shanxi, and many other martyrs, confessors, and holy virgins. For more about the saints and seasons of the Catholic Church, visit thestationofthecross.com/saints and seasons.
6: This is Jesuit Father Robert McTague. 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
2: It's time to rise right. Giving you the latest news and information to start your day. 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All through a Catholic lens. 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Rise right.
3: May the holy names of Jesus and Mary be blessed now and forever. Good morning. You're listening to Rise Right on the Station of the Cross Catholic Media Network. It's Jake Kraft here with my co-host Sarah Kane. A good Wednesday midweek morning to you, Sarah.
4: I know, that's what I was thinking, Jake. It's halfway through the week, just like that.
3: Yes, indeed.
4: How that happens. So good morning to you too. A ton of news just broke, some like in the early hours of this morning. Earlier hours, I realize those who are listening to us are like, this is plenty early, but we did get some more news that happened. So yeah. We will, there is kind of a benefit in part of us being so separated from Rome in terms of time, because whatever happens there, we kind of get to find out about. That was kind of useful with some of the news last week that broke while we slept, so to speak. So glad to see everything that's happening. If you're listening at home, though, whether you're watching us on YouTube or whether you're listening to us on the radio, please do say a prayer for Jake's voice, because he's been having trouble the last couple of days.
3: My throat is attempting to give out on me. I did a lot of singing last week. You may think, what, one hour show every weekday? That shouldn't be too much. Well, I sing at my parish, and we had a sung mass every weekday evening last week, in addition to all of our radio work. So just not to beg for sympathy out there, but sometimes the old vocal cords do try to weaken on me in the middle of trying to say good morning to you and a happy Wednesday. And yes, lots of breaking news, including some updates out of the Middle East that are not so encouraging. We'll see how that develops, and we'll give you those updates as we get them. If anything new breaks during the show, we will try and be aware of that as well. But we've also got some stories to discuss, not quite out of Rome, Sarah, but I think related to news out of Rome, related to topics from last week. We've got some interesting developments and quite a lot of other news as well, including some updates on Christian persecution around the world, sadly, is not only continuing, but in some places intensifying. We'll give you some updates on that, plus some interesting legal developments here in the U.S. But lots and lots to get to, plus some cool saints. We've got one big one that I want to talk about, and some cool. I love going through the martyrology and seeing some of these neat other saints to list. So we'll get to some of those as well. But let's begin this middle of the week with prayer. In the name of the Father, and of the Son, and of the Holy Spirit. Amen.
4: Amen.
3: O Jesus, through the Immaculate Heart of Mary, I offer you my prayers, works, joys, and sufferings of this day.
4: For all the intentions of your Sacred Heart, in union with the Holy Sacrifice of the Mass throughout the world.
3: For the salvation of souls.
4: The reparation of sins.
3: The reunion of all Christians.
4: And in particular, for the intentions of the Holy Father this month.
3: Amen.
4: Amen.
3: Let us pray. Most merciful God, who among other admirable gifts endowed Blessed Queen Elizabeth with the special grace of calming the tumult of war, grant by her intercession that after the peace for which we humbly pray, we may attain everlasting happiness.
4: Through Jesus Christ, thy Son, our Lord, who liveth and reigneth with thee in the unity of the Holy Spirit, God, world without end.
3: Amen.
4: Amen.
3: In the name of the Father, and of the Son, and of the Holy Spirit, amen.
4: Amen. And here is your morning news brief. Representative Chris Smith introduced a bipartisan resolution condemning China's new ethnic unity law, warning that it gives Beijing legal cover for forced assimilation and religious repression at home and abroad. A federal judge blocked the Justice Department's subpoena seeking names and personal contact information for every person who worked during the 2020 election in Georgia's Fulton County. A district judge has ruled that the January 6th pipe bomber is not protected by President Trump's pardons that apply to the protesters of that day. President Trump said early this morning that he considers the ceasefire with Iran to be over telling reporters that the agreement had become a waste of time. Three commercial vessels were struck by Iran in the Strait of Hormuz between Monday and Tuesday, and U.S. Central Command said yesterday that American forces had begun launching strikes against Iran in response. The preliminary hearing against Tyler Robinson continued yesterday, with new evidence being presented to the public, showing the DNA evidence of Tyler on items at the sniper perch from which he is accused of shooting Charlie Kirk, and video evidence of him on campus. The U.S. has condemned the disappearance of Bishop Juan Avalado Mata by authorities in Nicaragua. An unconditional release has been demanded, while Senator Rick Scott has demanded that proof be provided that the bishop is still alive. Please do say a prayer for his safe return. Legal counsel for the Little Sisters of the Poor delivered oral arguments to a federal appellate court yesterday as the Catholic Religious Society continued its 15-year legal battle over contraception mandates. But before we get to all of that, I believe we are going to be talking about St. Elizabeth of Portugal today, if I'm not mistaken.
3: Yes, indeed. St. Elizabeth of Portugal. And if you're wondering, wait, isn't there another Queen St. Elizabeth? Yes, there's also St. Elizabeth of Hungary. And they are related, of all things. Elizabeth of Hungary was the great aunt of Elizabeth of Portugal. But we're going to talk about her today. She's got another feast day later on in this week, or maybe it was over the weekend. I'm blanking it out, but in one of the other calendars. So, but we're going to talk about her today because we didn't get to talk to her about her earlier.
4: And so she's very fitting. When you have your feast day on July 4th.
3: Exactly. She's not going to get
4: your facade. It's the same way.
3: Yes.
4: You can't really get any respect on his feast day.
3: Yes, everyone's so busy setting off fireworks and such.
4: Yeah.
3: But we're going to talk about her today, partly because she has a very, very particular aspect of her story that I think is very fitting for many of us are praying for these days, which is peace. So we'll get into that. Before we do, I want to give a little shout out to our lineup of other saints mentioned today, because there's some really cool ones. There were Saints Aquila and Priscilla, the tent makers. And if you're wondering why a couple of tent makers are saints, well, they were mentioned in Scripture. They met St. Paul when he was coming from Athens, and they were these tent makers, and it's related that St. Paul made tents to kind of supply the income that he needed during his preaching efforts, that he was a tent maker for some time. So Aquila and Priscilla had a connection to St. Paul in that way, meeting St. Paul. And in his epistle to the Romans, St. Paul sends his greetings to them. And it's traditionally regarded that they suffered martyrdom in Rome eventually as early Christian martyrs. So Saints Aquila and Priscilla. There are the Martyrs of Shengxi, which were seven sisters of the Franciscan Missionaries of Mary who were martyred in one of the persecutions of Christians in China. So they are more recent ones, 1898. Oh, sorry, they went to China 1898. They died in the year 1900. So some recent martyr saints there. A saint with just a cool name, Saint Grimbald. Really great name. He was born in Flanders, which is now part of Belgium, but he went to England at the request of King Alfred the Great, and he helped found the University of Oxford and served as the first professor of divinity there at Oxford. So very influential saint in England's educational scholarly history. And a couple of others here, Saint Killian, who's called the Apostle of Franconia, and the Holy Abrahamite monks who were martyred in defense of holy icons. So in an age that does see a lot of iconoclasm, discussion over religious art with AI-generated art and such, perhaps we can ask the Holy Abrahamite monks for intercession and discernment on those matters. But some great saints all there.
4: Absolutely. That's a great listing. And I notice that you're into the names again, though, Jake.
3: I love those fun names.
4: Yeah, exactly. It's into names that sound very sort of Viking and very sort of early English.
3: Yes.
4: I've noticed.
3: Yeah, I mean, Grimbald just sounds, it sounds like a character from like an action film, something like...
4: Maybe an early king.
3: Yeah, or yes, maybe an early king, but some of these saints are just great. St. Killian, there might be some people out there named Killian. One of your name day saints is out there today. St. Killian, the Apostle of Franconia. So, but let's get into Elizabeth, because there's a lot of Elizabeths. There's a lot of St. Elizabeths. And this one is Queen St. Elizabeth of Portugal. And she's also named Isabel. It's the same name, same origin. And she was born to the House of Aragon in the year of our Lord, 1271, the rulers of the Kingdom of Aragon. So this is the 13th century. At the age of just 11, she's betrothed to the equally young King Denis of Portugal. The wedding didn't take place for another 6 years until they were both more of age. But she's already betrothed that early because, of course, politics is politics. You have to make these unions, these alliances. So they're unifying the House of Aragon with the Kingdom of Portugal. And King Denis was known also as the Farmer King and the Poet King. So he was quite a wide-ranging fellow. Maybe, what's the term, Renaissance man? He could have been considered both a farmer and a poet and a king.
4: Yeah.
3: But unfortunately, he's not that moral of a man. He's very jealous and quite corrupt. The court of Portugal is deeply corrupt. Politics is politics, as I said. And the pious queen is kind of left alone and isolated in the midst of all of this nonsense. But
4: well, he's also unfaithful to their marriage.
3: Yes. Oh. If I didn't make that clear by saying he was immoral, he was not faithful to the marriage.
4: Right. So I mean, but this is another, okay, not to draw another parallel to St. Rita, but it kind of is, you know, similar in the fact that, you know, she suffered unjustly, mm-hmm. you know, in a situation in which the husband wasn't acting as he ought, as was his duty. And yet her endurance is one of the reasons that we remember her sanctity, you know, right? I mean, it is sort of like part of her story is the fact that even in that difficult situation, she remained faithful, she remained patient, and she worked tirelessly for peace, and she also prayed for that husband and for his redemption.
3: Yes.
4: Right? And I don't know, people get very upset about stories like this, but I appreciate them.
3: Yes, she understood that her duty went beyond her personal happiness in her marriage. She had this duty to her country, to her family, and to this sacrament that she accepted. And she did it. She persevered in the faith. She was devoted to the daily liturgy of the church. She wasn't just one of these Sunday-only Catholics. She attended daily liturgy. She took great care of the poor. And through her perseverance with prayer and through just trying to be a model wife to her husband, she eventually converted him. At heart, he converted to this better understanding of love for his wife and love for the faith. But unfortunately, there's still some family drama, and her son, Prince Afonso, is jealous of his illegitimate brother because, again, the king, King Denis, cheated on his wife. He had at least one illegitimate child, and his actual legitimate son, Prince Afonso, rebels against his father because he's jealous of the potential attention that his illegitimate brother is getting. So it becomes all-out war here. There's skirmishes going on. The forces are pitched opposite each other, ready to go to a full-scale battle. And Queen Elizabeth rides out in person between the opposing armies to try and make peace. So she's known as Elizabeth the Peacemaker. For
4: you ever
3: this
4: play
3: effort.
4: Age of Empires as a child, Jake?
3: Not Age of Empires. I've played some other similar strategy games, though.
4: Yeah, because that's how I learned about Afonso.
3: There you go.
4: You play his character, and you immerse yourself in this part of history. And it's funny because it's not a Catholic game, you know. But you are playing that, and there's also like a Saint Joan of Arc character, but doesn't say saint, you know. But you also it's kind of this really interesting thing of, well, if you learn history, you also learn the history of the Catholic Church as well, and these major Catholic figures, because you know, Western civilization is not really distinct from the Catholic faith, that they can't be separated.
3: It's all wrapped up. Yes.
4: Yeah,
3: so this is an amazing dramatic moment that she rides out in person between two armies to try and make peace. And it's not the only time she does something like this. So she eventually retires to a convent when her husband, King Denis, dies. She takes a Franciscan Third Order habit. She's already founded this monastery of the Poor Clares. I believe it's at Coimbra. And she retires to that monastery as a Third Order Franciscan. And then her son marches in battle against his son-in-law, who has been a negligent, even abusive husband to his wife, the daughter of King Afonso. So he marches against his own son-in-law in battle. And despite being near the end of her life and not in very good health, Queen Elizabeth once again rides out. She leaves the monastery, rides out to where the forces are meeting in battle, and again manages to make peace to avoid this bloody war on this cause. So really an amazing, amazing diplomat. Clearly the power of God is with her for these negotiations. And again, that's why she's known as Elizabeth the Peacemaker. And she finally dies in the year of our Lord, 1336. But just an incredible example of leadership and female leadership. There's a lot of talk always about, oh, women in the church and this and that. And just take a look at the stories of the saints. That's all you need to see just how powerful these saintly women can be, especially with, again, bringing peace, with converting their own husbands, even when they are completely unfaithful and miserable at their job as a husband, and their own children when they go astray. Even, I mean, King Afonso's instinct isn't that bad. He wants to go punish his son-in-law for not being good to his daughter, but it's at the point of almost becoming this huge bloody war, and that's why Elizabeth intervenes. But just incredible example of just the courage and the fortitude, yet mixed with this understanding of humility and obedience and doing your duty, doing your obligation to your state in life as a queen, as a representative of her country, as a wife. And it's those examples that convert, not from going and doing whatever you want. It's from trying to do God's will that you succeed.
4: And even her politics, which she's involved in, is guided by prayer. Mm-hmm. And I think that's one of the things that we should look at her for, because I think it's very easy to try to take a secular approach to even very religious and spiritual problems. Because we want to. We want to like look at the facts and go, like, okay, I'm going to respond. But she didn't do that. She instead spent a lot of time in prayer trying to understand the will of God in what she was doing and how she was responding to the conflict. She's also remembered as a patron of those who are victims of family conflict.
3: Yes.
4: So if you do have difficulties in your family, and I think just about everybody has difficulties in their family, but wherever those difficulties are, you can speak to her about that today. That's St. Elizabeth of Portugal.
3: Amen.
4: So someone to remember, for sure.
3: Indeed.
4: All right, I want to remind you, though, that you are listening to Rise Right on the Station of the Cross Catholic Media Network, and you can check out our website at riseright.org. 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
3: 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And just a shout out to the chat letting us know. Thank you to Walter for letting us know that we should pray for the Philippines. They are about to be hit by a huge typhoon. So please pray for them over there. Those storms can be devastating in the Pacific. So prayers for the Philippines this day. But Sarah, I'd like to get into this story that kind of dropped. So it came out on July 4th that Pope Leo XIV had actually gone and celebrated the Independence Day holiday with the U.S. ambassador, Brian Birch.
4: Yeah.
3: But then Brian Birch spoke to Italian media with more details about this evening. And I found a lot of these details quite fascinating. And they linked up to, I think, some of the analysis we've been making about the Holy Father.
4: Yeah, I appreciated it because it was kind of reinforcing of some of the, I don't know, more optimistic takes that we've actually been giving. we haven't been giving them, obviously, without data. It's been an interpretation of the way that he's been acting and some of his statements.
3: Yes.
4: But to get this information from the ambassador, from someone who actually sat down and had an informal, away from the cameras, chat and dinner and sing-along, I guess you could say, with him gives us a bit of an insight into where he really is. And so on multiple fronts, and I think the one that I found especially, I guess, interesting is that he spoke with the ambassador about migration specifically, mm-hmm. and about the issues in confronting that topic.
3: Yeah.
4: And so he talked again about how he thinks that migration must be managed in a safe, orderly, and legal way, and how the Pope respects that balance. And he understands that when tension arises, resolving that tension is the responsibility of nations. Now, this isn't what you hear, though, when you just, you know, tune into, I don't know, CNN or something.
3: Yeah.
4: You hear, you know, well, Pope Leo says we should, you know, open the borders. Yeah. Like, he's never said that.
3: I saw headlines that, oh, on July 4th, Pope Leo calls to welcome in more migrants. He never called for welcoming in more migrants. He never called for increased migration. He said that he's essentially taking the position of a voice of conscience to say every person is still a person with human dignity and has to be treated that way. And he always keeps coming back to saying, look, it's better when people don't leave their own nation. He said that multiple times. He said that again on July 4th. So, yes, this explanation of understanding the details of it. He's not calling for specific policies in this way. He wants to just be a voice of conscience, a voice of the Catholic view of human dignity for each person. And he specifically said, he specifically told the ambassador that he gets a little frustrated that everyone takes every line he says as applying to particularly the U.S.
4: Yes.
3: He says, I'm an American. I'm proud to be an American. I'm here celebrating Independence Day, all of that. But I'm the Pope of the whole world. I have to address the whole world. And he expressed that he literally gets frustrated sometimes when everyone assumes anything he says is applying to the U.S. And I think that's a legitimate frustration to have because, again, he's talking to multiple people. And this conversation also mentions that he's not only does he get daily news briefings and such, apparently he gets a lot of his news through X, through Twitter. So a lot of people are alleging that the Pope might actually have this, an anonymous account of some kind that he's using to follow certain news accounts and such. So I'm sure there's a hunt going on out there.
4: Maybe he logs in through his brother's account, his migrant brother's account, you know.
3: That would be sneaky. That would be sneaky. But he definitely seems like shrewd sometimes has this negative connotation to it. I think in this case, no. I think he comes across as being quite intelligent and informed. And
4: well, anytime somebody likes my post now, I'm going to click through to their profile and see what country they're in.
3: Exactly.
4: If I see Rome, I'll just, you know.
3: Well, you think would a Pope consider using a VPN to be lying? That's what I wonder. Is that that you're not
4: it's
3: in the country
4: it's
3: you're in?
4: It's a security policy.
3: Yeah, exactly. So, we'll see if we can track down maybe some of our friends on X can track down the Pope's burner Twitter account.
4: But I'm sure they'll be trying.
3: Yeah, it was an interesting account and backed up. You know, a lot of the more I think reasonable analysis that's been presented of the Pope's statements and the Pope's behavior, and just clearly, Ambassador Birch clearly enjoyed the visit and expressed so on many occasions, said it was very informal, very relaxed. They laughed about a lot of topics, had a wonderful time, and just went and on all kinds of tangents without delving into any kind of political, you know, official business in that way. So it was a good account. And it reminds me also of a story that came out last week. And it got buried because obviously there were other big topics. There was the SSPX issue. There were other 4th of July topics to talk about. And it turns out that several bishops agree, I think, at least on a basic level with you and with me, Sarah, and with probably a lot of our listeners on frustration with how confusing synodality is. How confusing the concept of synodality is and the language specifically around it. And they're calling for more simplicity, more clarity, and also reassuring people. So this was very interesting. This was multiple bishops here from the U.S. and Canada, including the president of the U.S. Bishops Conference, Archbishop Coakley, said, quote, a very clear takeaway is the need for more formation in synodality. Okay, so we're like, oh, okay, we need more synodality. What? He says, unless we can simplify how synodality is presented, it risks becoming the exclusive domains of specialists or the initiated, which is exactly what it often comes off as. It's this excuse for maybe either academic types or just these people who have a certain ideology to push to just throw word salad at people and overwhelm them with this sense of, what is this? This doesn't even sound Catholic at all, even though it comes from a very Catholic word, a synod. And another bishop, and this was Bishop Betancourt, who's the auxiliary bishop of Hartford, Connecticut, had a couple great quotes that I found quite reassuring that all these bishops are speaking out about this. He's actually the official liaison, the USCCB liaison for the synod. And he said, and I'm trying to find the exact quote here, that he called out the language around synodality, including the term itself, that it comes off as confusing and complicated. And he said, quote, "Synodality is not parting from Catholic tradition. It's a deeper return to it. It's about discerning God's will, not about personal preferences or agendas. The ultimate goal of synodality is stronger evangelization, finding more effective ways to bring Jesus to the modern world and to bring distant or hurting souls back to his sacred heart." I thought that was a great quote.
4: Yeah, I mean, they're talking a good game.
3: Yeah.
4: I'll say that much. But to push back a little bit on this first quote,
3: sure.
4: Unless we can simplify how synodality is presented, one, the domain of specialists. Well, I kind of want it to be the domain of specialists. One of the problems that I have with synodality, and even as it appeared in certain dioceses, is they wanted to ask, like, hey, there's these random, you know, lay people. What do you think about this church doctrine? It's like, it doesn't matter.
3: Yeah, it doesn't
4: matter. Conform yourself to what the church says. And to what has always been true,
3: yes.
4: And just shut up about anything else, you know? like, seriously. And one of the things that I find so annoying about this sort of synodality, I think a lot of people do, is the fact that it puts into question things that are not up for question.
3: Yes.
4: You know, foundational pieces of the church's teaching that we should not have to, you know, worry about going anywhere.
3: Yeah. And there's a quote from the bishop about that as well, which we will get to on the other side of this break, along with lots more news and commentary. We just had to focus on Queen St. Elizabeth. Because of that. But we'll be back after this break.
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8: Hello, my name is John Deigler, and I'm here with my wife, Debbie. 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
3: Welcome back to Rise Right on the Station of the Cross Catholic Media Network. Jake Kraft here with my co-host Sarah Kane on this Wednesday morning. And here are your headline news. Just the News reports, Trump to consider giving Turkey F-35s. Amid frustrations with European allies, President Donald Trump said that he would allow Turkey to purchase F-35 jets, despite Turkey's continued reliance on Russian-made defense systems. At the NATO summit, Trump expressed disappointment over other NATO allies and their reluctance to join U.S. military operations to reopen and patrol the Strait of Hormuz, and as the United States reevaluates its traditional security role in Europe.
4: And Advaticum reports Israeli settlement reported near West Bank's last Christian town. The Christian leaders of Taipei, including a Catholic parish priest, have issued an urgent appeal after reports of a new Israeli settlement outpost on land overlooking the West Bank's last entirely Christian town. According to local verifiable sources, groups of settlers have been seen repeatedly on a hill that belongs to Taipei, in what is described as preparations for the establishment of a new outpost immediately adjacent to Palestinian homes. Please do pray for those people.
3: Yes, indeed, and pray for Nicaragua. EWTN reports, Nicaraguan priest says, quote, "We sustain the people's faith from the catacombs of prudence." The priest said such in the face of continued persecution by the dictatorship of President Daniel Ortega and his wife and vice president, Rosario Murillo. And as mentioned earlier this morning, the U.S. has called for proof of life of Bishop Juan Abelardo Mata, who has seemingly disappeared under the influence of authorities in Nicaragua.
4: Yeah, it's terrible. Breitbart reports Cuba power grid collapses for the eighth time. Cuba's derelict power grid completely collapsed again this week, causing a nationwide blackout that left millions of Cubans without power. This marks the third time Cuba's worn-out national electric system has completely collapsed in 2026 so far, and the eighth nationwide blackout experienced by Cubans since the grid's complete collapse in 2024.
3: One American News reports, judge says DNC and RNC pipe bomb suspect would not be included in Trump's January 6th pardons. U.S. District Judge Amir Ali refused to dismiss the case against Brian J. Cole Jr., arguing that Trump's pardons, which were issued to more than 1,500 people on the first day of his second term, only explicitly applied to protesters at the Capitol.
4: And the Post-Millennial reports, nearly half of New York City's public school students attend schools where most kids are failing core subjects. Nearly 900 New York City public schools are failing to adequately educate students, according to a new report that accuses education officials of allowing poor academic performance to become normalized through grade inflation, weak accountability, and rising spending.
3: And OANN reports Supreme Court won't block Texas from enforcing a law requiring age verification for app downloads. The U.S. Supreme Court declined to block Texas from enforcing this state law that requires app stores to verify users' ages and obtain parental consent for minors seeking to download apps or make in-app purchases on mobile phones. Justice Samuel Alito, in a pair of one-sentence orders, denied petitions by plaintiffs who claim that the Texas App Store Accountability Act violates users' constitutional rights to free speech.
4: And Zeal reports HHS announces more than $281 million to combat addiction, overdose, and mental illness. According to a Health and Human Services press release, the funding will advance President Donald Trump's Great American Recovery Initiative by expanding access to substance use disorder treatment, overdose prevention and response, mental health and suicide prevention services, trauma-informed care, recovery supports, first responder training, and workforce development.
3: And OANN reports Trump touts success of tariffs after Toyota announces multi-billion dollar investment. Toyota announced that it is investing an additional $3.6 billion in its San Antonio, Texas plant, doubling its size by the year 2030 and creating 2,000 more jobs. The company reported the expansion this week, explaining that production of the Toyota Tacoma pickup trucks would be transitioning from the Toyota plant in Tijuana, Mexico, to Toyota, Texas, after a four-year period. And those are your headline news. And let's jump back into this synodality story, because this is, again, for some people, this is an ongoing frustration because they They know a lot about what's been happening in the process, and so they're frustrated that this seems like it's an attempt to change church teaching, to overhaul the way the church, you know, considers
4: doctrine.
3: You can't
4: say it seems like, as if there's no basis for it, though. Look at, like, Synod Group 9 that just came out, you know, that went all on about homosexual relationships, and then, you know, quoted about how so-called bad Courage International is for trying to help people to not live in that particular way. And of course, then we found out that it was Father Martin who was a huge character behind that.
3: Yes.
4: You know, it's like, so I don't think that the concerns can be considered unfounded when you do have elements within the church who are using this body to create, you know, fear, uncertainty, and doubt regarding things about which we should feel comfortable.
3: Yes. This is it's not an unfounded feeling. It's not an unfounded perception. There are people who want to use this process to do this. And this was especially clear, I think, under the previous pontificate. Again, the Synod Group 9 report just came out recently, but this all started, again, years ago. This synodal process, the synod on synodality. And, we'll open it up to discussions about female deacons and this sort of thing. And the point is that, well, church teaching hasn't changed. It can't change, obviously. And what's most important is that despite the constant efforts, the constant reports, the constant rhetoric, nothing has been done to change church teaching. There's been certainly this public undermining or attempted undermining of it, and that's part of the problem with the entire concept.
4: Souls are still lost because people are misinformed.
3: Yes.
4: You know, and it affects people's willingness to, like, come into the faith, to understand what the faith is. It really does hurt so-called evangelization, this term that they constantly throw around, which they seem to use to mean that we ought to dilute the faith in a certain way. I think it actually repels people, because what you see with in the people who are moving into the church and converting right now are the people who are trying to embrace the actual tradition of the church and the dogmas and doctrines of the church, and are attracted to liturgies that reflect that as well. There is harm in terms of, like, okay, so yes, the church's official teaching hasn't changed and won't change, but how that's perceived by lay Catholics on the ground, when all they see is, like, one story after another of people within the church, i.e. within these synods, who should know better, instead trying to, like, murky the waters on such foundational issues.
3: Yes, and that's why I am encouraged by the fact that these high-ranking bishops who are deeply involved in the process are saying, this is confusing. This is causing, you know, a disruption to the faithful. They don't know what's going on here. We like some aspects of it. They particularly said they liked hearing about their own governance. They liked feedback. They liked these aspects of, okay, how can I do a better job of being a bishop? That was what they took away as positives of this. And Bishop Betancourt, again, the official liaison for the Synod of the U.S. bishops, said that He said that Pope Leo, I lost the quote completely, but he said, the Pope has, quote, repeatedly made clear that synodality is not about changing doctrine or undermining the hierarchical communion of the church. And this was a big one, because the whole sort of presentation of synodality was about lay people having influence. Mm-hmm. Lay people having voting powers on things. Lay people taking part in these synods it used to be a synod of bishops. That was the meaning of a synod.
4: This quote
3: it was like a small council.
4: Read before the break here, though, Jake. This, unless we can simplify how synodality is presented, it risks becoming the exclusive domain of specialists or the initiated.
3: Yeah.
4: You know. Okay. Well, one term for the initiated is the episcopacy.
3: Yeah, but that's not clear. That's clearly not what's being meant there. What's clearly meant by that is these academic types, especially lay academics,
4: as clear as the way that you're reading.
3: Oh no, I think
4: I hope that you're right. Don't get me wrong, but for me, it makes the hairs on the back of my neck stand up, because I'm thinking, you know, that opens the door.
3: This is the entire problem.
4: Specialists and people who don't actually know what the heck they're doing.
3: Well, the thing is that a lot of these people know exactly what they're doing, and they're the ones who want to undermine things. That's, again, the people just want Catholicism. That's really what the lay Catholics want, is they just want Catholicism. That, I think, is what the bishop is calling for. Well, yes, okay. So, but the point is that synodality is a lot of word salad. It's a lot of academic jargon. It's jumbling things up. And you know who does that? academic specialists, the initiated, the ones who know what they're doing better than the lay people, and they use lay people. This is the same as any revolution, where you have this small minority group of people who are educated, quote unquote, and they know how to manipulate people and use the will of the people, the will of the common man, as this excuse to get through what they want, what the people never wanted. This is what always happens with these revolutions. That's how they rouse up the rabble and say, yeah, we need a change. Yeah, we need to do this. It is the initiated in that sense. It is the academics.
4: That can be true and is often true. But what I've seen within the scope of the synod and synodality is instead not really a much by way of academic terminology, but instead words like openness and welcoming and more people and let's let them in and evangelization. And these are the words that are being thrown around, including by, you know, lay people who are being used as experts.
3: I think you have a much rosier view of academia than I am here in this case, because
4: I think you have a much better view of the lay people who contributed to these so-called synods.
3: No, what I'm saying is that the people driving this are Father James Martin types. The people driving this are Andrea Grillo types, Austin Ivory types. If our audience doesn't know who those people are, these are very liberal theologians, quote unquote, and activists within the church who want synodality to change church teaching. Those are the academics who use words that kind of can mean whatever you want them to mean, like welcoming, like synodality, to manipulate.
4: They're not the only ones who do that.
3: Okay, well, who else does that?
4: Well, I mean, that's what you saw from, you remember we had, just a few years ago, we had all these different, like, surveys being sent out to everyone so we could, you know, report to the synod as to what people wanted. That was lay people who were like, well, we needed to be more welcoming to X, Y, and Z group.
3: Okay, but
4: and that's what you...
3: But who put out those surveys and such?
4: Well, certainly.
3: That's who's in control. That's who's making these, that's who's organizing these synod study groups. And so that's why when these bishops are saying this is not about changing the hierarchical understanding of the church, it's not about changing doctrine. Well, that's what the official liaison for the synod is saying. And I mean, do I have a reason to say he's lying to me?
4: Because they've always been saying that, though, for the last several years, you know, as long as they've been playing with the synodality game, including what the Francis Pontificate, they were always saying, well, we're never actually going to change doctrine. We're just here talking about it.
3: It was never this explicit. There was always this
4: undercurrent. I feel like there was several announcements of when the church doctrine is never going to change, so you don't have to worry about it. And then they would have a conversation, another conversation about, you know, female priests, for example. And it's like, okay, but why were you even discussing that to begin with?
3: Exactly.
4: Because that's not something that's up for debate. It doesn't matter what you think.
3: Yes.
4: You know, that isn't something that we can change.
3: Yes.
4: So over and over again, you did kind of have this conflict where on one hand, they're saying, well, you don't have to worry about it. Why are the trads so like freaking out during the Francis Pontificate? We can't change this thing. This is doctrine. And then they go and actually have this, you know, synod conference about, you know, whether or not we can have, I don't know, female deacons or whatever. It's like the first sort of step in that direction.
3: Yes.
4: And so I think that the frustration there, you know, is entirely understandable when what they've been announcing is not the same thing as what they've been doing.
3: And I never said the frustration wasn't understandable. I think it's ridiculous. I think the entire concept, the entire push, the entire perception that has been presented of the synod on synodality, that we have new ways, all of this, you know, and the new, that's the frustration. We have to be palatable to the modern world. That's wrong. But there's also this aspect of understanding that you have to evangelize to people who have these problems, that you do have to talk to them. And the best way to talk to someone is to not just, you know, hit them over the head. And so there's an understanding there that you can say, here's how you listen to someone, hear their concerns, and then give them the answers. And that's what, again, one of the quotes talks about the beacon of truth and salvation in Christ. That is the foundation for evangelization. These are good things that we should be agreeing with and encouraging the bishops to say, yes, be more clear about this. This is, if you're going to use synodality at all, that's what it should do. It should say, yeah, let's get everyone together to talk and say, yeah, the answer to your problem is Catholic teaching, Catholic doctrine. That's the simplicity that people need. And I think the simplicity that most people will actually want. If they don't have this agenda to want to change and undermine church teaching, I think they will appreciate clarity and simplicity about here's what the church teaches, and it leads to salvation in Christ. So that I think we should encourage the bishops in taking this approach.
4: I don't disagree with some of the optimism there as to like what I would like. My only thing is if the desire is to be more clear with people who are struggling, mm-hmm. Then I think that could be better approached pastorally on a local level, because we already know what the church doctrine is, right? And so having the bishop actually, you know, help to clarify these things, that kind of evangelization, if you want to use the term, mm-hmm. I think is going to be more effective, and having fewer occasions for scandal and confusion, which comes inherently from, hey, this synod talked about this issue again, mm-hmm. which makes it sound like it may be potentially open to change.
3: Yes.
4: Which I think is by itself problematic.
3: Which I think we can cast back all the way to the 60s with Humanae Vitae.
4: Yes.
3: Because the perception was the church is changing everything, so that means the church can change teaching too. And the church is about to say contraception's okay. And you had priests and bishops telling everyone that contraception was about to be approved by the church, and it took a final stand by the Pope to defend the church teaching on contraception in Humanae Vitae. And even then, he had a lot of rebellion from priests and bishops.
4: Lots of priests
3: and
4: left.
3: And bishops. And yes, priests left over this. Lots of laymen left the church over this. So that's the danger. And really, the answer is that we need to pray that the bishops are encouraged, that they get this backbone for defending the doctrine in clearer, simpler terms, and saying, mm-hmm. okay, whatever process we need to get the doctrine out there to people, that's good. We can make use of that. We don't need to have only one way to do that, but the key point has to be doctrine, truth. The actual understanding of Catholic teaching needs to be presented to people. So it's something we should pray about, not just get frustrated and annoyed by. I think we'd both
4: Amen
3: agree on that.
4: For sure. I do want to remind you that you are listening to Rise Right. Thank you for joining us this morning and every morning right here on the Station of the Cross Catholic Media Network. We are a listener-funded Catholic media apostolate dedicated to proclaiming the fullness of truth with clarity and charity.
3: And coming up on our network, live at 12 noon Eastern time. You can also check it out on podcast, but listen to Ask a Priest Live. If you want clarity on Catholic doctrine without any of the synodality nonsense, tune in to Ask a Priest Live. Father Elias Mary Mills of the Franciscans of the Immaculate will be on the show, joining host Rudy Carlos to answer your questions about the Catholic faith. 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
4: All right, Jake, I've got the pet peeve this morning, if you're willing
3: to
4: call me. Oh,
3: good. Oh, no, I'm fired up now, so let's keep going.
4: Okay, we're actually going more to the secular front. So the Department of Health and Human Services announced $281 million to combat addiction, overdoses, and mental illness, broadly defined.
3: Yeah.
4: And I think that's one of those things where everyone's going to sort of bipartisan go, yay, you know, more money at the problem. That's great, because we see the problems on the streets, especially in places like California and Colorado and Washington. And I'm here going, it's not that I want to ignore the problem, but I don't think that just throwing more money at it is actually the solution in this sense. Mm-hmm. Like, I was speaking to a friend of mine who works in law enforcement. And so he's there on the streets as a cop. And he tells me that sometimes, you know, we get this call and there's somebody who's in a really difficult situation. They're on drugs. They have, you know, some major mental disorder like schizophrenia or something. They're completely unable to really take care of themselves. And he said to me, here's my problem. We have two places we can take them, to the hospital or to jail. The hospital will keep them for 24 hours, let them out, or they can go to jail. But that's it. That's all I can do. I had those two options. And you have somebody who's on the streets and they're screaming or whatever, and I'll take them to one or the other, but that's not a permanent solution. They're going to get back out, and I'm going to arrest them again in a week and take them to the same place. Mm-hmm. And I think this is one of the issues in which you're having these problems, you know, in some states more than others. You know, those that have allowed for widespread drug use, of course, also ends up fueling mental illness and so on. But until we like reopen the institutions, I don't think that you actually have a real solution here. You know, just oh, here's some more money so that you can help a person who overdosed and almost died, and then they can continue, you know, right afterwards. Like, that's not a moral approach. And just, oh, okay, well, we need some more Narcan. Like, okay, well, maybe we do, but also, can we have some approach that actually recognizes, hey, these human beings are actually floundering,
3: yes,
4: and they're also making society less healthy for everybody else as well. Like, this yes. is affecting everyone.
3: You need some kind of long-term facilities where these mm-hmm. people can be safe from danger of being isolated and putting themselves at risk, that they won't put others at risk through whatever behaviors they might be prone to, and where they can get longer

0: mentally ill, struggling with drug disorders can go to get over this stuff, to be protected. People with mental illness can be taken care of in some way. These are things that are not a bad thing for the public to provide, because it is a public good to take care of these people.
1: 100%.
0: It is good for the entire citizenry if your government has facilities properly run, properly maintained, properly funded that keep, for example, a mentally ill person from harassing you and your kids out on the street. Like, that's as simple as it is. Do you want that to happen because there's no public, there's no public company, private, you know, company interest in doing this? Or do you want that to be taken care of as a duty of some of government, whether it's state, whether it's federal, whatever it is? So that this phrasing that it's going to go to overdose prevention and response, mental health and suicide prevention services, trauma-informed care. These are things that are not bad in and of themselves, but where are they based? You know, how long-term is this going to be?
1: And they're all end of the line.
0: Yes.
1: It's end of the line treatment, you know, that then keeps the person right where they are, you know, and doesn't actually provide any pathway toward an improvement. Mm-hmm. And so therefore, you're just going to sort of need expanding amounts of money over time as this group of people continues to expand. Yeah. Those who don't end up, to be crass here, but end up dying in the streets. Yeah. Because that's what ultimately happens with so many of these people who really can't take care of themselves, either because they have a mental illness underlying or because they've lost their minds on the drugs that they're taking, so that therefore, as a result, they temporarily can't actually exercise their own control. And so you also need a legal system that has the framework to be able to say, okay, you know, for 6 months or whatever it is, you're going to be in this facility and we are going to go through a rehab situation mm-hmm. with you, or we're going to just, you know, take care of you in the case of someone, say, with you know, paranoid schizophrenia or something. But you need that system in place. It's not a moral good to say, oh, you know, freedom, and therefore leave people out in a situation where they can't exercise freedom.
0: Yeah.
1: Because they can't actually think and they have no ability to reason anymore. You know, and there's like an evil to that mm-hmm. that's being sort of, you know, painted as a moral brush, which is like really kind of offensive and twisted, to say, oh, they're free, look at them in their tents, mm-hmm. you know, living in some of the worst conditions, you know, actually in the world, when you really like to get into them, because like police officers who actually go through these areas are just like completely in shock at the way some of these people are living. That's not a moral good to just, you know, allow them to flounder that way. And it's not good for the best of society either.
0: Yeah, and sadly we live in an era when the church is also too weak to step in and do the traditional duties of the church with hospitals. And I mean, we've talked about the Little Sisters of the Poor and so forth. Those groups are few and far between nowadays. And they don't have the vocations they once did. So at least on a temporary level of, you know, cleaning up the country and helping these citizens who are hurting. So this is not just about, oh, lock them up somewhere so that we don't have to deal with them. It has to be about caring for them as well, and taking the fear of big government and of government spending too irrationally far, so that you're actually denying these public goods, these things that would be a public good if they were done properly. Big caveat when you're dealing with government bureaucracy, if it was done properly. But it has to be done, because it's not being done, again, with private businesses, with private efforts, and the church is in a weak spot right now. So the only way to get it done on a long-term basis is if the government steps in. But it seems like all the money is going to go, again, to these. They do have these treatment centers, again. They're these training first responders and communities and such. Again, good things in and of themselves, but they are not long-term solutions to the crisis.
1: Right, and I do think that, you know, when we shut down the institutions, one of the arguments was that they weren't well managed, and it's like, okay, so are most of our public schools, but no one's saying let's shut down all public education.
0: Well, some of us are, but yes.
1: Well, yes. Thanks, Jake. Yeah. but you know, instead it's unthinkable for most people to shut down public schools. Instead it's like, let's reform the schools.
0: Yeah.
1: Let's make actual changes to what's going on. Let's localize them and so on. You know, and we can do something similar with the institutions. It was never a solution to go, okay, well, I guess we don't have mentally ill people anymore, or I guess we don't have, you know, people who are struggling with these extreme drug addictions anymore. Yeah. It was just a ridiculous claim that has resulted in so many deaths and so much human suffering as a result, under the guise of doing something that is moral and humane.

0: But it's not humane, it's not moral. So we need to work for long-term solutions there to help to really create a just order.
1: Yes, it's about just order, law and order, and peace in the society. We should be praying for that, and if possible, we should be working towards that. We will see you tomorrow on Rise Right. God bless you all.
2: Western New York weather, the current temp 68 degrees, under clear skies. The wind is from the southeast at 6 miles per hour. The forecast for this morning, partly cloudy, temperature around 74. This afternoon, a few clouds and somewhat breezy, temperature 83. Then this evening, a cloud here and there with a bit of wind, the temp 76. That's the weather, brought to you by iCatholicMobile.com.
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4: In the name of the Father, and of the Son, and of the Holy Spirit. Amen. Let us pray. O God of the heavenly powers, creator of all good things, implant in our hearts the love of your name, and bestow upon us an increase of godliness, fostering what is good, and by your loving care, guarding what you have fostered. Through Jesus Christ, thy Son, our Lord, who liveth and reigneth with thee in the unity of the Holy Spirit, God, world without end. Amen. In the name of the Father, and of the Son, and of the Holy Spirit. Amen.
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9: Is abortion safe? We don't know. Despite the seriousness of abortion as a medical intervention, New York fails to require the Department of Health or any state agency to track or publicly report abortion complications, leaving the state without a transparent system to monitor outcomes or ensure accountability. The federal government also lacks a mandatory reporting system for abortion complications. Responsible healthcare does not lack oversight of health risks, nor does it intentionally destroy human lives. 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
13: Family, a prayer that we pray together is a powerful prayer. So please pray together with me our EWTN family prayer. Today we pray for those who are grieving the death of a loved one. Jesus, you wept at the death of your friend Lazarus. Console those who are now grieving the loss of a loved one. Let them be comforted in the remembrance of your promises. Give to those who mourn peace in the midst of their tears. You are the resurrection and the life. We know and believe this. Let the despairing find hope and the brokenhearted receive the consolation of your presence and your love. Amen.
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0: In the name of the Father, and of the Son, and of the Holy Spirit.
1: Amen.
0: The grace and peace of our Savior Jesus Christ, the love of God, and the communion of the Holy Spirit be with you all.
1: Amen.
0: Brothers and sisters, let us prepare ourselves to celebrate these sacred mysteries and ask God to show us his mercy. I confess to Almighty God and to you, my brothers and sisters, that I have greatly sinned in my thoughts and in my words, in what I have done and what I have failed to do, through my most grievous fault. Therefore, I ask Blessed Mary, ever Virgin, all the angels and saints, and you, my brothers and sisters, to pray for me to the Lord our God. May Almighty God have mercy on us, forgive us our sins, and bring us to everlasting life.

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O God, who in the abasement of your Son have raised up a fallen world, fill your faithful with holy joy. For on those you have rescued from slavery to sin, you bestow eternal gladness. Through our Lord Jesus Christ, your Son, who lives and reigns with you in the unity of the Holy Spirit, one God.

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The more abundant his fruit, the more altars he built, the more productive his land, the more sacred pillars he set up. Their heart is false. Now they pay for their guilt. God shall break down their altars and destroy their sacred pillars. If they would say, "We have no king," since they do not fear the Lord, what can the king do for them? The king of Samaria shall disappear like foam upon the waters. The high places of Avon shall be destroyed. The sin of Israel, thorns and thistles, shall overgrow their altars. Then they shall cry out to the mountains, "Cover us," and to the hills, "Fall upon us." Sow for yourselves justice. Reap the fruit of piety. Break up for yourselves a new field. For it is time to seek the Lord, till he come and rain down justice upon you. Verbum Domini. Seek always the face of the Lord. Sing to him, sing his praise. Proclaim all his wondrous deeds. Glory in his holy name. Rejoice, O hearts that seek the Lord. Look to the Lord in his strength. Seek to serve him constantly. Recall the wondrous deeds that he has wrought, his portents and the judgments he has uttered. You descendants of Abraham, his servants, sons of Jacob, his chosen ones, he, the Lord, is our God. Throughout the earth, his judgments prevail.

Jesus summoned his 12 disciples and gave them authority over unclean spirits to drive them out and to cure every disease and every illness. The names of the 12 apostles are these. First, Simon, called Peter, and his brother Andrew, James the son of Zebedee, and his brother John, Philip and Bartholomew, Thomas and Matthew the tax collector, James son of Alphaeus and Thaddeus, Simon the Cananean, and Judas Iscariot, who betrayed Jesus. Jesus sent out these 12 after instructing them thus, "Do not go into pagan territory or enter a Samaritan town. Go rather to the lost sheep of the house of Israel. As you go, make this proclamation, the kingdom of heaven is at hand."

Today's reading from Hosea chapter 10 belongs to a very specific period of horrible crisis in Israel. Remember, the people have been divided into two kingdoms, right? Judah was in the south, and that was basically Judah and Benjamin. Then you had the other 10 tribes up in the north. And the center of that country was their capital, Samaria. And not far from Samaria was Bethel. Up in the north was the city of Dan. The reason that's important is that when they separated from the southern kingdom, who was down there? David and his family, to whom a promise had been made, a covenant by God, that one of your descendants would sit on your throne forever. That makes David's family a threat to somebody who rebels against them. Secondly, the temple was in the south. And that was the only temple God permitted. And to make sure, and this is what the king had said, Jeroboam the first, we have to build temples up in the north, lest the people go back to Jerusalem to worship and then give up their loyalty to me. That was his worry. So he built two temples. What did he put in the temple to be the center? A golden calf. There was a golden calf in each one. And it was the same sin that the whole people had committed back at the time of the Exodus, right when Moses was still getting the instructions on how to build the Ark of the Covenant, how to build the temple, how to do the various sacrifices, what kind of materials did they have to use. While Moses is on Mount Sinai getting it, they made a golden calf. Now, have a lot of you seen the movie Ten Commandments by Cecil B. DeMille? You remember the golden calf in there? It was pretty big. The largest molten calf ever found in the region was 5 inches. Cecil B. DeMille had a bigger budget than Aaron and the Israelites. So he made a big one, but it was probably just small. And most of them are smaller than that, 2 inches, 3 inches. Why would they do that? They believed that the god Baal rode on a bull. And therefore, so must the Lord. That was their belief. But here's where the problem comes in. This is what Hosea is all upset about. That as they made a bull calf for the Lord to ride upon, they easily switched over to including Baal. Well, Baal rides on the bull and the Lord rides on the bull. So Baal, the Lord, it's all kind of the same. They got their faith strongly mixed up with the paganism of the Canaanites. That was the easy temptation into which they were falling. And why would they worship Baal? He was the god of a storm. They need storms. There's only one river in Israel, the Jordan. And it's down in the Jordan Valley. In the hill country, they absolutely depend on rainstorms. They come in November and they last until spring. Then it stops raining for the rest of the year. So they wanted Baal, the rain
storm god, to also be included, just in case, you know, the Lord helped us fight the Egyptians. He's good in battle. That's good. But maybe we need a god to bring fertility. Bring fertility to the soil. And that's what they were looking for, prosperity. And they were giving credit to Baal for the prosperity. That's the point that Hosea keeps making from the beginning of the book. That you give Baal, the rain god, credit for all the stuff that I, the Lord, your only God, the only God that exists, give you. And you give him credit. And he had made a general principle criticism of worshiping this god of fertility. These pillars were set up as symbols of fertility. They would put those on. You can, if you ever get a chance to go to Israel, you can go to a place called Gezer, and archaeologists set them back up again. They found them over there, and they set them back up. They would try to encourage Baal to bring rain and make the land give birth to fruit. That's why he talked about Israel as a luxuriant vine. Vines depend on the rainy season, and then as the water goes down, the roots go deeply, and that makes the grapes even better. And the great produce of the northern part of Israel were wine, grain, and oil. Grain in the Jezreel Valley, olives and vines in the hills. That's what they depended on. They exported and they became wealthy. And in fact, when archaeologists went into the capital city of Samaria, they found pieces of exotic woods from Africa, ebony and others, with ivory inlaid in various decorations. They made a lot of money. And that's what Hosea is saying. The more money you make, the more altars to other gods you build. The better off you become, the more you forget the Lord God who gave you this. That your increased wealth does not make you a more content and happier person. Instead, you keep seeking to worship more of these gods to give you more luxury. It's as if you can't get enough. And this is what he's talking about. Another problem they had, so I mentioned the separation from David. He says here, if they would say, we have no king, since they do not fear the Lord, what can the king do for them? The king of Samaria shall disappear like foam upon the waters. One of the problems that they had, David and his dynasty became one of the most stable dynasties in the ancient Near East. Lasted longer than any of the dynasties of the pharaohs or of the Babylonians or of the Assyrians. They kept having their own. Up in the north, on the other hand, they were extraordinarily unstable. They would, beginning in 745, well, they'd started it actually much earlier, back in the 880s. They would assassinate a king and then put in another guy who would become just as bad. So they'd assassinate him and put in another guy and assassinate, and horrible chaos
was going on at the time of Hosea, from the time he began to prophesy in the 740s. You see, one king after another brought up and overthrown, sometimes only for a couple of months. Take a look at the second book of Kings, and you can see how they just list this chaos. That's what he's saying here. And the reason they have this chaos is that they don't have respect for God. They don't honor him. He warned the people. It's in the commandments that if you curse the king, you should be executed. That was a capital crime. Here they're not only cursing the king, they're killing them. And then the new king will say things like, yeah, I can overthrow the Assyrian king, the Assyrian emperor, Tiglath-Pileser. And this may be even due to the time when Tiglath-Pileser died. And he said, okay, he's dead. Let's go and revolt. And that's what they did. And it caused a war that lasted for a good 7 years, from 728 until 721. And their whole country was destroyed as a result. That's why this prophecy ended up coming true. That what he says here, they shall pay for their guilt. God shall break down their altars, destroy their sacred pillars. And their high places of guilt, that's what Aven means, is guilt, shall be destroyed. And thorns and thistles shall overgrow their altars. This happened in 722 and 721. They had no basis. And have you ever heard the phrase, the 10 lost tribes of Israel? Ever hear that? Because we don't know much about what happened to them. There's a big difference between those 10 northern tribes and Judah. Judah also was destroyed for its sin. They would be destroyed in 587, some years after this. So they were destroyed in 722. 140 years later, the south was destroyed and taken into exile in Babylon. What's the difference? Because the northerners were worshiping Baal and Ashtaroth, it became easy for them to say, well, we'll switch over to the Assyrian god. We'll switch over to the Babylonian gods. Wherever they went, some of them went down to Egypt as mercenaries, and they lived there, and they had their own temple that they built. And they had different gods there, including the Lord, but other gods too. They worshiped these other deities, and they could not be held together. They were dissipated because their gods were dissipated. It's exactly what the Psalms say. They worship gods who have hands, but they touch not. They have mouths, but they speak not. They have ears that they hear not. They have noses, but they smell not. They have feet, and they walk not. And their makers shall become like them. That is, like the idols. You become like what you worship. If you worship fertility and prosperity, you will end up being dissipated and destroyed yourself. If you worship the Lord God, he holds you together through difficulties and through prosperity. Judah repented and came back to worshiping only the Lord God. And they didn't go back to the pagan gods again. And they are still around. They still live. The Israelites in the north did not, and they could not stay together. This has to be key for our own understanding of why we worship only the Lord God and him alone, and how we turn to him in poverty
or prosperity so that we can be faithful to him and him alone.

0: Let us bring our prayers and needs before the Lord God.
1: That our Holy Father and his fellow bishops and priests may instruct the people of God with sincerity and truth, we pray to the Lord. For understanding and cooperation between nations, families, and individuals, we pray to the Lord. That the sick and suffering may turn to Our Lady, the health of the sick, who intercedes for them to her Son, we pray to the Lord. For all who have died, that through the passion and death of Christ Jesus, they may be granted the remission of all their sins and share in eternal life, we pray to the Lord.
0: Lord, Heavenly Father, we ask that you hear these and all of our needs through Jesus, who is our Lord forever and ever. Amen.

0: Pray, brothers and sisters, that my sacrifice and yours may be acceptable to God, the Almighty Father. May this oblation dedicated to your name purify us, O Lord, and day by day bring our conduct closer to the life of heaven. Through Christ our Lord.
1: Amen.
0: This morning we'll pray Eucharistic prayer number 4. The Lord be with you.
1: And with your spirit.
0: Lift up your hearts.
1: Lift them up to the Lord.
0: And let us give thanks to the Lord our God.
1: It is
0: truly right to give you thanks, truly just to give you glory, Father most holy, for you are the one God, living and true, existing before all ages and abiding for all eternity, dwelling in unapproachable light. Yet you, who alone are good, the source of life, have made all that is, so that you might fill your creatures with blessings and bring joy to many of them by the glory of your light. And so in your presence are countless hosts of angels who serve you day and night. And gazing upon the glory of your face, glorify you without ceasing. With them we too confess your name in exaltation, giving voice to every creature under heaven as we acclaim.

We give you praise, Father most holy, for you are great, and you have fashioned all your works in wisdom and in love. You formed man in your own image and entrusted the whole world to his care, so that in serving you alone, the Creator, he might have dominion over all creatures. And when through disobedience he had lost your friendship, you came in mercy to the aid of all, so that those who seek might find you. Time and again you offered them covenants, and through the prophets taught them to look forward to salvation. And you so loved the world, Father most holy, that in the fullness of time you sent your only begotten Son to be our Savior. Made incarnate by the Holy Spirit and born of the Virgin Mary, he shared our human nature in all things but sin. To the poor he proclaimed the good news of salvation, to prisoners freedom, and to the sorrowful of heart joy. To accomplish your plan, he gave himself up to death, and rising from the dead, he destroyed death and restored life, in that we might live no longer for ourselves, but for him who died and rose again for us. He sent the Holy Spirit from you, Father, as the first fruits for those who believe, so that bringing to perfection his work in the world, he might sanctify creation to the full. Therefore, O Lord, we pray, may this same Holy Spirit graciously sanctify these offerings, that they may become the body and blood of our Lord Jesus Christ for the celebration of this great mystery, which he himself left us as an eternal covenant. For when the hour had come for him to be glorified by you, Father most holy, having loved his own who were in the world, he loved them to the end. And while they were at supper, he took bread, blessed and broke it, and gave it to his disciples, saying, take this, all of you, and eat of it, for this is my body, which will be given up for you.

In a similar way, taking the chalice filled with the fruit of the vine, he gave thanks and gave the chalice to his disciples, saying, "Take this, all of you, and drink from it, for this is the chalice of my blood, the blood of the new and eternal covenant, which will be poured out for you and for many for the forgiveness of sins. Do this in memory of me."

Therefore, Lord, as we now celebrate the memorial of our redemption, we remember Christ's death and his descent to the realm of the dead. We proclaim his resurrection and his ascension to your right hand. And as we await his coming in glory, we offer you his body and blood, the sacrifice acceptable to you, which brings salvation to the whole world. Look, O Lord, upon the sacrifice which you yourself have provided for your church, and grant in your loving kindness to all who partake of this one bread and one chalice, that gathered into one body by the Holy Spirit, they may truly become a living sacrifice in Christ to the praise of your glory. Therefore, Lord, remember now all for whom we offer this sacrifice, especially your servant, Leo, our Pope, Stephen, our Bishop, and the whole order of bishops, and all the clergy, those who take part in this offering, those gathered here before you, your entire people, and all who seek you with a sincere heart. Remember also those who have died in the peace of your Christ and all the dead, whose faith you alone have known. To all of us, your children, grant, O merciful Father, that we may enter into a heavenly inheritance with the Blessed Virgin Mary, Mother of God, with Blessed Joseph, her spouse, and with your apostles and saints in your kingdom, there with the whole of creation freed from the corruption of sin and death, may we glorify you through Christ our Lord, through whom you bestow on the world all that is good. Through him and with him and in him, O God Almighty Father, in the unity of the Holy Spirit, all glory and honor is yours

0: Lord Jesus Christ, you said to your apostles, peace I leave you, my peace I give you. 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
1: Amen.

0: 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I believe that you, O Jesus, are in the Most Holy Sacrament. 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Amen.
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0: thou, Prince of the Heavenly Host, by the power of God, cast into hell Satan and all the evil spirits who prowl about the world seeking the ruin of souls. Amen.
1: The Angelus.
2: In the name of the Father, and the Son, and the Holy Ghost. Amen. The angel of the Lord declared unto Mary, Hail Mary, full of grace, the Lord is with thee. Blessed art thou among women, and blessed is

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Hail Mary, full of grace, the Lord is with thee. 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Pray for us, Holy Mother of God.

0: Why do we need to pray? We don't pray because God needs our prayers. We pray because we need God's grace. And every day when I face the day, I realize I have no idea what I'm doing. And I need God to walk me through my day, step by step, giving me the grace, the counsel, the love, the encouragement that enables me to glorify Him in everything that I do and become the person He wants me to be. Prayer is my lifeline.
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0: 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Teresa tackles the issues of faith and culture, the pro-life message, and media awareness. 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
1: Here we are in the middle of the week already. It's a Wednesday. It's July 8th. Hope you're doing well. Great to have you along. 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Thank you so much for your support of EWTN and all of our outlets. We have a great lineup for you. I think you'll really enjoy it. You've heard me many times speak about the wonderful Dr. Elizabeth Lev. She is a renowned art historian, author, international speaker, and she's a top guide in Rome with over 25 years in terms of leading tours and also running an expert guide company. She is just so full of knowledge about all things Rome and Italy in general, and she's going to join us this morning at 15 minutes past hour. EWTNnews.com had a beautiful story online, I think it was last week or 2 weeks ago, about the restoration of the Renaissance frescoes in the Hall of Raphael in the Apostolic Palace. Now, this is the palace where the Pope resides. And if you remember, if you ever see the wonderful videos that we carry through the Vatican website and we stream every weekend when you see the Holy Father either doing the audience or doing the apostolic message from the apartment in the Apostolic Palace, the Angelus message on Sunday, that is from the Apostolic Palace. So it's the top floor, I think it's second window from the right. And on Sundays, it's normally not from the loggia. Loggia is really for mainly big announcements, but the audience is done in the general part of St. Peter's Square. But when he's giving the Angelus message on Sundays, they open the windows looking out onto St. Peter's Square, and they hang down the Vatican flag. So that's how they give you the sign that he's ready to come out, and that's the actual window. But the Apostolic Palace is a beautiful place, needs a lot of work and a lot of repairs. And this particular area is very important in terms of Renaissance art and primarily the artist Raphael. And so I couldn't think of anybody better to speak with about this than Liz Lev, because she's such a wealth of knowledge on all things art, and especially the one holy Catholic and apostolic faith. She's a devout Catholic. She loves the faith, and she loves to share the faith through beauty. And we'll discuss with Dr. Liz. And then for Shrines and Wonders Wednesday, this is going to be a lot of fun. I just kind of thought about this and reading about the Holy Father and staying in Castel Gandolfo for the rest of July. And I thought, you know, we are going there for our wonderful pilgrimage with Dr. Bunsen in the footprints of the popes, the footsteps of the popes in October. We still have a few seats left. So I thought I would have Matthew come on with us and share his knowledge in terms of the importance of Castel Gandolfo, this location in the Alban Hills, sitting above beautiful Lake Albano. It is a great place you can quickly visit from Rome to get away for an afternoon or even an evening. But there's a lot of history behind it. So we'll talk with in Shrines and Wonders, with our friend Dr. Matthew Bunsen from EWTN. And then Joan Lewis is joining us stateside this time to talk about the Pope and his messages from Castel Gandolfo, and of course his beautiful message that he gave to the United States of America over the weekend for our 250th anniversary. Joan is, as I said, still in the United States. She was visiting friends for the 4th of July holiday, so she'll give us an update and also on how that's going. That should be fun. So Joni joins us for our usual time with her on a Wednesday. So we have all kinds of wonderful experts with us the first hour, Dr. Liz Lev, Matthew Bunsen, and Joan Lewis. Second hour in our 2 Cents segment, there's so many places that Deacon Dom and I have been the last couple of weeks. We really try to use our weekends while we're still here in Italy to explore different places, especially those related to the saints. And we went to someplace really cool related to St. Rita of Cascia, not just Cascia, because we've been there before, but her hometown, which is about 5 or 6 miles from Cascia. It was really beautiful. We'll tell you about that. And also about a kaleidoscope of colors in Umbria that happens once a year. So we'll discuss that in our 2 cents. And then we are going to be speaking again with Bruce and Jeannie Hanneman. They've been on with us before. They have a powerful ministry talking about reclaiming sexual health and how to heal your marriage if there's been issues with that in your marriage. So it's a powerful ministry that they have and an important discussion that we will have with them in the second hour of Catholic Connection. And that will be, of course, on EWTN's Radio Extra. Weather-wise, we still have some problems with rain. The National Weather Service is saying look for severe thunderstorms and heavy rain in the central plains to upper Midwest, extreme heat in parts of the south. More specifically, those thunderstorms with severe wind gusts and hail will be possible today across parts of the plains and from the Missouri Valley into the upper Mississippi Valley. Heavy rain associated with the thunderstorms may also produce flash flooding. And then we've got concerns with critical fire weather conditions expected in the Great Basin and the interior Northwest, and dangerous heat continuing across the Southwest and the southeastern parts of the country. That's a look at our rundown for today on a Wednesday. It is July 8th. Great to be with you. Also gave you a quick look at the weather right now, though. We have to get to the news. It is 5 minutes past the hour already here on EWTN. President Trump saying the fragile ceasefire with Iran, in his opinion, is over.
2: As far as I'm concerned, it's over. I'll speak to our negotiators. They want to negotiate. They're good people. Steve Witkoff, Jared Kushner. But they have to come back to me. As far as I'm concerned, it's just a waste of time dealing with them. They're liars.
1: The U.S. Treasury Department also moving on Tuesday to reimpose sanctions on the state of Iranian oil, immediately setting the price of crude up. Meanwhile, Mark Mayfield tells us a NATO Secretary General Mark Rutte saying the recent round of U.S. strikes on Iran were absolutely necessary.
3: The U.S. hit dozens of targets in Iran overnight after Iran attacked commercial oil tankers in the Strait of Hormuz. Speaking from Turkey, where a NATO summit is underway, Rutte said that Iran had violated the ceasefire agreement with the U.S. and that a U.S. response was crucial. Iran is accusing the U.S. of violating a memorandum of understanding signed last month and said it has responded with attacks on U.S. targets in Bahrain and Kuwait. I'm Mark Mayfield.
1: And the president is again calling for U.S. control of Greenland, threatening to pull all U.S. forces out of Europe because of the continent's opposition to that idea.
2: We need it for protection of the world, not just the United States. And it's very important. It doesn't help Denmark, but it helps us. And it's very important for us.
1: Speaking at the NATO summit in Turkey, the president said Denmark doesn't spend any money to help the semi-autonomous territory of Greenland, which he claimed is surrounded by Chinese and Russian ships. Europe's position is that the future of Greenland is up to the people of Greenland and Denmark. The president saying he could remove U.S. forces from Europe, arguing the continent has changed over the last 20 years because of immigration. He accused NATO of never being there for the United States, even though the only time the Alliance Mutual Defense Pact was activated was after the 9/11 attacks. France's National Assembly has approved an assisted suicide bill that would allow adults suffering, they say, from advanced or terminal illnesses to medically end their lives. The text will now continue its parliamentary process before the final vote is scheduled for next week. The approval, though, marking a milestone in French legislation by introducing for the first time the possibility that the state authorizes the deliberate administration. The change in the conception of the role of medicine, traditionally oriented toward curing, relieving, and accompanying the patient, never toward intentionally causing their death. A police agent says a man accused of killing Charlie Kirk in Utah had interacted with members of Turning Point USA just hours before Kirk was killed. During a week-long evidentiary hearing, David Hull describes how someone believed to be Tyler Robinson was seen on surveillance video.
4: He heads out of the parking garage on foot into the campus and actually goes to the quad area of the campus. At that time, he makes contact with some representatives from TPUSA.
1: Hull did not elaborate on what was said between Robinson and members of Kirk's Turning Point organization. The judge set to decide if there is enough evidence against Robinson to proceed to trial for killing Kirk at Utah Valley University last year. The hearing marks the first time the conservative activist widow Erica Kirk and his parents have been in the same room with the man accused of killing him. Andrew Whitman tells us much of Midtown Manhattan's east side is returning to normal. This after evacuation orders were eased near the unstable high-rise.
5: For much of Tuesday, a chunk of Midtown East was closed to vehicles and pedestrians from 40th to 45th Streets between 1st and 3rd Avenues. Around 10 p.m. Tuesday night, officials lifted those restrictions, though five buildings will remain empty. Vehicular traffic is restricted on 42nd and 43rd Streets. If you live or work there, you will be allowed access. Crews inside are continuing work to try and stabilize the building. In New York, I'm Andrew Whitman.
1: To Two Supreme Court justices set to testify next week on Capitol Hill about their annual budget request to Congress. Justices Elena Kagan and Amy Coney Barrett will appear on July 14th before the House Appropriations Subcommittee that handles Supreme Court spending. It will be the first time since 2019 that Supreme Court justices have actually testified on their annual budget request. The High Court is requesting a boost of over $14 million in the next fiscal year to increase security for the nine justices. And Matt Madison tells us the Supreme Court is declining to block Texas's App Store Accountability Act.
6: The measure requires imposing age verification and parental consent requirements on app stores as well as developers. Students, along with the Computer and Communications Industry Association, sued to stop the Texas law, arguing it violates the Constitution's First Amendment on free speech. Justices denied requests by the challengers on Monday to lift a lower court's decision that allowed the law to take effect while litigation continues. The measure reflects broader efforts by some states to regulate smartphone use by children and curb the potentially harmful effects of social media. I'm Matt Mattinson.
1: This Saturday, the Holy Father will have lunch with around 200 of the poor located inside Castel Gandolfo. They'll have this at the Pontifical Gardens. The initiative called Lunch with the Pope will begin with the celebration of the Eucharist using the liturgy for the care of creation, followed by a moment of welcome and refreshments, a guided visit, and a shared meal with the Holy Father. The gathering building on an initiative first launched last year when Pope Leo shared lunch with poor people from the Diocese of Albano in Italy. The encounter has since become an annual event promoted by the Lotte Soci Center for Higher Education, which oversees the department of the Lotte Soci Project. Now, each year, a different diocese will be invited to bring together the poor, refugees, migrants, and others experiencing troubles, offering them a day immersed in the beauty of creation and an opportunity to meet the Holy Father. And we'll talk more about this at the bottom of the hour with Dr. Matthew Bunsen, but there is new attention on the lakeside village of Castel Gandolfo, with the Holy Father spending a few weeks there for a period of rest and relaxation. And as Vatican News' Linda Bordoni tells us, the locals are hoping the Pope is truly able to make the most of his time there.
7: Our hope is that the Holy Father will be well here in Castel Gandolfo, said Father Tadeusz Rozmus, that he may rest and accomplish what he himself has said is the purpose of his stay: prayer, rest, reading, and sport. Speaking to Vatican Radio, the parish priest of the Pontifical Parish of St. Thomas of Villanova in Castel Gandolfo said the residents there are happy the Pope is spending his time of rest in the locality, and their genuine hope is that he will be able to enjoy a time of relaxation and downtime during his summer stay. The priest also said he was deeply surprised when Pope Leo personally greeted him and the parish community from the balcony of the Apostolic Palace on his first day in Castel Gandolfo. It was a very beautiful gesture by the Holy Father, he said, towards our entire community. We simply want him to feel at home here, he said, and we look forward to praying the Angelus with the Pope and to any opportunities to see him during his stay. Reflecting on last summer, Father Rozmus recalled Pope Leo's first Mass at the parish church and the gift of a liturgical chalice presented to the community. It will remain one of the most important moments of my priestly life, he said. This year also marks the 400th anniversary of the papal summer residence at Castel Gandolfo, a tradition begun Urban VIII in 1626. Local church leaders, civic authorities, and the parish are planning celebrations to commemorate the milestone and highlight the long history of the Pope's summer residence in the town in the Alban Hills. I'm Linda Bordoni.
1: And we'll be right back on a Wednesday. 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
8: This is Mike Aquilino with a few words about St. Jerome. Praised as the greatest Bible scholar in the ancient world, St. Jerome translated the Bible not just once, but several times. Breaking new ground, he promoted consecrated life for women and involved these women in his work.
1: This is
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10: More than 200 mothers are speaking out to defend abortion pill reversal as California seeks to stop organizations from either offering or promoting it. These mothers say that after beginning a chemical abortion, they personally regretted their decision and were grateful to learn that there may still be time to save their baby's life through a safe progesterone-based protocol known as abortion pill reversal. They testify that they weren't misled, coerced, or manipulated. They reached out of their own free will in hopes that they could save their baby. Some of these mothers celebrated the fact that their child was spared because of life-saving abortion pill reversal.
9: There's never been a greater need for pro-life education than right now. 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
1: You may have seen the beautiful article in EWTN News recently. Vatican beginning a five-year, $5 million restoration of Renaissance frescoes in the Hall of Raphael. That's actually 5 million euros, means it's just over 6 million in terms of American dollars, giving you an idea of the cost. The conservation work marking a pivotal moment in both the history of restoration and the history of Italian Renaissance art. That, according to the head of the Vatican Museums, Dr. Barbara Iatta. On the phone with us this morning is a dear friend of mine, an amazing, amazing witness for the faith, especially when it comes to beauty. Dr. Liz Lev is a renowned art historian, international speaker, best-selling author with decades of experience not only teaching in Rome, but leading guides across the city, across the country, specializing in art history and archaeology. Liz, great to have you on the program. First of all, start out by telling us why this is such an important project, not just for the Vatican, but for just for us in terms of the beauty of our faith.
14: Well, this is really one of the great, great works of Renaissance art. It's the private loggia. It connected the Pope's private room. So it's not something that the general public has been able to see very often. But in the history of art, it really was a pivotal moment when Raphael, who was now working, he had been discovered under Pope Julius II, started by working in the department. But it was Pope Leo X Medici that really allowed him to blossom, not only as an artist, but as an architect. He was able to design this open loggia, this walkway, that would look out towards what is today St. Peter's Square, looking out towards the Vatican spaces. And he was able to design this for this exquisite patron. He was able to design this series of arcades that would be recounting the stories of salvation in 13 days, going from Genesis all the way down to the Gospel.
1: Wow. And so I understand there are a number of experts that are going to be, they actually began the work in April, and they're using a particular style of technique, including laser technology. Is that correct?
14: Yes. The loggia was once open to air, which, of course, caused a lot of damage. When you see the decoration of it, some of it has been eroded by the fact that it's 500 years old. I mean, it was executed between, 1513 and 1516. So it's been, 500 years exposed to the elements, and that's already eroded some of it. Then, in the 19th century, in an attempt to try to preserve it, they put glass in, and they glassed in the loggia, but that created this very humid environment, which created even more problems. And this all stems from the fact that this amazing thing, which Raphael put together, he did as a team. It's the opposite of the Sistine Chapel where we imagine Michelangelo sitting by himself, which he didn't do. But Raphael put together a team, and he brought together students, and he allowed them to excel. And these students managed to figure out how the ancient Romans had been able to produce their stucco decorations 1,500 years earlier. So the humidity has damaged this incredible achievement. And so it's taken a great deal of fun, ingenuity and innovation for them to find the right technology to be able to act on these stuccos and on these paintings in such a way that we can maintain them but still be able to restore them back to, you know, some shadow of their former glory.
1: It is amazing to me, as many times as you have led our groups and led me and Deacon Dominic and the Vatican patrons through the various areas of the Vatican, and there's just so much there that we still haven't seen yet because of the detail, because of so many artists that were involved. Now, if my memory serves me correctly, being that Deacon Dom and I are part-time residents of Umbria, Raphael is from the region of La Marche, is he not?
14: Yes, he came from Urbino. And made his way to Rome as a very young man. He actually went from Urbino to Perugia to Florence, and then he ultimately made his way to Rome. And Rome truly was where he found his great fortune in these two extraordinary papal patrons who put him in a position to deliver the most astonishing works of art. He's 25 years old when he's painting the famous School of Athens, which he has seen many times. And then, you know, he's in his 30s, a Fortune 500 company, and he's now working on this incredible loggia for Leo the X Medici, which will go down in history as Raphael's Bible. It's like he created an illuminated manuscript for the Pope to contemplate as he walked back and forth under those walls.
1: We are talking with Dr. Elizabeth Lev, renowned art historian, international speaker, and excellent guide in Rome. She's also an art history professor in Rome. So, Liz, this is going to take 5 years. Once it's done, will it be open to the public?
14: I think when it's done, it will probably become some sort of special extra opening. There are parts of the Vatican that are very small. They really can't handle the norm. 30,000 visitors a day tracing up and down them, especially since many of those visitors wouldn't even care. But there are some special areas of the Vatican Museum that can be opened upon special request, and I hope, it is my hope, that the Loggia will end up becoming part of that. That is always a very, very sensitive question, though, because at the moment, the Loggia really aren't part of the museum, because it is part of these connecting walkways that are integral part of where the Pope resides, where the Secretary of State is, where the Holy See is run. So obviously there's going to be a lot of thinking about how to ensure, if you have visitors in a space like that, that, you know, the museum visitors stay in the museum and the, you know, running of the Holy See and the Secretary of State stay on their side.
1: And how are they paying for this? It's going to be about 5.5 million euros, around 6.3 million in American dollars. I understand there's some grants and some donations being collected or being given toward this project.
14: Yes, it's a remarkable, remarkable gift. It's an enormous gift. It's over $14 million that's been given from the Stephen A. Schwarzman Foundation. And it's this magnificent idea of helping out the World Monuments Fund, the Vatican Museum. We really spoke about how this is a shared cultural patrimony, and so well worth trying to preserve. And really, it is, as I've seen it on several occasions, and it really was in a state of really serious restoration. I think the other really special thing about this gift is that, yes, the $5.5 million will be going for the actual restoration and the costs of the restoration, but an enormous amount, the lion's share, will actually be going for digital documentation so that people can learn about this And I think perhaps the most important, it's going to go to training. They are bringing in, I think they have 20 restorers. They are training restorers. This is becoming a teaching space. And what makes that so extraordinary is that's exactly what Raphael did 500 years ago when he embarked on this project to make this unbelievably beautiful thing, the most beautiful walkway in all of Christendom, in which he was going to bring together his Christian knowledge and storytelling, but at the same time, his knowledge of antiquity and the beauty that ancient Rome had managed to produce. Now, the Vatican Museum is going to bring in young people the same way Raphael did and allow them to learn what they excel at, whether it's restoring fresco or whether it's restoring stucco or whether it's restoring tiles. And so one of the more beautiful things about this gift is that it's sustaining in the sense of bringing forth another generation of people who will have the know-how to continue to preserve these works in posterity.
1: Then it's amazing. It's like Ecclesiastes, everything old is new again, right? Nothing new under the sun in terms of continuing this beautiful tradition of training. Liz, thank you so much. I knew you'd be the best person in the whole wide world to talk to about this. I may be somewhat biased, but you're such a wealth of information. Dr. Liz Love, of course, she is a renowned art historian with over 25 years in Rome. She's an international speaker. Go to her website, LizLoveTours.com, and check out her TED Talk on the Sistine Chapel. Phenomenal. And again, we've been discussing this amazing project announced by the Vatican Museums recently, a five-year, 5 million euro restoration of Renaissance frescoes in the Hall of Raphael. We'll be right back.
15: Jim Wright, president of the Station of the Cross. Throughout our lives, we spend a lot of time working hard, taking care of those we love, and trying to make a difference in the world. 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Through My Catholic Will, you can write a will in as little as 15 minutes, and it's free. 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
2: 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Italy Shrines and Wonders, Volume 1 came out last year. Volume 2 is now out, all about St. Francis. And I thought it would be great to kind of dive into the area south of Rome known as Castel Gandolfo. And this is where the summer papal residence is. And most people think of it and they think of the summer residence, but they don't realize the history there. The history and also the beauty of this location. It is a great place to get away if you're in Rome, especially right now because it's very, very warm in Rome. And it's cooler in the area of Castel Gandolfo because it sits on top of a hill overlooking Lake Albano. It's in an area known as the Alban Hills. And someone who knows all about the history of the amazing Castel Gandolfo was our very own Dr. Matthew Bunsen. Matthew, thanks for joining us. I'm so excited, first of all, to have you join us. I know you were listening to our mutual friend, Dr. Liz Lev, talking about the restoration at the the Raphael Loggia. But this is such a unique place, Castel Gandolfo, which is why we're including it in our upcoming pilgrimage in October. So what's the historical significance of Castel Gandolfo?
3: Yeah, well, I mean, this is a truly ancient place, and you can go back all the way to the Romans and even before them. So that there's that, of course. You have the remains of the palace of Emperor Domitian and all of that. But we think of it for two reasons. One, as you noted, just the sheer beauty of Lake Albano, which is also called Lake Castel Gandolfo. As you say, it's not too far out of Rome, but it seems like an entirely different world when you're out that way. In the Alban Hills, yeah. The climate is pretty temperate. The summers are ideal, and which is one of the reasons why it first attracted some of the popes to come out there. Because, as you know, that the summers in Rome could be pretty brutal, including outbreaks historically of things like malaria and other problems. So they wanted to find sort of a place they could go for refuge. To get away from the heat, and so they ended up taking the whole papal court. That's where things kind of took an interesting turn, because in 1626, Urban VIII, who is best known for completing so much of the work on the massive Basilica of St. Peter's, made it his official papal residence. So here we are exactly 400 years removed from that momentous decision. And the popes have been there ever since, with the one notable exception, of course, of Pope Francis.
2: Now, have you been back since Pope Leo has been visiting on a regular basis Castel Gandolfo? Because I haven't been back there, and I can imagine, I've been to Castel Gandolfo many times, but I can imagine it must be so much more lively than it was just a few years ago.
3: It is. I'm actually planning on trying to get out there next time I'm there. I have not been back since Pope Leo, but you can imagine the sheer excitement. We have a report coming up for EWTN News on the excitement of the inhabitants of Castello, as they call it, Castel Gandolfo, the inhabitants, first because they are very welcoming to the tourists. It was a museum, the Apostolic Palace, there for about 12 years as a gesture on the part of Pope Francis because, he chose never to go out there. But also, there's something very special about the relationship between Castel Gandolfo and the popes. And for a few weeks every summer, they have the pope as a resident. And it becomes a real hub of activity, not just tourism, but of pilgrims making their way there. And there's just a kind of intimacy between the people of Castel Gandolfo and the popes. And that's been true, certainly, in all the time that the popes have been going there.
2: We are talking with our very own Dr. Matthew Bunsen, American historian, author, professor, and Roman Catholic theologian, serving, of course, as our vice president and editorial director of EWTN News. Of course, his most recent book, all about Pope Leo. I love Castel Gandolfo. It's just one of those special places. If you don't have time, let's say, to go up to Umbria, to Orvieto, or to Assisi, you can get away. It's only about 30 minutes. You can take the train. You can drive there. It's not bad at all. It's just such a pretty place. And I wish more people would, when they're visiting Rome, go to locations like this, not just because of the beauty and the relaxation, but especially because of the history. You can even tour this, even though the Pope is now there. They still have a section open, including the Vatican Gardens, to the public. And if you can do a tour to see the different items they have in there belonging to the other popes, such as Benedict and JP II and previous popes as well, it really gives you a history of the papacy in one location.
3: Yeah, that's right. And the fact that the popes found as such a respite, a place where they can rest, but also to work. Pope St. John Paul II really had a great fondness for Castel Gandolfo, as did Benedict XVI. It's one of the reasons why, right after his resignation, we had those absolutely unforgettable images when he arrived at Castel Gandolfo on the day of his formal resignation. It was February 28th. I can remember it burned into my memory. When he arrived by helicopter, was taken into Castel Gandolfo, and then you had the closing of those gates of the Apostolic Palace in Castel Gandolfo, that sense of finality to his pontificate, and the fact that he chose to spend his time there during that the Sede Vacante said a lot about how much he really was fond of Castel Gandolfo. And now we have Pope Leo, who made that decision without any great fanfare. You and I have always joked about the fact that Pope Leo does the things that popes do, and one of them is to go out to Castel Gandolfo. So he started doing it last summer, but it's slightly complicated because the Apostolic Palace, as we were just saying, had been converted into a museum to be open for the public, and as a gesture on the part of Pope Francis to try to bring some tourists in. But that meant that Pope Leo was spending his time in what's called the Villa Barberini, which is right next to it, which at one point was sort of taken over by the popes, while the Apostolic Palace itself in Castel Gandolfo was being renovated and made sort of habitable for a pope. And so now he will be spending his time there. But as you say, there's still so many things to do if even when the pope is there, that you can see. And one of those great highlights for me is always the Vatican Observatory.
2: And they even have a school there now, too, a special higher education place where they learn different techniques about science and math. It's really quite exciting. So, Matthew, I'm really excited that this is on our itinerary for our Tease Italy, Living the Dolce Fide in the Footsteps of the Popes. This is a very special place. And Dr. Bunsen and I and Deacon Dom and Dr. Bunsen's beautiful bride, Bonnie, who's just adorable. Love her to pieces. The four of us will be leading along with Father Petri. We're going to have a blast. You can still join us. It's just about filled, but we do have a few seats left, October 8th through the 16th. And that's coming up. And all you need to do is either call corporate travel or you can just go to my website at TeresaTommy.com to the event section. The brochure is there. Matthew, thanks for joining us. I'm so excited to get back to Castel Gandolfo.
3: Well, this is a return to history. It's a place where a lot of pilgrims don't go. It's a place where a lot of tourists don't go because, as you say, it seems to be almost unreachable. And yet, as you noted, it's about half an hour away. And there's no way that you could do a pilgrimage like this in the footsteps of the popes without going to Castel Gandolfo as a celebration, but also as a way of deepening our knowledge of the lives of the popes. And at Castel Gandolfo, you have a bit of the human side of the popes, too. Because we know, for example, Pope Leo is going to be getting some rest. He's likely to be doing some exercise. We know he likes to play tennis. He may be riding his horse, perhaps.
2: Proton, his horse?
3: The gift.
2: Yep.
3: His horse.
2: Matthew, we got to go, but I'm so excited to have you explain the Castel Gandolfo and just a great time we're going to have, God willing, October 8th through the 16th. Check it out in the footsteps of the popes, our October pilgrimage. We'll be right back.
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4: 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On July 8th, we celebrate the feast of St. Elizabeth of Portugal, Queen and Widow. Elizabeth, also known as Isabel, was born to the royal house of Aragon in the year of our Lord 1271. At the age of 11, she was betrothed to the young King Denis of Portugal, also known as the Farmer King and the Poet King, though the wedding did not take place for another 6 years. Denis was a jealous and immoral man, and the court of Portugal equally immoral and corrupt. But the pious Elizabeth did not hesitate to continue her fervent practice of the faith, equally devoted to the daily liturgy of the church and care of the poor. Through her perseverance in prayer and obedience, her husband was gradually converted at heart. When her son, Prince Afonso, rebelled against his father, Elizabeth rode in person between the opposing forces to make peace. For this and other diplomatic successes, she is known as Elizabeth the Peacemaker. When King Denis died, Elizabeth retired to one of the convents she had founded, taking the habit of a Franciscan tertiary. After assisting her son once more to avoid a bloody war, she died in the year of our Lord 1336. Also honored on this day are Saints Aquila and Priscilla, the tent makers, the holy Abrahamite monks martyred in defense of holy icons, Saint Kilian, apostle of Franconia, and his companions, Pope Saint Adrian III, Saint Grimbald, the martyrs of Shanxi, and many other martyrs, confessors, and holy virgins. For more about the saints and seasons of the Catholic Church, visit thestationofthecross.com/saints and seasons.
2: Well, normally we would find our Joni in Rome for our Joan's Rome segment. We still have Joan's Rome with Joan Lewis, but we find her in, of all places, Tennessee. Hello, my dear. How are things?
5: Oh, things are very, very beautiful. I'm with a very large family, the Walsh family, and 12 of their children in a beautiful home in Knoxville, Tennessee. We've met first, of all places, Teresa, at La Vittoria in Rome quite a number of years ago. And I know. And the family comes back to Rome every year. And they were there about a month ago. And I remember we were talking about July 4th. And I said, I haven't been there in 19 years for July 4th. So Barry said, well, if you want to come to the States, come and stay with us. Well, I practically made it happen overnight. So all the celebrations, fireworks. I mean, just fireworks galore in this whole neighborhood. There's a man on July 3rd. I don't know when he began this, but on July, well, I guess the first year his grandson was born, he had a very wealthy man. He had a huge firework display, like 20 minutes on a lake, just which you can see from their home. And he does it every year on July 3rd. So 15, 20 minutes of incredible fireworks and the neighbors and stuff like that. So it was the entire holiday spirit. And that was interesting to be here and see our first American Pope, in his various messages to Americans, and because he also had one about the Eucharistic Congress and his wonderful words. And then a little bit of history, or a big bit. The Holy Father went to the home of Brian Birch, the U.S. ambassador to the Holy See, to the residence for dinner and a visit with the family. And the Birches have 9 children, so I've had dinner many, many times in the dining room where they ate, and it's a beautiful house. So for popes to go out and like that, I believe it is the first time ever in Rome that a pope has been in a private home. John Paul had a lot of Polish friends, and he might go to homes for, he'd have afternoon tea or something like that, but not an evening and not a dinner. But
2: I'm thinking that since you've been there, they must have a staff. I would be a nervous wreck to have to cook for the Pope. I mean, come on. I'd be so nervous. They have a staff or something, right? I mean,
5: absolutely. They have a staff, and you're going to have a cook. I mean, all year round for the film. Not all nine of the Birch kids live in Rome, but I think it's four or five. And the residence, it's a beautiful home, but it only has three bedrooms. So, you know, there's the master suite for ambassador and spouse. And then I'm not sure exactly how the arrangements are for the kids that are staying there. But in any event, they have private schooling and all. So things are good for the family, whatever family is, you know, comes to the position of the Holy See. So anyway, exciting.
2: Oops, are you there, Joan? Did we lose you? Oh, there you are. We lost you for a second. Go ahead. Oh. Yeah, you cut out for a second. It's been a busy time, even though I know the Holy Father is relaxing now, a little bit anyway, in Castel Gandolfo. We were just talking about that with Dr. Monson. But already he has a luncheon planned this weekend. And he's already been, of course, I know he is going to be taking some downtime, but he's still keeping pretty busy. We both love, and Matthew does as well, Castel Gandolfo. That is such a beautiful, peaceful place and so close to Rome.
5: Well, what absolutely thrilled me beyond words was hearing that the Pope was finally going to be in the Apostolic Palace in the town of Castel Gandolfo, the one that overlooks the main square, Liberty Square. I mean, picture our White House being vacant for 12 years because Pope Francis did not ever love or even like, I mean, to go to Castel Gandolfo. So the palace was unused. The town was dying because of, you know, restaurants called, people just weren't going. Because when people knew that the Pope lived there, even if it was March and he wasn't going to be in town or something, they still went. This was the papal residence. And then the residence was turned into a museum by Pope Francis. But my understanding is that work is being done. I don't know where the things that are in the museum would go, but work is being done to transform it back into a private residence. And my first visit many years ago when I was working for the Vatican, I wanted to do an article for the Vatican Information Service, where I worked, on Castel Gandolfo. And Cardinal Scioca from Detroit, who headed Vatican City at the time, he arranged for me to have a car and go out and, you know, spend the day with Saverio Petrillo, who managed the papal estate. And I got to see rooms that nobody ever, until it was a museum, that nobody ever got to see. And inside and, you know, that particular palace. And then I was brought to all the gardens and to the small homes where, like, the Secretary of State stays when he would go to Castel Gandolfo. So just to have this residence, which I found out from a private source, that last year when Pope Leo went to Villa Barberini, where he's been going on Monday nights and all, that where he really wanted to stay but knew he couldn't, was the Apostolic Palace. So here we are. He's going to be there for 3 weeks. And as you said, you know, he's got this, he tries to keep things to a minimum, but I know this dinner for 200 poor people on, you know, on Saturday is going to be a very important moment. But it was just so beautiful. And what I love about him being in the Apostolic Palace is that it overlooks Lake Albano, which is this very peaceful lake, you know, and an extinct volcano. And the views from
2: it's gorgeous.
5: From his chapel, from the bedroom windows, from are just absolutely gorgeous. And the townspeople, of course, he was so cute when he got out on that main balcony. And the day he arrived, Pope Leo, and addressed the people, and they were shouting up questions, you know, how are you going to spend your time? And he said, well, you know, there'll be some resting and reading, a little bit of working. And he said, who knows, there might even be some sports. And because I heard Matthew, you know, talk about the pool that was put in many years ago because John Paul loved, you know, physical activity. and he, except for skiing, he felt he wasn't getting enough. And so we had the pool built at Costa Gandolfo. And he said, if you keep a pulp in shape, installing a swimming pool is cheaper than having a conclave. So, I know. Yeah.
6: That's a great line.
5: I just always loved that line. And, and so, and John Paul loved it. Benedict loved it. And maybe our listeners remember, because I know you and I do, the final words from Benedict as Pope. Mm-hmm. February 28th, you know, 2013, and he was out on the balcony overlooking the town square. It was dark, of course. It was February, so it was, you know, dark at that hour. And we heard his last words, and it was an extraordinarily emotional moment. I mean, for the townspeople, mm-hmm. for us watching on TV, and everything else. But I just wish it was a little bit easier to reach Castel Gandolfo if you don't have a car, you know, because the thing is, there are trains from Rome, little local trains, but they bring you to the part of Castel Gandolfo that's on the lake, and then you have to get another bus or a taxi up to the residence, you know.
6: Yeah. Yeah, but that's what I always try to tell people when I consult with them for Tease Italy. They say, well, we're just going to take the train to wherever. And I say, okay, but how are you going to, you get to point A, how are you going to get to point B? Just because you get to the train station in a particular location. For example, Assisi, right, is similar. The train drops you off down in Santa Maria de Angeli, and you still have to take either the bus or a cab to get up to Assisi. So people think, oh, I'm just going to take the train. It's a little bit different, so you have to plan ahead. But it's worth it. It's a very unique place, Castel Gandolfo.
5: Oh, well, so peaceful and relaxing. Now, the couple I'm with, Barry and Margaret Walsh, a couple of years, I think it was 2 years ago, when they were in Italy just on their own for the first time without any of the children, they rented a car, and the driver, somebody, a driver that I knew. And so, you know, he brought us out there, and then just we did whatever we wanted to do, walked up and down the streets and had porchetta, ate in the restaurant. And then I think we just spent an hour in the square. And I was trying to tell them all about the palace and the history and you're just so totally relaxed, you know. It's like just to stand up and get out of your chair was a chore, but beautiful and peaceful. We all need that kind of serenity, Teresa, at some point in our lives. I don't care if it's you go to a big park near your home or something. We just need to get away from noise and chaos and honking horns and et cetera. We just need that, and I'm so happy that Leo has it and a pool and play tennis, and he's going to ride his horse for sure. I do know he rides it from a friend in the Swiss Guard, but we haven't seen any pictures yet. That'll be a historic day when we see Pope Leo on Proton. So. Yeah. That was the name
6: of the
5: horse.
6: Interesting, because the priest from the local church, Linda Bordoni, I ran her report in the news. She was talking about how thrilled the local pastor is, and that Leo made an effort already to meet him, and he was just so excited and so thrilled. He gave him a gift, and it's just so personal for the people there, you know?
5: Yeah. Yeah, exactly. He's your parish priest in a way when he stays there, and because he's so down to earth, so sincere. And And I just wish him well, and I've had a smile on my face ever since I knew he was going back to the palace. And then I hope that it becomes, that they are able to transform it back into a residence, and that's where he'll go whenever. And, you know, John Paul would go there, like after a long trip, if he was traveling around the world, gone 10, 12 days, he'd go back to Castel Gandolfo for a 2 or 3 day break. So you're always...

0: on Sunday. So got to work on my weekend radio show and Vatican Insider and get that put together. I'll be doing a special on Castel Gandolfo, of all things.
1: Well, there you go. Look forward to that.
0: Yeah.
1: Well, safe travels. We're not quite going to be passing each other in the air. Deacon Dom and I are heading
0: not
1: back, as I
0: time.
1: Mentioned to you, on July 20th. So, God willing, we will. Well, next week we'll be still be here in Umbria, but looking forward to
0: chatting. We'll get together in the homeland.
1: Absolutely. All right, my dear. God bless you. Thank you so much. Our very own Joan Lewis, of course, giving us an update on Castel Gandolfo. She has a great knowledge of that area, has been there many times. And again, it's such a pretty place to visit. And even if you get to Castel Gandolfo and the Pope isn't there, you can still do the tours. It's the place of the world's first mailbox. Did you know that? Yeah, it was established there in 1820, believe it or not. A very beautiful place above Lake Albano, and also another great town in that area is Frascati. We'll be right back.

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5: 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They are going to be on EWTN Live tonight with Father Mitch Pacwa, talking about reclaiming sexual health. They'll share their own journey and how their own experiences are being used to help others. So this is going to be a powerful and important discussion. And I think this is something that not only married couples should hear, but engaged couples, young people, those who are in relationships, we need to hear what the culture has done to us. And even if we do get caught up, unfortunately, in the culture, we always know that God allows U-turns as long as we have a contrite heart and are willing, of course, to receive the sacrament of reconciliation. But more than that, there's a healing that can come, and there's good that can come from it, although you don't have to go down that road. That's the other important message. God is always going to forgive you. He is merciful, right? His mercy is endless and very, very powerful. And again, if we have a contrite heart and receive the sacrament, but there is a better way, and that's to stay on the straight and narrow and follow the Lord in the beautiful teachings of the church. So we'll discuss with Bruce and Jeannie, and they'll give us some highlights as to what they will be discussing this evening on EWTN Live. In the Two Cents segment, I'm so impressed by our saints in terms of the way they would seek out locations for prayer. And I had a phenomenal experience last week when we went to the town of Rocco Parena, connected to the great

Western New York weather. It's currently 75 degrees under partly cloudy skies. The wind is from the south at 5 miles per hour. This afternoon, a few clouds and somewhat breezy. Temperature 83. Then this evening, mostly cloudy with some light winds. The temp 76. 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

0: Let us pray along with Raymond Leo Cardinal Burke for His Holiness Pope Leo XIV. In the name of the Father, and of the Son, and of the Holy Spirit. Amen.
1: O Holy Virgin Mary, Mother of the Lord of heaven and of earth, Our Lady of Guadalupe, guide and protect the Roman Pontiff Pope Leo XIV. Through your intercession, may he receive in abundance the grace of the successor of Saint Peter, the perpetual and visible source and foundation of the unity of our bishops and of all our brothers and sisters in the mystical body of your divine Son. Unite Pope Leo's heart to your Immaculate Heart, leading him to rest his heart ever more securely in the glorious pierced heart of Jesus, so that he may confirm us in the Catholic faith, in the worship of God in spirit and truth, and in a good and holy Christian life. In the tumult of the present time, keep Pope Leo securely within the hollow of your mantle, in the crossing of your arms, protecting him from Satan, the father of lies, and from every evil spirit. Implore our Lord to grant him in particular the wisdom and courage to be a true shepherd of the Church throughout the world. With you, I place all my trust in Christ, the Good Shepherd, who alone is our help and salvation. Amen. Heart of Jesus, formed by the Holy Spirit in the womb of the Virgin Mother, have mercy upon us. Our Lady of Guadalupe, Queen of the Apostles, pray for us. Saints Peter and Paul, pray for us. Pope Saint Leo the Great, pray for us.
0: In the name of the Father, and of the Son, and of the Holy Spirit, Amen.

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2: 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The Bible in a Year reading plan and all Bible in a Year episodes can be found at ascensionpress.com/BIY or on the Ascension app. To recap where we are in the Bible, we've entered into the time period of the exile, reading 2 Kings and 2 Chronicles. We're also reading from the book of Proverbs. Drawing on today's readings, Father Mike reminds us what we need to focus our lives on despite all that's going on around us.
3: Hi, my name is Father Mike Schmitz, and you're listening to the Bible in a Year, where we encounter God's voice and live life through the lens of Scripture. Using the Great Adventure Bible timeline, we'll read all the way from Genesis to Revelation, discovering how the story of salvation unfolds and how we fit into that story today. The Great Adventure Bible timeline was developed by Jeff Cavins and is provided by Ascension, who produced and funded this program. It is day 189. It's the last day on this whatever number page this is, maybe page 3? Gosh, for crying out loud. Day 189, we're reading 2 Kings 23, 2 Chronicles 34. We're also reading Proverbs chapter 8, verses 1 through 21. Okay, here we are. We are at Josiah. We got introduced to him yesterday, and just phenomenal, really great king. And yet, every good thing comes to an end. Every good king comes to an end. Every good kingdom comes to an end. And we are getting closer and closer to the end of 2 Kings and 2 Chronicles, which means we're getting closer and closer to the end of this time of Israel. They're gone. The kingdom of Israel, nation of Israel, that is gone. Also, the kingdom of Judah is about to be put into, spoiler alert, into exile coming up soon. Today, 189, we have 2 Kings 23, 2 Chronicles 34, and Proverbs 8, chapter 1, verses 1 through 21. The second book of Kings, chapter 23, Josiah's reforms. Then the king sent, and all the elders of Judah and Jerusalem were gathered to him. And the king went up to the house of the Lord, and with him all the men of Judah, and all the inhabitants of Jerusalem, and the priests and the prophets, all the people, both small and great. And he read in their hearing all the words of the book of the covenant which had been found in the house of the Lord. And the king stood by the pillar and made a covenant before the Lord to walk after the Lord and to keep his commandments and his covenants and his statutes with all his heart and all his soul, to perform the words of the covenant that were written in this book. And all the people joined in the covenant. And the king commanded Hilkiah, the high priest, and the priests of the second order and the keepers of the threshold to bring out of the temple of the Lord all the vessels made for Baal, for Asherah, and for all the host of heaven. He burned them outside Jerusalem in the fields of the Kidron and carried their ashes to Bethel. And he deposed the idolatrous priests whom the kings of Judah had ordained to burn incense in the high places at the cities of Judah and round about Jerusalem. Those also who burned incense to Baal, to the sun and the moon and the constellations and all the host of the heavens. And he brought out the Asherah from the house of the Lord outside Jerusalem to the brook Kidron and burned it at the brook Kidron, and beat it to dust, and cast the dust of it upon the graves of the common people. And he broke down the houses of the male cult prostitutes, which were in the house of the Lord, where the women wove hangings for the Asherah. And he brought all the priests out of the cities of Judah, and defiled the high places where the priests had burned incense, from Geba to Beersheba. And he broke down the high places of the gates that were at the entrance of the gate of Joshua, the governor of the city, which were on one's left at the gate of the city. However, the priests of the high places did not come up to the altar of the Lord in Jerusalem, but they ate unleavened bread among their brethren. And he defiled Topheth, which is in the valley of the sons of Hinnom, that no one might burn his son or his daughter as an offering to Molech. And he removed the horses that the kings of Judah had dedicated to the sun at the entrance to the house of the Lord by the chamber of Nathan-Melech, the chamberlain, which was in the precincts. And he burned the chariots of the sun with fire. And the altars on the roof of the upper chamber of Ahaz, which the kings of Judah had made, and the altars which Manasseh had made in the two courts of the house of the Lord, he pulled down and broke in pieces and cast the dust of them into the brook Kidron. And the king defiled the high places that were east of Jerusalem to the south of the Mount of Corruption, which Solomon, the king of Israel, had built for Ashtaroth, the abomination of the Sidonians, and for Chemosh, the abomination of Moab, and for Milcom, the abomination of the Ammonites. And he broke in pieces the pillars and cut down the Asherim and filled their places with the bones of men. Moreover, the altar at Bethel, the high place erected by Jeroboam, the son of Nebat, who made Israel to sin, that altar with the high place he pulled down, and he broke in pieces its stones, crushing them to dust. Also, he burned the Asherah. And as Josiah turned, he saw the tombs there on the mount. And he sent and took the bones out of the tombs and burned them upon the altar and defiled it according to the word of the Lord, which the man of God proclaimed, who had predicted these things. Then he said, "What is yonder monument that I see?" And the men of the city told him, "It is the tomb of the man of God who came from Judah and predicted these things which you have done against the altar at Bethel." And he said, "Let him be. Let no man move his bones." So they let his bones alone with the bones of the prophet who came out of Samaria. And all the shrines also of the high places that were in the cities of Samaria, which kings of Israel had made, provoking the Lord to anger, Josiah removed. He did to them according to all that he had done at Bethel. And he slew all the priests of the high places who were there upon the altars and burned the bones of men upon them. Then he returned to Jerusalem. The Passover is celebrated. And the king commanded all the people, "Keep the Passover to the Lord your God, as it is written in this book of the covenant." For no such Passover had been kept since the days of the judges who judged Israel, or during all the days of the kings of Israel or the kings of Judah. But in the 18th year of King Josiah, this Passover was kept to the Lord in Jerusalem. Moreover, Josiah put away the mediums and the wizards and the teraphim and the idols and all the abominations that were seen in the land of Judah and in Jerusalem, that he might establish the words of the law which were written in the book that Hilkiah the priest found in the house of the Lord. Before him, there was no king like him who turned to the Lord with all his heart and with all his soul and with all his might, according to all the law of Moses. Nor did any like him arise after him. Still, the Lord did not turn from the fierceness of his great wrath, by which his anger was kindled against Judah because of all the provocations with which Manasseh had provoked him. And the Lord said, "I will remove Judah also out of my sight, as I have removed Israel. And I will cast off this city which I have chosen, Jerusalem, and the house of which I said, 'My name shall be there.'" Josiah dies in battle. Now, the rest of the acts of Josiah and all that he did, are they not written in the book of the Chronicles of the kings of Judah? In his days, Pharaoh Necho, king of Egypt, went up to the king of Assyria to the river Euphrates. King Josiah went to meet him, and Pharaoh Necho slew him at Megiddo when he saw him. And his servants carried him dead in a chariot from Megiddo and brought him to Jerusalem and buried him in his own tomb. And the people of the land took Jehoahaz, the son of Josiah, and anointed him and made him king in his father's stead. Jehoahaz was 23 years old when he began to reign, and he reigned 3 months in Jerusalem. His mother's name was Hamutal, the daughter of Jeremiah of Libna. And he did what was evil in the sight of the Lord, according to all that his fathers had done. And Pharaoh Necho put him in bonds at Riblah in the land of Hamath, that he might not reign in Jerusalem, and laid upon the land a tribute of 100 talents of silver and 1 talent of gold. And Pharaoh Necho made Eliakim, the son of Josiah, king in the place of Josiah his father, and changed his name to Jehoiakim. But he took Jehoahaz away, and he came to Egypt and died there. And Jehoiakim gave the silver and the gold to Pharaoh. But he taxed the land to give the money according to the command of Pharaoh. He exacted the silver and the gold of the people of the land from everyone according to his assessment to give it to Pharaoh Necho. Jehoiakim reigns over Judah. Jehoiakim was 25 years old when he began to reign, and he reigned 11 years in Jerusalem. His mother's name was Zebediah, the daughter of Pedaiah of Rumah. And he did what was evil in the sight of the Lord, according to all that his fathers had done. The second book of Chronicles, chapter 34, Josiah's reign over Judah. Josiah was 8 years old when he began to reign, and he reigned 31 years in Jerusalem. He did what was right in the eyes of the Lord and walked in the ways of David, his father, and he did not turn aside to the right or to the left. For in the 8th year of his reign, while he was yet a boy, he began to seek the God of David, his father. And in the 12th year, he began to purge Judah and Jerusalem of the high places, the Asherim, and the graven and the molten images. And they broke down the altars of the Baals in his presence, and he hewed down the incense altars which stood above them. And he broke in pieces the Asherim and the graven and the molten images, and he made dust of them and strewed it over the graves of those who had sacrificed to them. He also burned the bones of the priests on their altars and purged Judah and Jerusalem. And in the cities of Manasseh, Ephraim, and Simeon, and as far as Naphtali, in their ruins round about, he broke down the altars and beat the Asherim and the images into powder and hewed down all the incense altars throughout all the land of Israel. Then he returned to Jerusalem. The book of the law is found. Now in the 18th year of his reign, when he had purged the land and the house, he sent Shaphan, the governor of Azalea, and Maaseiah, the governor of the city, and Joah, the son of Joahaz, the recorder, to repair the house of the Lord his God. They came to Hilkiah, the high priest, and delivered the money that had been brought into the house of God, which the Levites, the keepers of the threshold, had collected from Manasseh and Ephraim, and from all the remnant of Israel, and from all Judah and Benjamin, and from the inhabitants of Jerusalem. They delivered it to the workmen who had the oversight of the house of the Lord, and the workmen who were working in the house of the Lord gave it for repairing and restoring the house. They gave it to the carpenters and the builders to buy quarried stone, and timbers for binders and beams for the buildings which the kings of Judah had let go to ruin. And the men did the work faithfully. Over them were set Jathan and Obadiah the Levites, of the sons of Merari, and Zechariah and Meshulam of the sons of the Kohathites, to have oversight. The Levites, all who were skillful with instruments of music, were over the burden bearers and directed all who did work in every kind of service. And some of the Levites were scribes and officials and gatekeepers. While they were bringing out the money that had been brought into the house of the Lord, Hilkiah the priest found the book of the law of the Lord given through Moses. Then Hilkiah said to Shaphan the secretary, "I have found the book of the law in the house of the Lord." And Hilkiah gave the book to Shaphan. Shaphan brought the book to the king and further reported to the king, "All that was committed to your servants they are doing. They have emptied out the money that was found in the house of the Lord and have delivered it into the hand of the overseers and the workmen." Then Shaphan the secretary told the king, "Hilkiah the priest has given me a book." And Shaphan read it before the king. When the king heard the words of the law, he tore his clothes. And the king commanded Hilkiah, Ahikam the son of Shaphan, Abdon the son of Micah, Shaphan the secretary, and Asaiah the king's servant, saying, "Go inquire of the Lord for me and for those who are left in Israel and in Judah concerning the words of the book that has been found. For great is the wrath of the Lord that is poured out on us because our fathers have not kept the word of the Lord to do according to all that is written in this book." The prophetess Huldah consulted. So Hilkiah and those whom the king had sent went to Huldah the prophetess, the wife of Shallum, the son of Tokath, son of Hasra, keeper of the wardrobe. Now she dwelt in Jerusalem in the second quarter, and spoke to her to that effect. And she said to them, "Thus says the Lord, the God of Israel, tell the man who sent you to me, thus says the Lord, behold, I will bring evil upon this place and upon its inhabitants, all the curses that are written in the book which was read before the king of Judah, because they have forsaken me and have burned incense to other gods that they might provoke me to anger with all the works of their hands. Therefore, my wrath will be poured out upon this place and will not be quenched. But to the king of Judah, who sent you to inquire of the Lord, thus shall you say to him, thus says the Lord, the God of Israel, regarding the words which you have heard, because your heart was penitent and you humbled yourself before God when you heard his words against this place and its inhabitants, and you have humbled yourself before me and you have torn your clothes and wept before me, I also have heard you, says the Lord. Behold, I will gather you to your fathers, and you shall be gathered to your grave in peace, and your eyes shall not see all the evil which I will bring upon this place and its inhabitants." And they brought back word to the king. The covenant renewed. Then the king sent and gathered together all the elders of Judah and Jerusalem. And the king went up to the house of the Lord with all the men of Judah and the inhabitants of Jerusalem and the priests and the Levites, all the people, both great and small. And he read in their hearing all the words of the book of the covenant, which had been found in the house of the Lord. And the king stood in his place and made a covenant before the Lord to walk after the Lord and to keep his commandments and his covenants and his statutes with all his heart and all his soul, to perform the words of the covenant that were written in this book. Then he made all who were present in Jerusalem and in Benjamin stand to it. And the inhabitants of Jerusalem did according to the covenant of God, the God of their fathers. And Josiah took away all the abominations from all the territory that belonged to the sons of Israel, and made all who were in Israel serve the Lord their God. All his days, they did not turn away from following the Lord, the God of their fathers. The book of Proverbs, chapter 8, Eternity of Wisdom. Does not wisdom call? Does not understanding raise her voice? On the heights beside the way, in the paths she takes her stand, besides the gates in front of the town, at the entrance of the portals she cries aloud, "To you, O men, I call, and my cry is to the sons of men. O simple ones, learn prudence. O foolish men, pay attention. Hear, for I will speak noble things, and from my lips will come what is right. For my mouth will utter truth. Wickedness is an abomination to my lips. All the words of my mouth are righteous. There is nothing twisted or crooked in them. They are all straight to him who understands, and right to those who find knowledge. Take my instruction instead of silver, and knowledge rather than choice gold. For wisdom is better than jewels, and all that you may desire cannot compare with her. I, wisdom, dwell in prudence, and I find knowledge and discretion. The fear of the Lord is hatred of evil. Pride and arrogance and the way of evil and perverted speech I hate. I have counsel and sound wisdom. I have insight. I have strength. By me, kings reign and rulers decree what is just. By me, princes rule and nobles govern the earth. I love those who love me, and those who seek me diligently find me. Riches and honor are with me, enduring wealth and prosperity. My fruit is better than gold, even fine gold, and my yield than choice silver. I walk in the way of righteousness, in the paths of justice, endowing with wealth those who love me and filling their treasuries." Father, I thank you. Lord, thank you for your gift. Thank you for who you are. Thank you for also continually revealing your heart to us and revealing your wisdom. Lord, as we go journey through Proverbs, just we ask that you please increase our wisdom, increase our ability to see what is right and what is true, and not only to see it, not only to, as we said, prayed yesterday, not only to hear it, but also to truly understand, to truly listen, to be able to truly hear in the depths of our mind, in our hearts, so that we can be wise, not just know a lot of stuff, but that we can be wise people in this world. Help us to be wise so that we can wisely follow after you and wisely live and wisely lead the people who are under us, the people that we're responsible for, our families and our friends and the people in our world. In Jesus' name we pray. Amen. In the name of the Father and of the Son and of the Holy Spirit. Amen. Okay, so gosh, we have Josiah. We have not only Josiah, his story of just this complete conversion, right? The conversion of the people of Israel. Now, one of the things that, you know, all the way back in Judges and through 1 and 2 Samuel, now 1 and 2 Kings and 1 and 2 Chronicles, all these books, we have the story of leaders, right? We have the story of people who are in the king's house, the people who are the, you know, quote unquote, important people. And yet, it's so easy for us to be distracted by the important people. It's so easy for us to be distracted by the fact that, away from the fact that, yeah, here is this whole line of kings, the kings in Israel, the kings in Judah, now the kings of Assyria, the kings of Babylon, we're going to be introduced to. And you just focus on the kings, focus on the queens, focus on those who are leaders, but realizing that there were people who lived in these times, people who lived in those times, and they were all called to be faithful, regardless of what the kings did. And that's the remarkable thing, right? That's for all of us. Regardless of where we're living, regardless of when we're living, every one of us is responsible for our own house. Remember what Joshua prayed? He said, I don't know, decide today for whom you will serve. For me and my house, we will serve the Lord. You all out there, you decide who you want to serve. But me and my house, we will serve the Lord. And this is so incredibly critical because, again, we've been following how, yes, the way that the kings go is the way the nation goes. But this is not just a nation of drones. This wasn't a nation of mindless people. These were all people who had the ability, had the potential to say, no matter what kind of king I have, if I have Ahaz or if I have Hezekiah, if I have Manasseh or if I have Josiah, it doesn't matter to me because I'm going to follow the Lord. And this is something that I know I need to be reminded of because it's so easy to be preoccupied with the people who are famous in our world, people who are powerful in our world, people who are the leaders in our world, and be critical and be full of praise for them and say, oh, this person's now in charge. This is the worst. This person's in charge. This is the best. As opposed to saying, okay, we have to be responsible. Duh. Duh, in our Bible study today. But also, I have to be responsible for me and my house. And I'm so grateful for someone like Josiah, again, a leader who does bring about the conversion of the people. Why? Because he allows himself to be converted. In fact, scripture says multiple times he followed the Lord with all his heart and with all his soul. And this is so, so incredibly good. And that's what we're called to do, regardless of what our neighbors are doing, regardless of what the rest of our family is doing, regardless of what the rest of the world is doing, to say, okay, but for me, I know I'm called to follow the Lord, to love him with all my heart and with all my soul. Two quick things about Josiah. So here is Josiah, and he's in conversion mode, right? He's in repentance mode, and the people follow after him. Again, good thing. Yet in verse 26 in 2 Kings 24, it says, still, the Lord did not turn from the fierceness of his great wrath, but which his anger was kindled against Judah because of all the provocations which Manasseh had provoked him. And the Lord said, I will remove Judah also out of my sight as I have removed Israel and will cast off this city which I have chosen. That's what's going to happen. Now, what's going to happen is there's going to be exile. There's going to be destruction. In the next chapter, tomorrow, we're going to read how Nebuchadnezzar, the king of Babylon, is going to come into the promised land, is going to come into the holy city of Jerusalem. And there's going to be destruction because we realize this. Even though we can repent, there are consequences for our actions. Even though that we sin and are forgiven fully, we can even be forgiven fully, but there still are consequences for our actions, and we have to be willing to receive those. And even Josiah, this holy king, this good king, even Josiah dies in battle because what happens is the Pharaoh of Egypt and the king of Assyria are teaming up. They're teaming up because Babylon is raising up. Babylon's becoming more and more powerful. So here's Pharaoh and Assyria, or Pharaoh Necho and king of Assyria teaming up, and Josiah goes out to fight against them. And he gets killed. And this is one of the realities, right? Is that we can be really good. We can be reforming the entire nation and still die in battle and still get knocked down and still fall and still fail. And that's what's going to happen. And that's why we don't trust in princes. We don't trust in kings. We don't trust in those leaders. We trust in the Lord. And that's the ultimate key. So that I'm not beholden to anyone besides the Lord, right? Isn't that kind of make sense? As we just kind of move forward with this time, coming to a close with our time in 2 Kings and in 2 Chronicles, as we move into the era of the prophets. We've been living in the era of the prophets here in 2 Kings and 2 Chronicles, but now we're going to hear from those prophets, and that's going to happen just a couple days from now. But until then, I'll keep praying for you. Please keep praying for me. My name is Father Mike. I cannot wait to see you tomorrow. God bless.

0: That was day 189 of Bible in a Year with Father Mike Schmitz. And now we'd like to share audio from a video called The Cure for Entitlement with Father Mike from the Ascension Presents YouTube channel.
1: Hi, my name is Father Mike Schmitz, and this is Ascension Presents. So years ago, I was riding in a taxi cab, and you know, if you're from the small town Minnesota that I'm from, like riding in a taxi cab is kind of an exciting experience to have because we don't have many taxis around here. Anyways, I was in it. I was excited. And so I was talking to the driver, and he was just this incredibly joyful and incredibly grateful man. And so I was talking with him about like, what is it you love about your job? And then I asked him, like, what is it that you find difficult these days driving a cab? And he without even hesitating, he said, he says, many people out here driving on the road, they're so entitled. Like, what do you mean? He said, well, everyone's got somewhere to go. And if you are in their way, you're holding them back from where they need to go. And you are simply an obstacle. Because why? Because they deserve. They're entitled to get where they need to go. And they don't even take into consideration, this is what he said, they don't even take into consideration that we're on the road. We all have somewhere to go. We all have somewhere we need to be at a certain time. But that sense of entitlement is, no. I have a right for you to get out of my way. Because that's what entitlement is, right? And entitlement is when we mistakenly perceive a need or a desire as our right. To be entitled, to have a sense of entitlement, is when we mistakenly perceive a need, a legitimate need that we have, or a legitimate desire we have, as something that we deserve. But we have to realize that there are many needs we have, many desires we have, that we don't deserve in any way. Now, there are some things that are that we do have a right to. Dr. John Townsend wrote a book called The Entitlement Cure. And I remember when I picked it up, I thought, oh, this would be good. This would be good for those dang millennials, you know? Because, oh my gosh, how many times, if you're a millennial watching this, how many times do people accuse you of the, you know, the entitlement generation? Now, that might be the case for some people. But he says, while some people approach life with this universal entitlement, everything is owed to them, almost everyone approaches the universe with what he calls a pocket entitlement. Sense of pocket entitlement, which is that not everywhere do people owe me things. Not do I have rights. I don't just have a right to do anything. But there's some areas in my life that I think, no, I'm entitled to this. I deserve this. I have a right to this. And as I was reading it, I thought, this is not a generational thing at all. This is just a fallen human thing. There are certain rights we have. He says, we have earned rights. For example, if you said to your employer, I will give you this much work. And your employer said, well, if you do that much work, then you have these many benefits. And if he was going to withhold those benefits, you could say, no, I've earned those benefits. That would be the case. That'd be true. They are your right because that was the agreement. You earned those rights. He also pointed out there are certain things called contractual rights. For example, living in the United States. In the United States, you have a right of free speech. You have a right to bear arms. You have your rights, right? And as long as you live in the United States as a citizen here, you don't do something to give away those rights, you have that right. It's a contractual right. You can appeal to and say, this was given to me by virtue of my being a citizen. So there are earned rights and there's contractual rights. Again, but the mistake a lot of us fall into is thinking that merely everything I need or everything that I desire is something that I deserve. Dr. John Townsend, he talks about this. He says when he raised his kids, he made it very clear to them. He said, okay, there's going to be a lot of things that you need growing up. You need shelter. You need love. You need us to set boundaries. You need us to feed you. You need all these things. We'll give them to you as free gifts, but you don't deserve any of them. Think about how radically different that is, that you're going to be given these things as gifts because you need them because we love you, but you don't have a right to them. Now, someone can debate that. Someone can argue that. And go ahead, please do that. It's not my thing. It's the guy who wrote the book's thing. But I think there's something about that resonates. Why? Because when I start seeing things as my right, I will automatically stop seeing them as a gift. And if they're my right, then I'm not grateful for them. Because why? Because I deserve this. I'm owed this from someone. Somewhere in the world owes me something. But this is one of these like massively huge things for us Christians to understand, that the world doesn't owe me anything. I mean, even think about this. God doesn't owe me anything. This is a hard word. I don't mean to be too harsh, but to understand this, it's all a gift. It's not my right. I'm not entitled to this. It is completely a gift. If they're gifts, then I can be grateful for them. If they're gifts, I can take joy in them. If they're gifts, I have someone to thank for a gift. And that's what Thanksgiving is all about, right? That's what the Eucharist, Eucharistia, means Thanksgiving. That's what praise is all about. That's why your parents taught you, say thank you. Why? Because it's not your right. It's just a gift. So here's a question. Today in your life, do you have things that you don't deserve? Are the things that you've been given that aren't your right, you weren't entitled to, but they're just a gift? The proper response to that is thank you. The proper response to that is gratitude. And the more and more you and I live realizing that there's very, very few things that I have a right to, very few things that I deserve, but I have so many gifts, the more gratitude, the more joy, and the more absolute love we'll experience in this life. I invite you, take a moment today. Look at the gifts you've been given, not as rights, not as things you deserved, but as gifts. Take a moment and give thanks for those gifts. I promise it is a recipe for joy. For all of us here at Ascension Presents, my name is Father Mike. God bless.
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0: 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The catechism used is the Ascension edition of the Catechism, which includes the Foundations of Faith approach. You can follow along in any recent version of the Catechism of the Catholic Church. A reading plan and all Catechism in a Year episodes can be found at ascensionpress.com/CIY or on the Ascension app. We're continuing our study on the sacrament of the Eucharist. Today, we'll read about worship of the Eucharist, specifically in adoration. We'll also hear about what it means that the Mass is a paschal banquet and what two aspects of the mystery of the Eucharist, the altar, represents.
1: Hi, my name is Father Mike Schmitz, and you're listening to the Catechism in a Year, where we encounter God's plan of sheer goodness for us, revealed in Scripture and passed down through the tradition of the Catholic faith. The Catechism in a Year is provided by Ascension, who produced and funded this program. In 365 days, we'll read through the Catechism of the Catholic Church, discovering our identity in God's family as we journey together toward our heavenly home. This is day 189. We're reading paragraphs 1378 to 1383. Today, we're taking a big step, and the big step is, yesterday we talked about how Christ is truly, really, and substantially present in the Eucharist. That translates into what we're going to talk about the first part of today, which is worship of Jesus in the Eucharist, worship of the Eucharist. And that is, there's something about, we said before, right? The heart of religion is worship. The heart of worship is sacrifice. At the same time, so what do we do at the Mass, right? The Mass is the offering, the sacrifice of the Son to the Father in the power of the Holy Spirit. That is the heart of the Mass. At the same time, because Jesus is truly, really, and substantially present, body, blood, soul, and divinity in the Eucharist, we truly worship the Eucharist. We worship Jesus Christ, our God, in the Eucharist. We're going to talk about that today. We're also going to talk about how the Eucharist is not only a sacrifice, mentioned this the other day, it's also the paschal banquet, right? The Passover, remember, the life, death, and resurrection of Jesus. The Eucharist is, the Mass is also not only sacrifice, it is also the paschal banquet. And I know I downplayed it a day or two ago or three ago, whatever it was, but it is true and it is powerful. So as we enter into this day where we talk about worship of the Eucharist, talk about the paschal banquet and the fact that the Lord God himself wants to receive us and give himself to us in Holy Communion, we give our hearts to him as we pray. Father in heaven, thank you so much. We just give you praise today. We give you praise because you've given us everything. You have given us being. You've given us existence. You have given us breath. Lord God, every day we've ever lived, every heartbeat we've ever experienced, every thought we've had, Lord, has its origin in you. Let all of those heartbeats and thoughts and days, let them all be directed towards your glory. Help us to love you with all of our heart, mind, soul, and strength. Help us to love you with everything we have. Help us to take care of our neighbors. You've given yourself to us in love. Help us give ourselves back to you in love. And as you've shown us what it is to love without cost, we ask you to help us to love each other without cost, expecting nothing in return. Help us to give love for love. In Jesus' name we pray. Amen. In the name of the Father, and of the Son, and of the Holy Spirit. Amen. It is day 189. We are reading paragraphs 1378 to 1383. Worship of the Eucharist. In the liturgy of the Mass, we express our faith in the real presence of Christ under the species of bread and wine by, among other things, genuflecting, or bowing deeply as a sign of adoration of the Lord. The Catholic Church has always offered, and still offers, to the sacrament of the Eucharist, the cult of adoration, not only during Mass, but also outside of it, preserving the consecrated hosts with the utmost care, exposing them to the solemn veneration of the faithful, and carrying them in procession. The tabernacle was first intended for the reservation of the Eucharist in a worthy place so that it could be brought to the sick and those absent outside of Mass. As faith in the real presence of Christ in his Eucharist deepened, the Church became conscious of the meaning of silent adoration of the Lord present under the Eucharistic species. It is for this reason that the tabernacle should be located in an especially worthy place in the Church and should be constructed in such a way that it emphasizes and manifests the truth of the real presence of Christ in the Blessed Sacrament. It is highly fitting that Christ should have wanted to remain present to his Church in this unique way. Since Christ was about to take his departure from his own in his visible form, he wanted to give us his sacramental presence. Since he was about to offer himself on the cross to save us, he wanted us to have the memorial of the love with which he loved us to the end, even to the giving of his life. In his Eucharistic presence, he remains mysteriously in our midst as the one who loved us and gave himself up for us. And he remains under signs that express and communicate this love. As St. John Paul II stated, the Church and the world have a great need for Eucharistic worship. Jesus awaits us in this sacrament of love. Let us not refuse the time to go to meet him in adoration, in contemplation full of faith and open to making amends for the serious offenses and crimes of the world. Let our adoration never cease. That in this sacrament are the true body of Christ and his true blood is something that cannot be apprehended by the senses, says St. Thomas, but only by faith, which relies on divine authority. For this reason, in a commentary on Luke chapter 22, verse 19, "This is my body, which is given for you," St. Cyril says, "Do not doubt whether this is true, but rather receive the words of the Savior in faith. For since he is the truth, he cannot lie." In a prayer attributed to St. Thomas Aquinas, we pray, "Godhead here in hiding, whom I do adore, masked by these bare shadows, shape and nothing more. See, Lord, at thy service low lies here a heart, lost all in wonder at the God thou art. Seeing, touching, tasting are in thee deceived. How says trusty hearing? That shall be believed. What God's Son has told me, take for truth I do. Truth himself speaks truly, or there's nothing true." The Paschal Banquet. The Mass is, at the same time and inseparably, the sacrificial memorial in which the sacrifice of the cross is perpetuated and the sacred banquet of communion with the Lord's body and blood. But the celebration of the Eucharistic sacrifice is wholly directed toward the intimate union of the faithful with Christ through communion. To receive communion is to receive Christ himself, who has offered himself for us. The altar, around which the Church is gathered in the celebration of the Eucharist, represents the two aspects of the same mystery, the altar of the sacrifice and the table of the Lord. This is all the more so since the Christian altar is the symbol of Christ himself, present in the midst of the assembly of his faithful, both as the victim offered for our reconciliation and as food from heaven, who is giving himself to us. "For what is the altar of Christ, if not the image of the body of Christ?" asks St. Ambrose. He says elsewhere, "The altar represents the body of Christ, and the body of Christ is on the altar." The liturgy expresses this unity of sacrifice and communion in many prayers. Thus, the Roman Church prays in its anaphora, In humble prayer, we ask you, Almighty God, command that these gifts be borne by the hands of your holy angel to your altar on high in the sight of your divine majesty, so that all of us, who through this participation at the altar receive the most holy body and blood of your Son, may be filled with every grace and heavenly blessing. All right, there we have it. Paragraphs 1378 to 1383. Let's start back at the top. Here we have this reminder that since Jesus Christ is truly, really, and substantially present in the Eucharist is the body and blood, soul and divinity of Jesus Christ, the Son of God made man, right? So this is truly God. And therefore, there is worship of the Eucharist. We bow down before the Eucharist. And this is remarkable. It's so remarkable that a couple of years ago, you know, we put on some camps in our diocese. And so a lot of times you don't have like a Catholic campground or Catholic facility. We just use other people's facilities. And there is a denomination that allows, you know, graciously lets us, for a fee, lets us have a camp. That's incredible. And at one point, the director of the camp said, "Hey, you know, Father, I got to talk to you about this because some of our board of directors, they have a problem with Catholics being here." And I'm like, "Okay, well, tell me more." And he said, "Well, you know, some of them are saying that they're asking the question, do we really want to have at our camp, you know, on our facility, this kind of idolatry?" Like, what? Say more. Those Catholics, they believe that bread and wine actually is God. They worship, they bow down as if that bread and wine really is God. We don't want that idolatry to happen in our camp and on our grounds, right? In our facility. And it was really fascinating because I was just so struck by, that's true. You're 100% correct. If what Catholics believe is not true, then what we do every day, what we do every Sunday, that we do whenever we walk into a Catholic church and genuflect before Jesus's presence in the tabernacle is as bad, if not worse, than the incident of the golden calf in the book of Exodus. I mean, he was not wrong. In fact, I was honored by the fact that he takes the person who brought up the board of directors, right? Who brought up this issue. He takes the Catholic doctrine so seriously that he's saying they're worshiping what in his mind was just bread and wine. And I'd say absolutely yes, he's right. If we are wrong, if we as Catholics are wrong about Jesus's true presence in the Eucharist, then we are the greatest idolaters that have ever walked the face of the earth. Because for 2,000 years, we have been bowing down before what looks like bread and what looks like wine and giving our hearts, giving our love, giving our attention, giving our worship to basically the work of human hands. But if Jesus was serious when he said, "This is my body, this is my blood," then in that case, and that's the only case, we are not committing idolatry. In fact, what we are doing is we are worshiping. We have the opportunity to be in God's presence in this completely unique way and gaze upon the face of Jesus in this unique and hidden way and give him our whole heart, mind, soul, and strength. We actually have the opportunity to not only worship in the sense that we offer up the sacrifice of the Son to the Father and the power of the Holy Spirit, but we have the ability to come before Jesus Christ, to bow down before him in the Eucharist, and to truly worship God in the Eucharistic species. And you know, the paragraph 1381 makes it very, very clear. It says in the sacrament that Jesus is truly present, his body and blood are truly present, cannot be apprehended by the senses, right? To look, to touch, to taste, nope, that looks like bread and wine. That's it. But the sense of hearing, the sense of being able to listen, that changes everything. Because yes, when I look at the Eucharist, I don't see Jesus clearly. I don't taste Jesus. I can't touch Jesus in the same sense. I can't tell that it's him by my sight, by my taste, or by my touch. But we can tell that it's him by our sense of hearing. Because Jesus truly did say, "This is my body, which is given for you." Jesus truly did say, "This is my blood, which is poured out for you." And because of that, we trust in God who is truth. And since he is truth, he cannot lie. Does that make sense? And there's that reality, of course. Yeah, a couple of those senses, they would deceive us. They would lead us to believe that is just ordinary bread and ordinary wine, except for the sense of hearing, in which case we hear our Savior. In fact, I remember hearing about this debate between, I think it was Martin Luther and Cardinal Cajetan or something along those lines. And it was one of those situations where people were debating. Maybe it wasn't Martin Luther himself, but it was someone who was saying that they were questioning the real presence of Jesus in the Eucharist. No, it wasn't Cardinal Cajetan. It wasn't Martin Luther. It was between Robert Bellarmine and another individual, St. Robert Bellarmine. This other individual had said that, no, this is, the Eucharist is merely a symbol. It's merely a symbol of Jesus. It's a reminder of Jesus. It's not truly Christ's body. It's not truly Christ's blood. And at the end of he made his case. Robert Bellarmine stood up and said, okay, you know, he's kind of a jokester. And he said, okay, let me get this straight. You say this is not his body. Jesus said, this is my body. He said, tell me, if you were me, who do you think I should believe? Like, if you were in my position and it was between you and Jesus himself, and you're saying this is not his body, but Jesus said, this is my body. Just help me out. Who do you think I should believe? And because we believe in Jesus, who is the truth, and he cannot lie, we will believe that Jesus is truly, really, and substantially present. And because of that, we'll worship Jesus. Every time we walk into a tabernacle, every time we go to church, we find that tabernacle and we take a knee, right? We put that right knee to the ground if we can, or a deep and profound bow, because we recognize that Jesus is truly, really, and substantially present. That is the Lord God. And that's why John Paul II says, the church and the world have a great need for Eucharistic worship. That Jesus awaits us in this sacrament of love. So therefore, let us not refuse the time to go to meet him in adoration. And that's a huge thing. Let us not refuse the time to go to meet him in adoration. I know that there's many people who listen, who when you have a chance, you stop by the church. When you have the chance, you place yourself in front of our Lord Jesus in the Eucharist. And that is, I have to tell you this, like we said the other day about the Mass, when you're not there, it matters. When you are there, it matters. And when you're not there, God is just that much less glorified and the world is that much less sanctified. But when you are there, the world is just that much more sanctified and God is just that much more glorified. Same thing is true when it comes to visiting our Lord Jesus in the Eucharist. There is something that happens. And again, what happens? Well, we don't feel anything a lot of times. We don't get the sense of like, wow, I'm recharged. Like, you know, one of those cars that you will pull up to the charging station and you drive away with a full battery. It's not always that case. Oftentimes it's just, okay, here I am, Lord. That's all. That's one of the reasons why there's this ancient story, a couple hundred years old, of St. John Vianney, who is known as the Curé of Ars, and this Ars Francis small village. At one point, the priest, St. John Vianney, he noticed that there was a shovel or some kind of farming implement that was leaning against the wall of his church or the door outside of his church every morning and every afternoon or every evening. And so he would go in and he found this farmer who would just sit there in the pew and he'd be looking at the tabernacle. And after he saw this farmer do this for days on end, weeks on end, I mean, on the way to work and on the way back home from work, he would find this farmer there. And he said, so what do you do when you're there in the church? What do you do with that time in the church? And apparently this farmer looked at him and he said, I look at the good God and the good God looks at me. That's it. So simple. On his way to work, he'd stop, put his, you know, his shovel or rake or whatever it was on the outside of the church and walk in, sit down, kneel down. And I look at the good God and the good God looks at me. And then go back to his work. On the way home, he'd stop by the church and look at the good God. The good God looks at me and go back home. We can't always tell that what's happening. We don't always feel like we're transformed. But imagine that right down the road from you, is Jesus Christ truly, really, and substantially present. And I remember when I was I was 16 years old or so, I heard about all these people who had just spent time in front of Jesus in the Eucharist. And so I made a commitment, okay, at least 1 hour a week. That's what I'm going to do, 1 hour a week. I'm just going to bike over to the church, or when I could drive over to the church. And it was tough in the sense of, I always say it like this. I say that, you know, I read stories of saints who it would be in front of Jesus in the Eucharist. And they say things like, hours would feel like minutes. And I tried to kneel down or sit down in front of the tabernacle and minutes felt like hours. I got to tell you guys, but there's something so powerful that Jesus awaits us in the sacrament of love. As John Paul II said, let us not refuse the time to go to meet him in adoration. Lastly, we need to make this clear, the Paschal banquet. You know, as I mentioned, heart of religion is worship. Heart of worship is sacrifice. The altar is the altar of sacrifice. Yes, 100% true. And see, the Catholic Church is always both and, not necessarily either or, both and. Not only is the church, the altar is the altar of sacrifice, but also the altar is the table of the banquet. right? And so we recognize that not only is this a place of sacrifice, offering the sacrifice of the Son to the Father and the power of the Holy Spirit, but at the same time, this is the table of the Lord. And so, yeah, I know, as I said at the beginning of this, I downplayed that a couple of days ago. It shows my own bias. I apologize. It shows my own bias because the church is unbiased. The church is more well-rounded, vastly more well-rounded than I am. And so we recognize the incredible importance that at the Mass, we are entering into the Paschal banquet, which is what we're going to continue talking about tomorrow. But today, incredible gift of the Eucharist, the opportunity to worship Jesus outside of the Mass as well as inside the Mass, and also this reminder that the Mass truly is a sacrifice and the Mass truly is the sacred banquet of communion with our Lord's body and blood. You guys, I am praying for you. Please pray for me. My name is Father Mike. I cannot wait to see you tomorrow. God bless.
0: Day 189 of Catechism in a Year with Father Mike Schmitz. And now we'd like to share audio from a video called Acceptance with Father Mike from the Ascension Presents YouTube channel.
1: Hi, my name is Father Mike Schmitz. This is Ascension Presents. So a number of years ago, my sister had shared with me that she was reading a book to her oldest son as they're getting ready for bed. The book was called Hatchet by Gary Paulson. I'm sure many of you are familiar with this story. It's the story of a 13-year-old boy named Brian Robeson, who's plane crashes in the North Canadian wilderness, and he finds himself in this wilderness needing to survive and needing to make his way back to civilization. So as my sister, who's like incredibly tough, like she's a type A, awesome, like just really strong person. As she was reading this book to her oldest son, they got to this point where, and it says this, he says, when he sat alone in the darkness and cried and all was done, all done with it, nothing had changed. His legs still hurt. It was still dark. He was still alone, and the self-pity had accomplished nothing. No, it was at this moment that my sister closed the book and said, did you notice that? Pay attention to this. You're crying, your self-pity doesn't do any good. So this reveals a little bit about the family of origin in which I was raised. And there's something good about this. In fact, there's something absolutely necessary about acceptance of our situation in order for us to grow. Here's what I mean. How many times am I talking to someone in the course of a week? And what they're doing is that they're saying, well, no, here's the deal. I'm like this, therefore I'm stuck. Or my wounds defined me. What I'm struggling with is just, it means that I can't make any progress. And so what we do typically in our spiritual lives is our first movement is to deny it all, to ignore it all. Yet one of the first movements of the spiritual life is to accept yourself. There's a priest, his name was Father Romano Guardini. He was just this incredible spiritual master in the church within the last 100 years or so. And Romano Guardini said this. He said, one of the pillars, one of the beginnings of any kind of real spiritual life and any kind of real spiritual growth is this one word, acceptance. That if we're going to go anywhere, we have to accept ourselves. Here's what that means. That means accept the truth about who I am. So, yep, with my flaws, my strengths, with my weaknesses, with the people who have hurt me, with everything I'm experiencing, we have to accept who we are. We have to also accept the reality of our situations. We have to accept where we are. We have to accept like what we're in the midst of. We have to accept our situations, our circumstances, because I can say

0: read it out of here. He says, this does not mean that we should approve of everything and leave everything unchanged. Like, well, I just, that's what's called resignation. Resignation is the end. Resignation is when I say I can stop moving now because I'm just resigned to, well, I guess this is how I'm going to be. I guess this is where I'm at. This is if Brian Robeson, that 13-year-old boy, was in the middle of the North Canadian wilderness and he was resigned to this. Well, I guess I crashed. I guess I'm dying here. He didn't resign himself to this is where I die. He accepted, okay, I don't want to be a 13-year-old boy in the middle of the wilderness, but I am. I wish I was a 30-year-old, you know, wilderness expert in the middle of the, but I'm not. I'm made for more than this, and I'm made to get home. So I start moving. That's what Gardini says. He said, I don't leave everything unchanged. I can and should work on myself and on my life and mold and improve it. First, however, I must admit the existing facts. Otherwise, everything else becomes false. You have to understand, if we're going to have a real relationship with God, I have to admit that this is the person that I am. I was just recently talking with a young man, and he revealed a big part of his heart. He had said that he was in prayer, and this man has experienced same-sex attraction for much of his life. He was in adoration in high school, and he was praying in front of Jesus and saying, I don't want this. I wish it was different. I wish I didn't feel this way. And at one point, he said, he looked at the Eucharist, and he said, Jesus, I accept that I am a gay man, and I accept that you love me, and I accept that you're calling me to be a saint, to be a chaste celibate saint. He said at that moment, he experienced so much freedom. Like, this is where I'm at. This is part of my identity. This is part of who I am. This is part of my reality. But I'm also made for something more. I'm also made to go further. Guardini has this last note. He says this. He says, what gives us the strength to accept who we are, where we are, and what we're made for is our confidence in the love of God through Jesus Christ, who loved you and gave himself up for you, that even if there's real brokenness in your life, even if there's real evil in your life, while I was still a sinner, as St. Paul says, while we were still sinners, Christ died for us. Truth is, you can accept who you are, where you are, and your destiny because of the fact that you have a God who loves you, gave himself up for you. And while we were still broken, while we're still in the middle of the North Canadian wilderness, while we're just a kid stuck somewhere, while we're people who are wounded in situations that are broken, he loved us. That's what we have trust in. And that's why we can accept ourselves and our situation, as we accept his love.
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4: Western New York weather, currently 79 degrees, under partly cloudy skies. The wind is calm. The forecast for this afternoon, scattered clouds with a light breeze. Temperature 83. Then this evening, lots of clouds and somewhat breezy. The temp 76. Overnight, cloudy with some wind. 70 degrees. That's the weather, brought to you by iCatholicMobile.com.
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8: the name of the Father, and of the Son,

0: and of the Holy Spirit. Amen. Let us pray. O God of the heavenly powers, creator of all good things, implant in our hearts the love of your name, and bestow upon us an increase of godliness, fostering what is good, and by your loving care, guarding what you have fostered. Through Jesus Christ, thy Son, our Lord, who liveth and reigneth with thee in the unity of the Holy Spirit, God, world without end. Amen. In the name of the Father, and of the Son, and of the Holy Spirit. Amen.
1: Atheists claim they don't need God to be a good person, implying God's not relevant to morality. But is this true? Well, atheists can be good in the sense of knowing behaviors that respect the goods of human nature and living accordingly. St. Paul acknowledges this natural moral law in Romans chapter 2. But this doesn't mean God is irrelevant when it comes to morality. And here's the reason. Besides God's grace being necessary to live the moral law perfectly and merit heaven, God is necessary for the law to be morally binding. How can the moral law be binding if there's no moral lawgiver behind it that surpasses human authority? The answer is, it can't. So an atheist can follow the natural moral law, but only the theist is consistent in saying that such a law is morally obligatory. I'm Carlo Broussard with the Ready Reason for Catholic Answers, Catholic.com.
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5: This is an EWTN News Link. I'm Tom Price. Legal counsel for the Little Sisters of the Poor delivered oral arguments to a federal appellate court yesterday as the Catholic Religious Society continued its 15-year legal battle over contraception mandates. The dispute goes back to a 2011 federal regulation imposed by the U.S. Department of Health and Human Services, which requires employers to include coverage of contraception and health care plans offered to employees. Although the Little Sisters of the Poor already won two Supreme Court cases, the Attorneys General of Pennsylvania and New Jersey are challenging federal exemptions on grounds that the Supreme Court has not yet ruled on. Mother Lorraine Marie McGuire of the Little Sisters of the Poor said the state's lawsuit is threatening their mission to serve the poor and the elderly. For more news with a Catholic perspective, visit EWTNnews.com. Women of Grace with Johnette Williams starts now.
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7: Well, good morning, everyone, and welcome to Women of Grace Live. I am Johnette Williams. 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Two more ways you can get in touch with us, although when you use these ways, we can't get you live on the air, but we'll address your questions or concern in an upcoming program. One of those is by leaving a message for us on our listener comment line. And that number is country code 1-205-795-5773. 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And the other way is to email me with your question. I love to get your emails. 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We will get your question and we will answer it. Well, it is Wednesday. You know what Wednesday means here on Women of Grace. That means our wonderful Susan Brinkman is with us. And we're going to be taking your questions about the weird and the wacky. So get them lined up and call in soon, because invariably at the end of the program, all of the phone lines start to jingle for us. And we want to make sure that we get to your questions. So call us soon and we should be able to manage to get you on the air. And we would like that. Again, the number 833-288-EWTN. Speaking of the one and only Susan Brinkman, let me remind you about our wonderful book study that is coming up this coming Monday. I can't believe it's here already. It is a fascinating book that you're going to be reading, Piety and Personality, The Temperaments of the Saints. Piety and Personality, The Temperaments of the Saints. Sue is all ready to go. She told us that at our staff meeting earlier this week. She's got it all lined up. Everything is good to go. The only thing that isn't good to go is you. We need you to be good to go. So we're inviting you to get out to our website and to sign up and to join us for this really fascinating, fascinating topic and fascinating book study. Sue does a great job with these book studies. She really does. She just does an absolutely amazing job. And because, you know, they're held via Zoom, we can accommodate whole bunches of you. We certainly can. So I'm inviting you, you know, make this summer profitable. Do something for your spiritual life during this summer. And I would encourage you, this book study is certainly one way to do it. Another way to do it is to join us this month. I'm telling you, everything is happening. This is a very busy July. We are going to be at Malvern Retreat House the last weekend of this month, July 24th through the 26th, for a very, very, I think, in what's the right word? I'm digging for an adjective. I usually don't have trouble with my adjectives. I would say, you know, insightful. There's a good adjective. Exploration of something that we all need to be looking at, and that is how it is that we remain, you know, planted firmly, you know, in our Lord Jesus Christ as we go through the ups and the downs of this very contentious time in which we live. So what we're going to be exploring with our panel of guest experts is emotional balance in an upside down world. And it's a retreat. So obviously you're going to have time to pray through what it is that they're sharing with us. But what they're going to share with us is coming from, you know, very different, you know, tributaries of thought. You know, we're going to hear the psychological perspective. We're going to hear the spiritual perspective. We're going to hear the practical application perspective. We're going to hear the church's perspective. It's just going to be, I think, a wonderful, you know, interdisciplinary approach to something that should be of utmost concern to each one of us. So I'm inviting you to get onto our website, womenofgrace.com, read about this upcoming retreat. You know, it is July 24th through the 26th. This is not going to be heady in the sense of you know, being, you know, what's the word that I want to use? Cerebrally challenging. How about that adjective? It's not going to be that. No. It's going to be an exploration of dynamics that you are already familiar with, but how they coalesce us and come together to give you that stability, that equilibrium that needs to be in place to not just get through a period of time, but to be triumphant in that period of time and to mine the treasure of grace in that particular moment, no matter how difficult it might be or how impossible we would see it to be through the lens of faith. That's what we're going to be figuring out together. And it could be the corporate world in which we live that this applies to. Certainly it's going to do that. But it's also going to apply to our individual lives. And I don't know about you, but, you know, I've had my challenges through all of these many years. And, you know, challenges continue. It's part of the human condition. But the fact is, through grace, through the teachings of the church, through the gift that we have, through the intellectual capacities of men and women to bring together all of these tributaries of thought into, as I say, a beautiful, beautiful tapestry of how to maintain balance in a particular moment in time. That is something quite special, and we're going to be presenting that to you. So I don't want you to miss out on this opportunity. I really don't. You can register right at our website, womenofgrace.com. It is preceded by our Benedicta Enrichment Seminar, and this year, an equally fascinating topic that we're going to be looking at, understanding forgiveness. Our guest presenter is Dr. Robert Enright. He is the founder of the Forgiveness Institute at University of Wisconsin-Madison. And I'll tell you just a little bit of a piece of his bio. When he began to talk with his colleagues early on, many years ago, about the possibility that there was a correlation between emotional health, mental health, psychological wellness, and forgiveness, they poo-pooed him. They really mocked him and they marginalized him. But he was undaunted. He was undaunted because this is a man of faith. And he says, Jesus tells us over and over again that we have to forgive. And he's not telling us that for no good reason. And we are a composite of body and soul. So what Jesus tells us has a value for the reality, the totality of our human person. And so convinced that these words of Jesus were not, ancillary words to the presentation of life in him that he was presenting, he went to work and he studied this and he did everything, you know, according to the statistical evaluation that is required in the field of psychology. He did it. And do you know what he proved? That there is absolutely a correlation. And may I say, he's no longer being poo-pooed and he's no longer being marginalized. So what did he discover? And what treasure of grace does it hold for you? And that's what you'll be finding out at our Benedicta Institute, July 23rd, into the afternoon of the 24th. Coming right back. Stay with us.
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10: There are a lot of things that helped make me Catholic. One of them was coming to realize the profound harmony that exists between the Catholic vision of natural law, human rights, and government, and the founding documents of the United States of America. We hold these truths. In 1960, the Catholic theologian John Courtney Murray pointed out that what makes America unique is not its ethnicity, language, or sectarian religion. It's America's commitment to a philosophical ideal, that we as a diverse, multi-ethnic, religiously plural civilization could be united by our common humanity and a commitment to reason. Murray located these ideas at the heart of the Catholic Church's commitment to natural law and traced their influence to the founding of the American Republic. Learning that I could fully embrace my Catholic faith along with the country that I love, that in fact my country owed a debt to the Catholic Church, helped me on my way to the Catholic faith.
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7: Well, welcome back, everybody. 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I am Jonette Williams. 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So I do invite you to give us a call here with your question for Sue Brinkman. She's with us waiting in the wings. We're going to get to her in just a second. But here's that number, and it is toll free for you here in North America, and you use the very same number to text us. So how about that? It's a twofer on this number, 833-288-EWTN. That's 833-288-3986. It is the way that you can join us right here on Women of Grace Live. So, you know, here's what we have with the New Age. We have people, you know, that want to put their hands in and their lives, in occult kinds of activities, thinking that they're going to get something really grand. And what they get really is a lot of confusion and in the end, a lot of misery. But we've got a book for you that really can help you to put your life into the right hands. And this is a book out through EWTN Publishing, and it is written by Cardinal Fernando Filoni, and he is exploring salvation history for answers in this topic and book. My days are in your hands, men and women in the footsteps of Jesus. I love that. Those are the hands that we want our lives to be in. The capable hands of our Lord Jesus Christ and the witness of the saints gives us the path to follow to be able to do that, to save us from all of the crazy ways our culture is proposing to us today. So I want to encourage you to get out there to EWTN's religious catalog, EWTNRC.com is the way to do that. And you can order your copy of My Days Are in Your Hands by Cardinal Fernando Filoni. It is the latest release from EWTN Publishing, and I am quite certain that it is going to be of great benefit to you. And we are hoping, of course, that as you begin to explore this book, you are putting into practice what the good cardinal is sharing with you, because it's a golden path. It's a golden path to peace in this world and life everlasting in the next. Woohoo. That's where I want to go. Well, I'll tell you where else I want to go. I want to go to welcoming Sue. She is waiting for us today. Good morning to you, Sue.
13: Good morning. It is so good to be with you on this beautiful day.
7: I know you were telling me about your lovely weather up there outside of Philly.
13: Yes.
7: So but you had a hot one last week, didn't you?
13: I know,
7: the 4th of July weekend was insufferable.
13: We were sweltering up here, just sweltering. We couldn't even have fireworks because then it generated those big, strong storms. So it was very, very a difficult 4th of July, as happy as I was to mark 250 years, because I love the whole story of this country. I think the story, it really is a story of the underdog. If we weren't an underdog, nobody was. To be up against the greatest army, the greatest power, political and military power in the world at the time, which was England, for us to just come out really from the bars of Boston, which is where it all happened. That's where the Sons of Liberty came up with all these ideas, out drinking their ale in the bars. And they did. That's where it all started there. And they decided they were going to do this, and they did it. Yeah. You were saying that, telling us the other day that you went to see young Washington, and that's a true story, what he went through. This was not an easy war to win, and we won it. And I think it was by the providence of God that he meant for it. He wanted us to be here, and we need to cherish that always,
7: well,
13: forever.
7: One of the, first of all, young Washington was extremely well executed. It was a wonderful movie. 2 hours and 5 minutes long. I loved every moment of it. Or maybe that was the time, including the advertisements, the previews. I don't recall. But at any rate, it was well worth the investment of time. Jack and I went on July the 4th to watch it, and I really didn't know what to expect. But it was so well acted. It was so well executed, as I said. And what was thrilling for me, Sue, I mean, you know, really there you are. Yeah, I mean, you're just outside of Philadelphia, you know, and everything happened there. You know, when you look at Pennsylvania, I was impressed again, being a native from Pennsylvania, right? I was impressed again about how that state is representative of that time period and everything happening there. And there was a whole portion of that movie that took place in the area where I grew up, which is the Pittsburgh area. And, you know, it was talking about the Ohio River and the Allegheny River and the Monongahela River. And of course, those are rivers I know, you know.
13: Monongahela was where they had that great big, that miracle where he was shot how many times and never died.
7: I know. I mean, and to me, you know, I don't know. Living there, I knew the history, but I don't know. There was something about, I guess, maybe getting older and maturing a little bit and realizing the sacrifice. These are not stories. These things actually happen. And then watching it presented in a movie was really quite something. Even General Braddock, you know, and I went to school in Braddock, Pennsylvania, you know, St. Thomas District High School there, right across from the Edgar Thompson Mill, a steel mill. But it was fascinating to me. And I mentioned it to my eldest daughter, who is a politico, and, you know, she's just totally into American history. And I was telling her about it, and she said, "Well, Mom, I remember." She said, "There are plaques in Pittsburgh about where General Braddock was." I said, "I'm glad you remember that, because I didn't." And you know, I born and raised in that general area. I wasn't born and raised in Braddock, but went to school there. Anyway, I thought it was wonderful and very, very well done. So
13: that is so neat.
7: Yeah, I hope you get a chance to see it. I highly recommend it to everybody. It was gripping on so many levels. You know, it had a little bit of everything in it. Obviously, it had suspense in it. It had a little bit of romance in it. It had, intrigue and, a deep appreciation for what people go through and how proud we should be of our country and what good patriots we ought to be to our country. When we see what people sacrificed, you mentioned, you know, what they went through, Sue. And sometimes we just take all that for granted.
13: We certainly, certainly do. I know where I live really almost right between Washington's Crossing, where he crossed over, the Delaware, and Valley Forge. I can't tell you how many inns around here and hotels and stuff, you know, from that era have, you know, Washington slept here. So that the prevailing joke in this area is, did that guy do anything other than sleep? I mean, everywhere you go, there's another hotel where that Washington slept here. But when was he awake, you know, to do what he did? He had to be awake at some point. So, yeah, it's a beautiful history, though. And I love to read it. I feel the hand of God in it.
7: Yes.
13: The way, you know, we were so outgunned in that. And yet we had like the Pennsylvania riflemen, they would like sit up in trees and they would pick off the officers. Yeah. That's the only people they would shoot at, so that they would throw everybody into chaos. Mm-hmm. And all the regulars would run. And that's how they would win some of these battles. That, and they knew when to retreat.
7: Yeah,
13: to save their army. So it's really tremendous. I was watching something on Fox Nation about it too, and it's called The Patriots War.
7: Oh, that was great. We watched that too.
13: Yeah, yeah, I know. I was really into it. I was like kind of binge watching stuff like that all weekend and that, but because all of our fireworks were canceled because of all the storms and stuff like that. So, but anyway, it's we have a remarkable nation. It hurts my heart to hear some of the things being said about the country. We need to look at all the beauty in this nation, all the good that it does, and quit harping on all the evil. Wherever mankind is, there's going to be evil. That's just the way of the world. And there's no country that's perfect. We're not either. We've done bad things, but we've also done some many, many good things.
7: Yeah.
13: And I think this is a time to celebrate that.
7: Oh, absolutely. And our nation is so diverse. I was at the dentist yesterday, and the young girl that was the dental hygienist was telling me that over the on her vacation, she says they went to the Grand Tetons. She and her husband, and she said we love to hike, and she was telling me about, you know, they saw a bear not too far away from them, and she was saying it's just so beautiful. And I said, aren't we blessed? I mean, we've got the beautiful coastline, where we've got beaches and white sand like in Florida, and then we've got these great big towering mountains, you know, that are just filled with wildlife and beauty and wonder. It's like an entire world really within a nation in terms of the topography that we enjoy here. But we enjoy hearing from you. Let me give you that number. It's 833-288-EWTN. That's 833-288-3986. That's the way that you can join us here. Sue is here to answer your questions about the weird and the wacky, so don't be shy. Give it a try. Don't delay. Call right away. We want to hear from you today. Hip, hip, hooray. So, Sue, I know. You have a topic for us, right?
14: Yes, I do. And in fact, it's very beautiful. We had a testimony from a New Ager right in, and she's asking us to please pray for people like her who are caught up in these false beliefs. It's a beautiful little story, but she just says that she was involved in New Age, and she feels that most of the people fall into the trap of the New Age because they don't know any better.
7: Yes.
14: She said, that's what happened to me. She said, I was a cradle Catholic, and in my teenage years, I started to pull away. Even though my family was still church going, she said, I filled the void in my college years with New Age and other philosophies that justified my self-destructing lifestyle.
7: Oh, boy.
14: It was one of the worst and best things that could have happened in my life. Worst, she said, because of the awful experiences she went through. Mm-hmm. And best, because it made her throw herself into the arms of Christ when she couldn't take it anymore.
7: Wow.
14: She went to Sunday Mass at a parish, and she asked the priest, please pray for people who are into the New Age. And his response was, she said, was very simple and beautiful. He said, just love them, because that's what they're looking for. Mm. And that was exactly, she said, what it was all about for her. Yeah. And asked us here in our ministry for the work that we do here, and also to remember to pray for those people who are blinded by the New Age. And she cites Pope Francis's apostolic exhortation. I think this was his first one, The Joy of the Gospel, I think it was. And he gives wonderful advice in there. And he says that that we should, without making a judgment about, you know, their responsibility, their culpability, whatever they've been involved with, he said, accompany that person. And accompaniment doesn't mean giving in to frustration or fear. Yeah. It means inviting that person to let themselves be healed.
7: Mm.
14: I love that. It's that you said our personal beautiful experience of being accompanied and assisted and of openness to those who accompany us will teach us to be patient and compassionate with others and to find the right way to gain their trust. I thought that was a beautiful way to put it, because we get a lot of emails here, Johnette, about parents whose children have left the church.
7: Yes.
14: And they're in utter anguish over this. And some of these, their children are involved in very dangerous things. And I mean direct occult engagement in some of these children. So you can't blame them for the fear and the frustration. And they're looking for a silver bullet. And I wish so badly that I had one for them. Of course, I don't. There is no silver bullet for that. We can just reassure them that their prayer is really what's needed more than anything else. I often give them that trust me prayer.
7: Yes.
14: That we give out a lot. I give them that prayer too, and tell them to be mindful of themselves and the anguish and the problems that anguish is bringing upon themselves, how it weakens them. They need to stay strong too, because this is a supernatural battle. They're not up against, you know, material things here. We're talking about supernatural forces, preternatural and supernatural clashing here. God wanting this child's soul and the evil one clinging to him. And continuing to dupe him with his, you know, usual deceptions. And I think that the parent themselves have to be mindful of taking care of themselves, too, while they're going through this struggle, to stay strong and to keep their faith in Jesus. Because ultimately, he's the one who's going to do this. They're not.
7: That's right.
14: He's the one who's going to change their heart.
7: Yeah, I think your advice is excellent, Sue. I mean, to pray and to stay close to the sacraments, right? Go to the Holy Sacrifice of the Mass. Receive our Lord, body, blood, soul, and divinity. Make use of the sacrament of reconciliation. I mean, those are our defenses. You use the words, and then, of course you're quoting Pope Francis, accompaniment. And if there's two words, I think, that are very confused in the minds of many Catholics as well as in the secular world, is accompaniment and affirmation. And to accompany somebody, as you so rightly said, it's not condoning the lifestyle, and it's not leaving the person where they are, right? It's not accepting, or, you know, to use another secular term, tolerating, with the definition of what we consider tolerating to be today. It's not that. It's not that at all. No. It's meeting them where they are and walking them to life on high in Christ Jesus, walking with them on that journey to salvation, and walking with them on that journey to healing and holiness of life. And the other word, affirmation, again, it doesn't mean that you're condoning, the behavior. To affirm somebody is to confirm the fact that they are created in the image and likeness of God, and that God loves them, and to treat them that way, right? To treat them that way, even if their behaviors are very contentious. I'm not saying that that's an easy thing to do. It's not. But I think the Holy Father is right. That is the thing that converts hearts.
14: Exactly. And that's what helps that person to open themselves up to be healed.
7: Mm-hmm.
14: Because you may not end up being the healer. Because
7: that's
14: doesn't
7: right.
14: Scripture say that the prophet's never accepted his own home? You may not be the one who does it, but you can plant an awful lot of seeds.
7: Mm-hmm.
14: That's the way I look at it.
7: That's just right.
14: Planting those seeds and just scattering as many seeds as I can, mostly by the way I live my own life. And I'm very transparent about that. I don't hide it from people. Oh, you know, I got to leave now. It's time for me to get to Mass, or I want my holy hour. You know, I love just sitting there. It just makes me feel so calm and relaxed. And people will say, where do you do that at? And I'll say, you know, in the adoration chapel. You know, yeah, like, what? Okay, you know, just plant the seed. You don't have to do anything else. Just plant the seed. The Holy Spirit's going to take over it. And I really think that's part of what's in that trust me prayer, where he says, Jesus is telling the soul, only the Holy Spirit searches and knows the deepest hearts of men and women. And mm-hmm. only he can heal their deepest wounds. So we can't do it. But there's a lot of things that we can do that I think also, especially for parents and for those whose loved ones they're concerned about, is to deepen their trust in Jesus.
7: Yes.
14: Because he will lend them this, and ask him, please, Lord, give me a grace that helps me to handle this without becoming frustrated or despairing.
7: Yeah. And sometimes, you know, those emotions well up. So, you know, if you're becoming frustrated and you see you're on your last nerve, the best thing to do is to walk away from the moment, you know, end it on a pleasant note and recognize where you are until you can kind of regroup and find that peace of the Lord again within your own being. So, you know, there are very realistic ways in which we can cooperate with the grace to be exactly who you are suggesting we become, and that is a witness and an example, a witness to Jesus Christ, an example of his life and ours. Friends, we're going to be right back. We've got a text message, 833-288-EWTN is the way you can join us. Text us there or call us there. We're here, 833-288-3986. Coming right back. Stay tuned.
15: Hello, my name is John Deigler, and I'm here with my wife, Debbie. Our daughter, Anna, was diagnosed with cancer 4 years ago. By the grace of God, she's now cancer-free. But the radiation she received caused significant damage, greatly affecting her health and the quality of life. She's been unable to work and has since lost her job and her health insurance.
16: Our family is planning a medical benefit for her, and we'd like to ask for the help of our wonderful Catholic community. 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
17: But as soon as we begin to speak about love, we have to make some clarifications, because love has been redefined by our fallen world. 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Love means that I always get my way. But none of that is love. Those are all lies. In fact, that's not love. That's just self-centeredness. That's narcissism. Love is actually the exact opposite. 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I myself will suffer and take up the cross that you might flourish. 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
7: Well, there's that music that sends shivers up your spine that lets you know it is Wacky Wednesday. Sue Brinkman is with us. 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That's 833-288-3986. It's the way that you can get in touch with us today. We have Matthew Gubinski waiting to take your call. You can use that very same number to text your message to us, and we've got a couple of people that have done that. 833-288-EWTN. Again, one number for two opportunities. I don't think it gets much better than that. Just give us a call here. We'll get to your question. So, Sue, we do have a question. It's from Susan Kelly. And she says, hello, Sue. Can you explain what Zentangle is? My workplace is offering it, and it sounds like New Age to me. Thanks. Well, there is the very first syllable of the name of the Zentangle, right? Dead giveaway.
14: Yes, Zen. There you go. There's a dead. That's right. Absolutely. It's a lot of people think it's harmless doodling. It actually appears to be that way until you do a little digging. And then some of the things come out, such as the people, the organizations who are promoting it are very much involved in the New Age and even occult activities. We do have a blog about it on there. I have a link to one Zentangle instructor who's also a Reiki master. So, I mean, it definitely is attractive to New Agers. And really what it is just doodling, and you're making these abstract drawings that are done with a pen and ink. And it consists of sections of patterns known as tangles, which are built with these small repetitive strokes. And these patterns all have names, such as Opus, Aura, Bales, Cadent, dozens of others. And they anybody could do it. You don't have to have any kind of a talent, artistic talent, in order to do it. But the founder of it is of Zentangle is a man named Rick Roberts. His former vocations, he had several of them. He was a cab driver, a musician, photographer, printer, a flute maker, and he also lived as a monk for 17 years. And his wife, Maria, is an accomplished artist and calligrapher. And their website explains that one day in the fall, this was back in 2003, Maria was at work in her studio adding patterns to the background of a large gilded letter. And as she was working, her husband Rick tried to interrupt her, and she was so engrossed she couldn't hear him. And she later described feelings of being like of selflessness, of timelessness, of effortlessness, and a rich immersion, she said, in what she was doing. All classic aspects of a flow state, which is meditation. And Rick, her husband, said, okay, it's meditation. So they realized that, okay, this is a very meditative aspect to it. So there is, with Zentangle, a strong attachment to meditation that goes with it. And it's not Catholic meditation at all. It's the kind of meditation used to blank your mind and come to what they call a relaxation state. But what it is blanking the mind. And, you know, they just kind of launched this, and it's still out there. I'm kind of surprised we got a question, because I haven't heard about it for years. I think I wrote about it, 2020. So it must have come up again back in 2020. And we had it again. So it's definitely something that, if you want to just sit and doodle, that's fine. If you want to start to doodle and then have meditations, or doodle in a way that makes you blank your mind, so you're wholly focused on what you're doing there, you're still entering into an altered state, whether you're doing that with a mantra, by watching a watch, you know, swing a pendulum, swing back and forth in front of your eyes, whatever you're doing. If it's making you enter an altered state of consciousness, you need to be very, very careful about that and very careful to avoid that. Because once you're in that altered state, you're highly vulnerable to any kind of suggestion, including spiritual suggestion from demonic entities.
7: Yeah.
14: So you have to be very careful when you put yourself into an altered state. That's never a good idea, no matter what you're doing.
7: Yeah, I'm thinking about the guest that I'm going to interview today for television, and that's Linda Carl, and she's written a book, and you wrote the foreword of the book, and I know that you journeyed with her through this book, giving her insight and advice, you know, from a journalistic perspective, but also walking with her in a prayerful way, and it's called Yoga Unveiled, right? And so it's her journey from the darkness of that into light, and she talks about these meditative states and how, yeah, you know, afterwards you feel really peaceful and stuff, but it really is an opening, and that's what we have to be aware of. So anything that is putting us into that kind of a place, you know, like almost like a hypnotic trance, no matter if it's through, you know, these various kinds of practices that we're talking about here with Zentangle, or whether it is something that is, you know, seemingly a prescribed way to achieve, you know, greater flexibility, like with Hatha Yoga, it's not what we want to get involved in. And she's going to be telling us why in this program, which will be coming up for you, friends. But, you know, I think, you know, Sue, I do want to mention to everybody, listen, you need to get out to our website, womenofgrace.com, and go to the New Age blog. And you can access it directly simply by going to newage.womenofgrace.com. That's a direct route, or you can take the, you know, the slow train and you can go womenofgrace.com. But all that being said, Sue has amassed just a treasure trove of information on varieties of New Age practices and techniques, as well as within the context of all of those, explaining the philosophy out of which they come. And it's just really quite a remarkable accomplishment. She's got about 2,000 questions and answers there, and the questions come in from you, and she responds to them, and not in a pithy way. She writes articles on them. So you can go like into a particular topic area and find lots of articles on that one topic. So it's a deep dive that way, if you use it that way, or you can go every day and check out and see if she's got a new blog up there that's explaining something else that's up and coming. And we know that it's used internationally. We can check that on our stats. But in addition to that, we know that a lot of exorcists use it as well, because, you know, it's impossible to keep up with all this stuff unless you're really dedicated to doing it. And Sue does. And you help her because you send in the questions. And every once in a while, I think you just make a decision. You're going to look something up. You're going to check it out because you've heard it too, Sue. So it's just a really beautiful, beautiful aspect of our website, and one that we're very dedicated to. So we invite you to check it out, 833-288-EWTN. We have Linnell with us. She is in Cincinnati, Ohio today, listening to us via Sirius XM channel 130. Good morning to you, Linnell.
18: I wanted to affirm something that you all did years ago. First of all, our priest told our prayer group at our parish to pray the Rosary of Liberation. And it sounded New Agey to me. And I'm like, in my heart, I'm like, I know our priest sends us good stuff, but sometimes priests might be led astray also. So I went online to look it up, and I found on Women of Grace that Sue, years ago, you had looked it up. There were two bishops that gave their imprimatur. And so my husband, Alan, and I prayed it for the first time because we have a dear friend who is under a lot of attack physically, spiritually. She's very faithful, but I thought, you know, we need to be like Simon of Cyrene and help her with special prayers. Let's try this. Mm. And your instructions, Sue, or maybe you've got a copy of the book, but I think I want to order a copy. But it says you need to pray this for yourself, and keep in mind this is not a new set of mysteries. It's not. But like the Divine Mercy Chaplet, you use your rosary, say these prayers on. And first, my husband was very skeptical, but when I said, look, Women of Grace, it's on their website. They checked it out. It's good. He said, well, they said it's good. It's good enough for me.
7: Oh, my goodness. Well, that's quite an endorsement there, Linnell. We really appreciate it. So why don't you tell us about the Rosary of Liberation?
14: Yeah, it was a very, very holy couple, Regis and Maisa Castro. They were the ones kind of who developed this rosary. It's prayed on rosary beads, and you begin with the Apostles' Creed. But in the place of the Our Father beads, you would say a prayer that's based on John chapter 8, verse 36. If the Son makes you free, you will be free indeed. Mm. And in place of the Hail Mary, you would say, Jesus, have mercy on me. Jesus, heal me. Jesus, save me. Jesus, free me. Or you could say, you know, Jesus, have mercy on my friend, Jane, like if you're praying it for somebody else. And then it ends with the Hail, Holy Queen. And it's not a magic formula, though. The authors go on to say that. I remember sending away from that book, and I had to really look for it to find it. But I did find it and was able to read it myself. And the Rosary of Liberation, it's not a magic formula. We're not talking about that. It's a proclamation of faith in the Word of God. And accepting in faith this Word, we can move the hand of God in our favor when we, you know, go to Him with trust in His Word. So, anyway, there's nothing wrong with this. I do have a pretty extensive blog, and I'm looking at it right now. And some people are using this in the wrong way. There are other Rosaries of Liberation out there, and not all of them have church approval. This one does. By the Castros, it does. But there's one that's an organization in the UK that's using it for liberal causes. They're praying the parents of priests and religious who have seen their children's lives blighted by the repressive regime of the church, and that, you know, praying against the church with it and that sort of thing. So got to be careful that is the real Rosary of Liberation, the one that does have church approval from two different authorities within the church. So it's something that that you really want to, and she's got it from her Brazilian. That's the one thing you have to watch with imprimaturs. It should be coming from your bishop. Not some bishop from halfway across. It should be coming from your own. And the one of them, they have two imprimaturs on the book, actually. And one is from Gilberto Lopez, who's the Archbishop Emeritus of the Diocese of Campinas, Brazil. And they are from Brazil. The Castros are from Brazil. So anyway, it is it's from Raboni Editora Publishing House. And I had to actually contact them to get my hands on that book, but I'm sure you could go on to one of these secondhand booksellers, maybe thrift books or something like that, and find a copy of it. It's not a big book, not a big book at all, but it's very beautiful to use for healing of either yourself or somebody that you love. Mm. But like I said, just be careful that it's the real thing, and it's not something you're seeing online where people are substituting different words for those beads that are for causes that we would not embrace in the church.
7: Yeah. Well, Linnell, I'm so glad that you called in today, because this is mm-hmm. probably going to be so helpful for a lot of people who have children. I'm thinking, Sue, earlier to your point, who are involved in the New Age or who are dabbling, and probably a tremendous intercessory prayer for them. So thanks for bringing that to our attention, Linnell. Sure do appreciate it. And thanks for your call today from Cincinnati, Ohio. We're very delighted that you called. That is the case of it, you know. We always have to be cautious. I'm thinking to myself, Sue, the rosary, we as Catholics understand the rosary, right? And we know that there are different ways in which you can pray the rosary, and that's all fine and well and good. However, we also know that it's been compromised. I'm thinking about Elizabeth Clare Prophet all those years ago, and she wrote a book. I saw it years ago in a B. Dalton's, and it was called My Soul Doth Magnify the Lord, and then it says A New Age Rosary. So I was just beginning to do my own research in the New Age at that point. I pulled it off and I said, what are they doing? And I'm telling you what, I might have sent that book to you, Sue, because I don't think it's on my shelf anymore. But it's chilling what she did to the rosary and how we pray it, how she says to pray it. It is so blatantly New Age. So we do have to be careful. Just because you see something that says rosary doesn't necessarily mean that's a good book or it's a good way to pray it. You got to check it out carefully. So that's good advice you gave everybody. All right, let's go to Laura. She is in Columbus, Ohio today, listening to us via St. Gabriel Radio. And we're happy you're with us, Laura. How are you?
19: I'm fine. How are you?
7: Very well, thank you.
19: My question was about my son. He's gotten into Norse mythology in the last 5 years or so. He set up little altars to Odin and all this kind of stuff, and he wears things that he's made that have Norse runes on them. I wanted to talk about how that could lead him down the wrong path. I mean, he used to be a good Catholic and used to pray his rosary all the time, and then I think he felt like God was letting him down somehow, and so now he follows this Norse mythology. And I had one other stupid question. When the devil pulls your kids away like this, what is his motivation? What does he get out of it? Does he do things? Does he pull people away from God out of hatred for God, or is it, does he just love having souls, or is it the power that he is looking for?
7: Well, Laura, there is no dumb question, and that's actually a very profound question, a very good question. So, Sue, I'll let you go ahead and answer about the Norse gods and then respond to her second question there.
14: Well, the Norse gods, if he's got altars and he's actually worshiping, that's a problem. And that is something that, you know, if he's doing that inside your house, I don't know, does he still live with you? How old is your son?
19: He's 28. Yes, he lives with us, but he's doing the
14: Yeah, that's not safe, because as our fathers of the church have told us, that Justin Martyr is the one that's coming to mind who did say, is that demons hide behind these gods, because those gods, of course, don't exist. But demons hide behind them. And when you call upon that god of Odin or whoever, a demon is going to answer you. So he could be calling things down into your house. And anything like that, that's direct contact with the occult, and that needs to stop. That needs to stop in the house. If he wants to do it outside on somebody else, let him do it on your property. He shouldn't be doing it at all. But if he wants to do that kind of thing really should not be taking place inside your house. You need to have your house blessed, and including that room. You have to do that anyway, regardless of how long this has been going on. I would do it right away, is have a priest in there to bless the house and get rid of anything that was in there. Norse mythology is really a compilation of pre-Christian legends, the religious stories, the beliefs of the Scandinavian people, which is all pagan. So this is what he's getting himself into. I don't know what made him turn away from God. I mean, I'm sorry about that. And, you know, a lot of times we want quick answers, and this is the era that we live in right now. Everybody wants everything quick. We want it right now, instantly. And when we don't get it, we turn to other things. And this is a major reason why people are turning to the New Age and the occult, because the devil promises to help you right away. I'll give it to you. And he will. He will produce stuff like that because he's got the power. If the Lord allows it, he will do it. Now, why does the devil, what's his motivation to pull you away from it? Is sheer hatred from God. And the best way that he can get back at God is to attack God's children. Wouldn't that be the best way to get back at you, is to go after one of your kids? That's exactly why he's doing what he's doing. This is all done out of sheer hatred for God. He already knows that he's not going to destroy God's kingdom. He already knows he's defeated. So what he's doing is going down and taking as many people down with him as he can. And it's out of sheer hatred for God that he's doing those things.
7: Yeah. He can't, you know, the devil cannot create. He is not God. Only God can create, right? How does he populate hell? He populates hell with the souls that God has created by enticing those souls. And that's his, you know, that's the strategy that he uses to get back at God. And that's exactly what he's doing. And so I think, Laura, you understand the seriousness of this situation. It's not child's play. He's 28 years old. He's a young man at this point in time. And I would say this, I mean, you know, sometimes we're afraid of offending our kids. We don't want them to get mad at us, or, you know, we don't want to break down communication with them. We want to keep everything intact. And that's admirable, but there's nowhere in sacred scripture where it says that our job as parents reaches an expiration point. It doesn't. It never expires. We have an obligation to help our children, in a way that is commensurate with where they are in life. Of course, we can't control them in the sense that we could, orient them when they were little kids. But even as adults, we have a duty and an obligation to speak with them about the decisions that they're making and the potential dangers that are involved with those decisions, as well as to affirm them in the good decisions that they're making. This is your home. I mean, he's living there out of the gratuity of your heart, and it's your home. And you have an authority in that home. And even the evil one respects the authority that you have, which is why Sue's telling you, bring a priest in, get him to bless it. It's your home. And so I would really encourage you to have a serious discussion with him and, perhaps put boundaries in place and say, listen, son, this has got to cease. It's not going to happen in this house. It's my home. I'm happy to have you here, but I'm not happy to have all of your Norse gods here. And I think that sometimes we have to do that. And maybe that's enough to just shake him out of this fascination that he seems to

0: you know, to in a way that that is instructive and helpful, but absolutely loving and filled with charity mm-hmm. of heart, and affirming them in the beauty that they are, created in the image and likeness of God through our actions, if not through our words, that we talk with them about serious matters that can potentially, you know, lead them to lose their salvation.
1: Absolutely, it can. You need to step up and to say something. I believe that in a lot of cases, that child, even though they might rebel at first, they're going to respect you for saying, not in my home.
0: That's right.
1: They're going to respect firmness. And it's something that they may even want to emulate in their own life. Why? Because it is a very positive quality to have, is courage.
0: That's right.
1: No matter what religion you're in, to have courage is something that people admire. And that shows courage. When you say, look, I love you. You're everything to me. You're my son. I will always love you, but you're not doing that inside my house. I'm having it blessed. And you are to remove everything that has to do with the worship of those gods from this house. I don't want it in the house.
0: Well, so listen, I'm sorry. We don't have time to get Daniel on the air, but he wants to know about Roblox. Archdiocese of Roblox is about to watch their recreation of the Mass. I don't know what that's about. Can you say something in 30 seconds?
1: Yeah, the Archdiocese of Roblox is actually, it's online. It's a community online, and they do in like video type stuff. They recreate the Mass, and they teach prayers. They do other things like that. You can watch their Masses. Their Masses have no sacramental validity, of course. You can watch what they're doing there. But there's been some vocations that have come out of the Archdiocese of Roblox.
0: There you go.
1: So, yeah.
0: Okay.
1: You can do some stuff with that, sure.
0: Good. All right. Well, we're going to leave it there. Sue, it's been great, as always. Friends, we're happy to be with you Monday through Friday at this same time. We'll be back tomorrow. God bless you now. Bye-bye.
2: Jim Wright, president of the Station of the Cross. Throughout our lives, we spend a lot of time working hard, taking care of those we love, and trying to make a difference in the world. 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The Station of the Cross wants to help, so we've partnered with My Catholic Will to make it easy for you to make your will. Through My Catholic Will, you can write a will in as little as 15 minutes, and it's free. 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

angel of the Lord declared unto Mary. Hail Mary, full of grace, the Lord is with thee. Blessed art thou among women, and blessed is the fruit of thy womb, Jesus.

with thee. Blessed art thou among women, and blessed is the fruit of thy womb, Jesus. Word was made flesh. Hail Mary, full of grace, the Lord is with thee. Blessed art thou among women, and blessed is the fruit of thy womb, Jesus. Pray for us, Holy Mother of God.

0: In the letter to the Romans, St. Paul says, faith comes from what is heard, and what is heard comes by the preaching of Christ. 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

0: Ask a Priest Live. Guided by the Holy Spirit and honoring the magisterial teachings of the Church. Faithful Catholic priests answering questions for believers and those seeking truth. Ask a Priest, because Father knows best. And now, your host, Rudy Carlos.
1: Blessed be the holy name of Jesus and his most precious blood. Welcome back to Ask a Priest Live. I'm Rudy Carlos, your host. Happy feast day of Saint Elizabeth, Queen of Portugal. So if you want to celebrate liturgically today, pour out a little bit of port today and enjoy that in honor of Saint Elizabeth. Port from Portugal. Go figure. Today on Ask a Priest Live, we're going to ask Father Elias for an update on the releasing Sister Sasagawa's body from the university that holds it. We're going to get an update on that. Also, should politics be shared in sermons? A listener writes in saying, hey, these political sermons, they're kind of turning me off. I want to go somewhere else. Is that okay? Good question. Also, what exactly will we be doing in heaven? Will we be drinking port or something more important, like worshiping and adoring our blessed Lord, the greatest thing that we could possibly do? But if you've ever had a question for a Catholic priest and you want to include yours among the ones that we're going to answer this hour, feel free to call in. It's a live call-in show, and your questions are always welcome and encouraged. We love to hear your voice here on air. 1-877-511-5483. That's our call-in line. That's 1-877-511-LIVE. You can also, if you have stage fright or if you just can't make the call right now, you can email us, priests with an S at the end, at thestationofthecross.com. And to answer all of your questions, we welcome back Father Elias Mary Mills from the Franciscan Friars of the Immaculate. Welcome back, Father. Good to see you again.
2: Well, thank you. It's a pleasure to be back.
1: Yeah. Right before we started, you were telling me about this upcoming pilgrimage that you're doing in October. You're going to go and see new places in Japan that you haven't been to before. And you were telling me the story of the martyrs in one of those regions. Can you share that with our audience?
2: Well, it's called Sawano, and there was a book written by Takashi Nagai, you know, the great famous Japanese author and convert. He wrote several books, and one of the little books he wrote was about the martyrs of Japan. The book's called The Virgin of the Pass, P-A-S-S, because it was in the mountain areas. After the Christians revealed themselves to Father Petitjean in 1867, you know, they came out of the woodworks thinking that now it's okay to practice their faith. Well, the government was surprised to find out all these Catholics came out of the woodwork, especially in the Nagasaki area, and they thought they had stamped out the faith. And so the people started, in their zeal, started to go back to church and openly exhibited their faith. And so then they became under the scrutiny of the government, and they sent like 3,000 of them up north, far from Nagasaki, sent them on a trek, you might say, exiled them to a predominantly Buddhist area, to old Buddhist monasteries they sent them, and they became like prison camps for Catholics. And they would torture them, and it was, being that it was the winter time especially, they would make them stand in cages or in outdoor cages, which were pretty much what they were, naked and in the cold, and not feed them. And then they would bring them into this nice warm room with a table full of food and delicacies. And many of them, of course, denied their faith because they couldn't handle the pressure. Of the 3,000 some that were sent up at that time, only 5 of them died martyrs. And one of them was a 5-year-old girl who was kept out in the cold, naked, and starved until they brought her into this nice warm room. And these government officials said, and they put down on the table these delicacies that little children would especially like, sweets. And they said, if you eat one of these and if you deny your faith, you can have one of these sweets. And she said, my mommy told me that heaven is sweeter than anything you can offer me, or something to that degree. And she died a martyr. But it was, you know, a great witness of the faith. And then, of course, those that did deny their faith, as soon as they finally, under pressure from the West, the Japanese government finally decided to allow them to practice their faith. First thing they did when they were released, they went down to Nagasaki, where they were from, and sought out priests to go to confession because they had denied their faith. Matter of fact, one time a priest found out where they were. He went there in secret and heard some of their confessions while they were in prison. So, so that was, many people don't realize, really it wasn't until after World War II that Catholics were kind of accepted into society without any kind of suspicion by the government or whatever. But even today, there is some skepticism in Japan of all religion, not just Catholicism. They lump all religion together in some way, and there's a skepticism. But yet, there's signs of hope, though, because the faith is, people want the truth. They want to be happy, and they can't be happy without God. So we're going on a pilgrimage, and we're going to go see this place called Sawano, which we hadn't seen before. We call this our Japan 2.0 pilgrimage, and we're going to go to Goto Island, where a lot of the Catholics fled off the coast of Japan to some islands to get away from the persecution, and so it'll be an interesting time. It's in October, so wow. It's always... Many graces come to those who come on pilgrimage. So,
1: for sure. Thanks for sharing that with us. Speaking of Japan, Kathy from New York writes in specifically for you, and she wants to know, has there been any update to what happened with Sister Agnes Sasagawa's body? Has it ever been returned to her family for a Christian burial? And also, has there been any involvement in the church regarding the apparitions of Our Lady of Akita as far as it being officially confirmed as an apparition?
2: Well, first of all, I can deal with the last one first, and that is it was already approved in 1984 when Bishop Ito gave his statement about the supernatural character of the apparitions of Akita. He then presented it to Cardinal Ratzinger and the Vatican, and Cardinal Ratzinger at the time said no other approval is needed because Bishop Ito and Father Yasuda, who was his theologian that he turned to, had done such a fine job of examining the evidence, and Sister Agnes and her body and the miracles that took place in her body were one of the things that convinced him of the supernatural character of the apparitions at Akita. So Akita is an approved apparition, and that's been known. At some times when you go online and you read something on EWTN's website, they leave some kind of doubt as whether it's approved. No, it's approved. Cardinal Ratzinger said it's received all the approval that it needs. And that at that time was, if the local bishop gave his approval that it was a supernatural character, then unless the Vatican wanted to challenge that, and at the time, Cardinal Ratzinger said there was no need to do any more further investigation. It has received the approval that it needs. So it is an approved apparition, just as Fatima and Lourdes are approved apparitions. It's sad to say it's been kind of shoved under the carpet. Regarding Sister Agnes, her body is still in the medical school. There has been some movement, but I can't really say much about it at the moment. We hope that you might say the ball's in someone's court to give their permission for her body to be taken out of the medical school, if they will comply, or if they will be moved. So I'd ask people to pray, especially for that grace for the people involved, that they will see the wisdom and the charity of, and for the good of the church, to get Sister Agnes's body returned and have her buried at Akita, where people then show whether there's a devotion to her and possibly. But as I said, her body and being the recipient of these messages, she should be given a place of respect and honor, especially at Akita, where the apparitions took place to her, and where the statue resides, that miraculous things took place, and also the miracles that took place in Sister Agnes's body. That's why I find it so odd that someone convinced Sister Agnes that she should donate her body to science for natural reasons, because I think that her body is more important for supernatural reasons, in the sense that her body was one of the evidence. And so we don't want to see that to be cremated, because who knows? And hopefully they haven't embalmed her, but it may be that they've already embalmed her, but at least to keep her body intact, because I just think it's important. And that way we have further proof, and we have, I might say, you can't kind of just forget about this apparition, because here is the persons who received it, the messages right there at the place where it took place. So if the faithful would pray, especially for that intention, you know, if they, especially in these days, because I think it's important, we hope to get a positive response from the parties involved so that we can go forward. Everything will be taken care of. All they have to do is say yes. So let's ask for that prayer of the faithful for that.
1: Yeah, say a prayer today through the intercession of Our Lady of Akita and the Japanese martyrs, St. Paul Miki and company, that her body be released. We're speaking with Father Elias Mary Mills today on Ask a Priest Live. This is your opportunity. If you ever had a question for a Catholic priest, call it in. Our phone lines are open for you. 1-877-511-5483. That's 1-877-511-5483. We're going to take a 2-minute break. We'll be right back to answer more of your questions. Stay with us here on Ask a Priest Live.

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2: Blessed be the holy name of Jesus and his most precious blood. Welcome back to Ask a Priest Live. We're here with Father Elias Mary Mills. He joins us from the Franciscan Friars of the Immaculate. So one of our resident Franciscan priests answering your questions this hour. Kevin sends this one in, Father. He writes, thinking of the fourth joyful mystery, which is the presentation, is there a similar devotion for Catholics other than baptism with newborn children? For example, consecration to Mary, other saints, or the Sacred Heart? What do you think of this question?
3: Well, I have not heard of them consecrating them to the Sacred Heart, but I have heard there's a strong tradition of people dedicating their children to Mary on the day that they baptize the child. So there's even a short little prayer that... And one more gift by Father Luigi Facenda, who was a conventual priest. He has consecration to the Immaculate for different occasions, like consecration of a marriage. Parents can consecrate their baptized child on the day of their baptism to the Immaculata if they want to. So there is a strong tradition of consecrating their children to Our Lady on the day that they're baptized to just show that not only are they a child of God, but they're a child of Our Lady, and they are a child of God because they are a child of Our Lady, because Our Lady mediated that grace. Although they don't want to talk about mediation of all graces, that's somehow a bad word today. The fact is that all graces come to us from Christ through his mother. And so that was a way of acknowledging Our Lady's mediation, is that they would acknowledge that my child is a child of God, and it's also a child of the Blessed Virgin. Even the Church referred to the baptismal font as the womb of the church. Who can you think of when you think of the womb? Whatever you can say about the church, you can say about Our Lady and vice versa. So the church gives forth birth of children in a virginal way. And because Our Lady gave birth to the head of the church in a virginal way, and everybody who has received the grace of baptism has been born a second time, not by blood or by the desire of man, but by God. So by the water and the Holy Spirit. So it's really important, I think. So consecration to Our Lady especially is a tradition that was really strong in the church for a child on his day of baptism.
2: Yeah, definitely. Kevin, thanks for sending in that question. Zach in Ontario, Canada asks, Father, what's your take on Medjugorje? So Medjugorje, for those of you who don't know, there's two camps. One of them says, hey, this is for real. There's other camps that say, hey, this is definitely not. And it worse. but Zach is asking, is it fake or is it the real deal? Father, I know the church has an official position on this, but it's sort of debated. What do you think?
3: Well, I don't know if the church has an official position because they've never really come out and stated whether it's of supernatural origin. And that, with this recent document that came out by the dicastery, they somehow forgot that they are able to have, they have the grace. The church has the grace to tell us whether or not an apparition is supernatural or not. Not just that it is without error, like a nihil obstat, because that is important for the faithful to know if something's supernatural. It is from God. If it's not supernatural, should we be paying attention to it? And I know that there's many graces. People have gone to Medjugorje and received many, graces and conversion. But I'm not so sure if it's because of the messages themselves. And I think this is something that the church ought to really examine. Maybe it was inspired or supernatural to a certain point, but I don't know if it is supernatural for 40 years or whatever it is now we're going on. I just, you know, find it kind of strange that Our Lady has to continue some kind of ongoing dialogue when she usually gets, says what she wants to, and it's over. Even at Fatima was 6 months. At Akita, it was over a course of, you know, from 1973 to 1981, but Our Lady only spoke in 1973 to Sister Agnes. The rest were her weeping statue, her bleeding statue, messages that would be given to her by her guardian angel, but it wasn't like an ongoing, you know, discussion or messages. So I wish that the church would take up its duty and truly do what it has the grace to do, which is it has the ability to tell us whether something is supernatural and not just that it's without error, like a Neil Abstott. So in one sense, it's kind of the shirking of the church's responsibility in this last document that came out about Marian apparitions. And they should turn it back to the local bishop, which as it was for centuries, you know, for maybe a millennia. If the local bishop is the first one to give his approval, then, you know, they talk about subsidiarity and this whole thing about synodality. You know, we have subsidiarity, but they don't really exercise that. It's all a lot of, you know, ambiguity and nonsense. So the synodality nonsense continues on, and the double standards are always being employed to fit their somebody's agenda. But anyway, I get off the topic. But anyway, Medjugorje, I leave it up to somebody who has the ability to make that decision, and for some reason they are not fulfilling their task. So someone needs to hold them to their feet to the fire, I think. Anyway.
2: Yeah, I think a lot of the doubts that people would have on this particular apparition is related to the seers. So some controversial things.
3: A lot of the messages seem to be... And some of the messages don't seem to really fit with Catholic theology. Some of them are rather dubious that Our Lady would say such a thing. So... This is where I think, you know, if it was some kind of supernatural event, it may have been only for a brief time, but that's the church would be one to have to make that decision, and it's not doing it right now. So the people who have the responsibility are not, you know, and if you were going by the local bishop, and as long as the local bishop was in charge, they never gave any approval to it. And so, you know, it's kind of strange when they... Finally, the Vatican took it away, and then they said, we can't make a decision. Someone please pull the trigger, you know? So,
2: yeah. Well, great question. Thank you so much for sending it in. Zach in Ontario. Ontario? Did I say right? I did, yes. Okay, moving on. We have Anonymous calling in from Boston, Massachusetts. They have this question. I have a coworker who I'm trying to work with getting back into practicing his faith. I feel somewhat guilty because I know he has a friend who is identifying as homosexual, and neither of them really see anything wrong with it. I feel like if I get him back to church or to go to confession, that I'm just setting him up for failure. Knowing that his eventual defense of this, knowing of his eventual defense of his gay friend, any advice, Father, in this particular situation?
3: Well, I would say you have to present him with that, because you're not in order to be absolved of your sins, you have to accept the teaching of the Catholic Church, and even Bishop Paprotsky said in a thing to bishops' conference that if someone supports homosexuality and doesn't think it's a sin, that they're not in good standing with the church. So if he wants to be reconciled with the church, he has to then acknowledge the fact that, yes, you love your friend. Your friend, you know, doesn't mean that you, because you don't believe and support his homosexual activity or even his misguided notion of his sexual identity, because that even itself is disordered. You don't want to, if his friend believed that pigs could fly, and he's just going to say, oh, well, I don't want to disturb my friend. I just support him because he believes pigs can fly. What if your friend thinks he can fly? Would you just say, oh, well, if he jumps from a building, too bad. I think you have in charity to your friend and him to his friend that you need to be straightforward and honest. And otherwise, you're just simulating. You're not actually converting. And people need to know that they need to accept the teaching of the church. And sad to say, with some of the nonsense that's coming from the church about the homosexual lifestyle, this is part of the failure on the shepherds to preach the faith. So you may have some difficulty because you don't have the support of some, but you have to go to what is the teaching of the church. What's the teaching of some bishop or individual? What is the constant teaching of the church? And that is never changed. It's not, the activity is sinful and the orientation is disordered. And we don't want anybody to be disordered. We want them to be healthy. We want them to be whole. And wholesome means that they are not living a lie. So, and this is one of the lies that so many people are being deceived by. May even be a diabolical spirit. I remember listening to the Exorcist Files where a demon just said he is the demon of confusion, and he is the one that sows in the people's minds that they're a man, they should be a woman, or that they're homosexual. That this is diabolical. And I don't know why we continue to do this dance with the devil. This is not good.
2: Yeah, definitely. Even scripture has something to say about it. An entire city was destroyed for this grievous sin. And now we celebrate it. We put it up, flags and all these things. Mm-hmm. It's a mockery to God.
3: Mm-hmm. Mm-hmm. They say modern scripture, Sodom and Gomorrah wasn't destroyed because of their immoral sexual behavior, because of their lack of charity. Well, to commit sodomy is a lack of charity. You're not loving your neighbor if you're going to do something like that. That is... So whatever it is, you can't paint, you can't make a silk purse out of a sow's ear. So, and that's what they keep trying to do. They keep trying to sell snake oil and say that it's good.
2: Thank you so much, Anonymous from Boston, Massachusetts. Thanks for sending that in. Ashley is calling in from Dallas, Texas. So we're going to get your question, Ashley, but we may be cut off by the break, so we'll answer it on the other side. But please go ahead. What's your question for Father Elias Mary Mills?
4: I was wanting to ask, just like some help or like what would be a good indicator to decipher mortal sin, as one is trying to form their conscience and trying to learn when it would be seriously grave and when it would be not so grave, and what would be totally conscious of like that sin or not. And I had it better formulated in my head when I was telling the person who answered my call first. But basically that general sense of being able to better form your conscience, especially if you have a, delicate, sensitive conscience.
2: That's a great question. We're going to answer it on the other side of the break. We're chatting with Father Elias Mary Mills from the Franciscan Friars of the Immaculate. If you have a question about scripture, about your own personal situation, you need some pastoral guidance on, it could be about the sacraments, it could be about history, call them in. 1-877-511-5483. Hold on. We're going to be right back here on Ask a Priest Live on the Station of the Cross Catholic Media Network. Stay with us.

0: The Station of the Cross Catholic Media Network presents Saints and Seasons. On July 8th, we celebrate the feast of St. Elizabeth of Portugal, Queen and Widow. Elizabeth, also known as Isabel, was born to the royal house of Aragon in the year of our Lord 1271. At the age of 11, she was betrothed to the young King Denis of Portugal, also known as the Farmer King and the Poet King, though the wedding did not take place for another 6 years. Denis was a jealous and immoral man, and the court of Portugal equally immoral and corrupt, but the pious Elizabeth did not hesitate to continue her fervent practice of the faith, equally devoted to the daily liturgy of the church and care of the poor. Through her perseverance in prayer and obedience, her husband was gradually converted at heart. When her son, Prince Afonso, rebelled against his father, Elizabeth rode in person between the opposing forces to make peace. For this and other diplomatic successes, she is known as Elizabeth the Peacemaker. When King Denis died, Elizabeth retired to one of the convents she had founded, taking the habit of a Franciscan tertiary. After assisting her son once more to avoid a bloody war, she died in the year of our Lord 1336. Also honored on this day are Saints Aquila and Priscilla, the tent makers, the holy Abrahamite monks martyred in defense of holy icons, Saint Kilian, apostle of Franconia, and his companions, Pope Saint Adrian III, Saint Grimbald, the martyrs of Shanxi, and many other martyrs, confessors, and holy virgins. For more about the saints and seasons of the Catholic Church, visit thestationofthecross.com/saints and seasons.
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3: Blessed be the holy name of Jesus and his most precious blood. Right before the break, we had a question called in from Ashley in Dallas, Texas. Father, she wants to know, how do you define a mortal sin, and how do you figure out if you have given full conscience or full consent to it? And looking at this for a sensitive soul. So any advice?
4: Well, first of all, mortal sin has to have three conditions. First of all, you have to have substantial knowledge. You have to know that it is a serious sin. So you have to have already in your conscience an inkling that this might be a serious offense to God. And then you have to have substantial consent, meaning that you have to be consciously willing. You can't be coerced or under pressure. You have to have enough freedom that you freely chose. And then, so substantial knowledge, substantial consent, and then it has to be that you know that it is a serious matter. Now, each of those sins of the Ten Commandments have light matter and they have serious offenses. So it all depends on, like, for example, you know that to miss Mass on Sunday for no good reason, meaning you're not sick or there's bad weather, you miss it because you're lazy, then you would commit a mortal sin because you have an obligation by the church to fulfill your Sunday obligation and by God. God commands that we fulfill, make holy the Sabbath or the Lord's Day, which the church moved from Saturday to Sunday because of the resurrection. But other sins like stealing, not all stealing is mortally sinful. Depends on how much you take and who you take it from. So if you steal a dollar from a street person, and that may be, one-tenth of what he owns in his whole, like he has $10 to his name, that would be a serious offense because it harms him greatly. But if you steal $800,000 from Bill Gates or someone who's a billionaire, that may not be a serious sin because it doesn't really affect him that much. So it all depends on how much you steal and who you steal it from. So The other thing is also if you steal from the church, which recently I heard, you know, in Massachusetts, there was a man going to different churches and he was pilfering the collection boxes or the box for the poor in the back of the church. And not only is he committing a theft of a serious sin of stealing, because he's stealing from the church, but he's also a sacrilege, stealing from the church. So that you would have an added sin. So it has to be the serious of the all sins of against purity and chastity. There's no smallness of matter. With that regards to the sixth and ninth commandments, all those sins objectively are mortal. The thing that would not make it mortal would be subjectively. Did the person not have knowledge that it was a serious sin? Maybe he was misinformed. Someone told him, oh, it's okay, or whatever. Or they didn't know that it was a serious sin at the time. So that would excuse them. Objectively, it would be a mortal sin, but subjectively, because of their ignorance, they would be excused from mortal sin. Or if the person was daydreaming and they were not consciously aware fully of what was going on, and then they all of a sudden, you know, their conscience kicks in. For sin to enter in, the will has to enter. So not every thought you have is sinful, because there's first the act of man, which is a human act. You see something attractive, and you say, oh, that's attractive. Well, that's just a response to some physical stimuli, which is just you're acknowledging that. But now we have a human act, which means the will involved, and we can say, oh, you know, the will says you have a choice here. You need to turn away from this because your conscience is the first moral judge that you have about everything you do. If your conscience is formed correctly, that's why it's so important that we form our consciences by giving them good and solid teaching and instruction by parents. If your conscience then kicks in and says, hey, you better not continue this because you're in danger, if you turn away, then it's only been maybe a temptation at most, maybe not even that, but it'd be only a temptation. But if you said, oh, I think I like this, now that you've recognized that you've had this warning and you don't acknowledge or you don't comply with that warning and you go past that, even if you enjoy it for a brief moment, you could commit a mortal sin in your thoughts. Now, a person with a delicate conscience should listen to their spiritual director and follow their advice, because scrupulosity needs to be helped by being obedient to your confessor or spiritual director. If he says to the person, I think you're being, you see mortal sin where there's only venial sin, or you see sin where there's no sin, then you may have to talk to them and him give you good ways to remove imprudent doubts. Because sometimes people who are delicate conscience or even scrupulous are motivated by fear. They're afraid of everything they do might offend God, and they need to follow some guidance so that they can overcome that misguided way of dealing with the choices before them. But a mortal sin has to be something, you know, is a serious matter, like, you know, abortion, killing, lying. If you lie, of course, about a serious matter, you know, telling a white lie, we say a white lie, you know, is not like, you know, could in itself not be a serious matter, but could still lead to some serious things, which... an example that I remember, a friend told me, he was out with his friend. They went out into the woods with a 410 shotgun to shoot at cans and bottles. And he counted the number of shells he knew were in the gun. And his friend, after he shot, he said, are there any more shells in the gun? And he said, no, but there was one shell left because he wanted to get the last shot. And before he could do anything, the guy turned the gun, pointed it at his head, and then just as he pulled the trigger, he lifted the barrel, and he could feel the wadding of the 410 go right over his head. That because of his white lie, it was a small matter. It wasn't a serious thing in the sense that he was just saying no. He didn't know what his friend was going to do with the gun. He was just wanting to shoot the last shot. but it almost cost him his life because he told what seemed to be a white lie, because it didn't seem like what's it going to matter. He never thought his friend would do a dumb stunt like that, but that could be, you know, something that you got to be careful. Stay away from lying, in other words, whether you think it's a white lie or not. Yeah. So, but I don't know. I hope that this kind of gives you some idea. But it has to be a serious, you have to have substantial knowledge. You have to know that it's a serious sin. And in other words, objectively, because you know the church teaches, you have to know that that you have substantial consent, that you weren't under pressure, that you freely chose to some degree to do it, and that you therefore, it was a serious matter and you did so. If it was like you had some confusion, you were doubtful, man, this might be a mortal sin, and you would go against that, you know, I'd say you have to remove the doubt before you act. If you thought it might be a mortal sin and you said, well, it might not be a mortal sin, but I'll do it anyway. Well, because you're willing to kind of risk that and do it anyway, then you would be guilty of a mortal sin, even if it was a venial sin, but you thought it was a mortal sin and you weren't sure. So you want to remove doubt, all imprudent doubts. And of course, imprudent doubts are ones that aren't, you know, it's imprudent for you to think something that is, you know, I can't even think of one right now at the moment, but if you have a prudent doubt that this is something you shouldn't do, then you should not act on it until you remove the prudent doubt that it's not a sin. So that's, yeah. I guess, the best I can. I'd say go to the Catechism of the Catholic Church, but I went there to look and see what it said, and I could not find a nice, simple explanation. It was so much, I couldn't find it. But if you go to the Catechism of the Council of Trent and just look at the Sacrament of Penance, it'll tell you probably much more clearer in its explication. Or even an old Baltimore Catechism will tell you very simply the conditions that have to be fulfilled for a mortal sin. You have to have substantial knowledge, substantial consent, has to be a serious matter.
3: Yeah. So, Ashley, what do you think of that answer?
5: Mary, Mother
3: Ashley,
5: of God.
3: You there? There you go.
4: What did you say?
5: I'm sorry.
4: I'm sorry.
5: I'm sorry.
4: Was there something?
5: Hear your last thing that you said. Was there something else I had to ask?
4: No, I was just
3: wondering if that covered your question there.
5: I was partially listening. I was hoping to listen in later. I'm so sorry. This is embarrassing.
3: Oh, okay. But, no problem.
5: Yeah, because I'm busy and I was like, I wanted to ask the question so I could listen to your response later.
3: I gotcha. No problem. Thanks for calling in the question, actually. Alrighty, we're gonna take a moment here to thank one of our underwriters, iCatholic Mobile. They're an underwriter for Ask a Priest Live and for the Station of the Cross. 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Thank you so much for being an underwriter. All righty. This question came in from Anonymous in Massachusetts asking, my priest shares his political opinions and mentions particular politicians in his sermon and in his writings. I wish to attend a different parish because of this. Is this permitted by the church to have political sermons?
4: Well, he may be talking about some moral application that implies even politics is not void of being addressed by, you know, there can be immoral policies. You know, if a priest is speaking against abortion, which some will say, well, that's a political issue, but it's a moral issue. So I don't know what you're saying. He talks about politics. I don't know what, but is he bringing in some Catholic perspective to help you to make a right decision? Because obviously Catholics who have been voting in the last, you know, 10 elections haven't really paid much attention to the teaching of the church. Voting is a moral act that you have to, you can sin if you vote incorrectly or vote wrongly. So you have to know what is a good act and what is a good vote, what is permitted by your, you know, with an informed conscience, what you can do and not do in the voting booth. So I think it's important, but I know obviously you don't expect him to talk about it every time he's there, but maybe he's a lot of things he wants to talk about. That, you know, even the Zionist influence on our country is a moral application of people who are not following the Constitution of the United States, which is a dereliction of their duty as politicians. They're not supposed to be following the dictates of a foreign government. They're supposed to be, first of all, putting the mind of their own citizens in the Constitution of the United States first. And to put, like, even, you know, this legislation that they want to put our military under Israel's, you know, control, that's against the Constitution. Because no foreign government should be telling our soldiers who to fight or where to fight. That's up to the people of our country to determine that. And so we need to be mindful of that. So I don't know what your pastor's talking about, but anyway.
3: Amen. Co-signing that, Father Elias. Thank you for sending that in, Anonymous in Massachusetts. We're going to take a quick break here on Ask a Priest Live. Stay with us on the other side. What are we really going to be doing in heaven? It's not just a feast, right? Like just gluttonous desires, whatever we want. It's got to be something else, right? We're going to get Father Elias's take and the church's take on this. Stay with us.
0: In the name of the Father, and of the Son, and of the Holy Spirit, amen. Let us pray. O God of the heavenly powers, creator of all good things, implant in our hearts the love of your name, and bestow upon us an increase of godliness, fostering what is good, and by your loving care, guarding what you have fostered. Through Jesus Christ, thy Son, our Lord, who liveth and reigneth with thee in the unity of the Holy Spirit, God, world without end. Amen. In the name of the Father, and of the Son, and of the Holy Spirit. Amen.
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8: 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Does he know us? 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
3: Blessed be the holy name of Jesus. Welcome back to the show. We have this question here from Joe Cyril. Cyriluosa. I hope I pronounced that right. Sorry.
4: I think
3: Joe.
4: It's Cyrillo USA. I think it's USA I think it's Joe Cyrillo USA.
3: USA.
4: That's how I would
3: USA.
4: Think.
3: Will there be a US part of heaven, Father? Just kidding. What tasks do you think we'll have in heaven?
4: Well, of course, it's going to be, as you said, like any, it's a wedding. So of course, I think it's going to be enjoying all those people who love God, you know. And so one of the things that St. Paul says, eye has not seen and ear has not heard. So I haven't seen or heard what it is either. So it's going to be, I think, a surprise as to what we will be doing. But some like the four last things the saints write about, that you'll be, of course, in the communion of saints. You'll have fellowship with all those great men and women who, and angels who have shown that everybody loves God with all their heart. So that in of itself is going to be an amazing thing. The people, you're going to be in a whole place where everybody has integrity, you know, that they have. And so that in itself will be amazing, that you won't find anybody there who's doubtful about something, or, you know, maybe, I don't know. You won't find the liberal or conservative Catholic label there. Everybody's going to be Catholic, and they're going to all love God and serve him and love him. So that's a good question. You'll have to wait, I think, Joe, to get there. But of course, one of the things you're going to be doing is you're going to be praising and worshiping God. But I think one of the things that every experience you have, and it's like maybe being on recreation all eternally, but it's not going to be a recreation that's going to be dissipating, but rather every moment of that recreation is going to inspire you with a greater love and a knowledge and awareness of God's infinite beauty and glory and love. So it's going to be, we're not going to exhaust God. We're not going to be bored because, oh, I think I've experienced everything I can. It's just going to be dynamic joy. I don't know what else to say. It's going to be eternal, and it's going to be, so you want to get there. So you got to do everything you can to find out for yourself what's going to be there. We know that hell is not going to be a place that you want to go to, for sure. You don't want to suffer for all eternity. So we have right there, you can either have eternal happiness or eternal sorrow. And that should be, you know, we can't, the worst day you had on earth is nothing compared to what hell is going to be like. So we can look at that. And, you know, I would say, Joe, go read The Four Last Things by either St. Alphonsus Liguori or Father von Kochum, or anybody who's written about the four last things, and find out what they tell you about heaven and hell. And you should be at that point pretty much convinced that you don't want to choose or don't want to go to hell. You definitely want to go to heaven, but we have to work towards it.
3: 100%. We'll find out when we get there, Joe. This one came in from Krista via email. She writes, I'm so sorry to hear this, by the way. We've been praying for a miracle for our child, Thaddeus, because he has end-stage renal failure. My question is whether it's better to pray at home before a saint's relic or in a church or shrine to receive grace rather than to just pray at home. Thank you, and God bless you.
4: Well, I think it's, God is not limited by where you're at. He can heal you wherever you are. If you want to make that effort to go to a shrine, that's further a sign of your love and determination. You know, people will go to Lourdes in France to go and receive the water. But you can bring Lourdes water to your home from the Lourdes, North American Lourdes Society in the United States. They'll send you Lourdes water. But pray to whatever saint you want to. If you have a relic, it's also, you know, the more you want to practice your faith and involve your faith in praying for that, then, you know, whatever the Holy Spirit inspires you is what I would say. And pray to Sister Anella Zervas, who has just opened her cause in Minnesota last October, a great Benedictine nun who died in Minnesota in the 1926, at the age of 26. And she was a suffering soul who suffered all kinds of afflictions. She was a victim soul that God allowed her

0: obtain a miracle for her beatification and future canonization. So she's a great saint. Sister Anela Zervas.
1: Thanks for sending in your question, Krista, and be assured of our prayers. We're praying for you and for your son and your whole family. This one came in from Cigar Mode. It will be the last question we could take here. For those who looking to deepen their Catholic faith, contemplating life's mistakes brings up deep regret. How should we deal with recollecting long past sins? Should we continue to bring them up in confession? What do you think, Father?
0: Well, you can always mention from past sins. You don't necessarily have to mention them if you've already mentioned them specifically, but one of the things you can always bring up for matter for confession is your past sins. If you can't think of any new sins, you can say, for all my past sins, and you can always do more penance for them, because the more penance you do now, the less you'll have to do in purgatory. And so any kind of prayers, you know, extra rosaries, doing acts of charity, especially if there was something, maybe you were involved in abortion or some kind of contraceptive sin, then do some of act of charity to help a family who's has children, or, you know, help children who are orphans. You can make, you know, do those kinds of things to make reparation. You know, Saint Margaret of Cortona lived a very sinful life. She was a concubine cohabitated with a man back in the 1200s, which was even more shocking than it is today. And she lived the rest of her life as a penitent. She did penance. She lived a life of chastity to make reparation for her sins. So whatever God inspires you to do, ask Our Lady what you can do to make reparation. And always just keep saying, like the man in the back of the temple, Lord, have mercy on me, a sinner. And that will always be a way of helping to make reparation and expiation for your sins. So acts of charity, acts of mortification, acts of penance, and prayers being offered, praying for those who maybe were in a similar situation, praying for their conversion or praying for them too. That's all those things can be very helpful too. Make your conscience better.
1: Another excellent episode in the can here. Thank you so much for joining us today, Father Elias. For those who are listening exclusively live, could you leave us with your priestly blessing?
0: Sure. Through the intercession of Our Lady, Saint Joseph, and all the angels and saints, may Almighty God bless you, the Father, and the Son, and the Holy Spirit. Amen.
1: Amen. Thank you for tuning in here to Ask a Priest Live on the Station of the Cross Catholic Media Network. 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
2: Western New York weather. The temp is 82 degrees under partly cloudy skies. The heat index is 84 degrees. The wind is from the southwest at 6 miles per hour. The forecast for this afternoon, scattered clouds with a light breeze. Temperature 83. Then this evening, lots of clouds and somewhat breezy. The temp 76. Overnight, cloudy with some wind. 70 degrees. That's the weather brought to you by iCatholicMobile.com.
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Our speakers, Johnette Williams, Father Hans Chamorro, Dr. Robert Enright, Gary Zimak, and Vivian Akil will address these concerns, give us insight and practical tools to establish emotional balance so that we can live free in Christ Jesus. 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And bring your daughter for the Young Women of Grace Retreat Day. 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

0: report. He's very happy. He's very content. He's a delightful child. I don't see anything where he's just holding it all in and he's about ready to explode. No, none. So what happens is that it's in the dynamic between the parent and the kids. That's where it is. The good news is there's nothing really wrong with the kid. What's wrong is the dynamic. These are generally good parents, and much of the time I want to get parents in my office that I can work with, so I screen. But they're underestimating, or they develop very bad habits, or there's some kind of family friction. Something's gone on that this child has become very, very recalcitrant, obstreperous, pugilistic, truculent. When you're a psychologist who deals with behavior problems, you got to know those words. As a result, the parents are flummoxed. They don't understand. Why did he listen to his teacher and not us? Because he's concluded the teacher has authority of some type, even though it's a fraction of the parent. Teacher has 20 kids and an inch of authority, and you have 3 kids and 20 inches of authority. That's the irony. It's a good sign, though, because it really helps me get the parents to realize that there may be nothing pathological about their child. We got to look at what's gone on between them and the kid, especially in the discipline arena between them and the kid. It's a good sign. I tell them, your son is showing you he's very capable of self-control. He's doing this with really not a whole lot of a discipline and authority hanging over his head. He's doing it because he reads that's the expectations of the classroom. It's interesting, isn't it? And I know, and I think that's why individual therapy for behavior problem children, especially the younger ones, isn't very successful at all. Because so much of their conduct depends upon not some kind of psychodynamic upheaval, but a system upheaval. System meaning the family or the parents. The Jekyll Hyde syndrome? It's not really Jekyll Hyde. It's normal behavior across very different expectations in the situations. All righty. When we come back, your calls, 877-573-7825. Thank you so much for joining me. I'm Dr. Ray Guredi.
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0: Hi, everybody. Dr. Ray Guerindi here. 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

0: band, a uniquely American form of music. All of the instruments going in different directions, but they complement each other. Great. A beautiful melody. Mark called earlier last week, and he asked a question. He was dating a young lady that he really likes, but she is Lutheran. Mark is Catholic. And he was asking about potential things in the future of their relationship. And I asked Mark to call back. And he did. Hello, Mark.
1: Hey, Dr. Ray. Thank you very much. Yeah, I have a... Thanks for asking me to give you a status. You were saying, if I recall correctly, in a gentle way, and making clear to her that I don't want her to do anything because I want her to do it, but only if she thinks it's the right thing to do. I asked her if she would be willing to learn more about the Catholic faith, and if she decided with her own mind that it was true, if she would be willing to become Catholic. And with a big smile on her face, she said yes. So thank you for guiding me.
0: Well, that's great. I think that if she sees what the church teaches, if she sees its reasonableness, if mm-hmm. she sees morally how it all makes so much sense, especially given what research has even said about morality, and if she sees history, and if she's a reasonable individual, she'll recognize that there is all truth to this.
1: Yes, and in addition, I have to be a good man, because I don't want to undermine, you know, the truth, beauty, and goodness of Jesus and the church. So, so far, so good. I've treated her with great respect and purity, and we're also praying together. I thought it would be nice if we tried, you know, the night prayer of the Liturgy of the Hours, because it's, you know, mostly Psalms, and so we've been doing that. So far, so good. And you're going to love this. So she went to Mass with me, and I introduced her to our pastor, and I told her, you know, that she's interested in the Catholic faith and would like to learn more. And it was brilliant what he said. He said, oh, that's great. Let's just let this percolate for a while.
0: Yeah, she didn't feel the rush.
1: Right. I thought that was beautiful.
0: Yep, that's true. Yeah, basically confirming I'm not pushing you, and your boyfriend's not pushing you. He wants this to be an honest embrace.
1: Yeah.
0: That's really...
1: Dr. Ray, thanks so much.
0: That is great. Now, I will tell you this, though, Mark. I read somewhere, I was reading in Baptism Today, the May issue of Baptism Today. It said that if you and your girlfriend get married, she becomes Catholic, you baptize your kid, I get a percentage credit. I don't know the exact percentage. I'd have to look it up. I get a percentage.
1: Well, Dr. Ray, I'll definitely give you a percentage, because it would be an incredible miracle, because she's beyond the age of fertility. So you name the dollar amount, and I will give it to you if the Lord does that miracle.
0: That's right. I remember now, Mark, because I said you sound like you're 30, and you said you were 56.
1: Oh, almost 57.
0: Okay. All right. See, this isn't approved to these. Yeah. That approved to these people. I remember these details of this call. How in the heck would I have remembered you were 56 if I wasn't paying exquisite attention to everything you said?
1: I'll bet it was your call screamer who reminded you, Dr. Ray. Tell the truth now.
0: Yeah, he said, there's this thing up there that says, Mark is 56. Mark, he just kind of like wrote it down like 9 times. Mark is 56. That's great. Well, I think that's great, Mark. That's good to hear. I always get nervous when I say, please give me an update, because somebody could call back and say, yeah, I did what you said, and it stinks.
1: Well, I'd be happy to, you know, in a couple months, call you back. And
0: sure.
1: If you'd like me to.
0: That sounds great, Mark. I appreciate it. By that time, you'll be 57, yeah.
1: That's right. Yeah, I will still be 57 in a couple months. So make sure you get that right.
0: Take care. Good luck, my friend.
1: Thanks, Dr. Ray.
0: All right. Bye. When I was dating my wife, she wasn't Catholic, but she was a very reasonable, open-minded individual who didn't cling necessarily stubbornly to things she didn't know anything about, that she let facts and openness influence her conclusions. And that was a great thing. It sounds like that's what Mark's saying, that this woman he is dating is not Catholic. She's not anti-Catholic, but she's saying, I'll look into this. I will definitely look into this. That's nice to hear. All right, let's go to John from Winchester, Virginia. Isn't that 512, or what's the route that goes through Winchester, John? 515, something like that?
2: A couple of them. 522 is one of them. Yeah,
0: I knew it was a 5-something.
2: It's not the main road. The main road is 81, which is like a main thoroughfare.
0: Yeah, that's the interstate, right? Yeah, the interstate goes. I used to go, my daughter went to school in Stanton. I forgot the women's college there, but we used to pass through Winchester all the time. All right.
2: We've been coming from up north.
0: Oh, yeah. Yeah, we're coming up from the North Canton area. You got, how long have you been estranged from these adult kids?
2: Hey, I called before, but it was at the end of your show, so I wasn't sure I would call, but I just found this new radio station, Guadalupe Radio Network, and so I've been listening, so here
0: that's
2: I am
0: a,
2: again.
0: That's a wonderful network. It really is. They're a big network, and they're great people. So how old are these adult kids?
2: They're 45 and 43. It happened when they were like 14, 13 and 15. And we used to be told by our friends that as a divorced couple, we got along better than any divorced couple that they'd ever met. And then all of a sudden, I wouldn't allow my daughter to go to the mall all day with her cousin because I thought it was unsafe. And, you know, for example, it was the mall where the Lyons twins were abducted back in the 70s, which is famous. You might even actually know about it. Do you know the Lyons sisters that were abducted in the 70s?
0: I would like to say, John, that I'm highly offended that you think I would be alive in the 70s, but I can't say that and be honest on this program.
2: Well, the people still talk about it now. I think they found the person in the last 10 years, and they found they were able to track the person down who did it.
0: Stay there, John. That music tells me I have to take a break, but stay right there, and we'll find out what's going on with these older kids. This is Dr. Ray. I'd love to hear from you. 877-57-EQUAL is the number to call to get onto the program. Kids, jobs, stress, family, friends.
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4: St. Ignatius of Loyola introduces us to three basic steps for becoming a person of discernment. The first step is to be aware. We first must notice what is happening in our interior spiritual experience. This first step invites us to go within our own hearts and notice with our eyes open just a little what spiritual movements we are experiencing. For example, our feelings of fear, anxiety, joy, peace, sadness, and their related thoughts that have to do with our life of faith and the pursuit of God's will in our lives. The second step is to understand. Understanding is about recognizing what within our spiritual experience is from God or is from the enemy. The third step is to take action. If a spiritual movement within our heart is from God, we welcome it and receive the grace that it is as a gift from God. If it is not from God and is from the enemy, we reject it.
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6: Blessed are those who are persecuted for righteousness' sake, for theirs is the kingdom of heaven. If you're on a football team, you don't want to just run up and down the field holding the ball and never cross into the end zone and get a touchdown. We want to reach our goal, but there are a lot of obstacles, discouragement, and challenges along the way. Jesus' voice is the one calling us to say yes to him, to live the life that he is calling us to live. We have to choose one way or the other, choose him or not. But if we choose him, we will be opposed. We're going to have people challenge what we believe or call us crazy. But Jesus doesn't just say, come follow me, to follow a beatitude. He's calling us to be like himself. He is the Beatitudes. He doesn't just say, do what I say. He says, come follow me. He's with us every step of the way, transforming our weakness into strength. Blessed are those who are persecuted for righteousness' sake, for theirs is the kingdom of heaven.
5: For more about the Beatitudes, visit EWTNRC.com.

0: Nice to have you with me here. I am talking to John. Winchester, VA, 43 and a 45-year-old kid. And now John pinpointed the fulcrum of the trouble back when he denied his adolescent permission to go to the mall unsupervised because there was a very, very high-profile, awful situation that happened. And at that point, John said, well, that was the turning point in the estrangement. And I, last time John called, showed skepticism or this. Skepticism, total skepticism. Because they said, John, come on. There had to be a whole bunch of stuff building in between. So, John, am I right or am I right?
1: I'm not sure if I know what you mean. You mean there's more to it than just the Lion Sisters?
0: Yes.
1: Crime?
0: Yes.
1: Oh, absolutely. I mean, in general, I mean, I spent time at that mall when I was an adolescent. And
0: No. I don't mean your decision. I don't mean your decision.
1: Okay.
0: I mean the relationship deterioration.
2: Yeah. So it's mainly a doctrinal question, I guess you might say, but there is some kind of family situation involved with it. So hopefully you can help me with it. So I have gotten a lot of different versions of answers to this question. And I'm just not sure exactly what's the right one about non-Catholics receiving the sacrament of the sick in an emergency situation. I guess I'll just ask, first of all, is that possible?
0: Under certain circumstances, it is. First of all, they got to be a baptized Christian, all right? They must be in danger of death. Okay, that's a factor.
2: Right.
0: They may not or must not be able to approach a minister of their own community. In other words, they don't have anybody that they can approach, so that their only option is a Catholic priest. And then here's the big one. They seek it on their own accord, provided that they believe the Catholic faith in response to these sacraments. In other words, they believe that the anointing of the sick confers the kind of grace that Scripture talks about it conferring, and the Church teaches it confers. They got to believe that, and they got to be properly disposed. If they're looking at it, my friend, and saying, "Well, yeah, I want to get this because I'm scared, I'm in danger of dying, and maybe it'll work for me. I don't know how it works. I don't know what it is, but I'll just take anything I can get." Well, that's not would not be a proper disposition. Would have to be something where they would, first of all, be seriously ill, in potential danger of death. No other option in terms of anyone they could approach in their own congregation or church. And then they'd have to say, I do believe that this sacrament is one of the Church's sacraments instituted by Christ, clearly in Scripture. I believe that. I truly believe that. And my particular denomination doesn't have it. Not like that. And that would be the things they have to embrace.
2: Okay, thank you. I definitely think two out of those three prerequisites that you mentioned do apply. The third one's a little tricky, though, because it's a situation where they're not currently conscious and able to make that decision for themselves. A little context, I work in hospice, and this is kind of my responsibility to find priests to fulfill this request that a lot of times the families give the request. If the patient themselves is not able to make it for themselves, if they're like a healthcare proxy or something like that.
0: But so the patients are Catholic.
2: Like that, how should I proceed?
0: Well, the patients are Catholic whose families are doing this, right? This is one that's not Catholic.
2: Yes, correct.
0: Why would they want the anointing of the sick?
2: I'm not sure, but I maybe there's not a lot of education or understanding about the situation, but I had been told that was what they wanted.
0: See, the thing is, this really rankles people about the Catholic faith, and it's unfair. The Catholic faith says we believe, we teach, that we are established by Christ. And we have a pretty good history pedigree for that. You can't argue with the history. It's all there. And because of that, there are certain beliefs that we have regarding sacraments, regarding scripture, regarding morality. This is what the church teaches. And many people say, well, but I want the advantage of that. I want to go to your communion when I go to one of your masses. Or I want this aspect of the Catholic Church. Now, I'm not Catholic, and I don't really buy a lot of what you guys teach. But I think I'm entitled to choose what I wish. And the church is saying, no, because you don't believe what we teach. You just want certain aspects of it for your own personal benefit. And then the person gets angry. I was sitting in a Bible study once when I was out of the church. I was in a non-denominational. And one lady was just incensed, absolutely incensed, because her daughter was marrying a Catholic. And the priest said, well, you can't receive communion in the mass celebrating your marriage. Oh, this woman just decided the Catholic Church, who do they think they are to deny communion to my daughter who's a good person? And at that time, I was not hostile to the church. I said, does your daughter believe what the church teaches, especially about the Eucharist? And she kind of looked at me like, what does that matter? It was, you're not doing what I want. And that would make me a little nervous about the non-Catholic's request, the family, to say, well, we want the anointing of the sick. Well, wait a minute, are you Catholic? No. Well, what do you think it is? Well, whatever it is that might help her out. They don't have the right attitude toward it. And my sense is, if the priest says, at this point, I'll certainly bless her, we will pray for her, but the anointing of the sick is something that Catholics embrace as a sacrament instituted by Christ. She's not Catholic, and she, in her life, has not shown any signs she believes anything that the Catholic Church teaches. So at this point, I won't do that. And then I'll just bet you they'll get angry. Just some thoughts, my friend.
2: Well, thank you. That clears a lot of things up for me. I appreciate it.
0: All right, bud. Call anytime.
2: Thank you.
0: Okay. It's always something that I remember when I was in the evangelical world. There was anger, a lot of anger. Well, one of the things I noticed when I was in the evangelical world, there were two main themes that emerged. Jesus is Lord, and the Catholic Church is wrong. Those are the two main themes. And I remember thinking, why are you so hostile toward the church who doesn't do exactly what you want them to do, even though you willingly admit you don't buy what they teach about Christianity in a whole bunch of ways? I remember thinking that. And it was such a, to me as a psychologist, it was such an obvious, I deserve what I want. There wasn't an acknowledgement of whether I agree or I disagree. The Catholic Church has the right to teach according to what it believes is scripture and tradition and being instituted by Christ. Now you can say, well, I don't believe that. Okay, you don't have to believe it. You just give them the right to believe it themselves. 877-57-EQUAL. We're back on the air. Give me a call.

I'm Jim Wright, president of the Station of the Cross. Throughout our lives, we spend a lot of time working hard, taking care of those we love, and trying to make a difference in the world. 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The Station of the Cross wants to help, so we've partnered with My Catholic Will to make it easy for you to make your will. Through My Catholic Will, you can write a will in as little as 15 minutes, and it's free. 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
1: Is abortion safe? We don't know. Despite the seriousness of abortion as a medical intervention, New York fails to require the Department of Health or any state agency to track or publicly report abortion complications, leaving the state without a transparent system to monitor outcomes or ensure accountability. The federal government also lacks a mandatory reporting system for abortion complications. Responsible healthcare does not lack oversight of health risks, nor does it intentionally destroy human lives. 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We'll be right back.

0: joining me here on The Doctor Is In. We still have time to take calls. 877-57-EQUAL is the number. 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Okay, let me take a look. I want to find something here. I want to get you some more information. I've been kind of pushing on this pretty hard, but, and I don't really know what the numbers are at this point. I really don't know. All right, let me, we're at here. August 18th and 19th. We've been, we'll be doing more of this. The following month, we'll be in Cleveland to do the TV show, and then the following month after that, we're going up to Portland, home of Deacon Harold Burke Sivers. That'll be kind of nice to be up there. But immediately here, closest, August 18th and 19th at Holy Spirit Catholic Church in the Atlanta area. 5:30 and 7:15, both nights, we will be taping the TV show Living Right with Dr. Ray, EWTN, 17th season. Yeah. I don't like looking back at season number one because I say, well, what was my son doing hosting the show? But all that said, I can still do it. No teleprompter. But the audience is critical to the program. I personally think you're more critical than I am because they can get other hosts. Without the audience, it's not a live program. And the audience asks questions. We have fun with the audience. The audience makes the show. They are energy of the show. We'd love to have you there. And your face will be on EWTN, too. And the EWTN folks are coming in because they're gonna tape some behind-the-scenes promos. Who knows? They may want to talk to you. So if you would like to be part of the live studio audience for Living Right Projector 8, go to thequestatlanta.com, and you can sign up. There's, I think, I'm looking at the banner here, and it just says here, register. You can push that little thing and you register, and you can register for 1, 2, 3, or 4 shows. And if you say, I have nobody to watch the kids, bring them. We have lots of kids in the audience. And I got to tell you this, there's two things to your benefit. One, most of you are faith-filled people, and your kids are very well-behaved. Either that or you spray Ritalin in their face before you come. And then two, we got a psychologist right on the spot. I mean, I can work with that. I can say things like, I'm hearing a lot of frustration. Go with that. I'm not comfortable with where you're temper tantruming from. What are you really trying to say? So, thequestatlanta.com. See what those numbers are. My producer right now is on vacation. So, anybody at The Quest Atlanta wants to give me a call, it would be great. And I think I could talk to Christine. Christine, I don't know if you're listening or not. Somebody knows Christine there at The Quest. Let me find out what our numbers are so I know how much I have to keep pushing. I had, let's see, Evangeline, North Dakota, is the mother of 3 young children. 5 and 4, 2. The oldest, the 5-year-old, is getting increasingly jealous of the youngest. He'll take away toys, grab them. Recently pushed down the 2-year-old. Is there anything else to handle this situation? We've tried blackouts and timeouts. All right. Several things to say, given the very minimal information here. 1, almost every parent who comes in my office who is feeling defeated by a little kid will say, we've tried that. We've done that. Almost always, 1, they haven't really tried it all that consistently. 2, they've let the problem go on too long before they finally did it. 3, they can't really enforce it. In other words, they'll do it, they'll try to get him in the corner, but he'll resist. Or he'll throw a fit, or he'll melt down, or he'll come out of the corner. So they really don't have authority. They're attempting to do these things, and the kid sabotages them. No, not all the time. I'll ask them, if you told him to go to the corner, would he? Well, some of the time. Well, who decides the some of the time? Well, I guess he does. That's right. So you don't have authority. You can't say go to the corner because you don't know what you're going to meet. So that's the third thing. Now, all that said, a five-year-old who's acting up is no big deal. It's 5 years old. They're going to do these things. The description, he's getting increasingly jealous of the youngest. We don't know that. All we know is he's misbehaving toward the youngest. We don't know what his motive is. His motive may simply be, I'm bigger than you, and I can take your toy. And you barely can walk well, and I can run, so I can do all kinds of things. I'm the king here. So it may not be jealous. It may simply be, I'm big dog. Okay, that's fine. Now, when a parent says, we've tried blackouts, I find that most parents don't black out well. They don't realize what blackout means. For example, if he's on blackout, he does not have his favorite shirt. He does not have his favorite cup. He can't go outside. He can't play with anything. All his stuffed animals are gone. There's no dessert. He doesn't get food that he likes. He gets food that, yeah, he'll eat it, but it's not his favorite. The other kids get the favorite. He can't watch anything. The average five-year-old can't go on very long with that level of blackout before he's ready to go to the corner and stand there. And if you say, and a lot of times parents will say this, say, well, we've done that and it's not making any difference. Wait a minute. There's two answers to that among the many, but here's the two main ones. One, it's making a difference because it's keeping the situation from getting a lot worse. If you didn't do that, you don't want to think about what he'd be like. That's one. Two, he's only five. So the question I always raise to grownups is, do you have bad habits, things you don't like about you?
1: Yes.
0: And you want to get rid of them, right?
1: Yes.
0: And sometimes when you do these things, you get disciplined, you get a payback, right? The results are not good.
1: Yes.
0: How old are you?
1: 38.
0: Why are you still doing them? You're 38. You're still doing them. You're still getting disciplined for them. You expect a five-year-old after 27 visits to the corner to say, okay, no mas, I'm done. That's it. I will never again push down my little two-year-old brother. Of course he will. Situation presents itself, look out. He doesn't have impulse control. What you're doing when you're establishing, now I'm making an assumption here, Evangeline. The assumption I'm making is that you can get him to accept time out. That's a big assumption, because when parents say to me, timeout doesn't work, corner doesn't work, blackouts don't work, taking away privileges don't work. When they say that, much of the time, it's because the child resists it with intensity. And therefore, they can't really enforce it without a brawl. And once you brawl with a little kid, you're in big trouble. So, that said, if you can enforce it, it will work. If you can use the corner or whatever you want to do, head down to the dining room table, go lay on your bed, whatever you want to do. My wife used to have the 5, 6, 7-year-olds trace. She got this big lined paper, and she'd have a 10, 15-word apology, and she'd have them trace it. You're going to trace that 5 times. I'm going to trace it 10 times. Kind of a written timeout. If you can enforce that, his behavior will improve. I've never seen a kid's behavior not improve when the discipline can be calmly, confidently enforced. Never. Never. But I bet if we talked at great length, find a whole lot of things here that we could tinker with and would make it work. Now, Evangeline, I have a very popular book. It's called Discipline That Lasts a Lifetime. It deals with all of this stuff. Most common discipline questions I get asked, ages 2 to 18. The most common struggles that parents have with self-confidence. The most common difficulties that parents have between each other. All the standard stuff of setting up structure and standards and discipline in a home. Easily written. It's a Q&A book. Here's the situation. Here's some thoughts. Here's some suggestions. Go to my website, drray.com, drray.com. It is right there, front and center. It's my most popular discipline book, but there are a whole other bunch of discipline books there too. But that's the one most people gravitate toward. Dr. Ray.
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0: Joining me, Dr. Ray Guarendi, program Doctor is in. I get a lot of questions, email type questions. This one here is, should I have a baby after 40? I really think 40 babies is enough. You know, I mean, some people might disagree, but I think that's an awful lot. I just broke a rule of broadcasting, and my call screamer today and producer man, Eric Dumont, pointed it out to me. As I was answering Evangeline's call, she stayed off the air, and part of the reason was she has a 5-4 and 2-year-old. That's probably why she didn't want to hear the chaos in the background. I answered her questions about discipline, and I, at the end, after I made my final point, I just went, Dr. Ray. And that was it. I was gone. I didn't give Eric any notice that I was taking a break. I didn't even say so much as, I'm heading for a break. Now, if you'll notice, if you listen to this program, rarely do I say, every once in a while I will, but rarely do I say, I'll be right back. Or, don't go away. Or, stay tuned. Or, we'll talk on the other side. Anything that indicates I might not be here when we return. Now, why don't I do that?

0: getting ready to get out, and you hear me say, don't go away. And you go, oh, shoot. Shoot. He said, don't go away. But I got to get in there and get that prescription. They're going to close in 4 minutes. He said, don't go away. Yeah, the surgeon's still waiting for his operating room. Or stay tuned. Well, maybe you don't want to stay tuned. Maybe something I said you didn't like. He thought, you know what? It's a waste of my time. But he did say, stay tuned. Okay. Or I'll be right back. Well, unless I have a cardiac arrest or some type of immediate end to my life in that 2 minute break, I'm going to be right back. I don't imagine you're thinking, well, he said he's going to be right back. I was wondering if he was going to be right back, but he said he is. So, okay, I'll listen a little bit longer. But had he not told me he was going to be right back, I'm not sure. I was a little worried. Maybe he wouldn't be right back. So I just avoid that. Now, if you'll notice, pretty much everybody, everywhere, in any kind of talk show, any kind of interview show, will say all those things. I guess it's a sign to the producer. I'm leaving right now. So producer man, get ready to switch over to our break. The music, the drop-in, the PSA, whatever it is. I just gave you the signal that I'm leaving. See, I didn't do that to Eric. I ended my sentence and I went, Dr. Ray. He said right away, quick, he goes, part of it is my producer and Eric, they don't listen to the program. I know that. They don't listen. They're doing all kinds of other stuff. Chip dip, whatever else they're eating in there. And so I caught him. I caught him off guard because he wasn't listening. And then there was silence. And then he went, oh, he's not talking anymore. And he's not even going to be right back. And he didn't say, stay tuned. Well, stay tuned, good Lord permitting. I'll be back tomorrow. Now you can count on that one because it's far enough away.
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1: Hello, beloved. 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
1: Hello, beloved. How are you today? I pray that you're well, and I'm well, and that we're live. Hallelujah. I'm so glad when we're alive, and I'm glad to tell you that. And we have before us today a very beautiful article by Eric Sammons, who is the editor of Crisis Magazine Online. I've told you a few times that I have an online subscription to Crisis Magazine. Trustworthy, wonderful, orthodox, beautiful. And it's not often that Eric, the editor himself, writes an article. He does interviews. But this time, he has an article on my advice to Catholic young men. And a quote from the article is, "Young men, it's time to step up. Don't make excuses. Don't be a victim. And don't let our feminized and destructive culture shape your life." Now, you know, dear ones, that my heart is for the family. And it's the man that needs to lead. And when women lead, it's the fruit of destruction, the fruit of the fall, that women should be controlling and should lead their husbands and their households. There's no happy household where the woman is in control. Things may be organized and clean and all of that, but it is not God's design, and that is not a woman who is living her vocation. And that is also indicative of a man who's not living his vocation. So Eric's advice to young Catholic men is excellent. And I would say if you're a young Catholic woman or even an older Catholic man, listen up. Eric says, last week, the popular rapper Zuby, Z-U-B-Y, I've never heard of him, who has amassed a significant following on social media as a self-described epitome of toxic positivity, posted an article titled, "My Honest Advice for Gen Z Men." Eric says he includes 12 life tips for young men from his perspective as a successful millennial. The article, Eric says, is actually quite good, and I recommend young men read it. However, as Catholics, we can go deeper. So here is my advice, Eric's advice, specifically for young Catholic men, based on Eric's own experiences as a Gen X man, as well as observation of what works in men he admires. He says, of course, these are general tips that should be or must be adapted to each person's particular situation and state of life. Okay, young men, listen up. And I say, if you're an older man, this applies to you. If you're a woman, this applies to you. But specifically young men who are looking into the priesthood, who are looking into marriage, you need to man up. You need to be the priest of your home. You need to be the head of your home in order for your wife to be the heart. If you're not the head of the home, she's going to be the head, and she can't be both. Number one, Eric says, make Catholicism the center of your life. This should be obvious, but it bears placing at the top of the list. In literally everything you do, your Catholic faith must take precedence. This applies to decisions, large and small, in deciding what college or field of work to pursue, in choosing a wife, in deciding where to live. Catholicism must come first. It should also be the basis for your weekly and daily routine, as we'll see in some of the upcoming bits of advice. Eric Sammons writes, over the years, I've seen too many Catholic men who sincerely believe but they slide into a pattern of life in which Catholicism is not prioritized. When they reach their 40s, they then realize that their life choices have made it more difficult to pass on the faith to their children or even to practice it themselves. Perhaps they took a job that undermined their practice of the faith, and now they feel as they can't escape the grind to be more serious about Catholicism. Or they choose a wife that did not prioritize being Catholic, and now the children are being led astray. Or they sent their children to a Catholic school, which normalized a beige Catholicism. Young men, please listen up. Above all, Eric says, put Catholicism first. This is for every human living being. Put Catholicism first. Number two, young men, rise early and be disciplined. This is the same for young women and for men of any age, but particularly young men. Rise up, rise early and be disciplined. There's something magical about the early hours of the day when it's still dark and most people are still sleeping. Monks have always known this. They rise extremely early, and the longest prayers of the divine office are the first ones of the day. And I could verify Eric's words. We start prayer at 4:45 a.m. every single day, and we pray matins followed by lauds and the Angelus and prime every single morning. A couple of hours of prayer every single morning. And it's wonderful. And we rise up and it's always dark out. He says, get in the habit of rising early, at least before 6 a.m. And do not hit that snooze alarm. Rising right when your alarm clock goes off is an excellent first penance of the day. And then I'll tell you this, dear ones. If you hit the snooze button and go back to sleep, you'll never be as awake as you are when you first get up, however tired you are. However much your body begs to go back to sleep, if you go back to sleep for a half hour, an hour or two, you're going to be very, very tired and groggy. Eric says, after rising early, continue with a disciplined routine throughout the day. Don't check your phone when you wake up. Instead, spend the first hour of your day in prayer. Only after that time of prayer should you allow yourself to look at a screen. Create a regular daily routine, as much as your state of life allows. Eat at the same time, and most importantly, sleep at the same times. Discipline in the time of retiring for the night is the necessary corollary of early rising. And you know, dear ones, we've had a number of women visit us, and they say their lives have never been so organized. They don't get up at the same time, and even if they have to for work, they don't go to sleep at the same time. They don't eat at the same time. And many people say, even if we don't live your life as a Benedictine, we need a rule of life. Eric says, if you do not have a disciplined routine, it will be almost impossible to follow much of the rest of this advice. Number three, pray regularly. A saint is a man of prayer. And if you want to be a saint, which you should want to be, you must pray. And I'm going to interrupt Eric's article to say you are a saint. A saint means somebody not perfect, but holy. And holy doesn't mean perfect either. It means consecrated, set apart from the world to God. And every one of us who is baptized has been set apart from the world, consecrated to God at our baptism, which means we are already saints. The Apostle Paul writes to the saints at Rome, the saints at Philippi. He's not talking about those in heaven, but true Christians on earth. We are saints. And a saint on earth is a man of prayer. And if you want to be a saint, which you already are, you can fail in your calling, but you must pray. This means first and foremost that you start each day with 1 hour of prayer, as Eric already mentioned. What if you pray 5 to 10 minutes a day right now? Then it's okay. That's a start. But then increase the amount of time you spend by praying 5 minutes each week until you reach 1 hour a day. See, it's mostly the idea of consistency, not so much the amount of time, but consistency. So if you pray 5 minutes a day, and that's all you can handle, that's okay. And in 3 weeks or 4 weeks, increase it to 10 minutes. Keep increasing it by the week, by the month, whatever you can handle, until it's an hour, and you'll be able to do it. It's the time allotment that's been recommended by spiritual advisors and saints for centuries. What do you do during this hour of prayer? There's a lot of options, but Eric recommends including the divine office, or the otherwise known as the liturgy of the hours, scriptural reading, mental prayer, and the rosary. Experiment with what works for you until you have made it a good and fruitful habit. And that first hour of the day should not be the only time you pray. Insert short times of prayer throughout the day. Perhaps say the Angelus every day at noon and the Divine Mercy Chaplet at 3 p.m. Your state of life will help determine the exact practices you follow. Be sure also to end your day in prayer, making an examination of conscience before your head hits the pillow. Beloved, if you don't have a regular schedule and you don't pray, this is going to seem like Eric is putting you into religious life, but it's not. This is the life for every day Catholic should live. An everyday Catholic. And if you're not doing this, you are slothful, you are failing in your life, and you are failing in your vocation, regardless of what it is. We need to pray. Nothing can be accomplished apart from prayer. Jesus said, apart from me, you can do nothing. We can do a lot of things, and they mean nothing. Only what's done for Christ in prayer will be for eternity. Someone once said, only one life. It will soon be passed. Only what's done for Christ will last. We'll be right back and give you number 4.

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5: Welcome back, beloved, to Mother Miriam Live. We are live, and we are reading an excellent article on what young men should incorporate in their lives and live up to as Catholics. These are, they may seem a lot, but they're not a lot. They are minimum. And young men need to do this, young women need to do this, older men and women need to do this, but particularly young men who wish to marry well and be the head of their homes or enter the priesthood and truly live the vocation God has given them. And let me mention also, dear ones, that our phones are open the entire hour, and you're welcome to call in with anything whatsoever on your heart, in between all I'm reading or saying, not a problem. Jake is my producer today, and he'll let me know if there's a call on the line. And the toll-free number is 1-877-511-5483 or email at mother@thestationofthecross.com. Okay, I'm going to go back now. Let's see. This is from Eric Sammons, who is the excellent editor of Crisis Magazine Online, and he's written an article of his advice to young men. And this is what, if you're going to be a Catholic who honors God regardless of your vocation, this is what you must do. Number one, make Catholicism the center of your life. I'm just recapping on the main sections. Secondly, rise early and be disciplined. Thirdly, pray regularly. And now fourth, do penance regularly. Nothing is more neglected in modern Catholicism than penance. In fact, we tend to look with horror on stories of ancient saints using the discipline or engaging in vigorous fasts. The problem is not with them, but with us. Our faith revolves around a man who was brutally tortured and killed for our salvation, and who asked us to take up our own crosses to follow him. Surely penance should be central to our practice of discipleship. Young men in particular are called to penance, since in general, young men are the most physically healthy people in society, and so can handle severe penances. they are also the most willing to do physically demanding tasks for a greater good. So while all Catholics should do penance, young men should be leaders on this front. What type of penances should one undertake? Again, Eric says, a person's state of life must be taken into account. And as St. Jose Maria Escriva advised, choose mortifications that do not mortify others. Oh, that's funny. It reminds me of when I worked for Catholic Answers for 9 years, that wonderful apostolate. One of the women had for Lent had given up coffee. And the whole office suffered for it. And the next Lent, everyone went to her and said, you will not give up coffee this Lent. Very, very funny. So Eric says, choose mortifications that do not mortify others. In other words, if your penance makes you uncharitable to others or generally unpleasant to be around, you need to rethink what you're doing. But don't be a wimp or make excuses. Penances are supposed to be hard. A few examples of penances are fasting for at least 24 hours at a time, cold showers, a pebble in your shoe, giving up coffee and or sugar. Fasting is the most common form of penance for a good reason. It's easy to incorporate into almost any state of life since it primarily involves not doing something rather than doing something. And of course, it imitates our Lord in the desert. Finally, we're not Stoics, simply enduring hardships. Our penances must be united in prayer to Christ for our salvation and the salvation of others. Number 5, take care of your body. Although the Catholic faith is incarnational, it took me far too long to realize, Eric says, the deep connection between body and soul. For years, I did not understand that one's physical health can directly impact one's spiritual health. I'm not talking about illness or injury, which can be an opportunity for spiritual growth, but the malaise and fog that accompanies a modern lifestyle of sitting in front of a screen all day and engaging in almost no physical activity. That way of living leads to both physical and spiritual death. Young men need to be as physically active as possible. I don't mean you should be a gym rat who stares in the mirror all day flexing, but it's not healthy to be sitting at a desk all day, every day. He says, I realize this is much harder than in some jobs than others, but consider that when choosing a career. At the very minimum, walk at least 20 minutes a day and do some basic strength training at least 3 times a week. Even better, run and or ruck a few times a week, which has the added benefit of getting you outside, which is good for both your mind and your body. Taking care of your body also means you are disciplined about what goes into your bodies. We're surrounded by things that weaken the body. Energy drinks, cigarettes, Zin, junk food, and everything else. Not only do they enfeeble the body, many of them also pacify the mind, making it more submissive to the spirit of the age. You don't need a gym membership to take care of your body, just the discipline to be consistent with exercise and what you eat. Number 6, Eric says, attend the traditional Latin Mass if you can. This is likely to be, Eric says, my most controversial bit of advice, but I think it's so important I cannot leave it out. Anyone who attends a traditional Latin Mass regularly can speak of a particular phenomenon. It usually is filled with many more young men than attend regular Novus Ordo parish masses. This is no coincidence. The reality is that the traditional Latin Mass is far more attractive to young men because it's frankly just more masculine. It allows a man to worship God without the effeminate energy that too often dominates the typical celebration of the Novus Ordo. By being more demanding, the traditional Latin Mass speaks to the soul of young men in a way not found anywhere else in today's culture or today's church. It more clearly calls him to become a soldier for the King of Kings and Lord of Lords. I realize, Eric says, not every young man has regular access to a traditional Latin Mass nearby. If you don't, at least make an effort to attend a traditional Latin Mass a few times a year, or even consider moving closer to a regular traditional Latin Mass parish. It is worth it. Number seven, avoid porn at all costs. Avoid porn at all costs. It should go without saying, Eric says, that a Catholic man or any man should not view porn. But we are awash in porn so much today that it needs to be emphasized. And when I say to avoid porn at all costs, I literally mean it. Viewing porn not only destroys your ability to interact with women in a healthy manner, it kills your soul. Succumbing to porn is a sure path to hell, and nothing is more important than avoiding that fate. I realize, Eric says, that many, if not most, of the young men reading this have already viewed porn, and perhaps do so regularly, maybe even addictively. Porn is pushed on us from every direction, and so it takes heroic virtue or a monastic life to avoid it. God is calling us to that heroic virtue. Even if you have already fallen to the porn demon, don't give up. Take concrete steps to remove porn from your life. First, go to confession regularly, weekly even. The graces you receive there are necessary to kick the habit. Second, set up your daily discipline routine in a way that reduces your potential access to porn. Third, regular exercise will also help, as sloth is a sure path to porn. Finally, take radical steps if necessary to break the habit. Drop all social media, get a dumb phone, change jobs, whatever it takes. Young men, porn is an anchor on your soul that prevents you from being what God wants you to be. Number eight, Eric says, be a gentleman around women. Be a gentleman around women. Today, many male influences, the bro culture, he says, who are rightly reacting against destructive feminism, have absolutely horrible views about women. Eric says, I'm looking at you, Andrew Tate. They treat women as objects and use and abuse them for their own selfish desires. If I had to guess, Eric says, I'd say it's likely their views of women were greatly shaped by viewing copious amounts of pornography. Men are called to be gentlemen around women. This is a rejection of both feminism and bro culture. A gentleman treats all women with respect at all times. He holds the door open for them and lets them enter first. He keeps a modest attitude with women who are not his wife. He does not cuss in front of women. He obviously does not engage in any inappropriate online communications with any woman. This attitude also applies to dating, which I realize, Eric said, is fraught with difficulties for young men today. I'm not going to give specific dating advice, but I will mention this. Court women with purpose. Don't bother asking a girl out unless you are serious about seeing if it leads to the natural result of dating, which is marriage. And don't be afraid to get married young. And when you do get married, have more children than you can afford. Don't be afraid to have more children than you can afford. I'm not saying bring up marriage on the first date, but take dating seriously instead of as a recreational activity. The women you pursue will thank you for not wasting their time. In short, a gentleman should put every woman on a pedestal, treating her differently than he treats other men. Number nine, control your social media usage. We've all heard, Eric says, the warnings against social media, and we all know the dangers, so I'm not going to rehash them here. Too much social media usage is bad for the body, mind, and soul, so young men need to control how much social media they consume. Here are a few practical tips. First, have strict rules of engagement for social media. For example, what works for me is not having social media on my phone, so I can only use it when I'm in my office on my computer. This prevents social media from controlling my life 24/7. There's the music from our second break, beloved. We're going to complete this article toward the end now. When we come back from the break and finish Eric's last three points, three or four, and we'll take your calls and your emails as well. Call in with anything that's on your heart, toll-free, 1-877-511-5483, or email at mother@thestationofthecross.com.

0: Hello, my name is John Daigler, and I'm here with my wife, Debbie. Our daughter, Anna, was diagnosed with cancer 4 years ago. By the grace of God, she's now cancer-free. But the radiation she received caused significant damage, greatly affecting her health and the quality of life. She's been unable to work and has since lost her job and her health insurance.
1: Our family is planning a medical benefit for her, and we'd like to ask for the help of our wonderful Catholic community. The funds raised will help support the reconstructive surgery she needs, as well as the ongoing expenses related to her care and recovery.
0: The benefit event will be on August 1st at the Nativity of the Blessed Virgin Mary School in Williamsville from 5 to 9 p.m. It will feature live performances by Cami Clune and other local talented artists, along with food, fun activities, and a basket raffle.
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2: Welcome back, beloved, to Mother Miriam Live. I'm choking a little bit on something I swallowed. I'm so sorry. We are reading an article by the editor of Crisis Magazine Online, Eric Sammons. It's an outstanding article, and it's titled, My Advice to Catholic Young Men. and it's so good. It's so good. 12 tips for making helping young men to grow up, live the vocation, and be the men God has made them to be. Young men, Eric says, it's time to step up. Don't make excuses. Don't be a victim. Don't let our feminized and destructive culture shape your life. And he gives 12 points. We're on number 9. Just let me recount. The first one was make Catholicism the center of your life. And again, this should be for every Catholic, male or female of any age, but especially young men who are the future of the priesthood and the future of the family. Rise early. Number 2, rise early and be disciplined. Number 3, pray regularly. Number 4, do penance regularly. Number 5, take care of your body. 6, attend the traditional Latin Mass if you can. Avoid porn. Number 7, avoid porn at all costs. Number 8, be a gentleman around women. And number 9, which we just began before the break, control your social media usage. He says, we've heard all the warnings against social media and we'll know the dangers. We all know the dangers, Eric says, so I'm not going to rehash them here. Too much social media usage is bad for the body, mind, and soul. So young men need to control how much social media they consume. And beloved, I've had enough contact with young women and men and women of older age to know that everyone needs to control this. I just don't look at it. 100% eliminated. Eric says, here's a few practical tips. First, have strict rules of engagement for social media. For example, he says what works for him is not having social media on his phone. He says, I can only use it when I'm in my office on my computer. This prevents social media from controlling my life 24/7. Second, he says, don't use an anonymous account. I know that's a controversial take these days, but I've seen too many examples of anonymous accounts who say the most outlandish things online because they feel they are free from consequences. Many men justify having an anonymous account in order to protect their jobs, but they don't realize the specific temptations that are inherent in anonymity. It can give you license to say things you should not say and that you would not say if anybody knew your name was behind it. Remember that God sees every single thing you post online, no matter what name you attach to it. If you feel like you cannot post under your own name, perhaps that means you should not be posting online at all. Finally, he says, don't get too caught up in social media debates, which are almost never as important as they seem at the time and usually lead to uncharitable remarks. I have a personal rule that I only reply 2 times at most to someone in a thread, because I found that the longer a back and forth goes, the more likely it is that I'll be uncharitable. Number 10, obtain a real skill. By real, Eric says, By real, Eric says, I mean one unrelated to a computer. I'm not against computer skills. I was a computer programmer for 15 years. But it's good for young men to have at least one real life skill, such as car repair or plumbing or planting a garden. Having a real physical skill allows one to escape the tyranny of the internet and to touch grass. It allows one's mind to operate on a different level and to gain a perspective that cannot be obtained in front of a screen. Fortunately, Eric says, it's possible to learn almost any skill online. So ironically, a young man can use a computer to help master a skill that gets him away from the computer from time to time. Also, having such skills might come in handy in the future and could potentially save you a lot of money. As someone who has spent far too much having shops repair my cars over the years, I can tell you that I wish car maintenance was a skill I had learned when I was younger. Number 11. Be financially responsible. Frankly, our economic and monetary system is stacked against young people, favoring boomers and even Gen X people like me, and forcing Gen Z into growing mounds of debt, which becomes a form of slavery. The decades of easy money printing has led to the value of houses and other assets rising, which helps those who purchased those assets decades ago, while making it difficult for young people to enter the market. But young men should not play the victim, and there are ways to escape this broken system, or at least minimize its damage. First, always spend less than you make. I'll tell you here, beloved, at the Daughters of Mary, Mother of Israel's Hope, if we don't have it, we don't buy it. We buy nothing with interest. We buy nothing on time. We've never borrowed a penny, and we don't owe a penny. If God wants us to have it, we save up for it, or someone he provides through other means. Always, Eric says, spend less than you make. Certain forms of debt are almost inescapable, a mortgage or a school loan, for example, but avoid credit card debt at all times. This can only be done if your monthly living expenses are less than your after-tax income. Second, invest in hard assets. By this, I primarily mean real estate and precious metals, and another asset I'll mention in a moment. Inflation decreases your purchasing power, but it also raises the value of hard assets. thus offsetting the decrease. Rich people know this, and if you want to be financially stable, you need to follow their lead. Finally, he says, learn about Bitcoin. Well, I'm going to take this to heart. We have not learned about Bitcoin. He said it is the hardest asset of them all, and it is the best way to break free from our debt slavery economy. Don't get pulled into the gambling casino that is crypto, that is, cryptocurrencies other than Bitcoin, but focus on the one with the strongest monetary properties, which is Bitcoin. I don't know about this, dear ones. This is what Eric Sampson is saying. Finally, he says, number 12, help the poor. We all know the airplane advice to put on your own oxygen mask before trying to put one on your child. The reason being, if you cannot help others, that you cannot help others if you're unconscious. Likewise, the advice I've given thus far has been mostly self-focused, simply because if you are a mess spiritually, physically, and mentally, you cannot help anyone else. But as Catholics, we are required to help others, particularly the poor. This is non-negotiable, and young men should lead the charge. This won't look the same for everyone. Perhaps it means praying in front of an abortion clinic, or helping an organization that offers job skills to the poor, or volunteering at a soup kitchen. When you start having children and are in your busiest stage of life, perhaps it just means donating to good organizations that help the poor. But no matter what, helping the poor should be part of every Catholic young man's life. Eric Sammons ends this article by saying, young men, it's time to step up. Don't make excuses, don't be a victim, and don't let your feminized and destructive culture shape your life. Be a Catholic man of integrity, taking care of your body, mind, and soul. In short, be the man and the saint God calls you to be. Bravo, Eric Sammons. Bravo, dear one. It's absolutely outstanding. All right. We have 20 minutes left to the program, almost. And you're welcome again to call in with anything on your heart and mind. Toll free 1-877-511-5483 or email at mother@thestationofthecross.com. We had a call from Elizabeth from California yesterday. Elizabeth, you were looking, you're depressed and you were looking about what to do with your life. And you're a widow and you're a caregiver to your dad, and your sister really harmed you by putting your mom's house in her name and so many unfortunate things. But we didn't have enough time yesterday to finish the call. And if you're listening today, I did invite you to call in again. So if you wish to call in, now's the time, dear one. 1-877-511-5483. So we'll have time on the phone rather than calling right at the end of the program. Okay. Let me see now. We have an email from Dominic in California who says, I came back to the faith after being away for almost 30 years and recently found your show. I've been going to Mass, going to confession every month, going to daily Mass, and praying my rosary at least once a day. One of the main reasons that I fell away from the faith in the first place is that my mother did so not long after I received my first communion when I was 9 years old. What a tragedy that is, Dominic. I'm so sorry. He says, I never really questioned her as to why she did, as I spent the majority of those years being an agnostic / atheist and believing Christianity was just a silly superstition. Let me take a break in your email to simply say, there are so many parents who are quote unquote Catholic in order to baptize their children, let them have First Communion, and maybe even confirmation, and that's the end of it. If you do, parents, and that's the end of it, and you don't live the faith at home, and you don't pass on the faith to your children, you are in grave sin. It's not an option. It's your vocation to live the faith, to pass it on to your children and get them and yourselves to heaven. That is grave sin. Dominic says, that all changed this past May when I felt the Holy Spirit stirring in me for reasons I still cannot explain or understand, but I realized how wrong I was, and I've devoted myself back to the Lord and our faith. Now, you say devoted yourself back to the Lord and our faith. I don't know if you went to confession and you're back fully in the Catholic Church. You don't say that. He says, recently I finally asked my mom why she left the Catholic Church. What she told me is what basically you will hear every Protestant say, that Catholics worship Mary and the saints, that we're idol worshipers, and that the Bible is the only authority anyone should have. Well, dear Dominic, your mom left the Catholic faith because she was never, ever Catholic. She was Catholic in name, but she never knew what the church teaches. She didn't know it. She didn't love it. She didn't live it. And she became fully Protestant. Dominic says, I tried explaining that we venerate Mary and the saints, that we need the church that Christ founded, but she would hear none of it. There's the break. Dear Dominic, again, anyone is welcome to call in during the break, but I'm going to finish Dominic's email when we come back from the break. Catholics don't worship Mary. Any Protestant who thinks that Catholics worship Mary and the saints have listened to fallen away people who don't have a clue what they're talking about. You will never find Catholic teaching that says we worship Mary and the saints in the way you mean that. Absolutely not. You're fighting a straw man. We'll come right back from the break and continue with Dominic's email. Don't go away.
7: 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On July 8th, we celebrate the feast of St. Elizabeth of Portugal, Queen and Widow. Elizabeth, also known as Isabel, was born to the royal house of Aragon in the year of our Lord 1271. At the age of 11, she was betrothed to the young King Denis of Portugal, also known as the Farmer King and the Poet King, though the wedding did not take place for another 6 years. Denis was a jealous and immoral man, and the court of Portugal equally immoral and corrupt, but the pious Elizabeth did not hesitate to continue her fervent practice of the faith, equally devoted to the daily liturgy of the church and care of the poor. Through her perseverance in prayer and obedience, her husband was gradually converted at heart. When her son, Prince Afonso, rebelled against his father, Elizabeth rode in person between the opposing forces to make peace. For this and other diplomatic successes, she is known as Elizabeth the Peacemaker. When King Denis died, Elizabeth retired to one of the convents she had founded, taking the habit of a Franciscan tertiary. After assisting her son once more to avoid a bloody war, she died in the year of our Lord 1336. Also honored on this day are Saints Aquila and Priscilla the Tentmakers, the holy Abrahamite monks martyred in defense of holy icons, Saint Kilian, Apostle of Franconia and his companions, Pope Saint Adrian III, Saint Grimbald, the martyrs of Shanxi, and many other martyrs, confessors, and holy virgins. For more about the saints and seasons of the Catholic Church, visit thestationofthecross.com/saints-and-seasons.
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2: 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We're in the middle of an email from Dominic from California. I'm going to read it from the beginning, but not comment through it as I have before the break. So we get through the whole email. Dominic says, I came back to the faith after being away for almost 30 years and recently found your show. I've been going to Mass, going to confession every month, going to daily Mass, and praying the rosary at least once a day. One of the main reasons I fell away from the faith in the first place is that my mother did so not long after I received my first communion when I was 9 years old. I never really questioned her as to why she did, as I spent the majority of those years being agnostic slash atheist and believing Christianity was just a silly superstition. That all changed this past May when I felt the Holy Spirit stirring in me for reasons I still cannot explain or understand. But I realized how wrong I was, and I've devoted myself back to the Lord and our faith. Recently, I finally asked my mom why she left the Catholic Church. What she told me is what basically you'll hear every Protestant say, that Catholics worship Mary and the saints, that we're idol worshipers, and that the Bible is the only authority anyone should have. And that's where we ended. I'm going to continue with the email now. And I said to Dominic before the break, his mother left the faith because she never knew it. She was Catholic in name. She never knew it. She never loved it. She never understood it. And now she's a full bona fide Protestant. Dominic says, I tried explaining that we venerate Mary and the saints, that we need the church that Christ founded, venerate, not worship. That means to hold someone in high honor, as the scriptures tell us to hold bishops and others. I was shocked that I even had to explain these things because she was born, raised, and confirmed Catholic and had me and my sister baptized and received First Communion in the Catholic Church. But I'm saying, Dominic, she never knew what it was to be Catholic. I don't blame you, Mom, but she never knew what it was. He says, I love my mom, but she's extremely stubborn when she thinks she's right. I'm 40 years old, and I cannot recall her ever apologizing to anyone or admitting she was wrong about anything. I don't know what to do or say, if anything, to my mom, and I was wondering if you had any advice as to how I should approach this situation. Thank you, and God bless you, Mother. Okay, Dominic, first of all, you say that you have, what are the words you need? You told me, you said, I've devoted myself back to the Lord and our faith. I don't know what that means. The only thing that makes sense is that you went to confession and you were restored to the Catholic Church and you've since received communion, rather confirmation. If that's not the case, you should not be receiving the Eucharist. Or at least if you went to confession and you're restored, you could receive the Eucharist since you've had your first Holy Communion, but you must be confirmed. So I pray that's part of it. For your mom to be stubborn, that's a trait of hers that's not sometimes helpful and most times not helpful, not profitable to her. I would suggest a book, two books, Dominic. One is called Catholicism and Fundamentalism. Catholicism and Fundamentalism. The author is Carl Keating, and it's published by Ignatius Press. The second book I recommend is Surprised by Truth, which contains the story of 11 Protestant pastors who came into the Catholic Church. Both books, it's edited by Patrick Madrid, both books are outstanding. And your mom may be stubborn and not want to read them, so I would suggest you get both books and say, Mom, I have a request for Christmas. For my Christmas present, would you please read Catholicism and Fundamentalism? You don't have to keep it, but I'm asking you to read it and give it back to me. And for my birthday, I'm asking you to read Surprised by Truth, Patrick Madrid. Again, you don't have to agree with it. You don't have to keep it. You can give it back to me. But I'm giving you these, one for you to give me my Christmas present, the other for my birthday present. And if your mom says, I'm not interested, I'll give you something else, you could say, well, I'm not interested either, Mom. The only thing I wish from you, as an act of love and sacrifice, is that you read each book in time. And then you give it back to me and let me know what you think. That might help, Dominic. Okay. Oh, how beautiful. There was a caller who didn't leave his or her name on the line, but yesterday I talked about the wife of the head of our construction crew here. Her name is Kim, and the doctor, she's been suffering with sepsis and a huge infection in her body for months now, and now she's in ICU, and the doctor doesn't expect her to live for even two more weeks. And I've asked everyone yesterday, please, to pray for Kim. And we had a caller who's not on the line who had a mass said for Kim. God bless you. God bless you. And forwarded the intention to pray for Kim to a prayer line of 50 women. Whoever you are, God bless you, dear one. And she said she wanted to strongly recommend Dr. Paul Marek protocol for sepsis. As soon as this program is over, you dear soul, I'm going to look that

now is, I bless you. I ask God to bless you and reward you. And for all the 50 women in your prayer chain who are praying for Kim, and I will go look up Dr. Paul Marik, M-A-R-I-K, immediately, and give that information to her husband, Steve, who doesn't leave the hospital with her. They have 5 children. The children have to start school. He has his hands full, and he just won't leave his wife. He is a non-Catholic Christian, a strong man of God, and so is his wife. Both of them non-Catholic, solid Christians, but absolutely devastated. And so they trust in Christ, but they're devastated. Here's a man who has to support the family. I think they're in their 30s, and he has 5 children, and this was utterly unexpected. So I ask the rest of you also, we're coming up against our closing music. Please pray for Kim, Steve's wife, who again is not expected to live past another 2 weeks. And pray for Steve. He's devastated and he's very frightened. Doesn't know how at the moment he's going to continue without Kim, with all the children and all that's on them. We know, beloved, that God doesn't call us to anything for which he won't give us the grace. 1 Corinthians 10:13 says, no temptation has overtaken you or trial that's not coming to man. God is faithful, who will not let us be tempted beyond what we're able, but with the temptation will provide the way of escape. We also know that the way of escape with God is not out of a trial, but through it. So join us in praying for Kim and Steve and their children and their family, and for Steve's heart to be flooded with utter trust in God and his peace. God bless all of you.

Jim Wright, president of the Station of the Cross. Throughout our lives, we spend a lot of time working hard, taking care of those we love, and try to make a difference in the world. 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The Station of the Cross wants to help, so we've partnered with My Catholic Will to make it easy for you to make your will. Through My Catholic Will, you can write a will in as little as 15 minutes, and it's free. 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
1: Glory to the Father, and to the Son, and to the Holy Spirit.
2: As it was in the beginning, is now, and will be forever. Amen.

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1: You cannot serve both God and mammon.
0: Hear this, all you peoples. Give heed, all who dwell in the world, men both low and high, rich and poor alike. My lips will speak words of wisdom. My heart is full of insight. I will turn my mind to a parable. With the harp, I will solve my problem. Why should I fear in evil days the malice of the foes who surround me, men who trust in their wealth and boast of the vastness of their riches? For no man can buy his own ransom or pay a price to God for his life. The ransom of his soul is beyond him. He cannot buy life without end, nor avoid coming to the grave. He knows that wise men and fools must both perish and leave their wealth to others. Their graves are their homes forever, their dwelling place from age to age, though their names spread wide through the land. In his riches, the man lacks wisdom. He is like the beasts that are destroyed. Glory to the Father, and to the Son, and to the Holy Spirit,
1: as it was in the beginning, is now, and will be forever. Amen. You cannot serve both God and mammon.
2: Store up for yourselves treasure in heaven, says the Lord.
1: Store up for yourselves treasure in heaven, says the Lord.
2: This is the lot of those who trust in themselves, who have others at their beck and call. Like sheep, they are driven to the grave, where death shall be their shepherd, and the just shall become their rulers. With the morning, their outward show vanishes, and the grave becomes their home. But God will ransom me from death and take my soul to himself. Then do not fear when a man grows rich, when the glory of his house increases. He takes nothing with him when he dies. His glory does not follow him below. Though he flattered himself while he lived, men will praise me for all my success. Yet he will go to join his fathers, who will never see the light anymore. In his riches, man lacks wisdom. He is like the beasts that are destroyed. Glory to the Father, and to the Son, and to the Holy Spirit.
1: As it was in the beginning, is now, and will be forever. Amen.
3: Make our mouths speak your wisdom, Lord Jesus, and help us to remember that you became man and redeemed us from death, that we might merit the beauty of your light.
1: Store up for yourselves treasure in heaven, says the Lord.
0: Adoration and glory belong by right to the Lamb who was slain.
1: Adoration and glory belong by right to the Lamb who was slain.
2: O Lord our God, you are worthy to receive glory and honor and power.
0: For you have created all things. By your will they came to be and were made.
2: Worthy are you, O Lord, to receive the scroll and break open its seals.
0: For you were slain. With your blood you purchased for God men of every race and tongue, of every people and nation.
2: You made of them a kingdom and priests to serve our God, and they shall reign on the earth.
0: Worthy is the Lamb that was slain to receive power and riches, wisdom and strength, honor and glory and praise.
2: Glory to the Father, and to the Son, and to the Holy Spirit.
0: As it was in the beginning,
1: is now, and will be forever. Amen. Adoration and glory belong by right to the Lamb who was slain.
4: A reading from Paul's letter to the Romans. All men have sinned and are deprived of the glory of God. All men are now undeservedly justified by the gift of God through the redemption wrought in Christ Jesus. Through his blood, God made him the means of expiation for all who believe. He did so to manifest his own justice, the word of the Lord.
2: Thanks be to God.

0: I shall know the fullness of joy when I see your face, O Lord.
1: I shall know the fullness of joy when I see your face, O Lord.
0: Fulfillment and endless peace in your presence.
1: When I see your face, O Lord.
0: Glory to the Father, and to the Son, and to the Holy Spirit.
1: I shall know the fullness of joy when I see your face, O Lord.
0: Do great things for us, O Lord, for you are mighty and holy is your name.
1: My soul proclaims the greatness of the Lord. My spirit rejoices in God my Savior. For he has looked with favor on his lowly servant.
2: From this day, all generations will call me blessed. The Almighty has done great things for me, and holy is his name. He has mercy on those who fear him in every generation. He has shown the strength of his arm. He has scattered the proud in their conceit. He has cast down the mighty from their thrones and has lifted up the lowly. He has filled the hungry with good things. And the rich he has sent away empty. He has come to the help of his servant Israel, for he has remembered his promise of mercy, the promise he made to our fathers, to Abraham and his children forever.
0: Glory to the Father, and to the Son, and to the Holy Spirit,
1: as it was in the beginning, is now, and will be forever. Amen.
0: Do great things for us, O Lord, for you are mighty and holy is your name.
3: Let us praise Christ, the shepherd and guardian of our souls, who loves and protects his people. Placing our hope in him, we cry out,
1: Protect your people, Lord.
3: Eternal shepherd, protect our bishop.
0: And all the shepherds of your church.
1: Protect your people, Lord.
3: Look kindly on those who suffer persecution.
0: Hasten to free them from all adversity.
1: Protect your people, Lord.
3: Have mercy on the needy, Lord.
0: Provide food for the hungry.
1: Protect your people, Lord.
3: Enlighten all legislators.
0: To enact laws in the spirit of wisdom and justice.
1: Protect your people, Lord.
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0: Make them worthy to enter your wedding feast.
1: Protect your people, Lord.
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1: Now let us offer the prayer Christ has given us as the model for all prayer.
2: Our Father, who art in heaven, hallowed be thy name. Thy kingdom come, thy will be done, on earth as it is in heaven. Give us this day our daily bread, and forgive us our trespasses, as we forgive those who trespass against us. And lead us not into temptation, but deliver us from evil.
1: Father, yours is the morning and yours is the evening. Let the Son of Justice, Jesus Christ, shine forever in our hearts and draw us to the light where you live in radiant glory. We ask this through our Lord Jesus Christ, your Son, who lives and reigns with you and the Holy Spirit, God, forever and ever. Amen.

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1: In the name of the Father, and of the Son, and of the Holy Spirit.
2: Amen.
1: Our Father, who art in heaven, hallowed be thy name. Thy kingdom come, thy will be done, on earth as it is in heaven.
2: Give us this day our daily bread, and forgive us our trespasses, as we forgive those who trespass against us. And lead us not into temptation, but deliver us from evil. Amen.
1: Hail Mary, full of grace, the Lord is with thee. Blessed art thou among women, and blessed is the fruit of thy womb, Jesus.
2: Holy Mary, Mother of God, pray for us sinners now and at the hour of our death. Amen.
1: I believe in God, the Father Almighty, creator of heaven and earth, and in Jesus Christ, his only Son, our Lord, who was conceived by the Holy Spirit, born of the Virgin Mary, suffered under Pontius Pilate, was crucified, died, and was buried. He descended into hell. The third day he arose again from the dead. He ascended into heaven and is seated at the right hand of God the Father Almighty. From there he shall come to judge the living and the dead.
2: I believe in the Holy Spirit, the Holy Catholic Church, the communion of saints, the forgiveness of sins, the resurrection of the body, and life everlasting. Amen.
1: Eternal Father, I offer you the body and blood, soul and divinity of your dearly beloved Son, our Lord Jesus Christ,
2: in atonement for our sins and those of the whole world.
1: For the sake of his sorrowful passion,
2: have mercy on us and on the whole world.
1: For the sake of his sorrowful passion,
2: have mercy on us and on the whole world.
1: For the sake of his sorrowful passion,
2: have mercy on us and on the whole world.
1: For the sake of his sorrowful passion,
2: have mercy on us and on the whole world.
1: For the sake of his sorrowful passion,
2: have mercy on us and on the whole world.
1: For the sake of his sorrowful passion,
2: have mercy on us and on the whole world.
1: For the sake of his sorrowful passion,
2: have mercy on us and on the whole world.
1: For the sake of his sorrowful passion,
2: have mercy on us and on the whole world.
1: For the sake of his sorrowful passion,
2: have mercy on us and on the whole world.
1: For the sake of his sorrowful passion,
2: have mercy on us and on the whole world.
1: Eternal Father, I offer you the body and blood, soul and divinity of your dearly beloved Son, our Lord Jesus Christ,
2: in atonement for our sins and those of the whole world.
1: For the sake of his sorrowful passion,
2: have mercy on us and on the whole world.
1: For the sake of his sorrowful passion,
2: have mercy on us and on the whole world.
1: For the sake of his sorrowful passion,
2: have mercy on us and on the whole world.
1: For the sake of his sorrowful passion,
2: have mercy on us and on the whole world.
1: For the sake of his sorrowful passion,
2: have mercy on us and on the whole world.
1: For the sake of his sorrowful passion,
2: have mercy on us and on the whole world.
1: For the sake of his sorrowful passion,
2: have mercy on us and on the whole world.
1: For the sake of his sorrowful passion,
2: have mercy on us and on the whole world.
1: For the sake of his sorrowful passion,
2: have mercy on us and on the whole world.
1: For the sake of his sorrowful passion,
2: have mercy on us and on the whole world.
1: Eternal Father, I offer you the body and blood, soul and divinity of your dearly beloved Son, our Lord Jesus Christ,
2: in atonement for our sins and those of the whole world.
1: For the sake of his sorrowful passion,
2: have mercy on us and on the whole world.
1: For the sake of his sorrowful passion,
2: have mercy on us and on the whole world.
1: For the sake of his sorrowful passion,
2: have mercy on us and on the whole world.
1: For the sake of his sorrowful passion,
2: have mercy on us and on the whole world.
1: For the sake of his sorrowful passion,
2: have mercy on us and on the whole world.
1: For the sake of his sorrowful passion,
2: have mercy on us and on the whole world.
1: For the sake of his sorrowful passion,
2: have mercy on us and on the whole world.
1: For the sake of his sorrowful passion,
2: have mercy on us and on the whole world.
1: For the sake of his sorrowful passion,
2: have mercy. mercy on us and on the whole world.
1: For the sake of his sorrowful passion,
2: have mercy on us and on the whole world.
1: Eternal Father, I offer you the body and blood, soul and divinity of your dearly beloved Son, our Lord Jesus Christ,
2: in atonement for our sins and those of the whole world.
1: For the sake of his sorrowful passion,
2: have mercy on us and on the whole world.
1: For the sake of his sorrowful passion,
2: have mercy on us and on the whole world.
1: For the sake of his sorrowful passion,
2: have mercy on us and on the whole world.
1: For the sake of his sorrowful passion,
2: have mercy on us and on the whole world.
1: For the sake of his sorrowful passion,
2: have mercy on us and on the whole world.
1: For the sake of his sorrowful passion,
2: have mercy on us and on the whole world.
1: For the sake of his sorrowful passion,
2: have mercy on us and on the whole world.
1: For the sake of his sorrowful passion,
2: have mercy on us and on the whole world.
1: For the sake of his sorrowful passion,
2: have mercy on us and on the whole world.
1: For the sake of his sorrowful passion,
2: have mercy on us and on the whole world.
1: Eternal Father, I offer you the body and blood, soul and divinity of your dearly beloved Son, our Lord Jesus Christ,
2: in atonement for our sins and those of the whole world.
1: For the sake of his sorrowful passion,
2: have mercy on us and on the whole world.
1: For the sake of his sorrowful passion,
2: have mercy on us and on the whole world.
1: For the sake of his sorrowful passion,
2: have mercy on us and on the whole world.
1: For the sake of his sorrowful passion,
2: have mercy on us and on the whole world.
1: For the sake of his sorrowful passion,
2: have mercy on us and on the whole world.
1: For the sake of his sorrowful passion,
2: have mercy on us and on the whole world.
1: For the sake of his sorrowful passion,
2: have mercy on us and on the whole world.
1: For the sake of his sorrowful passion,
2: have mercy on us and on the whole world.
1: For the sake of his sorrowful passion,
2: have mercy on us and on the whole world.
1: For the sake of his sorrowful passion,
2: have mercy on us and on the whole world.
1: Holy God, Holy Mighty One, Holy Immortal One,
2: have mercy on us and on the whole world.
1: Holy God, Holy Mighty One, Holy Immortal One,
2: have mercy on us and on the whole world.
1: Holy God, Holy Mighty One, Holy Immortal One,
2: have mercy on us and on the whole world.
1: In the name of the Father, and of the Son, and of the Holy Spirit.
2: Amen.
0: This is Father Jacek Mazur. Please join me in praying the Most Holy Rosary of the Blessed Virgin Mary. In the name of the Father, and of the Son, and of the Holy Spirit. Amen. I believe in God, the Father Almighty, Creator of heaven and earth, and in Jesus Christ, his only Son, our Lord, who was conceived by the Holy Spirit, born of the Virgin Mary, suffered under Pontius Pilate, was crucified, died, and was buried. He descended into hell. On the third day he rose again from the dead. He ascended into heaven and is seated at the right hand of God the Father Almighty. From there he will come to judge the living and the dead.
3: I believe in the Holy Spirit, the Holy Catholic Church, the communion of saints, the forgiveness of sins, the resurrection of the body, and life everlasting. Amen.
0: Our Father, who art in heaven, hallowed be thy name. Thy kingdom come, thy will be done, on earth as it is in heaven.
3: Give us this day our daily bread, and forgive us our trespasses, as we forgive those who trespass against us. And lead us not into temptation, but deliver us from evil. Amen.
0: For an increase in faith, hope, and charity. Hail Mary, full of grace, the Lord is with thee. Blessed art thou among women, and blessed is the fruit of thy womb, Jesus.
3: Holy Mary, Mother of God, pray for us sinners, now and at the hour of our death. Amen.
0: Hail Mary, full of grace, the Lord is with thee. Blessed art thou among women, and blessed is the fruit of thy womb, Jesus.
3: Holy Mary, Mother of God, pray for us sinners, now and at the hour of our death. Amen.
0: Hail Mary, full of grace, the Lord is with thee. Blessed art thou among women, and blessed is the fruit of thy womb, Jesus.
3: Holy Mary, Mother of God, pray for us sinners, now and at the hour of our death. Amen.
0: Glory be to the Father, and to the Son, and to the Holy Spirit.
3: As it was in the beginning, is now, and ever shall be, world without end. Amen.
0: O my Jesus, forgive us our sins. Save us from the fires of hell. Lead all souls to heaven, especially those most in need of thy mercy. The first glorious mystery, the resurrection. Our Father, who art in heaven, hallowed be thy name. Thy kingdom come, thy will be done, on earth as it is in heaven.
3: Give us this day our daily bread, and forgive us our trespasses, as we forgive those who trespass against us. And lead us not into temptation, but deliver us from evil. Amen.
0: Hail Mary, full of grace, the Lord is with thee. Blessed art thou among women, and blessed is the fruit of thy womb, Jesus.
3: Holy Mary, Mother of God, pray for us sinners, now and at the hour of our death. Amen.
0: Hail Mary, full of grace, the Lord is with thee. Blessed art thou among women, and blessed is the fruit of thy womb, Jesus.
3: Holy Mary, Mother of God, pray for us sinners, now and at the hour of our death. Amen.
0: Hail Mary, full of grace, the Lord is with thee. Blessed art thou among women, and blessed is the fruit of thy womb, Jesus.
3: Holy Mary, Mother of God, pray for us sinners, now and at the hour of our death. Amen.
0: Hail Mary, full of grace, the Lord is with thee. Blessed art thou among women, and blessed is the fruit of thy womb, Jesus.
3: Holy Mary, Mother of God, pray for us sinners, now and at the hour of our death. Amen.
0: Hail Mary, full of grace, the Lord is with thee. Blessed art thou among women, and blessed is the fruit of thy womb, Jesus.
3: Holy Mary, Mother of God, pray for us sinners, now and at the hour of our death. Amen.
0: Hail Mary, full of grace, the Lord is with thee. Blessed art thou among women, and blessed is the fruit of thy womb, Jesus.
3: Holy Mary, Mother of God, pray for us sinners, now and at the hour of our death. Amen.
0: Hail Mary, full of grace, the Lord is with thee. Blessed art thou among women, and blessed is the fruit of thy womb, Jesus.
3: Holy Mary, Mother of God, pray for us sinners, now and at the hour of our death. Amen.
0: Hail Mary, full of grace, the Lord is with thee. Blessed art thou among women, and blessed is the fruit of thy womb, Jesus.
3: Holy Mary, Mother of God, pray for us sinners, now and at the hour of our death. Amen.
0: Hail Mary, full of grace, the Lord is with thee. Blessed art thou among women, and blessed is the fruit of thy womb, Jesus.
3: Holy Mary, Mother of God, pray for us sinners, now and at the hour of our death. Amen.
0: Hail Mary, full of grace, the Lord is with thee. Blessed art thou among women, and blessed is the fruit of thy womb, Jesus.
3: Holy Mary, Mother of God, pray for us sinners, now and at the hour of our death. Amen.
0: Glory be to the Father, and to the Son, and to the Holy Spirit.
3: As it was in the beginning, is now, and ever shall be, world without end. Amen.
0: O my Jesus, forgive us our sins. Save us from the fires of hell. Lead all souls to heaven, especially those most in need of thy mercy. The second glorious mystery, the Ascension. Our Father, who art in heaven, hallowed be thy name. Thy kingdom come, thy will be done, on earth as it is in heaven.
3: Give us this day our daily bread, and forgive us our trespasses, as we forgive those who trespass against us. And lead us not into temptation, but deliver us from evil. Amen.
0: Hail Mary, full of grace, the Lord is with thee. Blessed art thou among women, and blessed is the fruit of thy womb, Jesus.
3: Holy Mary, Mother of God, pray for us sinners, now and at the hour of our death. Amen.
0: Hail Mary, full of grace, the Lord is with thee. Blessed art thou among women, and blessed is the fruit of thy womb, Jesus.
3: Holy Mary, Mother of God, pray for us sinners, now and at the hour of our death. Amen.
0: Hail Mary, full of grace, the Lord is with thee. Blessed art thou among women, and blessed is the fruit of thy womb, Jesus.
3: Holy Mary, Mother of God, pray for us sinners, now and at the hour of our death. Amen.
0: Hail Mary, full of grace, the Lord is with thee. Blessed art thou among women, and blessed is the fruit of thy womb, Jesus.
3: Holy Mary, Mother of God, pray for us sinners, now and at the hour of our death. Amen.
0: Hail Mary, full of grace, the Lord is with thee. Blessed art thou among women, and blessed is the fruit of thy womb, Jesus.
3: Holy Mary, Mother of God, Pray for us sinners, now and at the hour of our death. Amen.
0: Hail Mary, full of grace, the Lord is with thee. Blessed art thou among women, and blessed is the fruit of thy womb, Jesus.
3: Holy Mary, Mother of God, pray for us sinners, now and at the hour of our death. Amen.
0: Hail Mary, full of grace, the Lord is with thee. Blessed art thou among women, and blessed is the fruit of thy womb, Jesus.
3: Holy Mary, Mother of God, pray for us sinners, now and at the hour of our death. Amen.
0: Hail Mary, full of grace, the Lord is with thee. Blessed art thou among women, and blessed is the fruit of thy womb, Jesus.
3: Holy Mary, Mother of God, pray for us sinners, now and at the hour of our death. Amen.
0: Hail Mary, full of grace, the Lord is with thee. Blessed art thou among women, and blessed is the fruit of thy womb, Jesus.
3: Holy Mary, Mother of God, pray for us sinners, now and at the hour of our death. Amen.
0: Hail Mary, full of grace, the Lord is with thee. Blessed art thou among women, and blessed is the fruit of thy womb, Jesus.
3: Holy Mary, Mother of God, pray for us sinners, now and at the hour of our death. Amen.
0: Glory be to the Father, and to the Son, and to the Holy Spirit.
3: As it was in the beginning, is now, and ever shall be, world without end. Amen.
0: O my Jesus, forgive us our sins. Save us from the fires of hell. Lead all souls to heaven, especially those most in need of thy mercy. The third glorious mystery, the descent of the Holy Spirit. Our Father, who art in heaven, hallowed be thy name. Thy kingdom come, thy will be done, on earth as it is in heaven.
3: Give us this day our daily bread, and forgive us our trespasses, as we forgive those who trespass against us. And lead us not into temptation, but deliver us from evil. Amen.
0: Hail Mary, full of grace, the Lord is with thee. Blessed art thou among women, and blessed is the fruit of thy womb, Jesus.
3: Holy Mary, Mother of God, pray for us sinners, now and at the hour of our death. Amen.
0: Hail Mary, full of grace, the Lord is with thee. Blessed art thou among women, and blessed is the fruit of thy womb, Jesus.
3: Holy Mary, Mother of God, pray for us sinners, now and at the hour of our death. Amen.
0: Hail Mary, full of grace, the Lord is with thee. Blessed art thou among women, and blessed is the fruit of thy womb, Jesus.
3: Holy Mary, Mother of God, pray for us sinners, now and at the hour of our death. Amen.
0: Hail Mary, full of grace, the Lord is with thee. Blessed art thou among women, and blessed is the fruit of thy womb, Jesus.
3: Holy Mary, Mother of God, pray for us sinners, now and at the hour of our death. Amen.
0: Hail Mary, full of grace, the Lord is with thee. Blessed art thou among women, and blessed is the fruit of thy womb, Jesus.
3: Holy Mary, Mother of God, pray for us sinners, now and at the hour of our death. Amen.
0: Hail Mary, full of grace, the Lord is with thee. Blessed art thou among women, and blessed is the fruit of thy womb, Jesus.
3: Holy Mary, Mother of God, pray for us sinners, now and at the hour of our death. Amen.
0: Hail Mary, full of grace, the Lord is with thee. Blessed art thou among women, and blessed is the fruit of thy womb, Jesus.
3: Holy Mary, Mother of God, pray for us sinners, now and at the hour of our death. Amen.
0: Hail Mary, full of grace, the Lord is with thee. Blessed art thou among women, and blessed is the fruit of thy womb, Jesus.
3: Holy Mary, Mother of God, pray for us sinners, now and at the hour of our death. Amen.
0: Hail Mary, full of grace, the Lord is with thee. Blessed art thou among women, and blessed is the fruit of thy womb, Jesus.
3: Holy Mary, Mother of God, pray for us sinners, now and at the hour of our death. Amen.
0: Hail Mary, full of grace, the Lord is with thee. Blessed art thou among women, and blessed is the fruit of thy womb, Jesus.
3: Holy Mary, Mother of God, pray for us sinners, now and at the hour of our death. Amen.
0: Glory be to the Father, and to the Son, and to the Holy Spirit.
3: As it was in the beginning, is now, and ever shall be, world without end. Amen.
0: O my Jesus, forgive us our sins. Save us from the fires of hell. Lead all souls to heaven, especially those most in need of thy mercy. The fourth glorious mystery, the Assumption of Mary. Our Father, who art in heaven, hallowed be thy name. Thy kingdom come, thy will be done, on earth as it is in heaven.
3: Give us this day our daily bread, and forgive us our trespasses, as we forgive those who trespass against us. And lead us not into temptation, but deliver us from evil. Amen.
0: Hail Mary, full of grace, the Lord is with thee. Blessed art thou among women, and blessed is the fruit of thy womb, Jesus.
3: Holy Mary, Mother of God, pray for us sinners, now and at the hour of our death. Amen.
0: Hail Mary, full of grace, the Lord is with thee. Blessed art thou among women, and blessed is the fruit of thy womb, Jesus.
3: Holy Mary, Mother of God, pray for us sinners, now and at the hour of our death. Amen.
0: Hail Mary, full of grace, the Lord is with thee. Blessed art thou among women, and blessed is the fruit of thy womb, Jesus.
3: Holy Mary, Mother of God, pray for us sinners, now and at the hour of our death. Amen.
0: Hail Mary, full of grace, the Lord is with thee. Blessed art thou among women, and blessed is the fruit of thy womb, Jesus.
3: Holy Mary, Mother of God, pray for us sinners, now and at the hour of our death. Amen.
0: Hail Mary, full of grace, the Lord is with thee. Blessed art thou among women, and blessed is the fruit of thy womb, Jesus.
3: Holy Mary, Mother of God, pray for us sinners, now and at the hour of our death. Amen.
0: Hail Mary, full of grace, the Lord is with thee. Blessed art thou among women, and blessed is the fruit of thy womb, Jesus.
3: Holy Mary, Mother of God, pray for us sinners, now and at the hour of our death. Amen.
0: Hail Mary, full of grace, the Lord is with thee. Blessed art thou among women, and blessed is the fruit of thy womb, Jesus.
3: Holy Mary, Mother of God, pray for us sinners, now and at the hour of our death. Amen.
0: Hail Mary, full of grace, the Lord is with thee. Blessed art thou among women, and blessed is the fruit of thy womb, Jesus.
3: Holy Mary, Mother of God, pray for us sinners, now and at the hour of our death. Amen.
0: Hail Mary, full of grace, the Lord is with thee. Blessed art thou among women, and blessed is the fruit of thy womb, Jesus.
3: Holy Mary, Mother of God, pray for us sinners, now and at the hour of our death. Amen.
0: Hail Mary, full of grace, the Lord is with thee. Blessed art thou among women, and blessed is the fruit of thy womb, Jesus.
3: Holy Mary, Mother of God, pray for us sinners, now and at the hour of our death. Amen.
0: Glory be to the Father, and to the Son, and to the Holy Spirit.
3: As it was in the beginning, is now, and ever shall be, world without end. Amen.
0: O my Jesus, forgive us our sins. Save us from the fires of hell. Lead all souls to heaven, especially those most in need of thy mercy. The fifth glorious mystery, the coronation of Mary. Our Father, who art in heaven, hallowed be thy name. Thy kingdom come, thy will be done, on earth as it is in heaven.
3: Give us this day our daily bread, and forgive us our trespasses, as we forgive those who trespass against us. And lead us not into temptation, but deliver us from evil. Amen.
0: Hail Mary, full of grace, the Lord is with thee. Blessed art thou among women, and blessed is the fruit of thy womb, Jesus.
3: Holy Mary, Mother of God, pray for us sinners, now and at the hour of our death. Amen.
0: Hail Mary, full of grace, the Lord is with thee. Blessed art thou among women, and blessed is the fruit of thy womb, Jesus.
3: Holy Mary, Mother of God, pray for us sinners, now and at the hour of our death. Amen.
0: Hail Mary, full of grace, the Lord is with thee. Blessed art thou among women, and blessed is the fruit of thy womb, Jesus.
3: Holy Mary, Mother of God, pray for us sinners, now and at the hour of our death. Amen.
0: Hail Mary, full of grace, the Lord is with thee. Blessed art thou among women, and blessed is the fruit of thy womb, Jesus.
3: Holy Mary, Mother of God, pray for us sinners, now and at the hour of our death. Amen.
0: Hail Mary, full of grace, the Lord is with thee. Blessed art thou among women, and blessed is the fruit of thy womb, Jesus.
3: Holy Mary, Mother of God, pray for us sinners, now and at the hour of our death. Amen.
0: Hail Mary, full of grace, the Lord is with thee. Blessed art thou among women, and blessed is the fruit of thy womb, Jesus.
3: Holy Mary, Mother of God, pray for us sinners, now and at the hour of our death. Amen.
0: Hail Mary, full of grace, the Lord is with thee. Blessed art thou among women, and blessed is the fruit of thy womb, Jesus.
3: Holy Mary, Mother of God, pray for us sinners, now and at the hour of our death. Amen.
0: Hail Mary, full of grace, the Lord is with thee. Blessed art thou among women, and blessed is the fruit of thy womb, Jesus.
3: Holy Mary, Mother of God, pray for us sinners, now and at the hour of our death. Amen.
0: Hail Mary, full of grace, the Lord is with thee. Blessed art thou among women, and blessed is the fruit of thy womb, Jesus.
3: Holy Mary, Mother of God, pray for us sinners, now and at the hour of our death. Amen.
0: Hail Mary, full of grace, the Lord is with thee. Blessed art thou among women, and blessed is the fruit of thy womb, Jesus.
3: Holy Mary, Mother of God, pray for us sinners, now and at the hour of our death. Amen.
0: Glory be to the Father, and to the Son, and to the Holy Spirit.
3: As it was in the beginning, is now, and ever shall be, world without end. Amen.
0: O my Jesus, forgive us our sins. Save us from the fires of hell. Lead all souls to heaven, especially those most in need of thy mercy. Hail, Holy Queen, Mother of Mercy, our life, our sweetness, and our hope.
3: To thee do we cry, poor banished children of Eve. To thee do we send up our sighs, mourning and weeping in this valley of tears. Turn then, most gracious Advocate, thine eyes of mercy toward us, and after this our exile, show unto us the blessed fruit of thy womb, Jesus. O clement, O loving, O sweet Virgin Mary,
0: pray for us, O Holy Mother of God,
3: that we may be made worthy of the promises of Christ.
0: Let us pray. O God, whose only begotten Son, by his life, death, and resurrection, has purchased for us the rewards of eternal life, grant, we beseech thee, that while meditating on these mysteries of the Most Holy Rosary of the Blessed Virgin Mary, we may imitate what they contain and obtain what they promise, through the same Christ our Lord. Amen. In the name of the Father, and of the Son, and of the Holy Spirit. Amen.
4: Welcome to Lessons in Latin, the history of the parts of the Mass.
5: Thank you for joining us as we chat bi-monthly about the liturgy of the Church, a vast subject that warrants lots of questions and studying. So we sat down with one of the canons of the Institute of Christ the King to get some relevant answers. So if we're beginning here, the second part of the Mass, so to speak, is it significant that it starts with a ceremony called the offertory? Does its origin tell us at all about its meaning?
6: It does indeed, yeah. So like you mentioned, this is the second part of the Mass. And as the second part of the Mass, it does sort of reflect in a certain way the first part of the Mass. There is this kind of large antiphon-like prayer at the beginning, the offertory prayer, and that definitely resembles the introit and that whole process of the introit, just as we talked about for the historical beginnings in the first few episodes, things that encompassed the entry procession, which was an introit procession. So with the offertory, we have a mirrored version of this, in the sense that there's an offertory prayer, antiphon, that's sung by the choir, and then there's a whole set of sub-ceremonies that are included under this umbrella of offertory. So offertory, what does it mean? You know, just globally, from the Latin, to give up or to bring towards, you know, to offer up. There's a sacrificial aspect to the offertory. This part of the Mass was so noted and its name was given because not only did the priest offer the sacrifice on the altar of bread and wine, but also apparently at this time, historically, people also brought forward things in which they would personally offer for the use of the church or for the poor or the clergy. So there was a general offertory at this moment, a kind of giving of gifts. You know, each person sacrificed of themselves something that would be either used for the sacrifice of the Mass or for the church in general or for the church, mystically speaking, you know, those in most need. So certainly there is that one aspect of the offertory that historically it has this gift-giving aspect to it. We do kind of see, obviously, these things have disappeared over time. And the reason for that was, as we mentioned in previous episodes, you know, with the monastic development of the liturgy. We talked in the very first episodes how the Roman liturgy, the Western liturgy, sort of reduced itself and took on many forms for pastoral reasons to accommodate space and time and parochial needs. And so again, with that monastic influence in the liturgy, obviously in monasteries, there were no faithful originally assisting at Mass. And so this giving of gifts or this offertory, which involved a quasi procession, you know, so to speak, of the faithful to bring gifts forward for the usage of the church, that sort of fell out. And so as time went on, and also with liturgical legislation coming from Rome, you know, obviously, again, Council of Trent legislated a lot in this domain. The offerings of the faithful were very much reduced to what they are now at the offertory. It is interesting to see that there is one little leftover of the ancient offertory, you know, in which simply money was not given, but other things. For example, at the ordination of priests, there is still the offering of candles. The newly ordained offer to the bishop who presides, they offer him their candles of their ordination, and that's considered as a gift to the church itself, you know, a gift of candles. In other words, things were given to the church that were used for its liturgical function, chief among them, you know, being bread and wine, foods of all sorts for the clergy and for the poor, liturgical items, things of this nature for the service of the church. And so that's, historically speaking, that's definitely the origin of the offertory, resembling a kind of large, in the beginning, somewhat disorganized movement that in Rome would eventually take on a form, not so much of people coming towards the altar to bring their gifts, but rather clergy sort of going out to gather the gifts. And eventually things were gathered in a much more systematic way, to the point with variations, you know, throughout the centuries, especially in the Middle Ages, early Middle Ages, to the point where now, especially in the Roman liturgy, the, you know, legislated, organized liturgy, we see only that it's the subdeacon who then brings the gifts to the deacon then brings the gifts to the priest. So, but that would have been, in a loose form, more or less how the clergy would have gathered the gifts of the faithful and then used some of them for the celebration of the Mass. That was definitely the origin of the offertory, you know, in its large sense as we see now.
5: So we wouldn't say that the offertory has a surprising origin, given that its development resembles that of the other parts of the Mass, a kind of unfolding and gradual development. Does the offertory distinguish itself in any way?
6: Well, there are several things for the offertory that distinguish it. I think chief among them would simply be that the offertory originally would have involved much less the choir as the faithful and interaction. We sort of discussed that in the previous episodes. There were certain chants and parts of liturgy that were much more oriented towards the clergy and the faithful that later on or then simultaneously became much more choir clergy oriented. And so as we're now the singing of the antiphon of the offertory chant was originally much more oriented towards that of the faithful. It's now an embellished chant that is much more for the choir itself. It does seem, you know, as its name indicates, the antiphon for the offertory, it does seem that there were versicles attached to it. So there was a kind of chant for the offertory that was using different texts of psalms that related to the antiphon itself. And then at the end of the psalms, a little bit like in the Divine Office, the antiphon then was taken up again. And so the recitation of the antiphon at the end would have concluded the offertory verse. That seems to just have fallen out over time. We do see, for example, again, you know, every once in a while there's these small exceptions. For example, at the Requiem Mass, we do see that the offertory there is more or less how it would have originally been in the rest of the Sunday liturgy and the High Feast Day liturgies. There's the antiphon itself, and then there's a sort of repeating versicle that follows throughout the antiphon. And at the very end, the offertory antiphon is taken up again. That's why the offertory antiphon or the offertory itself in its entirety is so long for the Requiem Mass, is because it has this archaic format. But yes, certainly. And so as we lost in psalms, we gained an embellishment. So the offertory, in order to cover all of these little ceremonies, which we'll talk about later, you know, the hand washing and the incensing, in order to cover the space of that time in which the clergy took care of all these things, the preparation of the gifts to be offered, the music obviously had to last longer. And so the offertory became this embellished version, a little bit like the introite would have become over time as well. So again, there's that mirror between the two parts of the Mass.
5: Obviously, then, the offertory is a large denomination of prayers and liturgical gestures. Since there are plenty of things that go on during the solemn Mass that we can observe that don't go on during the low Mass in the extraordinary form, what are some of those and what makes them part of the offertory?
6: Right. There is that distinction to make, and we made that in the previous episodes about how the more solemn versions of the liturgy are definitely the older versions. Here, when it comes to the offertory, it is true that parts of the offertory might seem a little bit dispar and coming from different origins, and that is somewhat true. I would signal out, at least for one of these things that goes on in the solemn Mass that wouldn't take place in the low Mass in the extraordinary form, is the incensation of the offertory gifts, so of the bread and wine to be offered. Now, this definitely, by all accounts, does come from a non-Roman source and seems to come from the Carolingian times. Remember, we talked also in the previous episodes about how the Roman liturgy was sort of exported in the early Middle Ages, you know, the sort of Dark Ages time period, to the Carolingian Empire, and it would later return to Rome with a lot more vigor, but it did undergo a lot of changes which were eventually accepted implicitly or explicitly by the Roman liturgy, by the papal liturgy. So we do have that the incensation now is definitely interesting in the sense that that prayer for the incensation at the offertory is distinct from the other incensations that take place during the Mass. So there is this definite understanding that the prayer of the incensation at the offertory is connected to an act of offering. The idea that St. Michael the Archangel takes the offering, that's the first prayer of the blessing of the incense, that St. Michael the Archangel is associated to the earthly liturgy in the sense that he accomplishes roles in the heavenly liturgy. So the church invokes St. Michael for this incensation, and that's also something that's undergone many different variations throughout church history. It does seem that eventually in the Middle Ages we settled on the prayer that we have now. And then also the Psalm 140 is also very ancient, used in this context, obviously, because it does represent the offering of incense. You know, Dirigata Domine oratio mia, sicut incensum in conspecto tuo, direct my prayer, Lord, as incense is offered in the sight of God, so in your sight. So obviously it was perfect for the liturgy for that moment. And even more importantly, the reason why this incensation is different is because it tries to connect the idea, just as the ancient offertory schema that we talked about, in which the faithful actually offered physical gifts. Well, what's even more important than the physical gifts that they offer is their spiritual gifts. And so the incensation of the altar at that moment, specifically for the offertory, reminds or is an echo of the fact that everyone sort of participates. You know, we offer our sacrifice in that moment, and incense is a perfect image of this sacrifice. You know, it's our little tiny grains that add up to make up one burning, offering, odoriferous sacrifice. You know, the prayers of the faithful, we're connected in a certain way to the sacrifice of the Mass by the incensing. And we see that all the more so that, you know, immediately afterward, there's the incensation of the faithful.
5: The incensation that takes place during the offertory seems to be very systematic. How did that come about?
6: Right, so it came about in the sense that we were just talking about, the idea that the altar is incense, the gifts specifically, and then the incensation sort of continues towards those who are offering the gifts. So they're included almost in the sacrifice. It's not just the gifts that are being offered, but it's the action of the gift giving. So those who offered their sacrifice, they're included in a sense by the incensation. They're part of their offering. The sacrifice is not just the thing given. It's a more supernatural concept. It's a more virtuous binding of the people to the sacrifice. So it's not so much the gift that is given. That's, you know, we see that in the sacramental understanding as well. You know, bread and wine are, you know, a kind of simple offering, but they become a great sacrifice by virtue of the church, the greatest sacrifice, body and blood of our Lord. So the gifts are incensed, and then the clergy in order of dignity, and the deacon takes care of this incensation as far as it concerns the clergy, and then the thurifer incenses also the faithful, in as much as he can arrive at them to indicate that they are also part of this offering of their gifts. So it does reflect a kind of hierarchy in the sense that charity is also supposed to be respected in the liturgy. So there's not it's almost like there's not an equality of gifts. And that's for sure. You know, we don't offer all the same thing. And so the priest and the clergy who are offering a sacrifice that is more conformed to the liturgy, they get incense first, and their gifts and their persons are incensed specifically first and more embellished, and then those near them, and then the faithful. Not that they don't participate in a mystical way, but they participate in a more remote way. There's always an order in charity. You know, not all gifts are equal, not all sacrifices are equal, but the Lord assumes them all into his into the offering for him. He takes on our little sacrifices gladly to be related to the one true sacrifice on the altar.
5: So how then does the offertory conclude? And then what does it lead to?
6: Definitely, yeah, we can go into that. There are tons of minor ceremonies that belong to the offertory, but to investigate them all, I mean, we would need hours. You know, the richness of the different ceremonies that comprise the offertory, just like those that comprise the introit, are numerous and very valuable. But what I would like to point out, you know, especially for this context of the history of liturgy, is definitely the prayer that closes out the offertory movement. So it's called the secret prayer. And obviously in our Roman liturgy, it definitely does have the aspect of a secret. It's said silently, but most historical scholars for liturgy would say that this is kind of a misnomer, because early in the church liturgy, there was the secret prayer, which in its composition and in the way it's said and conducted does resemble the collect prayers that we talked about in the previous episodes, and will also resemble the post-communion prayers that we will talk about in later episodes. In other words, these prayers are said out loud, whereas the secret prayer is said silently. One indication, so that the secret prayer wasn't always said silently and secretly, is that still today, for the liturgy, the last part, the conclusion of the secret prayer is said out loud, or even sung for the solemn mass, per omnia saecula saeculorum. And this is kind of a little memory to the fact that the secret prayer used to be not so secret. Now, the reason why it sort of was overtaken by the silence was that there were so many things that were happening during the secret prayer, in a similar sense that so many things were happening during the introit, that the recitation of the introit antiphon and the Kyrie eleison by the priest were also then suppressed into a more silent voice, simply because there were so many things going on at the moment. But it does seem very interesting that the offertory itself is concluded by this prayer that resembles the collect. A lot of people don't notice, I would just say, the similarities between the introductions to prayers and the closing. But for example, at the very beginning of the offertory, so we're talking immediately after the creed, we find this kissing of the altar, Dominus Vobiscum, and then Oremus. That is the normal schema for things like the collect prayers and the post-communion prayers, those prayers that we talked about before, where the priest addresses God as a priest on behalf of the people. We find that in the secret prayer, but we don't find that in the offertory antiphon. In other words, most scholars think that this kissing of the altar, this Dominus Obiscum, and the Oremus are actually connected much more to the secret prayer than to the offertory antiphon. So in other words, the offertory is sort of comprised or bookend by

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Through My Catholic Will, you can write a will in as little as 15 minutes, and it's free. 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
3: 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What you need to know right now. A bold synthesis of inspiration and information.

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2: Praise be to Jesus Christ. Welcome back to A Catholic Take, a bold synthesis of information and inspiration. I'm your host, Joe McLean. Praise be to God. It is good to be on with you in a plot twist, pun intended, by the way. Are SSPX confessions still valid? Just the other day on Raymond DeRorio's program, Father Gerald Murray had something very interesting to say, weighing in as a canon lawyer.
3: An act of the Congregation for the Doctrine of the Catholic Doctrine of the Faith in an explanatory note cannot undo what Pope Francis did.
2: I didn't see that coming. And we've invited Father Gerald Murray to be on the team at 30 past the hour to weigh in further on this issue. Are we still expecting an official document from Pope Leo in order to make this note valid? What happens in the meantime? Why these two sacraments and their faculties are set apart from others? These are some of the questions, plus more, that we're going to have with Father Gerald Murray, canon lawyer, at 30 past the hour. Also on the team, Dr. Hannah L. Bianchi, a professor at Howard Community College of History. He's going to be on because he's got a brand new book out, A Liberal Revolution, from Aus Usti Press. And it looks at Vatican II. Why was there such a mad rush to change what seemed to be everything? This is a look at the effects of Vatican II just in Baltimore alone, I think. And Dr. Hannah L. Bianchi joins us to tell us about his research on Vatican II, because that was part of the issue with the SSPX. Why are we not allowed to have a serious and sober conversation about the Second Vatican Council? We'll have that conversation coming up as well. And can I just say thank you to everybody who has so far either purchased my books or left reviews, specifically on Amazon's store, because that really means a lot to me. Thank you so much. I've gotten 3 5-star reviews already for Catholic by Design and 1 for He Is Coming, The Rise of the Antichrist. I hope you're enjoying it. I've loved the comments so far. Means a lot to me that you've supported it. You can find more information about these books at joemclean.com/books. 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By the way, links to everything in the show notes, always at thestationofthecross.com/ACT. We've got a lot to get to. We're going to get after it. But I would be very grateful if you would share us with a friend. In the name of the Father, the Son, and the Holy Ghost. Amen. Remember, O most gracious Virgin Mary, that never was it known that anyone who fled to thy protection, implored thy help, or sought thine intercession was left unaided. Inspired by this confidence, I fly unto thee, O Virgin of Virgins, my mother. To thee do I come, before thee I stand sinful and sorrowful. O Mother of the Word incarnate, despise not my petitions, but in thy mercy hear and answer me. Amen. In the name of the Father, the Son, and the Holy Ghost, and now your saint of the day.
4: Saint Elizabeth of Portugal, pray for us. Elizabeth, also known as Isabel, was born to the royal house of Aragon in the year of our Lord 1271. At the age of 11, she was betrothed to the young King Denis of Portugal, also known as the Farmer King and the Poet King, though the wedding did not take place for another 6 years. Denis was a jealous and immoral man, and the court of Portugal equally immoral and corrupt, but the pious Elizabeth did not hesitate to continue her fervent practice of the faith, equally devoted to the daily liturgy of the Church and care of the poor. Through her perseverance in prayer and obedience, her husband was gradually converted at heart. When her son, Prince Afonso, rebelled against his father, Elizabeth rode in person between the opposing forces to make peace. For this and other diplomatic successes, she is known as Elizabeth the Peacemaker. When King Denis died, Elizabeth retired to one of the convents she had founded, taking the habit of a Franciscan tertiary. After assisting her son once more to avoid a bloody war, she died in the year of our Lord, 1336. For more about the saints and seasons of the Catholic Church, visit thestationofthecross.com/saints-and-seasons. St. Elizabeth of Portugal, pray for us.
2: And now your headline news. Just the News reports U.S. launches powerful new strikes on Iran. U.S. Central Command began a series of strikes against Iran Tuesday after Tehran targeted three commercial vessels in the Strait of Hormuz, calling Iran's aggression a clear violation of the ceasefire. The Treasury Department also revoked the license allowing Iran to sell oil, moving the wind-down deadline to July the 17th. LifeSite News reports Spanish Cardinal calls for an end to the Latin Mass restrictions. Cardinal Antonio Maria Varela, the 89-year-old Archbishop Emeritus of Madrid, said the church must end liturgical abuses of the Novus Ordo while showing understanding for those who prefer the old rite without imposing regulations. He joins the Archbishop Gonswine, Cardinal Koch, Cardinal Muller, and Bishop Hansen of Oslo, all of whom have suggested easing Tradiciones Custodes restrictions in the days since the SSPX consecrations. And Zeal reports, fit for a pontiff, how the U.S. Embassy to the Holy See hosted Pope Leo for July 4th. The U.S. Embassy to the Holy See released a behind-the-scenes video of the first known visit by a pope to the residence of a foreign ambassador to the Holy See. Ambassador Brian Birch said and shared a classic American meal with the Pope, discussed religious freedom, the defense of human life, AI, and peace, and presented the Holy Father with a homemade apple pie and a USA World Cup jersey and a Freedom 250 baseball. The USA team in the World Cup did horrible, lost badly the other day. But nonetheless, those are your headline news. The gospel today comes to us in the Novus Ordo Missae from Matthew chapter 10, verses 1 through 7. And having called his 12 disciples together, he gave them power over unclean spirits to cast them out and to heal all manner of diseases and all manner of infirmities. And the names of the 12 apostles are these. The first, Simon, who is called Peter, and Andrew his brother. James, the son of Zebedee, and John, his brother, Philip and Bartholomew, Thomas and Matthew, the publican, and James, the son of Alphaeus and Thaddeus, Simon the Canaanean, and Judas Iscariot, who also betrayed Jesus. These 12 Jesus sent, commanding them, saying, "Go you not into the way of the Gentiles, and into the city of the Samaritans enter you not. But go you rather to the lost sheep of the house of Israel. And going, preach, saying, the kingdom of heaven is at hand." The gospel of the Lord. Laus Tibi Christi. The chief command, preach the kingdom. Cornelius Lapide, in his great commentary, calls verse 7 the second and the chief command. Christ, about to open heaven by his death after thousands of years, shut by Adam's sin, has them invite all to enter. This was the sum of his preaching. Archbishop McKeevely notes the kingdom of heaven here means the church of Christ shortly to be established. Christ himself is the Lord of the harvest. Archbishop McKeevely connects this directly to the close of chapter 9. Having told the disciples to pray for laborers, our Lord does by anticipation what he commanded. He sends the 12 himself, showing that he is the Lord of the harvest. Their mission, to go and preach the kingdom of God, to make disciples of all nations. That is, in fact, their job. Not to befriend them, not to play patty fingers with them and act like everything is equal and okay, but literally to preach the kingdom and to make disciples. That's their mission. Princes of the church. Cornelius Lapide notes Christ chose 12 as his chief legates, invested with plenary authority. The 72 disciples remained subordinate to them, and that the 12 here began a novitiate under their master before fully exercising their office after his death. Why 12? Father Haydock, in his commentary, says he sees the number matching the 12 patriarchs, saying, as the whole Jewish people descended in the flesh from the patriarchs, so the whole Christian people descend in the spirit from the 12 apostles, which is why we see it in the book of the Apocalypse, That 12 means this is the perfection of Israel. As the Old Testament covenants were fulfilled in Jesus Christ, so we see the new Israel, the perfection of the old. Miracles and credentials. Machiavelli calls the power over unclean spirits and disease the seal of their divine mission, the fitting credentials of the Messiah's ambassadors, and adds the devil's grip on the world was crippled by the death of Christ. Apostles is an office, and St. Peter's is the chief among them. Machiavelli teaches that the extraordinary apostolic commission died with the apostles. But Peter's ordinary commission as universal pastor was meant to be transmitted to his successors in the Roman See. The reason it alone is called the Apostolic See. In fact, you don't have to get very far off the death of St. Peter himself. He dies mid-60s. By the time you get to the 90s AD, Clement of Rome sends a letter to the Corinthians expressing his own authority over the Corinthians all the way from Rome. And that's in the 90s AD. The See of Peter is with us today. The keys, the chair, the authority, it is all by design. It is all by God's design, which is why I wrote a book about it. And it's available to you right now. Catholic by Design, God's blueprint for his church from Eden to the Garden of Revelation. We're linking to it in the show notes. We'll be back in 2 minutes. Let's talk about Vatican II.
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9: Hello, this is Steve Gleason with your one-minute tool for Catholic evangelism. Here's the question for your non-Catholic friend. Many committed Christians hold to this axiom. If it's in the Bible, I believe it, and that settles it. Well, here you go. 1 Timothy 2 states the following about women as related to church life. No braiding the hair, no gold jewelry, no pearls. Just learn in silence and do not teach. Does your pastor comply with these biblical instructions? Well, here's your three best friendship tools for Catholic evangelism. Number one, an unpleasant fact. Many self-proclaimed Bible-only churches, sadly, will pick and choose what parts of the Bible are implemented in the life of the church. Secondly, Catholic Catechism. Be especially attentive to, quote, the content and unity of the whole scripture. And thirdly, a tough comeback. In order to understand the sacred author's intention, we must take into account culture, audience, and the literary genre. So if your Bible-only church does not strictly obey those instructions, then tell me the reason why. Well, we know, you know, 80% of your church is handled by women. So with those instructions in force, many women will leave your church, maybe even the pastor's wife. Ouch.
2: Praise be to Jesus Christ. Welcome back to A Catholic Take, a bold synthesis of information and inspiration. I'm your host, Joe McLean. Praise be to God. It is good to be on with you. Father Gerald Murray is going to be joining us at 30 past the hour. He's going to be weighing in on those faculties coming out of the decree from the Vatican about the excommunications of the SSPX. There is an issue with the faculties that I think is going to surprise you. We'll be talking to him about that coming up. But there's a brand new book out by AusUstiPress.com. We'll put a link to it in the show notes. A Liberal Revolution, the Implementation of Vatican II in the Archdiocese of Baltimore. Joining us to discuss it is the author, Dr. Hannah L. Bianchi, a professor of history at Howard Community College. Dr. Bianchi, God bless you. Thanks for being on with us today.
10: Thank you for having me on the show.
2: So Vatican II, this is like the third rail. You know, this is a big issue in the SSPX situation. They wanted to debate some points of Vatican II. The Vatican said they didn't want to debate those. And it seems like we're not really allowed to have a conversation about Vatican II. I think one is desperately needed. in the church today. Why did you focus on Baltimore in particular, and what did you discover?
10: So yeah, there's about $7,000 according to the Library of Congress on Vatican II. And the question is, why write another one if there's so many? So this is not technically about the council or the documents per se, but it's trying to answer the question of what actually happened afterwards. And there was a real gap there. I wanted to get to the experiences of the average individual. And so I spent 10 years researching it, talking to people. Many, unfortunately, are deceased now. Reading the newspaper, the Catholic Review, looking at archival material. And then what it basically came to the conclusion was it was a liberal revolution, right? The church tried to renew itself by accommodating the current culture, which was liberalism, and it failed miserably. I guess that's the thesis of the book, is that there'll be no renewal through the embrace of modern liberalism, which makes sense. But I think this is the definitive answer to that. And we still see people clinging to that perception. If we just allow people to have their own opinions, listening sessions, surveys, meetings, we're going to get a renewal. And it's been tried for 60 years and it doesn't work.
2: Well, you know, this is one of the questions that I think Dr. Kwasniewski was posing when he had a conversation about this. Why was there an unholy hurry to change so much so fast after the council?
10: Yep, the first part of a kind of a revolution, a liberal revolution, is just out with the new, right? And so that's the first stage of what I looked at the book. And there's just constant change. It was exhausting, right? If you look at the liturgy, it's just one change after another. A lot of people have a misconception that there was one change at one particular time. The Mass went from English to Latin, but it was really over a decade that it happened, just one change after another. And they really believed that this was, in many ways, I'm more sympathetic after writing this book to that first generation, because they didn't know, right? They thought that they would actually, like I said, bring about some sort of renewal. But within a couple of years, Cardinal Sheehan, who's in charge of the Archdiocese of Baltimore, by 1968 with Humanae Vitae, knows it's a mess. It's a crisis. At that point, it should have been the end of these constant changes, right? This rush to one change after another. But yet people clung on to that belief that, again, this is, we just need more listening sessions, more surveys, more change to bring about renewal. And after 60 years, it's inexcusable. I feel like when I was doing research, it was deja vu, right? There's still people putting these opinions forth. And you're like, have you ever studied history? Have you looked at the past? And so I think that's one of the really important lessons coming out of the book, that this has really been tried. And the experience of the average individual tells us it's not going to lead to renewal. It's not going to lead to more lay participation, more young people coming back to the church. In fact, it's going to leave. Young people are going to leave, right? Catholics are going to become Protestant as a result of the ecumenical movement. So I think there's real definitive proof here, looking at these local parish organizations, these diocesan organizations, which really, before this book, really haven't been done.
2: I'd be curious, the people that you did talk to over the decade that you started researching all of this, one of the questions that's been in my mind now for a while, I'm a convert to the church. I grew up anti-Catholic, but was pretty much a heathen, really. And when I came into the church, I came in a beautiful church in Manchester, New Hampshire, at the cathedral there. But when I came in, it had been uglified. You know, green carpet, bland, no statuary, no iconography. They just made it look as bland as possible. And I never even questioned it, never even thought about it. And now these years later, I'm going, scratching my head going, how is it you can get, you know, to me, it feels like it's an overnight change. You've already addressed that. It took about a decade for all these changes. But it feels like there's such drastic change. Such massive, fast, drastic change. How do you get so many Catholics all over the world to wake up one day and go, yeah, you know what we need? We need green carpet and we need church in the round. We need to take out the statue. Like, how do you get so many hundreds of thousands of Catholics to be okay with this seemingly overnight?
10: That's a great question. And one thing that really shocked me is that a lot of the church designs were done by survey. So there's a round church that I talk about that looks like a UFO. The parishioners actually designed it and they voted on it. And that's what they wanted. It was new. It was exciting. The same thing with folk masses. they were incredibly popular. Like, people were standing outside the churches trying to get into folk masses. But here's the thing. It was a fad. It was exciting, not because it was beautiful, not because it was good, not because it was true. It was exciting because it was novel. People like new things. They like exciting things. And so the churches look different for the first time, and they were excited about that. But what happens within a couple of years, they realize their mistakes. Right. So all of these churches are just ugly. After the excitement wears off, it was actually, this church had purple carpet and orange Stations of the Cross. And people realize it was just ugly. All right. And so when they did the remodel, build a new church, they build a beautiful church. They find the old Stations of the Cross. They find stained glass windows. And we see this over and over again in churches being, restored to their original beauty. But again, the same thing with mass. The first time guitars come in and drums come in, the young people are excited. They really are, for about a year or two. And then it's just their mundane, everyday culture that's now in church. It's not different. And they actually stop going to church. So you cannot attract young people by chasing modern culture. It basically will get them interested for a couple months, maybe a year. But then they get desensitized and like, oh, you know what? This music's actually kind of bad. And it's amazing when you're wondering about like 1960s, 1970s folk music. The only places you can see it now is the Catholic Church, right? Everybody else has discarded it, but yet they're still clinging on to that. At least one generation still clinging on to that, right? So shockingly, a lot of people were excited about the changes at first, but it was just for novelty, because novelty in itself is exciting, but there's no long-term benefit. As soon as people wake up, they discard and actually causes them to leave. So here's the crazy thing. This liberal evolution, which was, again, all geared to getting young people excited about religion, bringing in the Protestants, it all backfired, right?
2: Right.
10: Young people ended up leaving. Whole generation was lost. And I think, 10% of Americans are former Catholics that have left the faith and gone mainly to Protestant faith. So it's truly a tragedy.
2: So at what point do we just humbly admit, okay, we were wrong, mea culpa, or, you know, I'm sorry, I'm not supposed to say Latin anymore. But like, at what point do we admit we are wrong? It seems like we have, out of arrogance and pride, just stalwartly refused to admit that we were ever wrong about any of this. And hundreds of thousands leave in Germany alone, let alone the rest of the world, every year.
10: So that's a super frustrating part for me, reading the memoirs of the Cardinal Sheehan, who really knew it was wrong, but never admitted it, right? He saw the young people leaving, and he doesn't blame it on his own actions. And so I was like, at some point, there has to be this realization that, yes, this was wrong. And I think younger people understand it. But again, there are some people that are still clinging to it. The evidence is there. I think when you read the book and you look at the statistics and what happens, I think it's irrefutable that you can still cling on to this idea. I will just say that there, in the last chapter, I talk about a fake pastoralism, right? All these bishops, all these cardinals said, we're doing this for the benefit of the people, right? We're listening to them. In these sessions, they tell us they want the folk masses. They want the mass in English. And there comes a generation that says, hey, we don't want this. We actually want the Latin mass. They refuse to listen to them.
2: Right.
10: They aren't truly pastoral.
2: How ironic.
10: They are not. They're not listening to them. So I think that it would take a lot of humility to say, hey, I'm wrong. My pastoral approach was wrong. What I did actually hurt souls, not help them. But you're right. It comes down to a question of humility and pride.
2: You know, I'm a dad. I've got 6 kids and 3 grandkids. And when my kids say, Dad, what I really, really want is cookies, I have to say, you know what? That may be true. Maybe we'll get you 1, but not 10. All right. At some point, parents have to give what their kids really need, not what they just ask for. And how ironic is it that they refuse to give us the good stuff, you know, tradition, the faith, orthodoxy, but then when we're really begging for it, then it's just like fingers in the ear and ignoring it. So let me ask you this, who ultimately benefited from the way that the council was implemented, you know, after the council, all of these decades, who benefits the most from this, you know, liberal revolution?
10: I'm just going to go back to that dad point, because I make the analogy between parenting style and how the bishops were running the church in the 1960s and 70s in America. And the same thing you see with parenting, which is this therapeutic approach of letting the kids do what they want to do in the 60s and 70s that became very popular. Exactly the same type of approach that the bishops were using. They were letting their young priests and young nuns basically run and forfeited their authority to them. So that's an excellent point. I'd say the people that benefited, actually, one thing that I think not a lot of people have looked at is church bureaucrats. So there's a whole chapter on the rise of church bureaucracy. There's the introduction of parish councils, but also area councils, archdiocesan, pastoral councils, national councils, meetings. I have a whole chapter on basically meetings. And the bureaucrats had incredible amount of power. They're the ones that influenced the church the most coming out of the Vatican II era. They're the ones that are implementing all these pastoral plans. They get a lot of money. They do a lot of surveys. They come up with these big documents and a roadmap. And it's all, the solution's always the same. Hire more people, bigger church bureaucracy. And there's nothing to show for it. So what are all these meetings for? What happened to the Holy Name Society, the Catholic Daughters? They've been all replaced by all Catholic these different action. Bureaucratic institutions. And so we need the devotional organizations much more than we need meetings.
2: Okay, so where do we go from here then? If this is true, like you focused on the Archdiocese of Baltimore here, but how, I mean, is it consistent elsewhere as well? Same results?
10: Yep. So the only reason why I did it is it's not an attack on Baltimore at all. It's just all the convenience of the sources. It's also the Premier C had the most institutions. And so the fall was a little bit greater than other dioceses, but it's happening everywhere in the United States. So I do think this story is true for all of the United States. It might be a little different in Europe and Africa, but this is the case. Now, going forward, I think the cultural change happens slow. And we see this already in the next generation, that people are rejecting liberalism. And I hope they're choosing to replace it with authentic Catholicism.
2: So again, I hope
10: cultural change is slow, but I'm hopeful.
2: I hope so, too. Praise be to God. I mean, 98% drop in mass attendance in Quebec. Let that sink in since Vatican II. 98%. Like, it's a massive, massive fall. You know, so let's pray. Let's pray for a restoration. The book is called A Liberal Revolution by Dr. Hanael Bianchi. And we're going to link to it from Os Usti Press, osustipress.com. But we'll put a link to it in the show notes. A Liberal Revolution. Check it out. Thank you very much, Dr. Bianchi, for being on. Coming up after the break, we're going to have Father Gerald Murray on the team. Let's talk about those faculties in the SSPX fallout next.
11: Hello, my name is John Deigler, and I'm here with my wife, Debbie. Our daughter, Anna, was diagnosed with cancer 4 years ago. By the grace of God, she's now cancer-free. But the radiation she received caused significant damage, greatly affecting her health and the quality of life. She's been unable to work and has since lost her job and her health insurance.
12: Our family is planning a medical benefit for her, and we'd like to ask for the help of our wonderful Catholic community. 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
11: The benefit event will be on August 1st at the Nativity of the Blessed Virgin Mary School in Williamsville from 5 to 9 p.m. It will feature live performances by Cami Clune and other local talented artists, along with food, fun activities, and a basket raffle.
12: We hope you can join us and enjoy this wonderful evening. 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
13: Gospel Missions will hold a retreat on August 1st in Butler, Pennsylvania, themed To Jesus Through Mary. 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There will be Mass with Bishop Joseph Strickland, Confession, the Rosary, the Divine Mercy Chaplet, a religious store, food, and more. Guest speakers include Bishop Strickland, Sister Faustina Maria of Children of Mary, and Geraldine Ballow of the Archconfraternity of the Holy Face of Jesus.
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2: Be to Jesus Christ. Welcome back to A Catholic Take, a bold synthesis of information and inspiration. I'm your host, Joe McClain. Praise be to God. It is good to be on with you. Hey, we have Father Gerald Murray connecting right now. But he was just on Raymond DeRorio's program, The Prayerful Posse, and he talked about the decree that came out of the Vatican the day after the SSPX's consecration on the excommunications. We have the decree, but we also have an explanatory note, point number three of which says, finally, the holy people of God are warned that the sacred ministers of the priestly fraternity of St. Pius X are administering the sacraments illicitly, and the sacrament of penance administered by them and the marriage assisted by them are invalid. Now, that's interesting. Let me play this clip from Raymond DeRorio. Have a listen.
17: The question is, the document claims in the explanatory note that if you receive the sacrament of marriage or confession from an SSPX priest, that that's invalid. But wait a minute. Pope Francis said that SSPX priests could perform marriages and confessions with no restrictions. He lifted the restrictions on that. And this note doesn't have the power or force, I am told, to abrogate that papal order, right?
3: Yeah, well, let's look at that. Absolutely. The reason the confessions of the priests of St. Pius X during the reign of Francis, they got faculties to hear confessions given by Pope Francis, and it was formalized in a decree or a document from the Pope. An act of the Congregation for the Doctrine, or the Cassia Doctrine of the Faith, in an explanatory note, cannot undo what Pope Francis did.
2: I think that's kind of big. An explanatory note, which I'm linking to in the show notes for you today, from the Vatican, cannot undo what Pope Francis did. And we're still trying to get Father Gerald Murray on the hook here. Let me know, Producer James, when we got him. But Father Gerald Murray is not the only one saying this. Cardinal Muller contradicts Cardinal Fernandez on the validity of SSPX confessions as well. I'm going to link to this as well. It says Cardinal Gerhard Muller appears to have contradicted an explanatory note issued by Cardinal Victor Manuel Fernandez on the canonical status of the sacraments administered by the Priestly Society of St. Pius X. In an interview with KTV on July the 6th, Cardinal Muller was asked whether confessions heard by priests of the Society of St. Pius X were valid or invalid. His response differed from the position set out in Cardinal Fernandez's explanatory note, again published July the 2nd. Quote, the confessions are valid, but illicit, Cardinal Muller said. He goes on, quote, the power to forgive or retain sins is conferred through the sacrament of holy orders. Its exercise can only be restricted by the bishop or the pope as provided by canon law. His remarks stand in contrast to the explanatory note issued by Cardinal Fernandez which stated in its third point, finally, the holy people of God are hereby warned that the sacred ministers of the priestly fraternity of St. Pius X administer the sacraments unlawfully, and that the sacrament of penance administered by them and the marriages they officiate are invalid. The suggestion that faculties for the sacrament of confession and the witnessing of marriages could be removed by means of an explanatory note has led some canonists to question the legal nature of the document. Father Gerald Murray, a canon lawyer and consultant for EWTN, speaking with Raymond DeRorio, argued that the faculties granted by Pope Francis for hearing confessions and witnessing marriages in the society chapels had not been validly withdrawn. As a result, he maintained that those sacraments continued to be administered validly. According to Father Murray, the church's legal order requires precision and imposing canonical penalties. Father Murray argued that penal laws, especially those concerning the grave offense of schism and the penalty of excommunication, must clearly identify both the office committed and the doctrine allegedly denied. Oh, the offense. I said office. I meant offense committed and doctrine denied. Without such clarity, he suggested a canonical penalty cannot be presumed. At the same time, Father Murray maintained that the society's bishops remain under excommunication. Aside from the question of confession, Cardinal Muller's interview also addressed the relationship between the society and the Catholic Church. and questions on the liturgy, ecclesial community, and the legacy of Benedict XVI's efforts at reconciliation. Cardinal Mueller acknowledged that the implementation of the post-conciliar liturgies, liturgical reforms, had often been marred by serious shortcomings. The implementation of the liturgical reform was marked by many abuses because many failed to grasp the spirit of the renewed liturgy and neglected its essential elements, the worship of God, the communication of salvation, and the reverence before God, the former prefect of the Dicastery for the Doctrine of the Faith said. Do we have Father Murray on the hook? All right, Father Gerald Murray, thanks for your patience and getting connected. Thanks for being on with us this afternoon. Let's talk about, I want to weigh straight into this. I played a clip from the Raymond DeRoyo program of you stating that there's an issue with this decree, especially the explanatory note. To your knowledge, has this been addressed yet by the Vatican?
3: Not that I'm aware of. And, you know, I stated on Raymond's program exactly what the difficulty is, that a decree has force of law and it's issued according to the norm of law. An explanatory note is meant to explain naturally what is in a decree, but it cannot add to what's in the decree nor subtract from it. So the decree, which states that the bishops are excommunicated and declares that excommunication, that has the force of law. An explanatory note, which says that the priests of the SSPX are excommunicated as schismatics, does not have the force of law. It cannot declare a penalty.
2: So where does that leave the laity who attend their chapels?
3: Well, likewise, the laity are not declared to have been excommunicated by either the decree, in the decree rather, and the explanatory note cannot affect that. So the lay people are warned not to adhere to a schism. And exactly what that means, you know, the Vatican has stated in the explanatory note that there's a difference between those who go occasionally to a SSPX chapel or other activity for spiritual purposes, as opposed to those who embrace the doctrinal and disciplinary approaches or positions of the SSPX, now that without ever really specifying what those are. So right now, I would say the lay people should not presume that they are excommunicated. And that basically the Vatican has to make this much clearer and undo what is basically a canonical mess here.
2: So, I mean, I think what was it? Was it the reconciliation process? Maybe that's where I read this. I'm doing this off the top of my mind now. Cardinal Fernandez put out like a process with which priest or laity could be reconciled now given these excommunications. You have to go to a local ordinary, et cetera, et cetera. Is that where, like, the local ordinary would have to make some judgment call on the intentions? Because ultimately, we're talking about intentions here. Like, you'd have to read the heart of the layperson who goes to that local mass. It might just be because that's the closest TLM to them in 3 hours or something along those lines. How do we begin to unravel the judgment of people's hearts?
3: Well, you see, the process document, it's called a practice. There are two documents that were sent to nuncios by the Dicastery of the Doctrine of the Faith explaining to bishops what to do in regarding both the SSPX priests and then the laity. Now, the documents are full of problems, too, because as regards the priests, it never refers to the priests as being excommunicated. It refers to them as being under a censure for receiving ordination improperly from an SSPX bishop or having joined the SSPX if they were ordained by another bishop. So the priests are not in that practice document ever considered to be excommunicated, and there's no provision for lifting of the penalty of excommunication. Likewise, the practice for lay people is confusing because it is presumed that they have somehow been excommunicated by adhering to the doctrinal positions of the SSPX. But it's not clear what that, how did that happen? When did these people get this, characteristic of being now excommunicated? So it's very unclear The local bishops are going to have to seek guidance from the Holy See on this, because there's nothing clear-cut laid out that you could say to the average person, there's a schism of six bishops. There are priests who work with them, and then there are lay people and religious who, you know, are spiritually united with them. Where do they all stand? The only person we can say, we know their canonical status are the six bishops, the two who did the ordaining, the four who were ordained. The others is great. Everything's cast in doubt because of basically canonical imprecision.
2: You know, Cardinal Mueller, I read that while we were trying to get you connected. Cardinal Mueller is in the same opinion that there is a great need now for the Dicastery to clarify all of this. What would that look like? So His Holiness Pope Leo would have to put out a formal document to this point, and what kind of a document would that be?
3: No, if the goal is to prevent people from joining the schism, then you have to tell them, meaning the priests and then the religious and the lay people, what they need to do to avoid schism, given their prior or up to the moment association with the SSPX. Excuse me. So the priests would need to be told, in my opinion, I were asked to help draft the decree, the priests would have to be told, if you continue to be a member of the SSPX and cooperate with the six bishops, then you have adhered to their schism. And so therefore you should leave the SSPX, and seek to become a priest, either in a diocese or a religious order, because it's quite clear that the leadership of the SSPX, Father Pagliarani and his associates, are the sponsors of this ordination, and that they're the ones who advised on who should be the candidates ordained, and then they facilitated the ordination. So the leadership of the organization is clearly in favor of what happened. Likewise, most of the priests seem to be, because no objections were heard from any SSPX priests that I know of. Now, there may be some who left quietly. We don't know about it. But essentially, the organization has got to make clear, the people in the organization got to make clear, we don't agree with the schismatic action of the bishops. Therefore, we are not going to remain in the institution. That is one way the Holy See could handle it. Say, if you continue in the institution beyond this date, you will be declared to be schismatics. People and religious, we can talk about that later.
2: Well, except my original question was in regards to the faculties themselves, which the note seems to indicate is now been removed. But to your point, you can't undo what a pope has done unless it's with a pope. And what would the pope need to put out in order to sort of back up Cardinal Fernandez? That was like the first question. But then you just made me think about another question. Since the decree does not state what the priests have done to be schismatic, declaring them schismatic without telling them what they've done to be schismatic, is it possible, in your view, as a canon lawyer, is it possible for the SSPX priest to remain in the society and not be schismatic, technically, because of the way the decrees are currently written?
3: No, I don't believe it can, because the decree of declaring an automatic penalty, in canon law is you acquire a penalty if you violate the law. The bishops clearly violated two laws. The priests have to be told what they have to do in order to violate that law if they want to remain, not excommunicated. So in other words, not violate the law. Let's right. Talk about this after the break.
2: Yeah, but because they haven't been told, that's the curiosity of my mind. Because currently they haven't been told what they've done. So unless that gets corrected, does this leave a loophole? I guess that's my question. Plus, I want to go back to the faculties thing. If Pope Leo were to come out with another statement, does that now make what Cardinal Fernandez does solid and legit? I guess those are the two questions. So we're going to talk about this in 2 minutes from now. We're going to have Father Gerald Murray back here to weigh in on this. And I also am curious why confession and marriage, their faculties are handled differently. More coming up next.
18: The church has always taught that every soul receives all the graces they need for salvation. Every soul. And so what is mercy? Mercy, Jesus Christ, number one, is mercy incarnate. He is mercy himself. 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Mercy is to forgive those who deserve to be condemned by their sins. Mercy is to forgive those who crucify you, who spit on you, mock you, crown you with thorns. 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
20: Believers often reject religion because it sometimes causes conflict. They'll say, science will fly you to the moon, religion will fly you into buildings. Is this a rational basis for rejecting religion? The answer is no, and here's the reason. First, just because something causes conflict doesn't necessarily mean it's bad. For example, many wars have been fought over land. Does this mean we should do away with the right to private property? I don't think so. Second, the objection doesn't specify which religions cause war. It may belong to the essence of some religions to spread its message by the sword, and these we should reject, but it doesn't belong to all religions. So, to the question, should I reject religion because it causes conflict? The answer is no. I'm Carlo Broussard with the Ready Reason for Catholic Answers, Catholic.com.
2: To Jesus Christ. Welcome back to A Catholic Take, a bold synthesis of information and inspiration. I'm your host, Joe McClain. Praise be to God. It is good to be on with you. 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And as a dad with kids in that category, I want them to have tools to discern well, because the cafeteria in Catholicism ought to be closed. 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Father Gerald Murray is our guest, and we're going to be linking to his conversation with Raymond DeRorio in the show notes today. I'll also link to the article about Cardinal Mueller. But Father Murray, welcome back. I had two major questions, and hopefully we can get to a third before we run out of time today. So let's go to the loophole one first. So it seems to me the current writing of the decree is imperfect and sort of leaves a little gap here. If you haven't told the priests what they've done to be schismatic, then is it possible for them currently to remain in the society and not be schismatic?
21: No, the decree would need to tell the priests that if the decree wants to declare that they've contracted an automatic excommunication, the decree would need to state that and give the reason.
2: And but they haven't.
21: Would most, it hasn't. So therefore, there's no declaration of an excommunication.
2: Got it.
21: On the other hand, there's an automatic penalty for being a schismatic, and they may already adhere to the schism and therefore be guilty of a schismatic act, but it remains an undeclared penalty until such time as it's declared. Now, what canonically you need to do, in my opinion, the Vatican, is to tell priests, we will consider you to have adhered to the schism by doing X, Y, or Z. And I think the most likely thing would be continued association with the excommunicated bishops by your membership in the SSPX would constitute sufficient grounds to judge that you've adhered to the schism. That's a possibility. It's not the only way the Vatican can do it, but that is a possibility.
2: So His Eminence Cardinal Fernandez really kind of made a bit of a mess here. Do we anticipate them cleaning this up?
21: I don't know. I can't predict the future, of course, but I would say that the document has been criticized by myself, but before that, other canon lawyers. It's quite clear that they did not have sufficient canonical review of these documents, these four documents they issued, the two practice documents and denuncios plus the decree of excommunication and the explanatory note, because it's obvious what the Pope wants. The Pope wants to warn people not to do schismatic things, to become schismatics, but it doesn't really accomplish that in the matter of declaring who is and who is not excommunicated for what reason.
2: Let me go back to the faculties for confession mm-hmm. and for marriage that Pope Francis gave to them several years ago. Why are these two sacraments and their faculties handled differently? What's unique about these sacraments and that they get these faculties in this way?
21: Right. No, you need jurisdiction in order to to be able to administer those two sacraments. Administer meaning that you would give absolution in the sacrament of penance and that you would witness marriages and bless them. What we say, the jurisdiction is given either by the ordinary of the place or by the law itself. So Pope Francis gave the faculty to hear confessions to all the SSPX priests. He did that because he wanted people to be certain that their confessions were being absolved validly. Likewise, he said SSPX priests can be delegated to validly witness marriages. But that would have to, of course, go through the pastor of the parish where the marriage took place or conceivably the bishop of the diocese. Now, the Pope did that direct action. A explanatory note stating that these sacraments are invalid is not sufficient to undo what the Pope did.
2: Okay, so if His Holiness Pope Leo wants to address that point, what can he do that? In other words, if the explanatory note doesn't bring the weight it needs to remove these faculties, they still have them then. Would Pope Leo need to promulgate his own decree? Would he have to write a special, how does it act? What's the mechanics of Leo saying, we got to fix this. I better do something. I better make this clear. What does that look like?
21: Well, he could issue his own decree, or he could give Cardinal Fernandez the power to issue a decree that he approves of in this regard. It would take a papal act a subordinate authority in the church cannot undo something a pope did without express permission and power from the pope to do it.
2: I feel like I have to ask a dumb question. I don't suppose you can choose not to answer this, I suppose, your father, but how do you get to be in charge of a dicastery for doctrine and not know this? How do you put this out and not know that this is problematic?
21: Well, I'd say the cardinal is not a canon lawyer, and so therefore it would depend on what level of consultation that Cardinal Fernandez did with canon lawyers, who he used to do this, to write up these decrees, who reviewed them, who had input on them. As a student of canon law and as I have a doctorate in canon law, when I look at these documents, I say these fail in many ways, a basic review of how canon law is written. To obtain, different ends, such as a declaration of a penalty or a reconciliation of someone who has been excommunicated or has had a censure, ecclesiastical penalty that needs to be resolved. So it's regrettable it happened this way because the good of souls is at risk. And I know reading the explanatory note, many bishops and priests are going to think, well, all the priests are excommunicated. And the lay people, if they go every week, then they're also excommunicated. But that has not been done. Those people have not been declared excommunicated by the Vatican, by the Holy See.
2: Yeah, that is actually already happening. There's a National Catholic Register article. Various U.S. bishops invite home SSPX attendees after excommunication of leadership. But it's more than just an invitation. It's sort of a declaration by like Archbishop Gustavo Garcia Sierra out of San Antonio. They are interpreting this in the most strict sense. And

0: And I'll just say this, by making these observations about canonical imprecision and irregularities, I'm not endorsing the bishops being ordained or anything that the SSPX did in that regard. I'm simply right. saying that if the Holy See wants to guide the faithful, it has to do so according to canon law, which canon law the Holy See is the guardian of. I think they failed to do that adequately here.
1: Wow. What a mess. What a mess. We're just making things worse instead of better. Let's clarify. That would be great. Father Murray, would you please give us your blessing?
0: May Almighty God bless all of our listeners, the Father and the Son and the Holy Spirit. Amen.
1: Amen. Father Jerome Murray, always a pleasure to have you on. Thank you for your time today. Again, I will link to the full conversation he had with Raymond DeRorio on the Prayerful Posse. That's great. Also, the article about Cardinal Mueller contradicts Cardinal Fernandez as well. Great points in both of those. They'll be in the show notes. We'll see you in the after show. God love you.
2: Western New York weather. The temp is 82 degrees under partly cloudy skies. The heat index 85 degrees. The wind is from the south at 13 miles per hour. The forecast for this evening, scattered clouds with a light breeze. The temp 76. Overnight, cloud-filled skies with a light breeze. 70 degrees. 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

Hi, I'm Jim Wright, president of the Station of the Cross. Throughout our lives, we spend a lot of time working hard, taking care of those we love, and trying to make a difference in the world. 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The Station of the Cross wants to help, so we've partnered with My Catholic Will to make it easy for you to make your will. Through My Catholic Will, you can write a will in as little as 15 minutes, and it's free. 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

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In the name of the Father, and of the Son, and of the Holy Spirit. Amen. Let us pray. O God of the heavenly powers, creator of all good things, implant in our hearts the love of your name, and bestow upon us an increase of godliness, fostering what is good, and by your loving care, guarding what you have fostered. Through Jesus Christ, thy Son, our Lord, who liveth and reigneth with thee in the unity of the Holy Spirit, God, world without end. Amen. In the name of the Father, and of the Son, and of the Holy Spirit. Amen.

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2: What would the daily disciplines of a disciple look like?
3: Well, I think the church has spelled out pretty clearly word and sacrament. Mm-hmm. And then this is one area that I still can say that I wish that my Catholic brethren could show the zeal that I have seen amongst my evangelical brethren for the Word of God. We still have too many of us who treat the Bible as if it has a sticker on the front that says, don't try this at home.
2: Praise be Jesus Christ. This is Father Robert McCaig of the Society of Jesus, your daily host for the Catholic Current, where we bring Christ to the world and the world to Christ. 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

0: As always, let's start with prayer. In the name of the Father, Son, and the Holy Spirit, Almighty God, through the intercession of St. Ignatius Loyola, we ask that you pour forth your Holy Spirit upon us, a spirit of discernment, they might hear your voice and obey your command. In the name of the Father, Son, and the Holy Spirit. Well, friends, one of the most fundamental questions, one of the great tasks of being a human being, is to know who you really are, what you are, what you are for. And a lot of literature and a lot of history shows a lot of people wandering around and getting it done badly. We here at the Station of the Cross and the Catholic Current believe that human identity is most revealed in terms of our relationship with Christ. There are a lot of ways to approach it. I'm inclined to do it as a pastor, as a Jesuit, as a theologian, as a philosopher. There are other ways as well. To help us with that, a returning guest, who I admire very greatly, is going to talk with us and look at it from the perspectives of the Myers-Briggs Types Indicator. She has a YouTube channel I very much recommend that we're going to link to called Dear Kristen, and she has a podcast available now with a title I just love called Literally No Subtext with Dear Kristen. Kristen Barlow, welcome back to the Catholic Current.
1: Thank you, Father. It's a pleasure to be back.
0: Kristen, it's been my observation that nowadays people are moving at such a manic pace that they don't take time to stop and think, what am I doing? Why am I doing this? Where am I going? What is it all for? I have a friend who's fond of saying we're meant to be human beings rather than human doings. In your experience, in your observation, and especially in your really helpful work with MBTI, have you noticed that a lot of people are just adrift? They don't know quite who they are, whose they are, what they're for?
1: Yeah, absolutely. I think a big reason why people are drawn to the Myers-Briggs typology indicator is because they are searching for some kind of understanding of self that the world or other sources can't give them. I certainly find that in the comments of YouTube videos, people are looking for people to whom they can relate. And, you know, there's the comments sort of section off into little subgroups of types being like, oh, I can relate to you because you're an INFJ. You experience this too. I do too. And so there's this sense of desiring relationship with people that I think, obviously, we're going to talk about a lot in this episode, being Catholics and how that means that we're called to love and loving others. And I think there's kind of a lot of people who are touching on that in what they're searching for in the world. I certainly witnessed that in the community of my YouTube videos. And I recently actually did a survey or poll of sorts where I asked my Instagram followers where they do get their sense of identity. I was very curious for these answers. I was kind of hoping to touch on a few truths and draw mm-hmm. some trends between the types and then present the findings in one of my podcast episodes. And I found that a lot of people did engage with the question, but more people than I expected didn't actually know how to answer the question. And there were some trends to be drawn from the different subgroups of the types. There were people who got their identity from their ability to know things, or from how others perceive them, or some of them who specifically found their identity in their relationship with other people first and foremost. And there were others who just had no idea where to find their identity. I found that I think it was something like 19% of the people who responded named their faith as their sense of identity. But aside from that, there was sort of just all of these different, and you know, I took it upon myself to critique some of the answers that I got in a playful manner. I, you know, was sort of poking fun at some of the answers saying, oh, well, if you get your sense of identity from your knowledge, your ability to think, you know, what if you're in a car accident tomorrow and that's taken away from you? Then where is your identity then? You know, ha-ha, like in a playful way. People are like, oh, fair enough.
0: Close to home, very Kristen, yeah. I'm talking to a professor, you know.
1: Yeah, well, there's a reason I brought that up, Father.
0: The heck you say. Yeah. Friends, we're speaking today with Kristen Barlow. She's a YouTuber, podcaster, who does some really fascinating work regarding Myers-Briggs Type Indicator, especially from the perspective of faith. And we're talking about finding our identity in Christ. You know, I think there's a great deal of confusion now, and people are looking for easy answers. You know, there was a time where, you know, if you were chatting someone up at the pub, you would talk about horoscope and what's your sign. If you go to an academic conference, it's what your special, what's your specialty. Nowadays, the question would be what's your grievance. That's kind of, there are two problems with it. Number one, it's, oh, you know, you're a Sagittarius, therefore I know everything about you, and there can be no mystery. And the other thing, which you alluded to in your critique, was if you're, you know, a librarian or a firefighter or whatever it is, and only that, your identity is based on something external. And I think that's an invitation to tragedy. Can I get your thoughts on that, please?
1: Yeah, 100%. I think, I love what you said about the changing times and how these days we tend to get our identity from a sense of grievance. I mean, even these days, sort of on social media, you have people who are relating to each other based on, I guess, how depressed they are or how much anxiety they feel. And even though the means by which we identify ourselves has changed over time, I think there's a fundamental truth that can be pointed to, which is that everyone is just searching for that greater sense of identity that goes past the externals. We're just hitting at the wrong points. I think we're hitting at the wrong things. People, it's almost like people are refusing to admit that they have some kind of immortal soul or that there's something greater. But it's certainly very human to seek that relationship and that sense of identity, I think. For me, I've only ever found it in God. I went on a huge journey of identity myself, and I'm very happy with where I've ended up now. But it took me a long time to get here. I think with as far as what you were saying about the Sagittarius, the horoscopes, I really try on my channel as well to promote the idea that typology and these kinds of personality systems can only take us so far. They can help us to understand each other in the way in which we operate slightly differently from one another, the things we're paying attention to naturally in our natural blind spots. But there's a certain point at which sort of type needs to be left on the door, and we have to extend that respect and dignity to each other as human beings.
0: You know, I think there's a key task here is we don't encourage the type of reflection and wonder and conversation that allows us to begin to foster a clear sense of identity. And then, you know, nature abhors a vacuum. And I mean, I remember as a preschooler, you know, 3 or 4 years old, and my mother would say, you know, who am I? I carry a big satchel and I deliver the mail. And it's, oh, it's the postman. And we do things, and that's fine when you're 3 or 4. It's kind of identity and uniform, and little kids get that. But we don't have a lot of conversation about what does it really mean to be human, and what does it mean to live in a world that we didn't make? But instead, it's, oh, look, shiny, Dances with the Stars is on. I'm going to have a sugary drink now. Mm. And we've moved from virtue signaling to hate signaling. So I would say our present context doesn't facilitate that kind of reflection and conversation. And our young people are suffering as a result. But I could just be a jaded American. Is it something similar down where you are, down under?
1: Oh, 100%. I mean, just the very fact, the very nature of social media these days. I mean, the typical social media sites that people are visiting these days, TikTok and Instagram, and I can say certainly the younger generation are pretty much living on that. I know because I tutor students, it's very hard to get them off their phones. My teacher friends say the same at recess and lunch. Sorry, recess is like little lunch. I don't know if you would use the word recess in America, but okay, cool. So recess and lunch is, you know, the time where you're meant to be chatting with your friends. Most kids are on their phones, right? Mm-hmm. Because these websites are like 30-second reels. You know, a video has 30 seconds to grab your attention. Incidentally, on my YouTube analytics, which is this page that sort of gives you all the stats for where your audience is coming from, how long they're watching your videos for, typically, no matter what kind of video I release, it's 30 seconds that I have the most attention, and then people click off, no matter what kind of content you're releasing. And we just live in this world that's encouraging a shorter attention span. And so, yeah, no matter where you are in the world. I mean, probably actually that would play some kind of factor. But in Australia, certainly where I live, there is this really heightened sense of get my immediate attention or it's not going to fly.
0: Well, you know, when I started working with the Catholic Current, it'll be 4 years ago this August, they said, well, you know, you'd have a different guest every 5 to 7 minutes. And I said, no, one guest, one topic, 1 hour, because I want to restore the lost art of intelligent conversation. And I don't want to contribute to short attention span theater. I don't think that helps of anyone. Friends, we come back. We're going to continue our conversation with Kristen Barlow. We're talking about finding your identity in Christ. Check out her good work on her YouTube channel called Dear Kristen and her podcast called Literally No Subtext. In the next segment, we're going to talk about what difference does it make to have an identity that is well-established and well-ordered. Remember, our rallying cry here at the Catholic Current is Christus Mundo, Mundus Christo, bringing Christ to the world and the world of Christ. We do it because our Lord says so, for the greater glory of God, the love of our neighbor, and the salvation of our own soul. 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
7: Praise be Jesus Christ. 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My returning guest is Kristen Barlow. She has a YouTube channel called Dear Kristen and started a podcast channel called Literally No Subtext with Dear Kristen, where she talks about life and faith and the Myers-Briggs Types Indicator. Kristen, when I would interview for educational positions, a university or a seminary, I'd ask people, how do you know when it's working? Who could you point to as this is our ideal graduate? We know our process works because we're graduating people like this. You know, we agreed from the last segment that working out identity is an essential human task. What does it look like if you get it wrong? What does it look like if you get it right?
8: Yeah, good question. Well, I think when we're searching for a sense of identity, we are fundamentally looking for something to latch onto, I think, in terms of that can tell us how we should see the world, how we should interact with others, how we should decide what is right from wrong. And if we start to put our identity on things that are more accidental and don't point to a bigger picture or a solid sense of, I guess, instructional morality on how to live. I'm trying to talk about this question more abstractly than referring directly to the Christian identity, because that is, like, in my opinion, the most solid sense of identity that does tell us how to do all those things. But I think that's what people are trying to do when they search for an identity. It's how can I make sense of the world and know my place within it, know what I'm supposed to do, what I'm supposed to consider right and wrong, and how I'm supposed to interact with others. And so if you get it wrong, it can not only look very shallow at times, but it can look quite inconsistent, because one thing that you're putting your identity on might tell you one of those things, but not all the others. And then another thing that you're putting your identity on can completely contradict what you're saying in the what you've stipulated from the first thing you've placed your identity on, which can be those accidental things. I know when I was trying to decide my identity back before I sort of reverted to the faith. I was kind of living this life of, oh, well, I can know that I'm a person based on the fact that I'm trying my best to do what's right at any given moment. But the truth was that I didn't have a true source of a good, I guess, rule book for what is right and what is wrong. So I was kind of just going on the ebbs and flows of my feelings. I was kind of just doing what I felt was right and wrong. And we know, based on scripture, how many times does it say things along the lines of the heart, the emotions can deceive you, right? So of course, nothing was consistent about that lifestyle that I was living. And then sometimes I'd be like, oh, well, I am a tall woman with you know, dark brown hair, and I like dancing and all those things. But then after a while, I was like, well, what if those things are taken away from me? Who am I then? You know? So I think that all of these things can take you to a certain point, but they can't align you fully with truth. Because if we're all defining ourselves by those measures, our truths are going to look completely different, right?
9: Right.
8: Your truth, my truth. I know you're cringing as I say these things.
9: Yes.
8: Yeah. So absolutely. I think that that's what people are looking for when they search for identity. And so if you get it wrong, your life can look very, I guess, scattered, inconsistent, and perpetually searching for that sense of truth that just isn't going to come, because it can change overnight, really.
9: Right.
8: Does that make sense?
9: Yes. It does. And you know that I like to have things make sense. And if you weren't making sense, I would certainly not let you know. That's my thing. I used to get paid to do that, by the way. Letting people know when they weren't making
8: nice.
9: Sense.
8: Yeah. You always loved that.
9: Oh, yeah. Oh, I have red pens. So I have quite the collection. So, no, I'll say this. I think the challenge is, you know, identity and change, you know, it's the problem of the one and the many. I mean, you've always been Christian since the time that you were conceived. You've been something that exists. You're something that's alive. You're a member of the human family. You're a creature of God. And yet you've referred to changes and seasons and chapters and so on. And this is part of the challenge of being a human being, is who is that person who's undergoing all those changes? You know, you might look back at an old photo or look back at an old journal entry and say, oh, I'm not that person anymore. And I said, yeah, you are, because if you're not that person, then whoever signed your lease doesn't owe the owner of the home any money. All right. So our identity, there's a sense in where, you know, you're you from the beginning. And then there are these other things that change. I mean, for example, in my life, I taught for over 20 years, and there was a time where I lived and died for teaching. And the night before a class, and this was true for years, I was like a little kid on Christmas Eve night, can't wait to get out and make it happen and have fun with the goodies. And that chapter has come to a close, and I'm at peace with it in a way that I didn't expect that I would be, and I'm grateful for that. And so I think having that sense of continuity and having a sense of change is really important. I want to go back to that sense of we're not teaching our young people how to do that. Instead, we're having them identify with trends. You know, is Ukraine season over? Is there a new thing? You know, and you know, I've got green. That's always good, right? Green is a thing. Or what's the flag we're supposed to put on the front lawn now? Or who are we supposed to hate? And I think there's a void there that leads people to be superficial, and not only that, easily manipulated. And that's what greatly concerns me, is people have no sense of enduring identity, little to no sense of enduring community. So they float on the surface and they're just going to be riding the waves. Of course, I'm just sounding like a cranky old man right now, and you're a young woman, but do you see some of those things that I'm talking about there?
8: Yeah, for sure. Absolutely. I think, you know, my sister likes to say the message is the media. The message can only go so far as the media allows. And I think with things like TikTok and Instagram and these small reels, these short attention spans where you just get the message out as fast as possible and make people believe it or whatever, it's not encouraging, as you said, Father. intelligent conversation and sitting down and taking the time to reflect. And that's the only way that we can actually reach conclusions about truth and goodness and beauty in this world that is so full of distractions. Sitting down and taking the time to reflect and learn and have intelligent conversations with people where you can actually sit, have a dialogue about what is true and go through all the necessary steps to reach that point. That takes time. That takes meditation. That takes reading and learning from minds before us who have written all that stuff down for us and speculated, whether it be philosophers or even just the Catechism of the Catholic Church, the Bible, these things. I mean, how many Christians take the time to read the Bible these days? I don't know, but I'm betting it's not as many as it used to be, because these days, you know, why would I sit down and read my Bible when I can just follow an Instagram page that tells me Bible quotes? I mean, look, they have their place, and I think Instagram pages that put out Bible quotes are great in their own way. But there's nothing quite like sitting with the Bible in your hand and meditating on the scripture and really praying through it as well. When we're seeing it on just a news feed, that's not encouraging that meditation. There's so many other distractions in that moment. So I think absolutely the culture doesn't lend itself to sitting down and thinking deeply about these things. And as you said, it's not fostering community, because what we're doing on social media is putting ourselves first, really. We're saying, That's what it encourages in the fact that it's advertising what it thinks we might be interested in. You know, people are posting what's on their highlight reel, where they're on holiday. And it makes us subconsciously go, why am I not on holiday? Why don't I have those things? This is what I want for myself. What can I post today to make my life look exciting? I'm speaking very, very generally here, but I think overall, it points to how the culture really is encouraging one to preference themselves and not the community, and also not putting emphasis on those times of solitude to really sit and meditate and pray and think through what might be actually true, good, and beautiful.
9: Friends, I'm speaking today with YouTuber, podcaster Kristen Barlow. She specializes in a Myers-Briggs type indicator from a perspective of faith. We're talking about finding your identity in Christ. I had noticed over the years in teaching, there seemed to be a greater and greater compression of attention span. I mean, when I was an undergrad back in the 80s, you know, I could expect a professor to take weeks to unfold an argument. By the time I started teaching in the early 90s, if I didn't have a ta-da with a ribbon on it by the end of 75 minutes, there was a sense of disconnection. One of the reasons I decided it was time to get out of teaching was I was tired of interrupting my lecture with the observation, this is the part where you write down what I say. And people would look at me in bewilderment, and then later look at me with indignation, because apparently, you know, they had signed up for the late adolescent spa 4-year play date, and I was kind of a buzzkill for that. But I'm kind of used to that by now. Kristen, we got about 2 minutes in this segment. Can you talk about, are there positive signs of hope? You know, how are the people in your various audiences responding to you?
8: Yeah, well, I think what I've experienced is that people, in my own decision to be so candid with my own personal journey through hardship, self-discovery, working through, you know, the demons of my past and all that, and discussing elements of truth myself, being vulnerable on my channel, I have found a really overall positive response. I've seen that people really latch onto that and are more willing to share their own stories of being vulnerable with others and seeking love and what that looks like. A lot of people have commented that I've helped to reframe their perspective on friendship, relationships, vulnerability, all those things. So I think people are really, you know, the upside of everything is that of the culture being so devoid of these kinds of real, good, truthful moments, is that when they, if they are open to searching and finding, which I find people on my channel who are going to, like, who are gravitating towards personality theory, they are open to that because they're there because they want to learn more about themselves. They recognize that goodness and that truth when it is there, and so they do want to latch onto it. And I've certainly seen a lot of hope on my channel in regards to that.
9: Good. I think it's important, and I said this in teaching, and I said that in my last book, Real Philosophy for Real People. You really won't be able to appreciate the content of the book until you begin to talk about it with people, have extended mm-hmm. conversations, listen to each other, challenge each other, making discoveries and corrections together. And you know, that's what I'm heartened to see, or to hear from listeners, that sometimes the listeners listen together as a family. You know, they bring some of their kids together and talk about it afterwards, and I am so very grateful for that. Friends, when we come back, we're going to continue our conversation with Kristen Barlow. She hosts the YouTube channel Dear Kristen and the podcast called Literally No Subtext. She talks about life, faith, and Myers-Briggs Types Indicator. We're talking about finding identity in Christ. In the next segment, we're going to get very Christocentric and very Catholic. I'm sure you'll want to take notes. After the broadcast today, go to thestationofthecross.com, get our resources list, download our audio as podcasts. 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Follow us, write a 5-star review. Let's attract the attention of the algorithms so these conversations get the attention they deserve. We'll be right back. Stay with us.

0: Station of the Cross Catholic Media Network presents Saints and Seasons. On July 8th, we celebrate the feast of St. Elizabeth of Portugal, Queen and Widow. Elizabeth, also known as Isabel, was born to the royal house of Aragon in the year of our Lord 1271. At the age of 11, she was betrothed to the young King Denis of Portugal, also known as the Farmer King and the Poet King, though the wedding did not take place for another 6 years. Denis was a jealous and immoral man, and the court of Portugal equally immoral and corrupt. But the pious Elizabeth did not hesitate to continue her fervent practice of the faith, equally devoted to the daily liturgy of the church and care of the poor. Through her perseverance in prayer and obedience, her husband was gradually converted at heart. When her son, Prince Afonso, rebelled against his father, Elizabeth rode in person between the opposing forces to make peace. For this and other diplomatic successes, she is known as Elizabeth the Peacemaker. When King Denis died, Elizabeth retired to one of the convents she had founded, taking the habit of a Franciscan tertiary. After assisting her son once more to avoid a bloody war, she died in the year of our Lord 1336. Also honored on this day are Saints Aquila and Priscilla the Tentmakers, the holy Abrahamite monks martyred in defense of holy icons, Saint Kilian, Apostle of Franconia and his companions, Pope Saint Adrian III, Saint Grimbald, the martyrs of Shanxi, and many other martyrs, confessors, and holy virgins. For more about the saints and seasons of the Catholic Church, visit thestationofthecross.com/saints-and-seasons.
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4: Praise be Jesus Christ. 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My returning guest today is Kristen Barlow. You can check out her good work at her YouTube channel called Dear Kristen and her podcast called Literally No Subtext. We're talking about finding your identity in Christ. Kristen, we, you know, as Christians, we're baptized. As Catholics, we're focused on the Eucharist as the source and summit of our lives. We refer to ourselves only in terms of our relationship with Christ. And yet, we also do that very differently. I worked with very wonderful holy Carmelite nuns in Cloister, and I say, I could not do what you do. And then I go out into the world, and they say, well, we couldn't do what you do. Praying as a religious may be different from praying as a mom with five or six kids. Let's talk a little bit about the spiritual life and the Myers-Briggs types, painting understandably with very broad strokes. How would, you know, one type differ from another in saying, yes, we're equally Christians, and I know I live that because, what would that look like among the different types?
5: Yeah, it's a good question. I've certainly thought a lot about this. And even though I have come to the conclusion that different types might find different means of coming to know God or coming to first think about God or coming to different ways in which they encounter God or pay attention to where God is located in the day-to-day, I think, again, at a certain point, Myers-Briggs, you have to leave Myers-Briggs at the door and kind of just ask yourself, what is the Christian life fundamentally? What is prayer? Well, it is just sitting before God and being open to Him and letting Him love you, which I want to make it clear, I think all types are capable of doing, obviously, and to imply that one type is more prone to faith than the other would be to deny the universality of the gift of grace and of love that God has to offer. However, I think, yes, there are definitely different ways in which we would encounter and experience God on the daily for myself as an ESFP, which is a type that is very focused on paying attention to sense data in a in the moment, present focus type way, and also quite reliant on my emotions. And you know, every moment of every day, I am aware how I'm feeling. I'm aware where the feeling is coming from. The feeling has nuance. For me personally, I encounter God on the daily in those little things like the wind, you know, hitting me and lift, feeling like it's lifting up my soul, or the sunset, and the beauty of the sunset is so poetic that it makes my heart sing and be elevated towards God. It's a very emotional experience. And that is incidentally kind of what, first made me consider God on a deeper level, and to recognize that God did exist, because I just, my emotional experience was so rich that I had to ask myself this. I just said, this can't be just matter. This must come from something else. And that encouraged me to begin the process of coming to know God. But after a certain point, you know, extroverts are traditionally involved in being around people, being absorbed in the world, very external in how their energy manifests, where they seek their energy. But I, some of my richest moments with God are always when I'm sitting by myself, or just in front of the Blessed Sacrament. And that would be the same for everyone. Then you might have like an NT type who might come to think about God, and NT types are prone to thinking about abstract, bigger picture, beyond sense data concepts and ideas, and then also thinking rationally through those things first and foremost. So they might be prone to thinking about God because they might have a realization that everything is too perfect for it to be coincidence. Things just add up a little bit too perfectly in me trying to guess the NT process. Right. For, like, it's just
6: I'll
5: bit
6: let
5: too
6: you
5: perfect.
6: Know when you step out of your lane. Go ahead.
5: Sure. Yeah, no, I imagine it would be something like, right. Everything the way that the world adds up and all of these.
6: Let me give an example. I entered the Jesuit novitiate, what we also call, you know, the Starfleet Academy or the League of Extraordinary Gentlemen. And I was 28 years old. And I remember standing at the front door of the novitiate and just kind of looking out into the distance. And I said, being here at this place in time is like having all of the planets line up. Everything that's happened to me since I was 18 years old, those 10 years, will not make sense if I step out of alignment with this commitment. And now that I am here, where I know I'm supposed to be, I have a clarity and everything makes sense. And you say, yes, of course, it had to have happened that way. Mm. And yeah. You know, and wow. As someone who was trained, who philosophized to a fine powder for years, you know, God was a categorical imperative. That what God had to say to me, He had to say to me only because I was a member of the human species, just like you are. And it was Saint Ignatius who broke through with his discernment of spirits to say, no, God has something to say to you because you are this unique, irrepeatable individual. And I discovered that I needed and wanted that too. And then I said, you know, I think everybody else needs that as well. And we're not doing a good job. Someone should do something about that. And so that's, which is a very Jesuit thing to do. You know, in religious life, they talk about the charism of the founder. And so if you enjoy the relationship with God like the founder did, then the founder of a religious community, you can have a relationship like the founder does. So, for example, Franciscans tend to find God in poverty and simplicity, and Carmelites find God as love, and Dominicans find God as truth. And for Jesuits, they find God as action. God is always at work. He's always creating. He's always sustaining. He's always sanctifying. And St. Ignatius talks about, I want men who wish to distinguish themselves in the service of Christ the King. And we're kind of a hybrid because we're meant to be contemplatives in action. There are times when we completely unplug. I mean, we make a 30-day retreat at least twice in our lives. But a lot of our big aha moments are in the thick of things. I mean, I had a clarity of understanding of the Sacred Heart when I was a chaplain at a trauma center at a major city, and I saw a rib spreader for the first time to use to save someone's life. And usually people would either be horrified or grossed out, but I had about a year's worth of prayer in that 10 seconds. And so that's how, you know, so we have to discover not only how we find God, but how we can allow God to find us. Friends, I'm speaking today with YouTuber podcaster Kristen Barlow. We're talking about finding your identity in Christ. So, Kristen, from what you've described in your own journey of faith, you know, there was a time where you were not where you are now. What difference does it make that you're more clear and more intentional about Christ than you once were?
5: Well, now that I am just unapologetically aligned in sort of all elements of my life with the faith, it's so much off my shoulders. Before, there was this sense of it's all on me to make the right decisions, and that this, like, it is, of course, you know, I'm not denying culpability of one to make the right decisions, but there was very much this sense of, I know I need to make the right decisions for myself and others around me, but I don't have some kind of predetermined order of how to, like, make sure that that's happening, or a predetermined set of rules for how to make sure that's happening. I was trying to understand morality the best that I could, but I was in this culture of moral relativism, and that was so hard. So I was putting way too much on myself, and I had nothing to resign myself to, or submit or surrender myself to be like, can you take this from me? Like, as I do now, right? In those hard times, I'm always offering those up to the Lord now and asking for his grace, because the human experience is so rich with beautiful things, but also a lot of suffering, as we know. And right. To encounter the suffering of the world in this culture is something that I honestly just, the amount of times I've thought, if I were not a Christian, I don't know how I would even want to wake up, how I would get up in the morning.
6: Right.
5: To be a Christian, it's just everything. It takes a lot of the pressure off in terms of, I know that there's a God who loves me infinitely. He has already put an order in place of how things should be. He's already made it really clear what I'm expected, the life that I'm expected to live as a Christian, and how he loves me and what that looks like. He's not left anything. He's not left a lot to the imagination in, you know, the words of our Savior, Jesus Christ. He was very clear about the life of a Christian and what that entails. So that means that when I am faced with things like persecution in this culture, which is just so, it's so hard to, I mean, so many people don't know what's the difference between right and wrong, but it's so relieving when I'm faced with those moral dilemmas in the day to day, to know that a God who loves me and has chosen me has already, in love and trust, with his arms outstretched, told me what a good Christian life is to be and the order that he intended. And he has made it so clear in the scripture. It's clear so many times, you know, blessed are those who are persecuted for righteousness' sake, you know, from the Beatitudes. And, you know, if they hated you, they hated me first. Like, it's very clear that the life of the Christian involves persecution. And so when those times come, I'm able to actually, like, it's not just a relief, but a joy to know that I am living a Christian life the way that Christ told me it would be lived, and that I'm doing my duty as a good Christian to love and stand up for truth. And importantly, one of the biggest differences it has made is that before I reverted to the faith, I lived a life of sin. I was doing things that were wrong, very self-centered. And, you know, when I endeavored to be a better person, or when I realized my mistakes, I only had myself to blame. And I couldn't help but believe the world when they told me that I was defined by those mistakes,
6: right,
5: when I was away from God. But when I came to Christianity, came back to Catholicism, it was like, no, you're not defined by those mistakes. And of course you sinned, because you weren't relying on grace. You weren't in a state of grace. You weren't loving God. You weren't running to him. So of course, why did Jesus have to come? He needed to save us, right? Of course, we were in need of saving. So of course I fell when I was away from him, right? And it helps to take the onus off myself and to know the greater picture And the more that we focus on who we are in Christ and our identity in Christ, the less it matters who we were in the past or even what happened to us, because we have been born anew, which is said so many times in Scripture as well. So it makes all the difference, Lava.
6: Well, Chris, I'm so glad to hear your testimony, because in speaking as a priest, as a spiritual director, as a confessor, as a Jesuit, I know that one of the great lies of Satan is to say that we are absolutely defined by our sin. That is the exhaustive meaning of our identity. And then that can't ever change. And we're especially, most essentially defined by the sins that we're most ashamed of. And I have to rebuke that when I hear that, because what defines us is our baptism. What defines us is who we are in Christ. In baptism, we're consecrated for resurrection and destined for glory. And Christ and the one church he founded has provided all that we need to live and die as saints so that we can enjoy the fulfillment of human nature in union with the Godhead forever. And had we but world enough in time, I begin to wax eloquent about how we prepare to do that, especially in worship, but we'll have to save that for another conversation at another time. Friends, we come back. We're going to wrap up the show with Kristen Barlow. Check out her good work on her YouTube channel, Dear Kristen, and her podcast called Literally No Subtext. The next time we're going to talk about not only finding your identity in Christ, but growing that identity as well. 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The channel is The Catholic Current. 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We can do it together. We can't do it without you. 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Please do stay with us.

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5: Praise be Jesus Christ. 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Check out her good work on her YouTube channel called Dear Kristen and her podcast channel called Literally No Subtext. We're talking about finding your identity in Christ. Kristen, it's fair to say if we're not growing, then we're not doing it right. Because we never fully realize our potential in this life. Given your understanding of personality and also the work of God, how would you advise someone who wants to grow in Christ? To say, if Christ is the star I steer by, then what?
6: Only through relationship with Him, nurturing that living relationship with Christ. If you are spending active time with Him, intentional time with Him, and praying for the grace, even if it's just praying for the grace to have your will more united with His, to pray for the grace to grow in a love of Him and a love of virtue and a hatred of sin, even just prayers for grace, right? He's going to be reaching you and speaking to you and filling up that space in your heart that you are opening to Him in that moment. And that comes with going to, you know, receive the Eucharist as much as possible, going to the sacraments, going to confession. We must not underestimate the importance and power of the sacraments in right. maintaining a good relationship with Christ. Because when we are in those states of the state of grace, our entire, I guess, our brain, our emotions, all of it can be united to His will more thoroughly through His grace. And I've certainly found that it doesn't matter how many books I read from theologians or philosophers, if I'm not making that active time to sit with Him, it makes a huge difference, and I'm not actually growing as much as when I make the time. I know life can be really hectic, but even just taking the 5 minutes at the beginning of your day to offer up your day to Him and try and unite your will to His and ask for the grace to do so, you will grow in relationship, which will then, you know, I've personally found that since I've made more time for Christ, I'm just naturally able to listen to the movings of the spirit within my soul in those day-to-day decisions that where you're called to action as a Christian, whether it be speaking out, doing something that's a little harder. It's more obvious to me when I'm in a good relationship, when I'm making time for Christ, where he's calling me in those moments. So we cannot underestimate the importance of the sacraments.
5: And that's scriptural, because our Lord says, I know my sheep and my sheep know me. They know my voice. And you really can't know his voice unless you spend time with him. I mean, if I said to you, hey, Kristen, would you buy a tie for my brother-in-law? You'd say, well, I know nothing about him. And I said, no, he has a neck. Mm-hmm. You know, he can wear a tie. It wouldn't be enough. I mean, you'd have to know something about him. And so St. Ignatius uses the image of water in a sponge and water in a stone. So if we're in a state of grace, if we know our Lord's voice, then his promptings are received immediately and gently, like water hitting a sponge. And if we're resistant to him, if we've hardened our hearts against him, the work of the Spirit is going to be violent, like water hitting a stone. And I think that's a really suggestive image. You know, it's like when we talk about getting calluses on your hand. I said, the sacrament of confession is meant to keep calluses from growing on your heart. I said, what are calluses? They're mounds of dead flesh. You don't want dead flesh, in the Pauline sense of the flesh, to be accumulating on your heart. I remember I was giving a retreat when I was a new pastor. I was preaching a mission in a parish, and I said, well, it's time for confessions. And this woman said to me, oh, you know, I haven't been to confession in 17 years. And then she said, but it's okay, because I'm basically nice. Ooh. And I said, well, I can't imagine, you know, St. John Vianney or Padre Pio saying that. You know, I said, is this why God sent his Spirit upon us on tongues of fire, so that we could be basically nice? That doesn't make a lot of sense to me. So if we're going to grow in Christ, we have to learn how to be at his presence, be at his feet. Sometimes we really do need to be Mary rather than Martha. And then we also need to learn how to love the people whom he loves, and to love them for love of him. St. Ignatius said, the hallmark of Christian maturity is when you no longer love a creature in its own right, but only in relation to the Creator and Lord. So the best for Christian maturity is to be able to say, because of who God is and because of who you are to God, I choose to love and serve you. And then you're approaching service from fullness rather than from need. Often when I say that to students, they would look at me blankly. I'm wondering, how did that come across to you?
6: Yeah, no, I'm totally on the same page. I think God as well, when we're open to him, I love the analogy of the sponge, and I'm definitely going to use it. Mm-hmm. I think he speaks softly, but with clarity as well. And when we have just that channel, we're clearing up that channel towards him. It's just so clear what he's saying in the moment, and your will to follow it, and your peace when doing so, just really greatly increases. And I think, yeah, I recall what you said in a recent podcast episode, Father. You said that being a lukewarm Catholic doesn't cut it anymore. Right. And I feel like that's so relevant to the culture at the moment. It's a hard culture in which to be a Catholic. But, you know, that we've been told so many times in Scripture that we will be persecuted as Christians. And you are not going to find it easy. I mean, it's not easy. In general, like in its essence, it's not easy to be persecuted. But if you have united, like spent time with Christ, united your suffering to Christ, he will give you the strength. It all comes down to that, right? And it's a joy with which you unite that suffering to him, because you're able to see the greatest transcendental picture, the picture. And not through like your own merit, just from the fact that you've made time to, you know, well, it's our decisions in cooperation with his grace, right? So making the time to sit with him and welcome him into your life, he will give you the strength, and have the faith that he will do that. And what you said about relationship is so true, that if you know, love others better, that's what we're called to do. But interestingly, when you sit with God in front of the Blessed Sacrament, with him in the Eucharist, in the sacraments, he will give you the strength and he will give you the eyes through which to love others the way that he loves them. And then we're talking about identity. It's just so clear. Not only is it clear in the scriptures about persecution as Christians, but it's so clear that we are, that our identity should be founded in him. I mean, it's said throughout scripture, you know, things like we're given sonship through Jesus Christ. We are children of God. How many times does it say that, you know? We're one with him in the spirit. And I think it's in Romans that that St. Paul says that our old self has been crucified with Jesus, right, and we are born again in him, no longer slaves to sin. And, you know, he writes that we are now the body of Christ, that our bodies are temples of the Holy Spirit. And, you know, even the very first book of Genesis tells us that God created man in his own image. So it's throughout the whole of scripture that our identity is fundamentally in Christ. And
7: amen.
6: In his
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0: Western New York weather. The temp is 82 degrees under partly cloudy skies. The heat index 85 degrees. The wind is from the southwest at 15 miles per hour. The forecast for this evening, scattered clouds with a light breeze. The temp 76. Overnight, cloud-filled skies with a light breeze. 70 degrees. That's the weather brought to you by iCatholicMobile.com.
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2: The angel of the Lord declared unto Mary, Hail Mary, full of grace, the Lord is with thee. Blessed art thou among women, and blessed is the fruit of thy womb, Jesus.

0: is with thee. Blessed art thou among women, and blessed is the fruit of thy womb, Jesus. Word was made flesh. Hail Mary, full of grace, the Lord is with thee. Blessed art thou among women, and blessed is the fruit of thy womb, Jesus.
1: Holy Mary, Mother of God, pray for us sinners now and at the hour of our death. Amen.
0: Pray for us, Holy Mother of God.

0: In boys, they want to be like the old man, so they smoke. Some of them even inhale. This would be an excellent moment for a commercial.
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1: Our first sermon for today is entitled Poverty, the Marrow of Martyrs.
2: May the Lord Jesus give you his peace. We celebrate this day several Franciscan martyrs gained the crown in the turn of the right at the turn of the 20th century in the year 1900, during the Boxer persecution in China. It was an uprising of the peasant class, mostly, that was officially sanctioned, that actually was meant to more or less drive out all foreign influence. This is from the Encyclopedia Britannica on that. The Boxer Rebellion officially supported peasant uprising of 1900 that attempted to drive all foreigners from China. Boxers was a name that foreigners gave to a Chinese secret society known as the Yihi Quan, Righteous and Harmonious Fists. The group practiced certain boxing and calisthenic rituals, hence the name Boxers, in the belief that this made them invulnerable. It was thought to be an offshoot of the Eight Trigrams Society, which had fomented rebellions against the Qing dynasty in the late 18th and early 19th centuries. Their original aim was the destruction of the dynasty, and also the Westerners, who had a privilege

0: opposition in China. So this uprising, and in the midst of this social tumult, you have missionaries, that some of which had just come over. In fact, the ones that we'd like to focus on this morning had just been only there for 1 year. In this persecution, 25,000 Catholics perished, and 43 were European missionaries in this martyrdom. And there was one province called Shaanxi, and the governor by the name of Yu Xuan, who summoned one night in July 5th, Bishop Gregory Grassi, who was Bishop of North Shaanxi, his coadjutor, Bishop Francis Fagula, and there was a seminary there, as well as a Franciscan mission, and an orphanage as well that was run by Franciscan missionary Sisters of Mary, and they had arrived just 1 year prior. So these two bishops, two priests, one brother, the seven Franciscan missionary sisters, five Chinese seminarians, eight Chinese Christians, and actually one who actually just went to the jail by himself to be of service to the prisoners, perished on July 9th. They were killed at sword stroke. And but focusing on the sisters, because they, to intimidate the sisters, they killed all the brothers and the priests and the bishops first. And the sisters sang the Te Deum. So this is something of a Te Deum for the sisters in honor of them. The community was not founded long before them, that probably in the late part of the 19th century. And they are Marie Hermine de Jesus, who said that adoration of the Blessed Sacrament is half my life. The other consists in loving Jesus and winning souls for him. All these sisters are between 25 and 35 years old. It's actually, it gets you at the, for us as Franciscans of the Immaculate, we have a call to be missionaries for sure, but also that call revolves around martyrdom. Missionary and martyr go hand in hand. I like to later kind of focus on that, and maybe something of a vision on how to go about looking at that. Maria della Pace, Maria Giuliani, was only 25 years old. Maria Chiara, Claire, who says when the bishop actually advised them to flee at the coming dangers, he said, "Monsignor, flee! No, we came to give our lives for God, if needs be." And she was perhaps the first one of the sisters to be killed. Marie de Sainte Nathalie, who says, "I am happy to have to suffer. When one suffers, one is detached from the world. God wishes that I love more than all else. He has been so generous to me and has done so much for me since I came into this world." Marie de Saint-Just. "It seems to me," she says, "that God is asking something big of me. And before, I want to go to China and give my life for the Chinese." Marie Aldolphine, she says, "May Jesus give me the grace to draw my Chinese helpers to his love. But for this, I must fulfill my mission as a true victim, given up totally to God and souls." And Maria Amandina, who had the notable quality of laughing all the time, the Chinese called her the European who laughs all the time, wrote about her, "Sister Amandine is about age, is by age and by nature the youngest among us. And that's not bad. The cross of a missionary must be joined joyfully. She sings and laughs all day long." And so these are the sisters, again, ages 25 to 35, who laid down their lives for the gospel. It's that gospel of today that Jesus exhorts, that the harvest is abundant. And to ask the Lord of the harvest to send out laborers for the harvest. And these laborers, just a quick word study on that, there's two points I'd like to refer us to. One is in Matthew 10:10. It's used a few places in the New Testament. Here's one. And Jesus sent forth the 12, having instructed them thus, "Do not go in the direction of the Gentiles, nor enter a town of Samaritans, but go rather to the lost sheep of the house of Israel. And as you go, preach the message. The kingdom of heaven is at hand. Cure the sick, raise the dead, cleanse the lepers, cast out devils. Freely you have received, freely give." And so this is a point of discernment, just in terms of, in consecrated life, what have I been given? What does the Lord expect me to give? And you see in the life of these sisters, different things that they have realized in God's generosity towards them. And here's the point. Do not keep gold or silver or money in your girdles, no wallet for your journey, nor two tunics, nor sandals, nor staff, for the laborer, and that's the word, deserves his living. Now, this is the great fecundity or fruitfulness of missionary work is evangelical poverty. The reason for it is this, is that the gospel is transmitted, of course, with a conception of grace. We're Franciscans of the Immaculate Conception, and Our Lady in Franciscan history, at least who St. Francis embraced, was Lady Poverty. And because she's the Immaculate Conception, she's Lady Poverty. And why is that? Because at the very root of her being, she is wed, let us say, to the divine will, who is the third person of the Holy Trinity. So like a wheel, like one of those, you know, weather vanes, always pointing into the divine will. The point is basically going to be this, is that a preparation for martyrdom, a red martyrdom, always involves a martyrdom to God's working in divine providence. In other words, God's working in the everyday circumstances of life. And evangelical poverty has everything to do with that. Everything to do with that. So consequently, St. Francis's look at the gospel, and specifically as Lady Poverty in this one spousal relationship, which we do take on with the Immaculate, we want to embrace that fully so that we can be truly fruitful. And we can also say the opposite, of course, as well. It's the great sterilization of missionaries, the great sterilization of the gospel, not to embrace evangelical poverty. Why is that? That's because of the fact what we live will determine our vision, what we look at, whether or not we actually look at the Immaculate and the Church as the one called to be Immaculate, or rather look at ourselves. This is a great trap. So the book of the prophet Amos gets at this is, you know, if you sow wind, you will reap the whirlwind. What does it get at? That gets at vanity and being involved with trifles, being involved with things that really serve no advancement of the gospel whatsoever. That's the trap. That's the punishment, the chastisement for not embracing evangelical poverty. The great freedom, which is we must be men of marrow, right? God, the martyrdom is shedding of blood. Prior to that, there must be a marrow that's actually lived of the gospel, and that's evangelical poverty. So, you know, with great simplicity, I'll say this just as gently as I can, we either provide for ourselves or we're provided for. We either store up money or we're actually provided for. We either have a bank account or we don't. And we either basically trust in God's providence or rely on self. There's really no middle line. There's no gray area. And so St. Francis has spelled this out for us in how we're to live it, of course, is in our constitutions, that we might be faithful, living the marrow of the gospel as we have been called. Last thought is this, just to follow up on the word study, St. Paul in 2 Timothy 2 has much more teaching on how we are to be good laborers for the harvest.
1: We hope you enjoyed that sermon entitled Poverty, the Marrow of Martyrs. Our next sermon is entitled St. Elizabeth of Portugal, God is on the Side of Virtue.
2: Amen. So our saint for today is Saint Elizabeth of Portugal, and she has quite an interesting story, and her life shows us the importance of holy women and mothers. She was born in the year 1271, so we have the 13th century. She was born to the royal family of Aragon in Spain, and her birth put an end to the quarrel between her father and her grandfather. This was kind of a portent of things to come. She'd end up being a very great peacemaker in her day. She was very pious as a child. She said the full divine office, fasted and prayed and attended Mass twice per day. She was married to King Denis of Portugal in the year 1288. As queen there in the house of the king, she continued all the pious practices of her youth. And, the king of Portugal at that time, Denis, he wasn't a very good example of Christian piety, and neither were the attendants there at court. So when the queen showed up, his new queen, and she had all these pious practices, it made everyone else, I wouldn't say jealous, it made them envious. Jealousy is when you desire something that somebody else has and you don't have it. But they weren't jealous of her piety. They were envious of her piety. They wanted her not to be pious because it made them look bad. And so she had to endure that. She had to endure the envy and anger of those around the court. You know, people, they hate having their wickedness exposed, which is what a good example does. Somebody comes in and is actually good, and it reveals all of their lies for what they are. That's why the world hates the Catholic Church. That's why the people in the world want the church to change her doctrine, because the unchanging doctrine of the church is a standing testament to the wickedness of the world. St. Elizabeth continued her pious practices regardless of the envy and the anger and so on she was receiving. And even despite the fact that her husband was piety wasn't very good, he was actually scandalous. He was vicious in the marriage, not like vicious as in like aggressive, but filled with vice. He had a mistress and, in fact, would end up fathering a child with another woman. She didn't get angry. She didn't, demand a divorce. She continued her pious practices. She was calm and kind and gentle, and simply prayed and fasted for his conversion. And how the king was converted is a rather extraordinary story. St. Elizabeth had a very devoted page, a young boy that would run errands for her. And this young page was very much of the same mind as the queen. He was a very holy and pious young lad. But another page in the court was very jealous of this one, the queen's favorite page. And so this evil young man went to the king and accused the queen's page of some, a horrible crime. Well, the king, himself being a vicious man, didn't investigate the matter. And furthermore, beyond all proportion, sent word to, was the keeper of like the fire kiln, that he was going to send him a page, and the keeper was supposed to take that page and throw him into the furnace as soon as he arrived. So the king tells the young page, the queen's page, go carry this message to the furnace man there. So the page is on his way, and he passes by a chapel, and he decides he's going to go to Mass. Well, he attends Mass, but he was late to Mass. So he decided, I really want to stay through Mass and receive Holy Communion, so he stayed for another full Mass. Meanwhile, the page who had accused him was getting impatient and asked the king if he could go see if it had been accomplished. And the king said, yes, you can. So this evil page runs to the furnace. This is the first page the furnace keeper had seen. He grabs him and throws him into the fire, ending his life. So thus the wicked received their reward. And then when the king heard of what had actually happened, the evildoer had already been punished. The king realized the error of his ways, and he himself converted. So a rather miraculous story there of that young page being saved by his devotion to Mass. And it was after the example of St. Elizabeth of Portugal. So King Denis became very devoted to her afterwards, completely repented of his ways as much as he could, and entrusted to her many of the political affairs of the kingdom. She became his trusted advisor, and this was not due to any ambition on her part or nagging, but it was due to her example of quiet piety and virtuous living. She did not demand his trust, but she earned it. She used her newfound influence to establish monasteries, churches. She rebuilt shrines and gave alms to the poor. As well, she accompanied the king on many affairs, affairs of state of great importance. But she was not without her share of domestic heartaches. Many women struggle with keeping peace in their families. Any woman who's married and has kids, I'm sure, knows this very well. But St. Elizabeth of Portugal had to deal with a burden that most mothers do not, and that was seeing her son lead an army against her husband. Remember that of the infidelity early in the marriage, the king had an illegitimate son, and his rightful son, Alfonso, thought that this illegitimate son was receiving too much attention and it was receiving getting too much importance in the kingdom. So he gathered an army and started a civil war against his own father. I mean, imagine the heartache for this mother, seeing her son and her husband going to war against each other. So there were some skirmishes back and forth, and they had drawn up in the lines of battle, and they were prepared to go into this pitched battle. How many lives are going to be lost? And it was suspected that her son was going to lose his life in this battle. He was ready to fight to the death. So the queen, this is where you see the quiet virtue, that feminine strength really come to the front. I mean, people talk about feminism these days and power to women and so on. Listen to this story. What did St. Elizabeth of Portugal do? She was quiet. She was demure. She was not timid, but she was meek. And underneath all of that, what people may have thought was a weak and timid woman, she rode out onto the field of battle, got in between those two armies, and told them to stop. Imagine that. She had such boldness, such courage, and such strength of will that they listened. I mean, imagine the queen going out there, being on the sidelines. What are you doing here in the field of battle? Look at all these archers and the horsemen and the knights and the lances and the swords and the armor. What are you doing out here? What do you think they're going to do? Do you think these thousands of battle-hardened veterans are going to listen to you, a poor woman? And they did. Because guess what? Virtue is powerful. When we follow the virtuous life God has established for us, when we give ourselves over to God, the God of armies fights for us. And that's what people saw. That's what those men on the battlefield perceived, was that in this woman, in this quiet, virtuous queen, they saw a power greater than both of their armies combined. Right. And they respected it and they deferred to it. And that ended the civil war between her husband and her son. So what an example right there. You know, and we hear so much these days about toxic masculinity and feminism, as I mentioned. And the trouble with feminism is it wants to replace toxic masculinity with toxic femininity. These women see these men, and okay, maybe they're being tyrants, but instead of wanting men to be better men, women want to replace male tyrants with female tyrants. They want to be the ones dominating. That's all the feminism is. It's not recognizing evil for what it is. It's saying, hey, you're doing something, you're dominating others, and we want to dominate others too. You can't be the only ones. It's a very, very sick, very twisted way of thinking, but that's what happens when people don't understand virtue, they don't strive for it, they don't accept that there is an objective reality, a moral, natural law that governs mankind, right, established by God. So this was she succeeded in establishing peace in her household, and eventually her husband died of natural causes. After this, the kingdom went to her son Alfonso, and she retired to a convent of the poor Clares, which in fact she herself had helped to build with the treasury from the royal treasury. She was rather advanced in age, in her 60s by this point, and living out her life peacefully. But sadly, the work of acquiring peace is anything but peaceful. Once more, she was called to settle a dispute. Once more, it was involving a battle. And this time it was her son from marching an army against his son-in-law. I mean, how many times does this have to happen for this poor queen? So it's just another dispute. So she has to come out of the convent once again. I don't think she went onto the battlefield, but she had to go talk to her son, talk to her son-in-law, and she managed to resolve the dispute once more on preventing another civil war. But again, she was 67 years old at this point, and the effort of that journey taxed her health such that she grew sick and died shortly thereafter. Her feast, she died on July 4th, but that was moved to July 5th because of the octave of Saints Peter and Paul, and then it was moved again. And so anyways, it ended up being today is her feast day, although she did die on July 4th. So many lessons for us, right? So many lessons for housewives, right? Married women, to realize how much power you can have in your home in settling disputes if you display virtue. If you have your anger and your resentment and your bitterness under control, then you can use that to quell everybody else's. But that's very difficult. That's very difficult to acquire that, but it is a power that will make you the ruler of the house. It's going to be that virtue and that quiet patience. I mean, her husband was unfaithful to her, infidelity. And she still bore it with virtue. And you can't say that didn't hurt. That absolutely was very painful. But her virtue saw it through. And her quiet suffering and acceptance of that pain is what enabled her to heal her husband of that great vice. I would say that whatever battles you're fighting, right, whatever battles there may be that you're dealing with, if you have a God of armies to fight for you, you will be victorious. But you have to be on his side first, right? Recall Joshua when he was about to assault the city of Jericho, and he saw an angel of the Lord, and he asked the angel, "Are you on our side or the enemy's side, Jericho?" And the angel said, "Neither. I'm an angel of the Lord. I am on God's side." And God is on the side of virtue. If you are virtuous, God is on your side. If you start to depart from that and do wickedness, God is not on your side. So that lets us know, how do we overcome the battles in our life? You be on God's side. That is overcoming your stubbornness, our pride, our lusts, our avarice, our greed, or whatever it may be. We'll be on God's side. He will fight for us. It's St. Elizabeth of Portugal, and so many other saints give us that example. So let's ask for her intercession to help us fight our battles. God bless you all in the name of the Father, Son, and the Holy Ghost. Amen.
1: We hope you enjoyed that sermon entitled, St. Elizabeth of Portugal, God is on the Side of Virtue. Our next sermon is entitled, Our Incredible Marriage with God.
3: Praise be Jesus and Mary. In today's gospel, Jesus identifies himself as the bridegroom. And when he's questioned about why his disciples aren't fasting and everyone else is, essentially, he basically says that there's no fasting because they're taking part in a wedding right now. So not only is Jesus the bridegroom, but he compares his public ministry to a wedding ceremony, of all things. So we're going to look at today a little bit about how we understand Jesus as the bridegroom. In the Old Testament, the covenant that God had made with his people on Mount Sinai, the covenant was considered a marriage covenant, essentially a divine wedding. God was the bridegroom, Israel was his bride. A covenant was a family bond between persons that established them in a permanent and in a sacred relationship. And the Lord said to his people through the prophets, he said, "I remember the devotion of your youth, your love as a bride, how you followed me in the wilderness, in a land not sown," Jeremiah 2 verses 1 and 2. Then in Ezekiel, he said, "I pledged myself to you and entered into a covenant with you, says the Lord. And you became mine," Ezekiel 16, verse 8. That's marriage language, essentially what our Lord is saying in those two prophets. And this is why every sin against the commandments, both now and then, every sin is not just an offense to God. Every sin is actually undermining your own marriage when you think about it. It's betraying your covenant with God. Every sin is a form of adultery in that respect. In the Old Testament, God's relationship with his people was described of in many ways like a broken marriage. A marriage shattered by constant infidelity on the part of his bride. Not too much different nowadays. But in the Old Testament, God didn't abandon his people because of their infidelity. Instead, through the prophets, he promised a new marriage covenant with them. A covenant tied to the forgiveness of their sins. A covenant in which he would shower them with steadfast love, with compassion, with faithfulness. And for the Old Testament prophets, salvation wasn't just about the forgiveness of sins. Salvation is ultimately about union with God. A union in which the bridegroom and his bride know each other intimately. A union in which they have a marriage which is faithful, fruitful, and everlasting as well. The words of one ancient Jewish text, an extra-biblical text, this is outside the scripture, said this. It said, this world is like a betrothal, for it says, and I will betroth you to me in faithfulness, quoting Hosea 2, verse 20. The actual marriage ceremony will take place in the days of the Messiah, as it says, for thy maker is thy husband. They're quoting from Isaiah 54, verse 4. So when John the Baptist in the New Testament points to Jesus, calls him the bridegroom in John 3, verse 29, he's identifying Jesus not only as the Messiah, he's actually identifying Jesus as God, who's come to establish that new covenant, a new spousal relationship. And the new spousal relationship is not only going to be with the people of Israel, it'll also include the people excluded from the old covenant. It'll also include all the Gentiles as well. And we can certainly thank God for that when we think about it. There are a few episodes in our Lord's ministry which highlight this reality of him being the divine bridegroom. We'll mention a few of those here. First one is the wedding feast at Cana, where Jesus performs his first miracle. In ancient Israel, it was actually the bridegroom's job to provide wine for the wedding. So when Our Lady at the wedding turns to her son and says they have no wine, John 2, verse 3, she's not only asking Jesus for a miracle, she's asking him to assume the role of the Jewish bridegroom. She's essentially inviting him to reveal himself as the divine bridegroom. And in the Jewish scriptures, one of the marks of the future age of salvation, so one of the marks of the messianic age, was that it would be characterized by what was called superabundant wine. We read that in the prophets, for example. Amos chapter 9, verses 11 and 13, Joel chapter 3, verse 18. This is one of the reasons why Jesus provides upwards of 180 gallons of wine at the miracle of Cana, because he comes to bring superabundant wine for those who are estranged from God, for those who are estranged from their spouse, essentially. And at Cana, when our Lord says to Our Lady, my hour is not yet come, John 2, verse 4, he's telling her that the time for him to provide the wine for his own wedding banquet isn't right then, but it will be one at the Last Supper, when Jesus tells his disciples, and we hear this at every Mass, right? Take this, all of you, and drink from it, for this chalice is the new covenant in my blood. Matthew 26 and 1 Corinthians 11, 25. So just as the Lord God wedded himself to the 12 tribes of Israel on Mount Sinai through the blood of the covenant and then had a feast afterward, so now Jesus weds himself to the 12 apostles and through them to the new people of God. He weds himself to us at the Last Supper through the blood of the new covenant, which is sealed in his own blood. Jesus will also provide the new wine for his wedding, where? On the cross, essentially. The moment when he actually pours out his blood for our salvation. So where else in the New Testament will we see Jesus as the bridegroom? How about his encounter with the woman at the well, the Samaritan woman, John chapter 4? In the Old Testament, with the patriarchs, we heard about one of them, two of them in the today's first reading, with the patriarchs, with Moses, with Abraham's son Isaac, with Jacob. All of them were male foreigners who met a woman at a well, and they became betrothed to those women, actually. Jesus here in John chapter 4, a non-Samaritan meets a Samaritan woman in her own country at Jacob's well, strikes up a conversation with her. It's one of the reasons why the disciples were a bit surprised when he was talking with her. So the reality of ancient betrothals at wells would have been very familiar to them as first century Jews. And what does Jesus say to her? He promises the Samaritan living water. We understand that as the Holy Spirit, and we're correct to understand that. But the expression living water was also associated with the custom of a Jewish bride undergoing a ritual bath before her wedding. They actually use that same expression, living water. Before her wedding, she would be bathed in living water. And that's the betrothal gift that Jesus offers to that woman in Samaria. He offered her living water that would both cleanse her sins from the past and also prepare her for the everlasting wedding feast of eternal life. And so we ask, well, where does and when does Jesus provide that water that he's going to use to wash his bride? The answer is similar to what we said before. He provides it at the cross, where St. John says his heart is pierced and where blood and water flow out of his side. John 19:34. And we also know blood and water to be symbols of the sacraments of the church. Blood, the Eucharist, water, baptism. Jesus had even said early in the Gospel of John, he had said, if anyone thirsts, let him come to me and drink. He who believes in me, as the scripture says, said, out of his heart shall flow rivers of living water. Out of his heart shall flow rivers of living water. John 7, verses 37 and 38. From whose heart? Jesus' heart. From the pierced heart of Calvary. And if Jesus is the bridegroom, next logical question might be to ask, well, when is his wedding day? It was the same day, the day of his death, actually, the day of his crucifixion. His crucifixion was his marriage. In today's gospel, we heard our Lord say, the days will come when the bridegroom is taken away, and then the wedding guests will fast, he said, Matthew 9:15. In the ancient Jewish wedding celebration, which lasted a week, the seventh day was the night of consummation. On that night, the bridegroom would leave his friends and family and enter into what was known as the bridal chamber in order to be united with his bride, not to come out until morning, the next morning as well. And believe it or not, the bridal chamber for ancient Jews was actually designed to resemble the tabernacle of Moses. It looked like a little tabernacle of Moses, the tabernacle that he had set up in the wilderness, essentially a replica. So just as God consummated his marriage to Israel in the tabernacle of Moses through the blood of the covenant, so too Jesus consummated the marriage to his bride through the blood of his cross. This is why St. Augustine calls the cross the marriage bed of Jesus. He says, there, ascending it, he consummated a marriage, says St. Augustine. And then what happens after the crucifixion? Well, our Lord goes away for a short while. He's essentially buried in the tomb. Then he rises again. If you want to borrow from Psalm 19:5, he rises again like a bridegroom coming out of his bridal chamber, says the psalm. Then he goes away again. He ascends into heaven after 40 days. Why does Jesus, the bridegroom, why does he ascend into heaven? Why did he leave his bride on earth? Why am I left down here? Right? Well, the ancient Jewish custom said that one of the duties of the bridegroom was to prepare a home for his bride, so that when the wedding was finally consummated, he would take her from her own family and bring her to live with him and to be a part of his family in his father's house. Ancient Jewish custom. So in first century Judaism, it was the duty of the bridegroom to go and prepare a place for his bride so they could both dwell there after their marriage. Does any of that sound familiar from the Gospel of John? Well, Jesus said at the disciples at the Last Supper, he said, "In my Father's house there are many rooms or mansions. If it were not so, I would have told you that I go, would I have told you that I go to prepare a place for you? And when I go to prepare a place for you, I will come again and will take you to myself, so that where I am, you may also be." John 14, verses 2 through 3. Again, that's essentially wedding language, is what our Lord is sharing with the disciples at the Last Supper. Okay, do we see our Lord as the bridegroom anywhere else in the New Testament? And we'll finish with this, I think. How about at the Apocalypse, the book of the Apocalypse, known as the book of Revelation as well. The Apocalypse is not just about the catastrophic destruction of the whole universe. It's partly in there too, right? The word Apocalypse in Greek literally means unveiling. That's what it means. The unveiling of what? The unveiling of the bride. The bride of the divine bridegroom, the bride of Christ, essentially. The culmination, the end of the book of Revelation, is all about unveiling Christ's bride, who's finally been made ready for her spouse. So we ask, well, why hasn't the world ended yet? Why hasn't Jesus come again? What's he waiting for? Does he see all the bad things around here? He does. Why is he waiting? Very simply, his bride's not ready. You want to put it in biblical language. When his bride, the church, is ready, then he'll come for her. The bride of Christ in Revelation is also referred to as the New Jerusalem. She's called the New Israel, the New Temple of God, the New Garden of Eden. So just as the Bible begins with the wedding of Adam and Eve in the Garden of Eden, watered by four rivers, it says in the book of Genesis, Genesis 2 and 3, so too the Bible ends with the wedding of Jesus, the bridegroom, and the church, his bride, in a new Eden, this time watered by the supernatural river of life, which we read at the end of the book of Revelation, Revelation 22, verse 1. And truly, lastly, I think we should be able to answer this question by now. Why does Jesus say in the Gospels that in heaven there's no marrying and no giving in marriage? Why does he say that? Luke 20, verses 34 through 36. Because in heaven, our Lord will be our spouse. Heaven is the earthly marriage of the Lamb. It's the marriage of him with his bride, and it's the most perfect, by far the happiest marriage ever imaginable. Far more beautiful and wonderful than anything we could possibly imagine. If you want to read more about Jesus the Bridegroom, I recommend Dr. Brent Petrie's book, Jesus the Bridegroom. Essentially, this homily is a very condensed summary of that book. If you're the romantic type, then I suggest you read it. I think you'll like it a lot. It'll help you to grow closer to our Lord, too. So let's ask Our Lady for the grace to embrace our baptismal espousal to God. Let's ask her for the grace to not undermine our spiritual marriage anymore through sin, but rather to live with the grace and with the joy and with the one and with the love of one who knows that they're truly loved by God and espoused to him as we are. Praise be Jesus and Mary.
1: We hope you enjoyed that sermon entitled Our Incredible Marriage with God. Our next sermon is entitled St. Elizabeth of Portugal and a Third Order to Counteract Freemasonry.
4: In the name of the Father, and of the Son, and of the Holy Spirit. Amen. Praise be Jesus and Mary, now and forever. Dear brothers and sisters, today we celebrate the third class feast of St. Elizabeth, the Queen of Portugal, widow, who was a Third Order Franciscan. She was the granddaughter of St. Elizabeth of Hungary, who was also a Third Order Franciscan. St. Elizabeth of Portugal was born in 1271 and died in the year 1336. She is known as being a peacemaker, reconciling those who are at variance with one another. and she's known for her forgiveness and settling family feuds and disputes and bringing peace. Not long after her husband, King Denis, died, she put on the habit of a tertiary of the Franciscans and withdrew to a small house near the convent of the Pourclares in Coimbra. We are told that she died after receiving a visit from the Virgin Mary. Saint Elizabeth was a Third Order Franciscan, and I'd like to take this opportunity to speak a little bit about the Third Order. I'd like to quote something that was written about Saint Francis of Assisi and his influence. Among all the saints of post-apostolic times, it is generally conceded none seems to have exercised a more profound influence upon the church and the world, not only in his own day, but also during the subsequent centuries down to our own day, than the little poor man of Assisi, end quote. If we think of how in the 1200s, the fame and sanctity of Saint Francis spread throughout Europe, attracting people of all ranks to follow his idea and espouse themselves, let's say, to Lady Poverty. St. Francis was born in 1181 and died in 1226. And if we look at how his influence entered the courts of the monarchs, you find that there are Third Order Franciscans who were kings and queens who lived in the 1200s, who would have heard about St. Francis of Assisi. So, for example, King Ferdinand III of Castile, Saint King Ferdinand, he was born in 1199 and died in 1252. King Saint Louis IX, who was born in 1214 and died in the year 1270. Queen Saint Elizabeth of Hungary, who was born in 1207 and died in 1231. And we have today's saint, Saint Elizabeth of Portugal, who died in 1271. So you think of these saints who lived in the 1200s and the influence of Saint Francis of Assisi. And in subsequent centuries, you think of the 1500s, you have Saint Thomas More, who was a politician. And even in recent times, the 19th and 20th century, you have some popes like Blessed Pius IX and Pope Pius X. But besides those who are canonized, you have many people from different ranks and social classes, besides kings, queens, politicians. Among them you have artists, musicians, people of all ranks, and in all public sectors who belong to the Third Order of St. Francis. And the Third Order of St. Francis has great potential, even in these our current times. Pope Leo XIII, who himself was a Third Order Franciscan, wrote an encyclical, Humanum Genus, in 1884, pointing out the evils of Freemasonry. I mention Freemasonry because in it he speaks of the potential of the Third Order to be able to counteract and combat Freemasonry, who are organized and they have their members in all different sectors of society. So we think of the Third Order and its potential to influence society. This can be a possible way to combat Freemasonry. Pope Leo XIII speaks about the unity of these secret societies. I quote, "There are several organized bodies which, through diffusing, though differing in name, in ceremonial, in form and origin, and nevertheless so bound together by community of purpose and by the similarity of their main opinions, as to make in fact one thing with the sect of the Freemasons, which is a kind of center where they all go forth and whither they all return." He speaks about the ideal of St. Francis. I quote, "Not without cause do we use this occasion to state, against what we have stated elsewhere, namely, that the Third Order of St. Francis should be promoted and sustained, for the whole object of this order, as constituted by its founder, is to invite men to an imitation of Jesus Christ, to a love of the church and to the observance of all Christian virtues, and therefore it ought to be of great influence in suppressing the contagion of wicked societies, meaning the Freemasons, end quote. And the Pope also spoke about restoring Catholic guilds. So Pope Leo XIII proposes the Third Order of St. Francis as a means of fighting against the Freemasons. And in recent times, you had a Franciscan saint, St. Maximilian Kolbe, who founded what's known as the Militia Immaculata, the Militia of Mary, to fight against Freemasons. So, dear brothers and sisters, let us unite ourselves under the banner of the Immaculate Conception. St. Elizabeth of Hungary had a great devotion to the Blessed Virgin Mary. And the nation where she comes from, Portugal, has always fostered a great love for the Immaculate Conception. And it was there in Portugal that Our Lady appeared as Our Lady of Fatima on the holm oak, which represents peace. Saint Elizabeth was known for bringing peace between people. They said that it was like an angel of peace came into the house when she was born. Let us pray to Saint Elizabeth to bring peace in our societies and to inspire men and women of all different ranks in society to follow the ideals of Saint Francis of Assisi. So who knows, maybe one day, in all sectors of society, whether it be the mass media, whether it be education, health, science, whatever, you'll have those who are consecrated to the Blessed Virgin Mary, following the ideals of St. Francis of Assisi, to bring a triumph for the Church and peace in the world. Amen. In the name of the Father, and of the Son, and of the Holy Spirit.
1: We hope you enjoyed that sermon entitled St. Elizabeth of Portugal and a Third Order to Counteract Freemasonry. Our final sermon for today is entitled Christ the Bridegroom.
5: Praise be Jesus and Mary. In today's gospel passage from Matthew chapter 9, Jesus is asked by the Pharisees and the disciples of John, you know, why they fast much while he and his disciples do not fast. And Jesus answers this question, you know, stating that, you know, while the wedding guests are present, you know, with the bridegroom, they ought not to fast. You know, would be inappropriate. It would even be offensive, you know, to fast at a wedding feast, you know, as perhaps you can imagine. And so in this instance, Jesus is indicating that he himself is the bridegroom present in the midst, you know, of his people, you know, the friends of the wedding, at the wedding banquet, you know, the wedding guests, you know, particularly his apostles, his followers. And so he is the one who has come. He has come as the bridegroom per excellence, you know, to espouse to himself, you know, his people, you know, the church. And so it's a time of great rejoicing, celebration when Christ is present. But there would be a time to fast, of course, when Jesus would ascend into heaven and his disciples would no longer enjoy his physical presence, though he would be with them till the end of time, you know, spiritually and united in the church, you know, present in the church, especially in the sacraments, in the most blessed sacrament above all. But there would be a time to fast indeed. And the church, you know, would have us understand that, you know, we can't do without fasting, at least in certain times, you know, of the year. And the church is careful to prescribe those times, you know, and encourages fasting together with prayer and almsgiving as, you know, very powerful spiritual practices that all Christians should engage in. And then Jesus, he also continues with his answer, elaborating on what he said, stating that, you know, no one patches an old cloak with a piece of unshrunken cloth, or one doesn't put new wine in old wineskins. You know, basically, you know, Christianity is not, as one commentator put it, Christianity is not a patch on the old garment of Judaism. It's not like just slightly improving it, you know, adding some additions here and there, but it's something that's radically new. It's true that Christ would not do away with that which was of the essence of Judaism. You know, he would bring it to fulfillment, the old covenant, every jot and tittle, he said. You know, but there's something about Christianity that is radically new, you know, particularly that it doesn't have to depend upon the old rites, the old law, the legal prescriptions and the liturgical laws, but everything would be new, you know, in Christ's church. And it's not to be bound by this or that particular prescription, rite, or spiritual practice per se, though these are a part of the new covenant as well, you know, but the essence of Christianity is Christ himself. You know, it's not about certain things and that we do and believe in as much as a person that we come to know and love and place our entire trust in, you know, Christ himself, who is the only way to the Father, the only way to heaven. And so it's something that, you know, we can never, you know, tie down, as it were, our Lord to, you know, this or that other thing that we can do, you know, not to downplay spiritual practices of this or that kind, but, you know, the essence of Christianity is our Lord himself, and we ought never to forget that, you know, otherwise we'll lose that that newness, that freshness, you know, to living out our faith, you know, missing the forest for the tree before us, as it were. And so we should always strive to, you know, live this newness, you know, day by day, and not to allow ourselves to become old and boring, as it were, but to always be renewed by Christ, who is still present in our midst, you know, living, risen, glorious, you know, in our midst as we speak, especially in the sacraments. As we receive him in Holy Communion, we ask him to renew us and help us to grow continually, you know, day by day, in that knowledge and love of him. Praise be Jesus and Mary.

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1: 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We hope you will join us again next time for Sermons for Everyday Living. Have a blessed day.

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1: 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On July 8th, we celebrate the feast of St. Elizabeth of Portugal, Queen and Widow. Elizabeth, also known as Isabel, was born to the royal house of Aragon in the year of our Lord 1271. At the age of 11, she was betrothed to the young King Denis of Portugal, also known as the Farmer King and the Poet King, though the wedding did not take place for another 6 years. Denis was a jealous and immoral man, and the court of Portugal equally immoral and corrupt. But the pious Elizabeth did not hesitate to continue her fervent practice of the faith, equally devoted to the daily liturgy of the church and care of the poor. Through her perseverance in prayer and obedience, her husband was gradually converted at heart. When her son, Prince Afonso, rebelled against his father, Elizabeth rode in person between the opposing forces to make peace. For this and other diplomatic successes, she is known as Elizabeth the Peacemaker. When King Denis died, Elizabeth retired to one of the convents she had founded, taking the habit of a Franciscan tertiary. After assisting her son once more to avoid a bloody war, she died in the year of our Lord 1336. Also honored on this day are Saints Aquila and Priscilla the Tentmakers, the holy Abrahamite monks martyred in defense of holy icons, Saint Kilian, Apostle of Franconia and his companions, Pope Saint Adrian III, Saint Grimbald, the martyrs of Shanxi, and many other martyrs, confessors, and holy virgins. For more about the saints and seasons of the Catholic Church, visit thestationofthecross.com/saints and seasons.

0: Western New York weather that's currently 81 degrees under partly cloudy skies. The heat index, 83 degrees. The wind is from the southwest at 15 miles per hour. The forecast for this evening, scattered clouds with a light breeze. The temp, 76. Overnight, cloud-filled skies with a light breeze, 70 degrees. That's the weather brought to you by iCatholicMobile.com.
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1: 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We are all called to be great saints. 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
3: Hello, family, and welcome to another episode of Mother Angelica Live Classics. Mother will talk about mercy, and I want to share with you a quote from St. Faustina. And I quote, "Mercy, today the Lord said to me, my daughter, my pleasure and delight, nothing will stop me from granting you graces. Your misery does not hinder my mercy. My daughter, write that the greater the misery of a soul, the greater its right to my mercy." And a lot of people today that really hurt, a lot of live-in situations, a lot of bad marriages, children that are worrying their parents to death. But God is merciful.

0: trust in his mercy. Say the Divine Mercy Chaplet for your spouse, for your children. There's nothing that we can do that can deny us of the mercy of God if we repent, are sorry for our sins, and realize that we need to change. We need to experience a real conversion. And if we do, we shall receive mercy. Here's Mother Angelica to talk about the mercy of God.
1: We're getting off to a good start. This marker here had a big ribbon on it, so it's kind of distracting, you know, so I took it off and then I lost my place. Well, hi, anyway. Tonight we're going to talk about mercy. And I think mercy is one of the things that God is... He's not full of, he is mercy, see. We possess mercy, you and I. We possess a certain amount of forgiveness. We have a hard time with forgiving. And that's because we're limited in our mercy level. You know, to us, mercy is a very hard virtue. But with God, it is mercy. God is mercy. He doesn't possess mercy like you and I do. He is mercy, he is love, he is compassion, he is all of the things that we want to be, and we have such a hard time becoming. He's all of these things, all of them. Now, mercy, I think, is one of the most misunderstood gifts and attributes of God because, well, it's like compassion. It can be misplaced. You say, well, how could you misplace compassion? Oh, people do it all the time. We have what I call misguided compassion. Like the woman who called and said, you know, I told you this before, that her husband and his mistress were living in her house. I said, what'd you say? So he repeated it. I said, throw them out. Oh, I can't. I said, why not? Well, I feel sorry for her. Hey, you feel sorry. What are you talking about? That is misguided compassion. We have a lot of that in the church today. You say, oh, no. Oh, yeah. You go to someone for confession and you say you want to practice birth control, he feels sorry for you. Oh, yeah, that's okay. You already have 3 or 4 children, you're going to have another one, and somebody says, oh, you have to be compassionate now. They use compassionate for the reason for abortion. That's not compassion. You know, that's so sad about it is that when you have an abortion, you are merciless to the child. What is this poor disillusioned and this Dr. Kevorkian or whatever his name is? That's terrible. To assist somebody committing suicide is not compassion. That's leading someone all the way down, and they use compassion for an excuse to have grievous, grievous sin. In fact, people will use the word compassion because they don't want to tell you you are in grievous sin. Now, what is it to be merciful? Merciful means that I know the sin, I know the person committing the sin, I know it is a sin. Now, all that has to be in order, but I am merciful to their weakness, and I am merciful when I tell them they are in grievous sin. Some may go, oh, I don't want to hurt their feelings. See, mercy is one of those attributes of God that we sometimes are presumptuous with. You see, we're presumptuous. We are not brave enough to tell somebody this is a sin, and if you do this, you jeopardize your immortal soul. That's mercy. That's being merciful. Now, if they don't listen to you and they go their way, it is still merciful if you continue to love them, even when you see them going way out. So mercy is that virtue God wants us to have, so that we discern. We discern. This is right and this is wrong. But I love the person who does it right, and I also love the person who does it wrong. That is what we call compassion. We don't hate sinners, because we're all sinners in some way or other. And that's why I brought a beautiful book with me today. Don't ask for it, because I don't have any. But one of these days, I'll have a surprise for you. I'm going to do something I've always wanted to do since you and I have been on TV together for 15 years. I'm going to have a surprise for you. I'm not going to tell you. Because if I tell you now, it won't be a surprise. You see? Isn't that simple? Huh? Did you ever tell somebody, say, well, I'm going to tell you a secret? I say no, because then it won't be a secret anymore. I want to talk about mercy as our dear Lord has spoken about it to so many saints. Never does my heart refuse to forgive a soul that humbles itself, especially when it asks with confidence. Oh, wow. See, all you need to do is say, Jesus, I am sorry. And go to confession. What a Lord. Man wrote to me the other day. He said, Mother, you've been telling me about that load on TV. And he said, I didn't believe it. And finally, he decided he was going to see if that load really lifted. He said, I went to confession. And he said, I can't tell you how good I feel. Well, see, our Lord is saying here, if you humble yourself, yeah, I did wrong, Lord. I'm sorry, I did not respond, I reacted. Instead of responding to a situation. Everything in life is a cross, and they're all different crosses, see? When you live in community like I do, some people like soup, some people don't like soup. Some people like spinach, and some people go, why did God make spinach? Anyway, I'm one of those that like it. But we all eat it. See? Now, that's mercy. See, I like that mercy. We're merciful to the poor cook who spent all morning cooking the stuff. It's also compassionate. Because when somebody works hard to do something for you, I don't care what it is. We had a sweet little boy here yesterday for Sister Teresita's profession. And all we were having lunch, and he went around asking anybody if they wanted water. And they said, yes. And he said, do you want it hot or cold? Or lukewarm? Well, nobody ever asked me that before, you know. And for a minute, I didn't know what to say. I thought, well, I don't know, really. Just bring me water. So he brought me cold water. See? That is a very little thing. And he said to me, well, Jesus said, if you get a cup of cold water, you get a big reward. You can have a business mind even in spiritual things. See? Not lukewarm, not hot, cold. But that's such a small thing. But it warms your heart. It warms your heart. Compassion and mercy. You know, the worst thing you do, I think, is somebody comes up and says, I'm very sorry I did this. And you say, what'd you do? Maybe what I did. You know what I did. See, that is not a way to accept forgiveness. Or someone who's really sorry they offended you. Just say, oh, that's okay. I accept your apology. See, love for love. Mercy for mercy. Now, what do you do when someone doesn't ever ask forgiveness? The only thing you can do is to forgive from your heart. But they will never know the joy of you forgiving them. Because they won't acknowledge it. See? It says, my heart takes comfort in forgiving. I have no greater desire, no greater joy than when I can pardon a soul. Our Lord said that to Josefa Menendez. Oh, some of you out there tonight could give so much joy to God if you just went to confession tomorrow. Or even tonight, you just knelt down and said, Lord, I did a terrible thing. I'm very, very sorry. He says, when a soul returns to me after a fall, the comfort she gives me, I have to be inclusive now, and we'll say he, she, it. Take your choice, everybody. You can. Today we have choices. I just read in an article written by a good liberal that this network bothers them a lot because it's ruining the inclusive languages. Thank you, Jesus. The nerve to have two columns in this newspaper. One, how you can try to have inclusive language in your speech. That's inclusive language. It says everything to everybody in any language. I am consumed, Jesus said, with desire to pardon. Wow. I will make known that the measure of my love and mercy for fallen soul is limitless. Isn't that amazing, huh? Don't you feel good? You bunch of sinners. My heart is not so much wounded by sin as torn with grief that they will not take refuge in me after they fall. You know, I know you won't be able to kick yourself all around heaven because you'll know everything and you'll even understand what God did for you with all your faults and your sins. When you go and ask forgiveness, He is so ready to forgive. He said, all human miseries are known to my heart. And my compassion for you is great. Wow. These are the words of Jesus. Poor sinners, he said, how blind you are. I want only to forgive, and you seek only to offend me. That is my great sorrow. So many are lost that they do not come to me for forgiveness. Why is it so hard to say I'm sorry? You know, a lot of people never say I'm sorry. They'll send you flowers or buy you a box of candy. A man came to me one time and he said, you know, my wife is never happy. And I said, well, why don't you just send her some flowers? She just wants a little love and attention. He said, are you crazy? She'll think I'm stepping out and I'm sorry for it. I said, no, she's not going to do that. He said, are you sure? I am sure she will not do that. She'll be so happy you sent her flowers. Okay. A couple of days later, I get a phone call. It says, wife, I have something serious to tell you. I said, what? I think my wife is stepping, my husband's stepping out. I said, really? How do you know that? He sent me flowers.
2: Oh.
1: Yeah, I said, I know who it is. What? You know who it is? I said, yeah. Who? It's me. I told him to send you flowers. Because you're so grouchy all the time. And irritable. And you're never happy with anything he does. I said, really? Really. Oh. See, she didn't know. Now, some people say I'm sorry by that. They just can't get it out. But any form of forgiveness and any form of repentance is beautiful before God. Sometimes when I get very angry, and I know our Lord doesn't want me to be angry. It just happens, you know. And you kind of watch yourself doing it, and you can't believe you're doing it. Do you ever get that way? You're watching yourself, and you cannot believe you're doing it, and you keep on doing it. And then comes the terrible time of repentance, you see. I usually go in a chapel and I say, I guess you know I blew it. I'm sorry. Could you back that tape up a little bit and erase it? You know, I said that to him one time and he said, I did. You did? Because what about the church teaches us, that when I say to God, I am sorry, Lord, and I get absolution, he forgives and forgets. Now, all the theologians out there are having conniptions. Because you know all things are present to God. Everything is now. I compare that for my own personal way of understanding why God can and does forgive and forget to dust in a corner. Everybody cleans a house. Very few people clean the quarters. You ever notice that? You go in the house and you get this, everybody's got an invisible round corner. And it's just that dust that can't go in that corner. It just goes, phew. I don't look at it. Doesn't bother me. Most people forget these little corners, and I think God is so happy you got most of it cleaned out. He forgets the corners. Because loving you and you loving him is so important to him. So important. He says, I pursue sinners as justice pursues criminals. But justice seeks in order to punish. I seek in order to forgive. How do you like that, huh? Did you ever see such a God as we got? And why do we offend him so much, huh? There's a group of so-called Catholics, I haven't figured out what they are yet. They want everything the Lord teaches. They want the opposite. They want a new church. That's not a new church. That's a corrupt church. If you don't have a church that teaches you truth and allows you to accept or not accept, you see, you can't promote error and then carry a placard. This is better than truth. Error is never better than truth. It corrupts. It's like dropping mustard. I dropped mustard on my scapula the other day. after a while, muster is one of those wonderful things that kind of dries up and you kind of blow it off your clothes. You ever notice that? Ketchup is the same. Now, there's some spots you can't do that with. I always compare that ketchup and mustard to venial sin. You know, you can go to communion and you're very sorry. And the sister who takes care of my habits never knew and never will know that on this spot was a clunk of mustard. Why? Because it dried and I brushed it off. But if I had oil on this habit, I can put powder on it, then you got oil and powder stuck. You almost got dough on your clothes, you know. And I go through all these books and see, what do you do for oil? And what do you do for lipstick? I don't wear this stuff, but I get it all over here. And then sisters look at me and say, you got lipstick on your gimp. I said, how am I going to see it? Say, well, it's on there. I said, well, take it off. I wonder why it ever comes off your lips, because every day I see women putting more of it on. It doesn't come off of cloth. It doesn't come off of here. I went to see somebody dead not too long ago at the funeral home. Same stuff was on. Real thick lipstick. And I thought, where is she going with that? You know, we do carry stuff like that very far in our lives. We just can't, you know, I bet you when morticians, they are kind of a cloudy group, you know, they never look like they're smiling or anything, and they're always saying, so sorry, so sorry, thank you. And so you wouldn't think, they, of all people, would think of putting lipstick on a dead person. But I think a whole business relies on making the dead look good. They look better sometimes than when they were walking around. The best is when they put glasses on them. They say they don't look like themselves. And you just wonder if when they close the casket, they take off the glasses, you know, because when that lid's down, there is nothing to see. And we kind of do all these strange things, you know, and we all do them. And those, I think the Lord and the angels have to laugh at us. They have to. Goodness. The way we dress ought to bring a few laughs, you know. Some of our sports have to bring some big laughs. We throw balls, then we run after and catch them. I told you that one day. I never will understand golf. I think it's a mercy of God that makes anybody persevere for 18 holes. When the company that charged you a small fortune to belong to that club so you could kick this ball around on their lawn does everything possible to make it impossible for you to get the ball in that hole. Some of these clubs cost $1,000 a year, $3,000 or $4,000 a year. And they put sand dunes and little creeks and bridges and waterfalls. Like they're standing there saying, I dare you to try it. And we put up with all that kind of stuff, and I think it takes the mercy of God in us that we put up with a lot of things in life. I'm getting all kind of notions here. This is in the wrong place. Thank you. But here we get back to Jesus. He says, each soul, I want you to look at this now, listen to this. Each soul is a matchless treasure to me. Wow. Did you know that? Did you ever consider yourself a matchless treasure to God? I give myself to all souls, and I have secrets to give each one of them, and for them alone. Our dear Lord loves each one of us so much, He wants to give you a secret just for you and Him. Well, let's see what else He says. I have for each soul, and I want each soul to understand that you have a special place in my heart that's waiting for you. Why are you so lonely when this is so true? And why do you do all kinds of terrible, terrible, terrible sins and push God away from your soul? Huh? Why do you do that? But your cooperation is necessary, see? I love you, and I loved you even when I died on the cross. It's hard for each one of us because our love is so shallow, and our love for each other is very dependent upon things and whether we please each other or not, whether we think alike or not, whether we're Republican or Democrat. Politics. People get so wound up in politics. And you know, whatever they say today, they will forget tomorrow. Politicians are the only people who can speak much, but you haven't the slightest idea what they just said. You don't. That's the whole purpose. And we get so far from truth these days that we're all doing the same thing. We are politically correct. I don't know what, inclusive language, I thought it's pretty bad. Now you gotta be politically correct. In my grandma's day, you're either Republican or Democrat, and you fought for whoever you were for. That was it, you know, but now, you don't want it. We wrote letters, you know, to the Congress, postcards. The bishop said, would you send some postcards? We all got the same letter back. Mm-hmm. They must have had one dictator. Yeah, maybe we do have one dictator. We had one dictator, all those letters. Because we wrote to different congressmen, but we all got the same thing back. And what they said was, this is political correct. They said, well, we abhor abortion. Ooh, three cheers for you. But, you know, if you took but out of the dictionary, you'd be forced to tell the truth. But, we respect free choice. Free choice, really? You're very smart. When God gave us a will, He gave us free choice. Why don't you have concern for God's choice? Why don't you have concern for God's choice? You know, we're so politically correct. We don't even like to admit the truth about evil because we're going to hurt somebody. Let me tell you, you are going to hurt somebody. But that somebody is God. If you would rather hurt God than your neighbor, there's something wrong with your spirituality. See? We can be truthful with love and compassion. And no decision is a decision. All these politicians that come along and say, well, you know, I have a lot of people under me, and they all believe something else. I think it's your obligation to tell the truth. And everybody can take it or leave it. But truth is not in us anymore. We do what's correct, not what's right. There is a difference. And that's why when we offend God, we do so often offend God because we don't want to hurt someone's feelings. That's the correct thing to do, according to the world. Maybe a very evil thing, according to your soul. Well, let me just tell you this one thing from Jesus, from Josefa Mendez. Do not fear. Do you not know that my heart has only one desire? Now listen to that. He has only one desire. To consume your sinfulness, your wretchedness into my heart. I know you and I love you. And listen to this one. And I shall never grow tired of you. Some of you retired people can't say that. I never saw one retired couple that I know that doesn't say, oh, we got along so well when he worked all day. No, we can't stand each other. He follows me from room to room to room to room. Though we do get tired of each other, don't put that fault on God. I shall never, he says, grow tired of you. Well, we have a phone call. Hello?
2: Hello, Mother.
1: Where are you from?
2: I'm from Mayapak, and my name is CJ Petrasanti.
1: Wonderful. What's your question?
2: I'd like to know how many times you should go to confession, like in a week or a month.
1: How old are you?
2: 9.
1: I would think, sweetheart, you would know how often to go if you commit a grievous sin. We're 9 years old. Today, 9-year-old children can commit grievous sin. If you commit a grievous sin, then you must go to confession as soon as possible and not receive communion until you've gone. Unless it's something very, very important, like a tornado coming your way or a hurricane and you see a car coming head on, you better say, I'm sorry, Lord, right quick. So I would say, number one, if there's any grievous sin on your soul, go to confession immediately. To get it off, Jesus is looking for you. He wants you to know how much he loves you. Now, if you're talking about what we call venial sins, weaknesses, imperfections, the kind our Lord talked about, your mother says, dry the dishes, and you say, no. That's disobedience to your parents, see? Not grievous, but it's faulty, huh? And all of a sudden you say, oh, that was stupid. I'll go do the dishes. Then you go and you do the dishes, see? Not perfect, but God says you did as your mother's will. I would think for someone like you, perhaps once a month. We should all go to confession at least once a month. Why? I go every week. Ooh, what do you do? It's not so much what you do, but your state in life. I've been called by God to a very high calling, and that is to be an adorer of the Blessed Sacrament and to live a contemplative life. My obligation is different than yours, because a fault for me is greater than a fault for you. Why? Because I have more light. I have more opportunities to be holy, to be good. And so when I fail, Lord said that in St. Luke's Gospel, to whom much is given, much is required. And then he added something else. He said, to whom much is given on trust, even more is required. Okay? God has given me much on trust, and if I don't share it with you, so I have to go to confession every week. Since I'm in television, my list every week gets bigger and bigger and bigger and bigger. It's the truth. That's the sad part about it. It's true. So I would say, Sweetheart, you should go once a month. Why? Because every time you go to confession, you receive grace. Jesus says, I absolve you of all your sin. Secondly, you get the power to overcome it the next time. See? And it is a sacrament. Don't let anybody tell you, you can write them on a piece of paper and burn them. That's a hogwash. You're not forgiven. I don't know where we got this piece of paper business. Did you ever think what would happen if somebody, a window opened and a wind came along and all these half-burned papers are flying in the air? Wouldn't that be something, huh? For you, I would say once a month. We have another call. Hello?
3: Hello?
1: Where are you from?
3: I'm from Florida, Mother Angelica. My name is Mario Claudio.
1: And what is your question?
3: Well, I'm one of those retirees that you just was talking about. and my wife is so, my wife has been so compassionate to allow me to hang around the house. And we've been married for 39 years. I'm Italian and she's Irish. So you can imagine.
1: Oh, wow.
3: What's going on?
1: Yeah.
3: But I was raised a Catholic, Mother, mm-hmm. and I received my communion and confirmation so far back I don't want to admit it because I'm 66 years old. And my wife, as compassionate as she is, she would love me to go back to the Catholic Church again, but since she was divorced once, I won't be able to go back and receive communion or anything. And I wanted you to maybe pray for us and give us a little information as much as you can on how we should go about doing it. Because I really have, I'm a Catholic in my heart and always will be.
1: And I'm glad to hear that. And I know our dear Lord wants you to come back with greater desire than even you have. I don't know the circumstances of your wife's divorce, and I think you need to go to a good priest who is at the tribunal, the diocesan tribunal, and find out. There are many circumstances in maybe her life or her previous married life that might allow you to go to communion. I don't know those, but that would be my first step. The second step would be, please go to Mass. Go to Mass. Now, if you're 66 years old and you've been married, how long you say you've been married? 39 years. I have to watch how you say the next thing now. You can begin to live as brother and sister and both go back to Mass and both go back to confession and both go back to communion. Hey, you're 66, you know? You've been married 39 years. Seems to me it's time to make a sacrifice. You wanted the truth, so there it is. I think you need to be... I'll make a bet. I'll make a bet that your life will be so enhanced, so fulfilled, if you can do that. The grace will be unbelievable. But I think we live in very, very serious times. I think things will happen like that. And I'm not doom and gloom. Even nature is beginning to rebel against the sin that is upon it. There's floods where there are never floods. Hurricanes and tornadoes everywhere and earthquakes. Places in Mexico and lower part of southern part of California haven't had rain in 4 years. There's all kinds of signs that we don't want to hear, we don't want to see. We don't want to see the signs. I think you would rejoice the heart of Jesus. I know some of you are saying to me, oh, you don't know what you're talking about. Yeah, I do. And I'm talking about eternal salvation, and any sacrifice in this world is worth it. You think about it, will you? I would try the first. I would go to Mass every day, and our dear Lord will be so pleased with your longing to receive him in community, in your heart, rather. So in the meantime, I'm very happy that you live happily together for all these years. That alone should give you the courage to do what I just suggested. We have another call. Hello?
4: Hello, Mother Angelica?
1: Yeah, where are you from?
4: I'm from Ohio.
1: Oh, good. And what is your question?
4: Mother, I'm a new convert of the church, and my daughter is 19 and moved in with her boyfriend, and I told her how I felt about that.
1: Right.
4: With her not being Catholic, she doesn't quite understand, but she knows I didn't approve of it, and now she's pregnant, and they were going to get married next July, and since she's become pregnant, his family is wanting them to get married, and she doesn't want to get married because the old saying that she had to get married. And I would like your advice on how do I go about advising her. I know that it was one mistake for her to move in with this young man. Is it another mistake to marry him because she's pregnant? I don't want to put her in spot in a marriage that's not going to work out.
1: Well, you see, that's once we disobey the Lord, it just keeps going down, down, down. Right now, she has to be very concerned about her baby. And I take it she's keeping it, and I thank God for that. And I think you need to thank God and thank her for keeping that baby. I would wait to see if they really love each other. It's a very difficult thing to say, get married. You got to find out, are they really for each other? And you need counseling. You need to go to a priest and ask, get a good priest who will tell you the truth, please. Don't go to anyone who's going to tell you what you want to hear. I think that's unfair. And you're not kidding God, so why are you even thinking about it? What you need to do is to concentrate now on the baby. It's there. She needs time to pray, to be forgiven by the Lord. He needs time to take on responsibility. And they got to be sure that this was not just a pleasure thing, that they really want to live with each other forever and ever and ever. Not just to give the baby a name. Be sure. You need some counseling from someone who knows you, knows your daughter, and knows this boy. As you said, two mistakes, two wrongs don't make a right. It may be right. Didn't start out that way. So you have to wonder if they have the maturity and the common sense to get married. You know, a couple may want to get married, but you got to go through all kinds of things today in the church. Why? Because the church is a mother. And she wants to be sure you know what you're getting into, that these people are compatible, and they're going to stay married. You see? Now, you say, well, if she doesn't marry, doesn't she have to move out? Yeah, I would think they would catch on by now. What do you need? A ton of bricks to fall on you? she must leave him now. You can't be living together and having babies. Well, I would think, no. Yeah, marriage is a very serious thing. This idea that, well, I'm not going to get married. How do I know I'm going to be happy with this guy so I live with him? You give your body, you give your soul up, you give everything that God has given you to be beautiful, you make it ugly, and then you say, well, we might as well stay this way. No, she's got to leave. She's got to leave and be alone and bear that baby with loving care. Then you can think of something else. But she can't continue living like that. She commits one sin after another. And what can you do about it? You can advise her. Support her with love, but not condone what she's doing. That's the problem. And that's such a fine line, isn't it? Huh? But we can be firm with love. I would plead with her to move out. And if she doesn't, I'd pray very hard for both of them. We have another call. Hello?
5: Hello, Mother. My name is Evelyn, and I'm calling from California.
1: Thank you. What is your question?
5: My question is, I'm concerned about a situation that involves some of my friends. They are getting into following, let's say, it's a Protestant evangelist who is becoming very popular. And they're all practicing Catholics, and they go to his crusades, and they support him by their presence, and some of them also support him financially. Now, I see that, you know, the Holy Spirit seems to work very powerfully through him. We have had one friend who was cured of very serious multiple sclerosis at one of his crusades. But he, how can I put it? His doctrine conflicts with ours, especially like a cornerstone of our faith. He does not believe in the Trinity, for one thing. And he has said that, you know, that God, there's one person in God, and he gives this nice little explanation. But my question really is, can we support him even by our presence, because his faith does conflict with ours, and we would basically be helping him spread a doctrine that is not of our faith, but what the church teaches us.
1: Well, I think when people of our faith go around looking, we're not feeding them. That's the first bad thing. If we fed our people with the beautiful truths in the church, they wouldn't go around seeking it somewhere else. If you have a big banquet table here, and there's every kind of fruit, every kind of meat, every kind of dessert, every kind of bread, potatoes, full. But you hide it in a corner, then if somebody says a good meal, there's potatoes and vegetables and meat and ice cream, they're going to go for it. The bad part of it is there's another table that our liberal brothers supply. That table has one chicken on it. No wings and no legs. A little bit of white meat on one side. That's the liberal church. They got a almost naked chicken on their table. Now, the bad part of it is I can understand that when somebody looks at that naked chicken, they go over where their meal is. But it doesn't take away their responsibility of seeking the table that has everything on it. To whom much is given, much is required. And I wish that were not the case, but it is in many. But also, you have to tell them they run the risk of losing their faith. And no good speaker, I don't care who he is worth that. You also lose, or you have a good chance of losing, your love for our Blessed Mother, your faith in our Blessed Mother, and you run the risk of losing the Eucharist. Ecumenism means that I love my brother no matter who they are, where they are. They can be Baptist, Presbyterian, Jehovah's Witness, anybody. We must love them because they're our brothers and we share the same Father. But I do not love them when I give up the very, very guts that keeps me going. We cannot share doctrine. We can share love. That's what ecumenism means. I don't know, like 75-80% of this network, all the employees, they're not Catholic. They think Catholic. And they know I love them. And I would do anything for them. But I can't change my faith. I can't give up Jesus and the Eucharist for anybody. That's not love. So, I wish we had more time. Accept the mercy of God, will you? And you can be merciful to me. Here it comes, folks. By putting us between your gas and electric bill. That worked in that very fine, don't you think? Yeah. Because we need it. You know, the Lord is doing awesome, wonderful things. Somebody threatened the other day, said, Mother, if you use awesome once more, I'm going to stop giving you contributions. Well, stop, buddy, because I think God is awesome. And so are you. Because you've been generous all these many, many, many years. That's faithfulness, you know? And I love you for that. Because without you, we'd have a hard time. So be generous. And be merciful, the Lord promised. Be merciful and you will receive mercy. Be truthfully compassionate, and you will receive compassion from the Lord. But understand one thing. Jesus, Son of God, longs, waits, desires your repentance so he can overflow and just pour his love and mercy upon you. So please, go to confession, will you? If you're mad at your wife before you go to bed or she's mad at you, apologize. Never go to bed angry. Oh, that would not be good. Well, I love you, and God loves you so much more. Bye now. See you tomorrow.
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0: Through her perseverance in prayer and obedience, her husband was gradually converted at heart. When her son, Prince Afonso, rebelled against his father, Elizabeth rode in person between the opposing forces to make peace. For this and other diplomatic successes, she is known as Elizabeth the Peacemaker. When King Denis died, Elizabeth retired to one of the convents she had founded, taking the habit of a Franciscan tertiary. After assisting her son once more to avoid a bloody war, she died in the year of our Lord 1336. Also honored on this day are Saints Aquila and Priscilla the Tentmakers, the holy Abrahamite monks martyred in defense of holy icons, Saint Kilian, Apostle of Franconia, and his companions, Pope Saint Adrian III, Saint Grimbald, the martyrs of Shanxi, and many other martyrs, confessors, and holy virgins. For more about the saints and seasons of the Catholic Church, visit thestationofthecross.com/saints-and-seasons.
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2: Western New York weather, currently 79 degrees, under partly cloudy skies. The wind is from the southwest at 12 miles per hour. The forecast for this evening, scattered clouds with a light breeze. The temp 76. Overnight, cloud-filled skies with a light breeze, 70 degrees. And then tomorrow, partial clouds with a bit of wind, with a slight chance of thunderstorms. The temp about 84. That's the weather, brought to you by iCatholicMobile.com.
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0: Aqua, and welcome to EWTN Live. We're bringing you guests from around the world. Tonight, we'll be talking about a very important subject, but it's one that parents might not find appropriate for young viewers. Our guests tonight are a husband and wife who come to us from the great state of Wisconsin. They have a powerful testimony about how the scourge of pornography affected them before and during their marriage, and how the power of the Holy Spirit brought healing and redemption, eventually leading them to start a science-based and faithfully Catholic, private, anonymous online recovery program addressing pornography, extramarital affairs, and other unhealthy sexual behaviors. They help thousands of individuals in more than 80 different countries. Here to tell their story of sexual addiction and betrayal, but also of survival and redemption, please welcome Bruce and Jeannie Hanneman. Bruce, welcome. Good to have you here.
1: Thank you,
0: Jeannie, good to see you.
2: Thank you.
0: Thank you for coming all the way down here from beautiful Wisconsin. You live in the area near Green Bay, correct?
1: Correct.
0: Yeah, yeah. And that's where that great shrine of Our Lady of Champion is located.
1: Yes.
0: I know your bishop is, Bishop David Ricken is really strong in promoting that. And it's good to have folks from up there. This is obviously a difficult subject. How is it that you got into this, helping people out of this sexual addiction process?
1: Well, it started because it was our story, my story. At 9 years old was my first exposure to pornography, and it became immediately a compelling